0: The president's most favored nation order was signed in May of 2025, promising U.S. pharmaceutical companies tariff relief if U.S. brand name drugs matched international prices. Transportation Secretary Sean Duffy announced a major federal crackdown on fraudulent commercial driver's license practices as part of the White House task force to eliminate fraud. Joined by officials from the Department of Homeland Security, the Federal Trade Commission, and regional U.S. attorneys, Duffy detailed how weak enforcement, self-certification, and illegal immigration has led to unqualified drivers operating heavy commercial vehicles on U.S. roads.
1: All I'm saying is, if you're here illegally and you can't speak the language and you're not well-trained, you don't deserve to be in a big rig driving on American roads, endangering American citizens.
0: Duffy also said some American families have lost loved ones or have had a loved one injured by a driver who should never have had a commercial driver's license. Conservatives and free speech supporters gathered in Sacramento to protest California's so-called Stop Nick Shirley Act, which Governor Gavin Newsom recently signed into law. AFN's Steve Jordahl reports.
2: The new law is officially called the Safe at Home Law because it allows immigrant-run businesses to register with mailing addresses to hide their names and pictures from the public. It also punishes anyone who divulges those identities publicly. California says it's to protect immigrants, but opponents say it's written specifically to hide the massive amounts of fraud recently uncovered by reporters like Nick Shirley, who says it creates a liberal slush fund California Democrats can use any way they want.
3: They can funnel millions upon millions of dollars to nonprofits, NGOs, provide health care for illegal migrants and immigrants just in general, and then they will then funnel that money back into their agendas.
2: Opponents of the law gathered at the Capitol in Sacramento to protest. Antifa met them there.
4: Sir, why are they arresting you? Why are they arresting you?
5: Oh, he's so tough!
2: Shirley addressed the crowd.
6: Thank you, thank you. Welcome to the California Republic.
2: Pacific Justice Institute President Brad Dacus says California politicians, including Governor Newsom, are neck deep in the fraud.
7: We're talking about large sums of money that flow through these agencies headed up by the governor's wife and then go to political purposes, getting Democrats registered to vote or helping radical leftist organizations.
2: I'm Steve Jordahl.
0: U.S. users of Google Maps will notice a different name for Lake Ontario following an order by President Trump. Here's Fox's Tanya J. Powers.
8: The order changing Lake Ontario to Lake America followed an escalating trade war with Canada. Google says people using maps in the U.S. will see Lake America, while those in Canada will continue to see Lake Ontario, and those outside the U.S. and Canada will see both names. The tech giant did the same thing last year when Trump ordered the renaming of the Gulf of Mexico as the Gulf of America. Meantime, the Seneca Nation is calling for the Lake Ontario order to be rescinded, saying it violates a treaty signed in 1794 by President George Washington and shows a, quote, blatant disrespect for the indigenous people who gave it its name.
0: On Wall Street, stocks were down to start the week. The Dow lost 374, the S&P dropped 26, and the Nasdaq shed 32. West Texas Intermediate crude was up to almost $86 per barrel. That's all our time for now. Find more news at AFN.com.
9: You've heard the saying, you are what you eat. There's an equally true expression about the mind. What you think is what you become. Today on Turning Point, Dr. David Jeremiah helps you implement a healthy change of mindset to provide a positive outlook and a fulfilling future. Listen as David concludes his special message, you are not what you think you are, but what you think you are.
10: And that's exactly true, isn't it? As you think about things, you become what you think about. And if you want to move in a new direction, you have to change your mind about what's happening. And I hope you've listened carefully to what we've said so far from this proverb in Proverbs 23, verse 7, I hope you will stay with us as we finish up our discussions today on you're not what you think you are, but what you think you are. This is the last day in the month of August and the last time I'll be able to tell you about our resource for the month. We'll have a brand new resource tomorrow, but today you can still get your copy of God's Heart for Israel oh, do I want you to have this book. I hope you will make it possible to have this book in your home and to read it carefully and make sure you're lined up the way you should be when it comes to this nation, which is the apple of God's eye. This nation is God's nation. These are God's people. And we need to be careful that we don't get on the wrong side of Israel. We may not like everything that's gone down over there, and surely it's not perfect, like any nation's not perfect. But the Bible gives us pretty clear direction about how we should line up with Israel, and I've written about it in this book, and I want you to have it. It's yours for the asking when you send a gift of any size today. This is the last day this book will be available in this way, and we want to make sure you have your copy, so be sure and ask for it when you send your gift today. We are talking about how we think. And what does the Bible say about that? The Bible has a lot to say about our mind. The Bible tells us that we are to seek to have the mind of Christ. Proverbs says, let this mind be in you, which was also in Christ Jesus. Do we have the mind of Christ? Are we developing the right kind of thinking? Here's more of that from the book of Proverbs as we take part two of You Are Not What You Think You Are, but What You Think You Are.
11: Benjamin Warfield, who was a great scholar who taught for 34 years at Princeton Seminary, he pleaded with his students never to exchange the mind for the heart or the heart for the mind. This is the greatest statement I've ever read about this controversy. He said, sometimes we hear it said that 10 minutes on your knees will give you a truer, deeper, more operative knowledge of God than 10 hours over your books. Why should you turn from God when you turn to your books, or feel that you must turn from your books in order to turn to God? Put your heart into your studies. Do not merely occupy your mind with them, but put your heart into them. They will bring you daily and hourly into the very presence of God. What a great instruction for students. The Bible says that when we study, we should put our heart into it. And when we worship, we should put our mind into it, that we should not play this game of the dichotomy which says it's the heart versus the mind. It's both. Listen again to the commandment. You shall love the Lord your God with all your heart and soul and mind. In other words, with all that you are, you're to love the Lord your God. That's the priority of a devoted mind. But then there's the priority of a dedicated mind. Did you ever read these verses from Philippians and Corinthians? Philippians 2:5, let this mind be in you, which was also in Christ Jesus. Or, who has known the mind of the Lord that he may instruct him, but we have the mind of Christ. To have the mind of Christ does not mean that we are infallible and we start playing God. To have the mind of Christ means to look at life through the Savior's point of view. Looking at life through his values and the desires in his mind. It means to think God's thoughts and not think as the world thinks. Now stop again and think with me about the power of your mind. The dizzying potential of the human mind reaches its apex in the possibility of possessing the mind of Christ through the ministry of the Holy Spirit. A possibility affirmed by Paul when he said, "We have the mind of Christ." No computer will ever be able to think God's thoughts, nor will any device ever be able to know the heart of God or do his works, but the mystery which resides between our ears has this capacity. It was created for this very purpose, to have the mind of Christ, a dedicated mind. What about the third one, the priority of a disciplined mind? 1 Peter 1:13. Therefore, gird up the loins of your mind and be sober and rest your hope fully upon the grace that is to be brought to you at the revelation of Jesus Christ. And 2 Corinthians 10:5 puts it this way, casting down arguments and every high thing that exalts itself against the knowledge of God, bring every thought into captivity to the obedience of Christ. The disciplined mind. First of all, 1 Peter says we're to gird up the loins of our minds. When soldiers would go to war, they would take their long flowing robes and tuck their robes into the belt that went around them so that the robe wouldn't get in the way of their ability to move quickly in the battle. And Peter uses that to give us a picture of how we're to deal with our minds. It all is about focus. We're to get rid of the extraneous things, the things that get in our way, and focus our minds. Be proactive about the use of your mind. Don't be just kind of mindless, just letting whatever happen. But remember, the screen of your mind is totally under your control, and there are choices you can make. And the Bible says you're to bring every thought into captivity unto Christ. That seems like an unreasonable and impossible task. But let us not be discouraged by the fact that it is a goal that is very high, but let it motivate us to say that as much as it's possible for me, I'm going to have a controlling interest in what crosses my mind. I'm not going to feed my mind with things that will be destructive to me or will not be positive or beneficial to me. Oswald Chambers wrote, "God will not make me think like Jesus. I have to do it by myself. I have to bring every thought into captivity to the obedience of Christ." And let me just stop for a moment and say, in this culture, when we are bombarded by so many impulses from so many different places, this is much more difficult than it's ever been in any culture in the history of the world. And it is not something that will happen naturally. It will take action on our part, discipline on our part. I don't know if you remember this. When I was growing up, this really dates me, but I remember when television kind of came along. My father was a pastor. My father was really concerned about TV, even though the one we had was so small, you had to be almost sitting right on top of it to see it, and it was all fuzzy. I remember that. Every time a commercial came on, especially if it was a beer commercial or a cigarette commercial, my father would get up and either turn the channel or turn the volume down. We didn't have remote controls back then. But as time went along and things got a little bit more relaxed, we who were the children, we became the remote controls. Dad would say, "Turn that off. Turn that off. Come on, turn it off." He didn't want that stuff going through our mind. He didn't want us to be impacted by the commercials that were on TV that he thought could be hurtful to us. Now, how many of you know we've come a long way from that? I mean, the commercials we got on TV right now are not fit for anybody to see, some of them, let alone children. I've always been impressed with my kids. We have them at our house a lot, and I never have talked to them about this, but they are so protective over what our grandchildren are allowed to watch on TV. And sometimes I'm watching a mystery or something and they'll come in and Don will say, "You gotta turn that off. We don't want kids to be watching mysteries at their age." That's kind of a picture of how we have to function with our minds, isn't it? We have to decide, you know, obviously the internet is a real big problem today. You'd be better off not to have the internet than to be brought into some of the filth that is available on the internet. You'd be better off, if that's an issue with you, just to disconnect it and say, "I don't need it." But what the Bible is saying is that if we're going to have a mind that's devoted to God, it's going to have some discipline behind it. You can't just float along and let stuff happen. You got to stop and say, "This mind that I have, that God has given me, is the most incredible thing that he's given me beside my salvation. And it is worth spending some moments and thoughts about how you're going to program that mind as you go forward." The priority of a disciplined mind. Notice number four, the priority of a determined mind. Colossians 3:2. "Set your mind," says, "on things above, not on things on the earth." This is just a further development of the previous principle. We discipline our minds by an act of determination. We have the power to set our minds. We train our minds to think Christianly. And in many instances, we can determine not only what enters our mind, but what is not allowed to enter our mind. Thinking Christianly is more than just that. Thinking Christianly is the substance and spirit of what it means for the follower of Christ to grow in the mind of Christ. Think about this for a moment. Isn't it absurd to affirm that Jesus Christ is the Lord of all, that he's Alpha and Omega, our creator, our redeemer, our judge, the source and guide and goal of all there is, and then not allowing him to be Lord over our minds and our thinking? We as evangelicals, we get all excited about all the new things in the gospel, the new birth, the new people, new powers, but we got to go back and put in the missing component, and that is a new mind. Nowhere is the lordship of Christ and the power of gospel more needed today than in the renewing power of the Christian mind. Do you know that you can be a Christian going to heaven, absolutely forgiven, and if you don't take initiative, you can be a Christian with a secular mind that sees everything as the world sees it, even though Jesus Christ is living in your heart. I would say that the vast majority of evangelicals tend toward that as opposed to devoting their minds to the Lord Jesus Christ. Then there's the priority of a discerning mind, number five. In Philippians 4:8, we see that word again. Finally, brethren, whatever things are true, whatever things are noble, whatever things are just, whatever things are pure, whatever things are of a good report, if there is any virtue, if there is anything praiseworthy, meditate or think on these things. Now, put that verse in context. Paul is trying to help people who are struggling with anxiety and worry. He's already told them that one of the things they need to do in order to overcome that is to pray. And he tells them that if they will pray, God will hear them and he will answer them. But he doesn't end with the prayer. He says, after you pray, there's one more thing you need to do, and that is you need to get involved in what you allow to happen in your mind. And he gives them a list of characteristics that should be the judge on the kind of things we try to think about. And you can go through them. You've seen them before. I've preached on them before. It is simply saying, according to Paul, worry and anxiety can be exchanged for the peace of God through the powerful process of thinking the right thoughts. Read this any way you like. It cannot be teaching us anything else that if we meditate on the right things, it gives us the best opportunity to overcome the evil things that the enemy would come to distract us. Now, let me tell you what not to do. If you have a problem thinking wrong thoughts, you don't say, well, I'm not going to think about that anymore. I'm not going to think about that anymore. I am not going to think about that anymore. So what are you doing? You're thinking about it anymore. You're laughing because you know I'm exactly right. The best way to get rid of bad thoughts is to replace them with good thoughts, to flush them out with good thoughts. If you ever have seen anybody go through dialysis, this is a good picture of it. They take the blood that has not been purified by an effective kidney and they run it through a machine and they purify that blood and they run it back in to the human body. The Bible tells us that the way we deal with evil thoughts and difficult thoughts and anxious thoughts is to replace them with the thoughts that are judged by the principles of the Word of God. And then finally, the last one, and this is the one I get most excited about because it's the what do you do now one. It's the priority of a developing mind. Romans 12:2. Listen to this. And do not be conformed to this world, but be transformed by the renewing of your mind, that you may prove what is that good and acceptable, perfect will of God. What is the renewing of your mind? Paul says that by the renewing of our minds, we are transformed. That when we take this seriously, the way that we allow our mind to be programmed will be the difference between whether we are conformed to the world, pressed into the mold of the world, or we are transformed to live beyond the world. The renewing of our minds. The Holy Spirit has chosen to achieve the transformation of the believer through the process of renewing his mind. When I talk about transformation, I mean growth in godliness. It doesn't happen without the mind. In other words, the outer transformation of what we become is affected by the inner transformation of our mind. This means that the Holy Spirit uses the Word of God to transform us by changing the way we think through the input of the Scripture. That's what David meant in the Psalms when he said, "Thy word have I hidden in my heart that I might not sin against thee." In other words, David said, the way I keep from sinning is I have filled my mental computer with the word of God, and I allow that word of God to stay there in my mind, to dwell in my mind, and it is that which keeps me from doing things that I do not desire to do. In his letter to the Ephesians and the Colossians, Paul speaks about this renewing process. In Ephesians 4, he talks about being renewed in the spirit of your mind. And in Colossians chapter 3, he talks about the new man who is renewed in knowledge according to the image of him who created him. Now listen, if we cooperate and we choose to cooperate with the Holy Spirit and we say, "Lord God, I'm going to read your word today and use your word to change me to transform me, to renew me. To be renewed means that you jettison some old thoughts and replace them with some new ones. You renew your mind. The way you used to think before you became a Christian is not sufficient for the Christian walk. You need a new way of thinking. And how do you gain that new way of thinking? You gain the new way of thinking through the renewal process that comes when you input God's word into your heart and mind. The only way to prevent the outward shape of our life from being fashioned by the world is to take care that the inward spirit of our being is being transformed by the renewing of our mind. I've tried to think, is there any other way for this to happen? And I can't imagine that there is. You say, I want to be a better Christian. I want to walk with the Lord. I want to have a more godly life. That's a goal that we all have. Well, the way that works is not by coming to church, although I'm glad you do that. It's not by going to a discipleship class or even getting in a small group. The way you are changed according to the Word of God, you are transformed through the renewing of your mind, which comes from the Word of God. So we read in Colossians 3:16, let the Word of Christ dwell in you richly in all wisdom and teaching and admonishing one another. Our minds are far more important, you see, than we are often led to believe. And today we have learned that God's priority for our mind is that it be devoted and dedicated to Him, disciplined and determined and discerning about what it does in our life. And we've discovered that there's a process that God uses to accomplish all of this. It is the very developing and renewing of our mind, every day being changed because of the Word of God that is being absorbed into our inner being. Isn't that the way it is? You got to pump God's Word into your heart. You say, well, how do you do that? Well, friends, if you don't get it, we got so many tools now that we've never had before, don't we? You can listen to the Word of God. You can read the Word of God in all kinds of different translations and paraphrases. You can memorize the Word of God. All kinds of memory programs available. Over the internet, you can find ways to take the Word of God and constantly be pouring it through your mind and your heart. That's what God expects us to do. And He tells us that if we allow that process to happen, it will begin to change the way that we think and the way that we function. We will literally be coming more and more into the mind of Christ through the renewing of the Word of God. We do some traveling in the fall between Sundays. And I don't know which hotel room we were in, but I remember that I turned on The Rescue from Chile. You know, that got a lot of airtime. And it was played on a lot of stations, every network. I found out there were 2,500 journalists in Chile to cover this event. And we were all captivated by the rescue of this group of 33 miners who seemed to have been entombed in the earth. And one of the stories that came out of this dramatic event is that of a relationship between Marcelo Leiva, a Baptist pastor, and Jose Henriquez, one of the miners. Henriquez was an encouragement to his co-workers as they struggled to stay positive during confinement. As an evangelical Christian, he held daily Bible studies down in the cavern for the miners as rescue efforts were developing up on the surface. When Henriquez requested an evangelical pastor to aid the miners and their families at the site, Marcelo of Valinor Baptist Church in Valinor, Chile, was contacted, and he arrived at Camp Esperanzo, which means hope in Spanish. As the crews were planning the imminent rescue, Marcelo read from Henriquez's letter to him that was dated October the 6th. Dear Pastor Marcelo, I thank you for each and every one of your words of encouragement directed to the 33 of us. Tomorrow I will be reading your letter, which will certainly be a blessing. Thank you for writing in hopes that the Lord fulfills His purpose in us as well as in you on the outside. Well, Pastor, may God continue to bless you. We will be seeing each other soon. Until then, please excuse my handwriting, Jose Henriquez. Marcelo sent his final handwritten response to Henriquez October the 11th in the Paloma, the name given to the device that was used to transport little objects between the mine chamber and the surface. I found out that the word paloma means pigeon or dove in Spanish, so they had a carrier pigeon that took the messages down to the mine. Marcelo said, I encouraged him for the remaining days of confinement. Recalling what he wrote, he said, this is what I said to him. I told him that he should remember the promises of the Lord. to have hope and confidence, and that he would also convey to the other 32 miners the message that the same God who guarded them is the one who is going to guide them in the rescue. And so the anxiety can be dissipated with prayer and with confidence in God. Now, the news doesn't report any of this. This was in the Baptist news. And there's more to it. There was a conversion that took place in the mine because of what was happening around them. I don't know about you. When I watched the Chilean miners being rescued, I had to ask myself the question, what would I do if I had been entombed in a dark mine for 60-some days? Wouldn't you be going crazy? Anybody here have claustrophobia? So what kept them from losing their minds down there? Well, I don't know everything, but I know one thing. I know one of the reasons was their minds were filled with hope and encouragement from an outside source. And that is what God wants to do for us, isn't it? He wants to encourage us. He wants to fill our mind. What is the reason for the renewing of the mind? To fill our mind with the kind of truth that will help us in the cave that we are living in today, in the craziness of our generation, in the problems that we face. How do we do it? I mean, sometimes don't you look at people and say, I'm surprised they don't go crazy. There's someone up there who sent down truth to us through the Paloma. And he didn't send down just a little message. He sent down the whole deal. Everything he wants us to know while we're living on this earth. And men and women, I want to encourage you. This is not about the obligation to read the Bible. This is about the privilege and opportunity to so program your mind with God's truth that no matter what happens, you have the mind of Christ. You have a devoted mind to God. And you're ready to face whatever happens. People ask me all the time, what do you think is going to happen? And you know what my answer is? I do not have a clue. I've written some prophecy books, and I can give you some broad strokes of where we're going. But what's going to happen in 2 weeks? What's going to happen in the year after that? I don't know. But what I do know is this. If I have the mind of Christ, and I program my mind with God's truth, I'm ready for whatever happens. And I'm going to make myself even more disciplined in that going forward. And I just want to challenge you to do that. Not because it's an obligation. If you don't do it, I'll never know. But if you do it, you're going to find that God does some wonderful things in your life. You're going to start doing things and you think, I don't even know why I did that. Well, you did it because your mind was reprogrammed and now your mind is thinking the way God wants it to think. And I challenge you today. How many of you listening to this message say, Pastor Jeremiah, I get it. Say this, I get it, I get it. All right, now that you got it, go do it, all right? All right, amen.
10: Amen. Hey, thank you for joining us today for this edition of Turning Point and for all of the time we've spent together in the book of Proverbs. I'm a little bit sad that we're leaving that book now, but we have something brand new coming up, and you don't want to miss tomorrow as we continue teaching the Word of God here at Turning Point. It's our number one purpose, our only reason for being in existence is to teach the Scripture, and I hope you'll be a part of it from every moment that you have that's available. 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We count on that, and thank you for your generosity. 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Have a great day, friends. God bless you. I'm David Jeremiah.
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14: Hello, this is Walker Wildman. 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
15: This is John MacArthur with another edition of Portraits of Grace. Christianity is utterly unique among religions. Buddhists are not said to be in Buddha. Muslims are not in Muhammad. A Confucianist is not in Confucius. Only Christians are united with and receive their spiritual life from the object of their worship, who is the living Christ. Christians are in Christ. When you come to Christ, the living stone, you become a living stone yourself. You enter into His life. You possess His resurrection life. You draw from Him your spiritual life and resources. That's what Peter meant when he said that God has granted to us precious, magnificent promises because we've become partakers of the divine nature. Rejoice in being in Christ. This is John MacArthur, looking forward to bringing you more Portraits of Grace.
16: When Simon Peter rebuked the Lord Jesus and said to the Lord Jesus concerning the cross, "No, Lord, be it far from you. You'll not die on that cross." Jesus Christ said to Simon Peter, "Get thee behind me, Satan, for thou art an offense unto me." Now, was Jesus calling Simon Peter Satan? Of course not. Jesus knew better than that. But Jesus looked beyond the Simon Peter and saw where the battle was. Now, you know what the devil loves to do? The devil loves to get us fighting with flesh and blood. Our problem is not in Hollywood nor in the White House. We're at war with Satan. Our warfare is with Satan himself. We are not wrestling with flesh and blood. And the reason that we're losing the fight is we're not showing up for it.
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18: As husbands and wives, what are our obligations toward one another? Listen to Adrian Rogers.
19: What does the husband owe to the wife? He owes her love. He owes to her leadership. He owes to her loyalty. What does the wife owe to the husband? A submissive relationship, a supporting relationship, a sharing relationship. Try it. I promise you, on the authority of the Word of God, it'll put music in your marriage, and it'll tune up a tired marriage.
18: Welcome to Love Worth Finding, featuring the timeless truth of the gospel found in the practical teaching of Adrian Rogers. In part one of today's message, we discussed the music of marriage. The man takes the lead and the woman takes the harmony. Yet over time, marriages may fall out of tune. As our relationships endure hardships and children and other life changes, we may find ourselves tired and worn. How do we put the music back in our marriages? If you have your Bible, turn to Ephesians chapter 5, beginning at verse 22, as Adrian Rogers shares part two of this encouraging message, Tuning Up Tired Marriages.
19: Many do not have a magnificent marriage. Many do not even have a mediocre marriage. Many have a miserable marriage. Now, I want us to do something about that, because the devil knows that if he can hurt us at home, he can hurt us all over. He can hurt us everywhere. He can hurt us in the church, in the school, in society, in the nation, if he has hurt us at home. And so, Satan, and you know it is true, levels his biggest artillery at our homes. Isn't that right? Indeed, that is true. Now, that doesn't mean that you're doing something wrong. It may mean that you're doing something right, and the devil is trying to stop it. Now, what Christ is to the church, the husband is to be to his wife. And what the church is to Christ, then the wife is to be to her husband. With that in mind, gentlemen, let's start with you first. I'll start with me. What am I to do if I would tune up my marriage? Well, I am to be to Joyce what Jesus is to the church. I am to give to Joyce what Jesus gives to the church. Now, that means three major things. First of all, it means leadership. Look, if you will, in verse 23, for the husband is the head of the wife. Do you see that, lady? Do you see that, sir? The husband is the head of the wife. How is he the head of the wife as Christ is the head of the church? Did you know Jesus never makes me do anything? And sir, you are going to be in severe difficulty if you think that when the Bible says you are the head, you read that to say, I am the boss. I am the dictator. No, no, no, no. Jesus is not the dictator of the church. He's the head of the church. And if the wife refuses to follow, then we're going to see that she's going to reap repercussions. But he never forces me to do anything. And any husband who takes that attitude of the dictator is going to see that his home is in severe trouble. He goes around with using the Bible as a club rather than a sword, saying, I am the head, submit. We talk a lot about the chain of command in the home. It's not so much the chain of command as it is the chain of responsibility. To be the head means that you accept the responsibility. Sir, on your desk as a husband is a sign which says, the buck stops here. And I want to tell you, mister, if your home is wrong, it is probably because you are wrong. That brings me to the second thing. Look at it here, if you will, in verse 25. Not only does he tell the husbands to lead, but he tells the husbands to love. Husbands, love your wives, as Christ also loved the church. Now, what kind of love is this? We think of romance. He's not talking about romance here at all. What kind of love is this? First of all, it is passionate love. Now, romance may be included, but he's not talking about it here. The word for love here is not the word for erotic love. It is for sacrificial, self-giving love, passionate love. You see, Jesus loved the church enough to die for the church. You ought to love your wife enough to die for her. Oh, you say, I do. Well, do you? Well, I'll tell you one way I can find out. Do you live for her? Don't come around here telling me you die for her if you don't live for her. You see, a man willing to die for his wife shows it by the way that he lives for his wife. And you don't have to die physically to die to your pride, ambition, ego, and your own particular proclivities and put your wife first. You are to love her with a protecting love. And you need to protect her in many ways. You need to protect her emotionally. You need to protect her physically. She is not physically as strong as you. That doesn't mean that she is not worth as much as you are, because the Bible calls her the weaker vessel. Silk is worth more than denim, but it's more fragile, but more beautiful, more delicate. But you see, dear friend, God has given the husband to protect. And listen, you owe her providing love. Look, if you will, in verse 29, because here's the way you protect. For no man ever hated his own flesh. He nourishes his flesh. He cherishes his flesh, even as the Lord, the church. Now, to cherish, I told you already in this series, means to warm with body heat. And to nourish means to nurture. It means to feed, to mature. You see, when you're cold, don't you want to be warmed?
20: And when you're hungry, don't you want to be fed? What the Apostle Paul is saying by divine inspiration is, see to it that her needs are met. Seek to satisfy her as you would want yourself satisfied, and strangely, you will be satisfied. You see, a man, I tell you, is sick who does not want to care for his own body. And a man is committing suicide who does not care for his own body. And a man is committing matrimonial suicide who does not care for the needs of his wife. The problem is that, gentlemen, we fail to think of our wives as a part of us. I mean, we think of them as apart from us. So many a man thinks of his wife as a possession. So many a man thinks of his wife as a possession, like his car. And when he gets a new car, he shows it off.

wife. Not only do you owe to her leadership, you're the head. Not only do you owe to her love, you owe to her loyalty. Loyalty. Look at it in verse 30. For we are members of his body, of his flesh, and of his bones. And for this cause shall a man leave his father and mother, and shall be joined unto his wife. The word literally means welded, fused to his wife. And they two shall be one flesh. The word leave speaks of the priority of marriage. The word be joined speaks of the permanence of marriage. One flesh speaks of the purpose of marriage. It's all right there. That's God's plan. It is loyalty. Again, I want to say the highest of all human relationships, contrary to popular opinion, is not mother-child, nor is it child-parent. It is husband and wife. Hope you understand that. There is no other human relationship like this. Never ever is it said of anyone else that they are one flesh. And so that speaks of the priority of marriage, and to be joined speaks of the permanence of marriage. Divorce is never the plan of God. Never the plan of God. You show me a young married couple that get married with divorce as an option, and I'll show you a home that has a great, great potential for disintegration. You just take the word divorce and cut it out of your dictionary. Just cut it out of your mind. You say, but if we have problems, maybe we ought to get a divorce and start all over again. Listen to me. Couples that get divorced and couples that don't get divorced have basically the same kinds of problems. The difference is not in the problems that people have. The difference is in the word commitment. Commitment. It is not your love that sustains your marriage. Now, if you don't hear anything else, you listen to me. It is not your love that sustains your marriage. It is your marriage that sustains your love. Marriage is a commitment. Somebody says, well, I owe it to myself to be happy. What do you mean you owe it to yourself to be happy? When you were in the marriage altar, you made a vow. You owe it to God to keep your vow. You owe it to your wife. You owe it to your children. The Bible says what God hath therefore joined together, let not man put asunder. You say, well, it's happened to me already. Well, take the broken pieces and give them to God. You can't unscramble eggs. I'm not trying to make you feel that I'm heaping more sorrow and more pain upon your head. I'm not trying to do that. But I'm trying to tell you couples that are married right now that you need to find a way to work it out in the grace of God. Do all that you can do to work it out in the grace of God. There's only one higher commitment. It's not business. It's not your position. It's not your service. There's some men more committed to the family store or to the business than they are to their wives. My dear friend, one flesh speaks of the purpose of marriage. We come together. We're not just talking about physically one flesh. If that's all one flesh means to you, just a sexual union, oh, my friend, there's a little difference in that and animals cohabitating together. That's not love, that's lust. I don't care how much moonlight and roses there may be. What our Lord is saying here, one flesh, how? Spiritually. One flesh, psychologically. One flesh, physically. And the marriage relationship of coming together where there is the blending of lives and the union of bodies is going to be either the nicest or the nastiest of all human relationships. That lawn in front of your house, that beautiful sod, that's so pretty there. But if somebody gets a shovel and takes part of it and throws it on the living room rug, it's just plain dirt. All depends on where it is and what it is.

0: marriage is honorable and the bed undefiled, but adulterers and whoremongers, God will judge. God is not trying to keep you from sex. God is trying to keep sex for you. And every time God says, thou shalt not, he's just saying, don't hurt yourself. And every time God says, thou shalt, he's saying, help yourself to happiness. When the Bible says, flee fornication, thou shalt not commit adultery, God is not a prude. God loves you so much. He wants you to have the best. You kids, listen to this old preacher now. Save yourself for the one you married. You'll be so glad you did. So glad you did. You eat your cake now, you'll have a crummy tomorrow. Brother, stay pure. The Bible teaches premarital chastity, postmarital fidelity, and a man-woman relationship only. That's God's plan. You're not going to improve on it. My dear friend, you're not going to change it. God's not going to bend his rules for you or anybody else. One flesh. All the kids today talk about free love. Friend, it's not free. There's no such thing as free love. Jesus loves the church. It wasn't free. He died for the church. That's what love is. It's commitment. It is not free. And these kids talk about going all the way. The sad thing is that's just what they don't do. They don't go all the way. All they do is to go a part of the way and disgrace and debauch and besmirch something that is so wonderful and so beautiful. For this cause shall a man leave his father and his mother. That's the priority of marriage. And cleave unto his wife. That's the permanence of marriage. And they too shall be one flesh. That is the purpose of marriage. And therefore, a husband owes to his wife loyalty, loyalty, loyalty. Let's look and see what the relationship of a wife to her husband is. If you just tune up a tired marriage, first of all, her relationship is to be, as the church is to Christ, a submissive relationship. We go back to Ephesians chapter 5 and look in verse 22, would you? Wives, submit yourselves to your own husbands as unto the Lord. How opposite this is to the ways of the world.
1: Women say, you mean I'm going to submit to him? Not me. Not me. I'm not submitting to anybody. I know my rights. Dear friend, when you talk about your rights, number one, you're so foolish. Because, you see, as a Christian, you don't have any rights. What rights does a dead man have? We're crucified with Christ. We belong to him. We're not our own. We're bought with a price. But the second thing is that when you refuse God's plan, you don't help yourself, you hurt yourself. I mean, for example, let's look at feminism, the feminist movement. Now, they have many good arguments. I mean, much of feminism is a rebellion against men that have failed. And I admit that. But we need to correct the problem and not throw away the Word of God. You see, listen. God loves you, dear lady. God loves you. What has the wisdom of this world done for us? Are homes better today because of the feminist movement? I'm talking about the unwillingness to assume the God-given place in the home. Are homes better? Of course not. Of course not. You see, when a woman fails to submit according to God's plan, first of all, she's going to have problems with God. Hey, by the way, if you're a feminist here, I mean one of these radical feminists who don't accept what God has written here, don't write me any letters. Just take the time when you write the letter and just read Ephesians 5 and then write God a letter if you want to, okay? I am talking to you, dear friend, about the Word of God. Wives, submit to your own husbands. You'll have difficulty with God because you're in rebellion against God. You're going to have difficulty with your husband. You will never be to your husband what God made you to be, and God made you to be a help meet for him. You are to be his completer, not his competer. And you're going to have difficulty with your children. And I'll tell you why. Because God only gives authority to those who are under authority. And if you never learn to be under, God will never make you over.
0: You'll never have authority in the home. You are building rebellion into the lives of your kids, and you will pay dearly for failing to obey the Word of God. But I'll tell you what else. Not only are you going to have difficulty with God, not only are you going to have difficulty with your husband, not only are you going to have difficulty with children, but my dear friend, you're going to have personal difficulty because you're never going to have your deepest needs truly met. Yours, number one, my friend, is a submissive relationship. That does not mean that you are inferior one whit. Submission does not mean inferiority any more than I'm inferior to a policeman when I turn right and he tells me to turn right. He's just simply, in that case, the delegated appointed authority. Secondly, not only do you owe to your husband a submissive relationship, but you owe to him a supporting relationship. Jesus has given his work to us. To us. I mean, he has no hands but our hands. He has no feet but our feet. And I am here because I love my Lord in submission to my Lord, but supporting my Lord. And I am a part of him. I want his name exalted. I want his cause to go up. Lady, that's your relationship to your husband. A submissive relationship, a supportive relationship, but oh, listen, a sharing relationship. Look at it. Look at it here in the Word of God. For we are members of his body, of his flesh, of his bones. What a wonderful, wonderful relationship Christ and the church share. The most intimate of all relationships. There's emotional sharing. There's financial sharing. He has committed his riches to me. There is responsibility sharing. He has given the Great Commission to me. Hey, mister, you've got rooms to rent upstairs unfurnished if you don't bring your wife in and share with your wife. There is nothing that Jesus doesn't share with the church. He said, I don't call you no more servants, but friends. The servant doesn't know what his master does. Our Lord manifests himself to us. And therefore, husbands and wives are to share together. You say, well, Brother Rogers, I don't want that. I'll tell you what I want, Pastor.
1: I want to be free.
0: You do? May I ask you a question? When is a train more free? When it's on the tracks, or when it's off the tracks trying to go through the meadow? You see, God's plan, God's way, is not the way to stultify you, not the way to head you off. It is God's way to give you glorious, glorious liberty. What does the husband owe to the wife? He owes her love. He owes to her, dear friend, leadership. He owes to her loyalty. What does the wife owe to the husband? A submissive relationship. A supporting relationship. A sharing relationship. Try it. I promise you, on the authority of the Word of God, it'll put music in your marriage. And it'll tune up a tired marriage. Let's pray. Father God, I pray, Lord, that you'd help us to learn, just to learn what your Word says. Lord, I've not tried this morning to be cute or creative, but just, dear Lord, to take your Word and explain it. Lord, I pray that husbands and wives together today would just come to make the commitment, Lord, that you want us to make. In Jesus' holy name.
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12: American Family News, I'm Robert Thornton. Today, a divided Supreme Court allowed the White House to continue construction on a $400 million ballroom project as lawsuits play out. The decision replaces a temporary order from Chief Justice John Roberts previously issued hours before a lower court decision halting the work would have gone into effect. The lawsuit will return to lower courts, but documents said that key portions of the project could be complete within months, a quick timeline compared with a typical legal case. Vice President J.D. Vance met today with members of the Republican Jewish Coalition. Details of the meeting have not been released, but it comes at a time when some Jewish people feel as though some members of the Trump administration do not have Israel's back or that they're not doing enough to combat anti-Semitism. Talking about this on Fox News, U.S. Ambassador to Israel Mike Huckabee said this is a matter of extreme importance.
13: This is one of the most important meetings that the Republican Jewish Coalition has had, maybe in its 40-year history, because with the rise of anti-Semitism and all the things being said, it has become more evident than ever that there's got to be a real coalition. And I will say, not just of the Jewish audience, but also the Christian audience.
12: J.D. Vance is widely considered a frontrunner for the Republican nomination to succeed President Trump in 2028. He has expressed his support for Israel, but, unlike Trump, has been viewed as more equivocal or skeptical toward the long-term ally. Federal Reserve Chair Kevin Warsh suggested interest rates could rise as inflation concerns grow. President Trump told reporters at the White House today that the interest rates do not match the economic success he believes the country is seeing.
14: In the old days, meaning you go back 25 years ago, if we announced good numbers, interest rates went down. Now, if you announce good numbers, interest rates go up because they're so afraid of inflation.
12: Despite a potential increase, Warsh also noted the nation's stable labor market and positive consumer spending. A 17-year-old North Carolina girl who recorded a live stream of a shooting that killed three people at a San Diego mosque and disseminated the attacker's white supremacist writings has been charged with murder by aiding and abetting. The Forsyth County District Attorney said at a news conference that the girl was arrested last week and indicted by a grand jury today, just before she was due to begin the school year. A Canadian conservative advocate says, unfortunately, he predicts that Canada's anti-American prime minister could be with them for a long while. AFN's Chad Groening has more.
15: As we have reported on AFN, Canada and the United States have failed to come up with a new trade agreement, triggering President Trump to threaten 50% tariffs on certain goods, and Canadian Prime Minister Mark Carney threatening to retaliate. Brian Rushfeld is the former executive director of Canada Family Action. He thinks Carney has no intention of negotiating a new trade deal.
16: Because he's got this grand vision of us under the one world order. And he's even said that. That can only happen if we give up our autonomy. And if our economy is so bad and we basically indebt ourselves to whoever is loaning us all this billions of dollars, they will run the country. And Carney wants to be the chief of that.
15: Rushfeld sadly thinks Canadians are going to be stuck with Carney and his crooked cabinet for beyond the next election.
16: It is absolutely unbelievable to most Canadians who are somewhat conservative and somewhat informed that we still have anybody who would vote for Liberals, but the Liberals are still polling at least neck and neck with the Conservatives. And I think Carney, with his crooked plans, will buy a number of votes. I think, unfortunately, we're going to see him buy enough votes in the next election that he will have another four-year term.
12: Residents along the upper Texas and southwest Louisiana coast are watching a tropical system that is expected to reach land tomorrow. The system is expected to bring rainfall totals of 3 to 6 inches, with maximum totals of 9 inches for parts of the upper Texas coast inland through east central Texas, with potential for 2 to 3 inches in far southwest Louisiana. This is likely to produce flash flooding, especially in low-lying and urban areas. River flooding may also be possible. See more news at AFM.net.
17: Here's Dr. Michael Youssef with words of challenge and inspiration from Hebrews chapter 12.
18: Therefore, since we are surrounded by such great cloud of witnesses, let us throw off everything that hinders us and the sin that easily entangles us. And let us run with perseverance the race that is marked out for us. Let's fix our eyes on Jesus, the author and the perfecter of our faith, who for the joy set before him endured the cross, scorning its shame, and sat down at the right hand of the throne of God. Consider him who endured such opposition from sinful men. Why? So that you will not grow weary and lose heart.
17: Thank you for taking time to join listeners from across six continents for Leading the Way with Dr. Michael Youssef, international Bible teacher and author of more than 50 inspirational Bible-centered books. Each word in the Bible, from the very first page in Genesis to the very last in Revelation, points to Jesus. The real-life people that we read about in the pages in between, they're people who are just like us, men and women growing in faith as they journey through life. So today on Leading the Way, Dr. Youssef wraps up his series, They Were Just Like Us, where he's helping you get to know people mentioned in the Faith Hall of Fame and how you can be a faith influencer to those in your life. So let's listen together as Dr. Michael Youssef begins today's teaching.
18: We all need motivation. We all appreciate motivation. And there's nothing wrong with motivating ourselves and others. In fact, as many of you know, the motivation industry in this country is a multi-billion dollar industry. But the question is, what really motivates us? Now, there are some people who are motivated by greed. That's basically what motivates our life. Others are motivated by just sheer survival. There are others who are motivated by fear. In fact, I read this week about the company that was implementing a pension plan to which each employee is going to contribute. And they made the announcement, but there was one man who refused to sign. His name is Sam. And Sam said, "I've read the fine print, and I just don't think it's going to be paying off for me. I'm not going to do it." Well, the problem is, for the plan to work, 100% of the employees have to sign on the plan. So, obviously, his colleagues went over and began to beg him, "Please, Sam, sign, because we all have to be in this thing together." He said, "Nope, I'm not signing." So his supervisor came in and said, "Now, Sam, please sign the plan. We need you to sign this plan." He said, "Nope, I'm not going to do it." So finally, Sam got invited into the president's office. And the president put the papers in front of Sam. And he said, "Sam, you need to sign these papers or else I'm going to fire you." Upon which Sam took the pen and signed his name. And so the president sort of sat back and he said, "Now, Sam, that you have signed, why in heaven's name didn't you not sign the first time we asked you to?" He said, "Well, nobody explained it to me as clearly as you did." Some are motivated by fear. But then there's another motivation, and that is biblical motivation. That's the motivation that you find in the scripture from cover to cover, and that is the motivation by rewards. And that motivation is exactly the one that the Bible talks about. Now, I've got to tell you that through the years in ministry, I have met a lot of people in different continents who bristle when they hear the word reward. And, you know, false modestly say, "Well, I'm not serving the Lord for the reward. I am not giving of myself for a reward. I'm not walking the walk of faith for any reward. I'm not looking for a reward." Well, I don't want to be critical here, but listen to me. The truth is this. The Bible from cover to cover talks about reward. Well, who am I that is going to scorn that? In fact, if you read the seven letters that Jesus sent to the seven churches in Asia Minor that are in the first part of the book of Revelation, every one of them end up with a promise of a reward. It's right there in the scripture. In the last several messages, we have been seeing one person after another from the entire chapter 11 of the Epistle to the Hebrews. One after another, we have been seeing these people being commended, or in a sense rewarded, for their walk of faith. Again and again in the scripture it says, by faith Abel, by faith Enoch, by faith Noah, by faith Abraham, by faith Moses. And we saw throughout that series of messages that these people were not perfect in any way, that they were not infallible in any way. No, in fact, we saw in every case how they have failed and how they made a mess of things and how they stumbled all over the place. And that is why we entitled that series of messages, "They Were Just Like Us." They make a mess of things. And today's message is really the capstone of that series of messages, and it comes from the book of Hebrews, chapter 12, beginning at verse 1, the first three verses. "Therefore, since we are surrounded by such great cloud of witnesses, let us throw off everything that hinders us and the sin that easily entangles us, and let us run with perseverance the race that is marked out for us. Let's fix our eyes on Jesus, the author and the perfecter of our faith, who for the joy set before him endured the cross, scorning its shame, and sat down at the right hand of the throne of God. Consider him who endured such opposition from sinful men. Why? So that you will not grow weary and lose heart. The bottom line of those three verses of Hebrews 12 is that we too can and must live by faith. That we too can and must succeed in the walk of faith. That we too can and must excel in our walk of faith. That we too can and must be examples of faith living. That we too can and must be role models for others to follow in the faith walk. In fact, that is exactly the lesson that the Holy Spirit is bringing out of those three verses. That's teaching us. After he went through chapter 11, telling us about these folks, and then he goes immediately to chapter 12 and says, therefore. When you see the word therefore, you must do what? Find out what it is there for. And hear the word therefore, saying, after all of you, if you've learned from Hebrews 11, therefore, since we are surrounded by these examples of faith, since we have an abundance of examples of men and women of faith of old, since we can see their example very clearly from their lives and the Word of God, everywhere we turn, we see these examples. Therefore, let's emulate them. Let's be like them. How? By running our race as well as they did theirs. Now, I cannot leave verse 1 of chapter 12 without at least letting you know, because I know some of you probably already thinking it, and you probably heard it for some preachers. There are some preachers and some interpreters who say that when we talk about surrounded by a cloud of witnesses, that all the saints of old who have gone on to glory are watching us and watching everything we do. Now, I got news for you. There is no evidence in the Scripture that this is the case. There's no evidence in the Scripture that they are watching us. There's some people think they really like sort of in a stadium stands that are standing there and cheering us on. Well, that's more New Age, actually, or mystic type of thinking than it is biblical. We don't have those evidence that those who have gone before us are really seeing us and seeing what we're doing. But the author of Hebrews wants us to learn one thing. He wants us to know this. He wants us to know that the example that they have set before us is the thing that should cheer us on. That the example of faith that they have set before us should motivate us to walk and live by faith. When we fail and we think we cannot get up again, we need to ask ourselves and we need to remind ourselves of them and say to ourselves, if they did it, so can we. When you go through dark patches in life, and as we all do, and we are tempted to give up, their example should say to us, if they did it with all of their faults that we have been seeing, so can we. Every time you've come face to face with the impossibilities in life, and you feel inadequate, their example should remind you that they too felt inadequate. But if they allowed not their inadequacy to stop them from having victory, so can we. And that's exactly what those verses mean. Now, several things I want to tell you very quickly about those three verses. Number one, he's trying to tell us that the Christian faith is a race, is a marathon. Now, many believers don't think that. Some Christians don't want to think that they are running in a race. Many Christians don't understand that the Christian life is a marathon. From the day you say yes to Jesus to the day you see him face to face, you are running a marathon. Now, here's what I have seen through the years. A lot of Christians are sprinters. You know what I'm talking about? They are sprinters. They will sprint hard and fast. And when they are sprinting, my goodness, you see them everywhere, every Bible study in the city, every group, and they're witnessing, they're working, I mean, their prayer meeting and every service, they're everywhere. They're sprinting hard. And then they get exhausted. They kind of, you know, I go to church, I find out what the old boy is going to say today, but, you know, I'm just not going to get involved. I'm tired. I'm weary. And they collapse in the run. Then somebody comes along the way, they hear a word of God or encouragement from here or there, and then they get up again and they start sprinting again. And they go hard and fast and hard and fast, and then they get exhausted again. And the whole Christian life is sprinting and exhaustion, sprinting and exhaustion. It's sprinting. Now, the author of the book of Hebrews is saying, that is a problem. The Christian life is not a sprint and tired, sprint and tired. Because when they get down in the dumps, although they're sitting on the right track because they're saved and they're going to heaven, so they are on the right track, but the problem is when you sit on the track, you are risking being run over. Please hear me right on this one. The important thing about the Christian race is not the speed by which you run, but the consistency of your running. Amen belongs here. So the Christian life, first of all, is a marathon. Secondly, it is a weightless marathon. There are some Christians who are running the race carrying all sorts of baggage with them, let alone weight. And so they get exhausted. And that is why Hebrews 12:1 said, let us lay aside every encumbrance, every weight. Carrying excess weight is the biggest hindrance for any runner. Ask them, they'll tell you. And I don't know what weight are you carrying today. You know, and God knows. I don't know what weight you're carrying that is hindering you from running the marathon, the race for Christ. For some of you, it could be the weight of anxiety and worry that is keeping you way down from being effective witness and ambassador for Jesus Christ. To some, it may be the weight of unforgiveness and bitterness that is being harbored inside of you that is grounding your race to a halt. To others, it is the weight of wanting to accumulate more and more and more, and the more you get, the less satisfied and contented you are, and that is crushing you from your race and running it. Others, it is the weight of a secret, an unconfessed sin. It's sapping your spiritual energy, and you're not able to run the race. For others, it is doubt of God's ability to meet all of your needs in the riches of Christ Jesus. Whatever it is that's weighing you down, you can cast it off today. Notice the writer to the Hebrews said, let us lay aside the hindrance or weight and the sin that is easily entangling us or surrounding us. You see, you don't have to go around looking for these sins that weigh you down and render you ineffective for Jesus Christ and hamper you and make you unproductive and unfruitful for the kingdom of God. You don't have to go running around looking for these sins that are like ball and chain that are keeping you from running the race and winning the race. Those sins are surrounding us. They're everywhere we go and everywhere we turn. And that is why those who have gone before us should motivate us. Their example should motivate us. To do what? By saying, they overcame, so can I. And that is why Jesus said to anyone who's going to come and follow him is going to enter through the narrow door. Not a big wide door with all your luggage and with all your baggage and with all your stuff that you're carrying. Try to get through a narrow door with all the baggage. Can't do it. But then in verse 2 it says here, the greatest motivation of all is Jesus. Verse 2, fixing your eyes on Jesus, the author and the completer of our faith, who for the joy set before him endured the cross. Yes. Here's what he's saying. If you are looking for a motivational speaker to prep you up, look no further than Jesus. If you are looking for a motivation for your life, look no further than Jesus. If you are looking for a true role model of faith to encourage you along the race, look no further than Jesus. But he's saying more than that. He's saying more than that. He is saying that most of our problems, and listen, your pastor is included in this, most of our problems that we have, most of the chains that seem to bind us from running the race and winning the race, most of the heavyweight that we're carrying, most of that which keep us from running well for Christ is a preoccupation with self. That's what he really was saying here. I'm talking about those who spend an inordinate amount of time focusing on themselves. You know, how they look, what others think of them, and how others are running the race, and they always trying to find out who's doing what, and they're busybodies. You know what I'm talking about? Comparing themselves with others all the time, measuring themselves with others all the time. Listen, he is saying this is a sure formula that will get you to take your eyes off where it should be and focus them where they should not be. Listen to me. Next to body weight, a runner cannot afford a split second of looking anywhere else except the finish line. I mean, if he starts looking at the tracks as he was running, that spells trouble. If he starts looking to the sides and see how far are the other runners, that's trouble. He has to keep his or her eyes on the finishing line. Who is the finishing line? Jesus. He's our finish line. He is the provider of faith. He is the wellspring of faith. He is the originator of faith. He is the giver of all faith. He is the focus of faith. And when you focus on Him, when you gaze at Him, when you concentrate on Him, when you spend adequate time with Him, when you fix your eyes on Him, you will joyfully make it to the finish line. Let me ask you this. Have you ever seen a runner who's happy and smiling, and it's just like, you know, oh, everything is just great and dandy. Have you ever seen one? I'd like to see him. Now, it doesn't mean that they're not experiencing satisfaction from running. No. Why? Because running is a serious business. And Jesus did not run the race of faith just for the joy of it. Although he had great satisfaction in it, he had great satisfaction in seeing the sick healed, in seeing the blind can see again, and the lame walk again, and seeing the dead rise, and seeing the cripple walk, and the lepers healed, and lives transformed. There was a satisfaction in that. But he is telling us here, he's running the race of faith. It was an endurance. He endured Satan's temptation. He endured ridicule. He endured fierce opposition. He endured misunderstandings. He endured scorn and blasphemy. He endured torture. And yes, he endured the denial of his disciples of who he is. And ultimately, he endured the cross itself. Why? Go no further than the scripture for that answer. Because Jesus was motivated by the glory that was awaiting him. He was motivated by the throne of God that is awaiting him. He was motivated by the majesty and the reigning and the ruling on the rim of the universe that is awaiting him. You say, well, what should motivate me to run the Christian race consistently as a marathon and not a sprinter? What motivates me? Here's the answer. It blows one's mind, but it's the truth. The same motivation that Jesus had. I mean, it's hard to believe this. That the Jesus' reward is your reward. That Jesus' prize is your prize. That Jesus' inheritance is your inheritance. And when you focus on this, it's mind-boggling. And it will keep you running. Keep on persevering. Keep on getting up. Keep on moving forward. Verse 3, for consider him, or think about him. who has endured hostility by sinners, so that you may not grow weary and lose heart. My beloved friend, some of you sprinters, maybe you're in the stage when you're sitting in the track and you're so discouraged you don't even want to get up, and you don't want to listen to anybody who tells you to get up, and you're feeling down right now. Some of you here probably are feeling weary and tired. Some of you are unmotivated to run the race. And you're saying, what's it for? Some of you may want to give up. You know, God knows, I don't know. Or some of you may already have given up. And you're sitting back in the spectator's chair. You've given up the race. Beloved, I want to tell you, that's the work of Satan. He's trying to discourage you. Remember Jesus. Fix your eyes on Jesus. He's not only the greatest example of all, the greatest role model of faith, but He and He alone has all power in heaven and earth to pick you up, brush you off, and get you back on track.
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28: 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For Monday, August 31st, I'm Dana Gresh. Can you believe it's the end of August? Wow. All month long, we've talked about the seasons of a woman's life. Singleness, motherhood, grandmotherhood, and more. This week, we're shifting gears to talk about a special season in the life of Revive Our Hearts as a ministry. That's right, it is almost time for Revive Our Hearts to turn, drumroll please, 25 years old. We're taking some time to review and celebrate the goodness of God. This week, we mark 25 broadcast years for Revive Our Hearts, so we thought we'd share with you some highlights of Nancy's teaching throughout the history of this program and podcast. We especially want to feature some of the main themes she's focused on during those years. Nancy, what would you say are some of the main recurring themes throughout the course of your ministry here at Revive Our Hearts?
2: Well, for anyone who's listened to Revive Our Hearts for any length of time, I don't think that any of these will come as a surprise. For starters, I've really tried to focus on our vertical relationship with the Lord. Spending time with the Lord in His Word and in prayer, and a lifestyle of repentance, holiness, and surrender. And then I've also talked a lot about our relationships with others, how the vertical affects the horizontal when it comes to things like forgiveness, keeping a clear conscience, mentoring, passing on the baton of truth to the next generation. And then I've also sensed a need in our day to focus on what we have called biblical womanhood, helping women to understand and to embrace our unique God-created design as women. And then I think another theme that has figured prominently in my teaching over these years has been the whole area of suffering, how to deal with dry times, difficult times, times of despair, and how to get God's perspective on our suffering and how to glorify Him in the midst of it all.
5: And we'll focus on each of those topics this week. Today, though, we're going to focus on your teaching about God Himself. We'll review some of the teaching you provided on the nature and character of God. Well, one of the ways Nancy has helped us focus on God over the years is to remind us that we can trust Him to keep us safe, even when the storms are raging all around us. And haven't we needed to be reminded of that over and over throughout this year? Well, one of the early series Nancy recorded for Revive Our Hearts was called Under His Wings. Let's listen.
29: Psalm 57 paints for us a picture of the wings of God providing this refuge. And the setting of this psalm is, again, David speaking when he was fleeing from King Saul, who was a violent, insanely jealous king. And so he cries out to the Lord, Psalm 57, verse 1. And he says, "Be merciful to me, O God, be merciful to me, for my soul trusts in you. And in the shadow of your wings, I will make my refuge until these calamities have passed by." I would not want to have been outside in that storm last night. I'm glad I had a shelter in the midst of that storm. And David is saying, "Lord, there's a storm passing by. There are calamities that are pouring in on my life, but I have a shelter. And the shelter is the wings of God. That's a refuge. And I'm going to stay in that shelter until these calamities have passed by." You see the same thought in Psalm 61, where David says, "Hear my cry, O God, attend to my prayer. From the end of the earth, I will cry to you when my heart is overwhelmed." We don't like to be in places where calamities are passing by or where our hearts are overwhelmed. But more often than not, that's what it takes in our lives, I find, to get us to the place where we cry out to the Lord. When there are no storms, we can just go through life without ever thinking about God. But when the storms come, that's when we think, "I need a refuge. I need a way to get out of this storm. I need some protection, a shelter in the midst of this storm." And so David says, "In the midst of this storm, I will cry out to you when my heart is overwhelmed. Lead me to the rock that is higher than I, for you have been a shelter for me, a strong tower from the enemy. I will abide in your tabernacle forever. I will trust in the shelter of your wings." You see what he keeps coming back to? "Lord, you have provided a shelter, a refuge for me. So what do I have to do? I have to run into that place, and then I have to trust. As those little birds, those little chicks, come under the wings of the mother, the wings of that hen, and trust and wait on that parent to meet its needs." A few moments ago, some of you shared some of the storms, some of the challenges that you're walking through in your life. There are a number who mentioned physical challenges and health issues. Someone mentioned that a daughter's marriage is in crisis. Some of you are facing the challenge of an empty nest, no pun intended here. And then some that were challenges and storms even bigger than what we could mention. And I was just reminded as we were listing these challenges, you and I have a safe place, a refuge, a shelter in the midst of a storm. And so we come to the Lord and we say, "Lord, I come to find refuge under your wings. You are enough. You are sufficient. You are my hiding place. And in you, I am safe."
28: host Nancy DeMoss Wolgemuth from a series on Revive Our Hearts called Under His Wings. It's one of many series since our start in 2001 that focus on the nature and character of God, and that's our topic today. Another series Nancy taught early in the history of Revive Our Hearts is called El Shaddai. She told us the biblical story of Abraham and Sarah and how God revealed himself as El Shaddai, the all-sufficient one.
29: This is a one.

0: Actually formed from the Hebrew word shad, S-H-A-D, which is the Hebrew word for breast. It speaks of a nursing mother who takes her infant to her breast and supplies for that child all that the child needs. It's a picture of God as a tender-hearted, compassionate, nursing mother. Now you put that with El, the powerful, omnipotent, mighty, all-able God, who also is the tender, nursing, caretaker, and provider for his people. He's the one who supplies. He's the one who nourishes. He's the one who satisfies. And so we see God not just as the almighty God. And everywhere you see this name translated in our English Bibles, it's translated Almighty God or God Almighty. But as you study this word out, the commentators agree that a better translation would be the all-sufficient one. The all-sufficient one, El Shaddai. This is the God who delights for us to be in a place where we are helpless. As Abram and Sarai were, helpless to meet their own need, helpless to fulfill God's promises. But the more helpless we are, the more we're forced to rely on El Shaddai. And when we rely on him, and then the promises are fulfilled, the wonderful thing is, we can't get the credit. God gets all the glory. Everyone knew that Abraham and Sarah could not have children. So when that little child Isaac was born, everyone knew this is a miracle. God has done this. God is the provider. Abraham had to learn his own insufficiency, the futility of relying on his own efforts, and the foolishness of impatiently running ahead of God. Is there a need in your life today for which El Shaddai is your solution? Physical, financial, emotional, relational, vocational, spiritual. God says, for all of your need, I am your El Shaddai. I am your provider. I am your nourishment. I am your all-sufficient one. And we've seen that God sometimes waits until we're at the end of our own sufficiency, when we've come to the end of our own resources, and there's absolutely nothing else we can do to solve our situation. And then, in desperation, we stop looking outward, we stop looking inward, and we look upward and we say, oh Lord, I need you.
1: That's Nancy DeMoss Wolgemuth from a series here on Revive Our Hearts called El Shaddai, the All-Sufficient One. We're celebrating 25 years of ministry by highlighting some major themes she's taught on over the years. Today is the nature and character of God. Here she is reminding us how God is our Father from the series, The Lord's Prayer.
0: All real prayer starts with God, not with us. The prayer is directed toward God, our Father, first two words. That puts God at the center of our prayer, not us. You say, why do you need to keep saying that? Because we keep forgetting it. We're so self-centered, and we're so naturally bent on me. From the time we're infants and we grow up, we find more sophisticated ways of being self-centered, but still self-centered nonetheless. And Jesus, in teaching us to pray, says, get your eyes off of yourself and lift your heart and your eyes up to God, our Father. When Jesus says that we should pray, our Father, it reminds us that prayer is something very personal, the personal nature of prayer. We're not talking to the air. We're not talking to ourselves. Prayer is talking to God, to a person. You know he exists. There's the assumption here that God exists, first. And secondly, that he hears us, he's listening to us, and he's going to do something about our prayer. Hebrews 11 tells us, without faith, it's impossible to please God. If you come to God, you must believe that he is and that he is a rewarder of those who diligently seek him. So when we come to pray, it is an expression of faith. It's, Lord, we can't see you, but we believe that you're there. We believe that you really do exist. We believe that we have a Father who wants us to pray, who is listening when we pray, who can hear us, and who can

0: do something about our needs. I think that Father is one of the most distinctive names that we Christians use for God. I learned while I was doing this study that Muslims have 99 names for God. Names like the powerful, the irresistible, the all-compelling subduer, the magnificent, the majestic, the sublimely exalted, the protector, the benefactor, on and on. 99 names that Muslims have for God. But not one of those names is Father. Only Christians, in the truest sense of the word, can call God Father. Jesus is telling us to pray to our Father. Now, I want us to stop and realize if we had been in the setting of those disciples in those days, coming out of the Old Testament era, in this bridge to the New Testament era, I want us to get a picture of how astonishing it would have been to hear Jesus say that we should pray our Father. We're so used to this prayer, it doesn't strike us as anything out of the ordinary. But to the ears of those Jews living in the time of Christ, this was an astonishing way to start a prayer. The disciples would have never thought of starting their prayer, our Father. Jesus said you should pray to our Father.
1: Isn't it amazing? We can call God by the intimate name, Father. Nancy DeMoss Wolgemuth has been showing us why that's so incredible from a series called The Lord's Prayer. She'll also show us why it's amazing that God is willing to dwell with us in a series called A Mighty Fortress Is Our God. The series was based on Psalm 46, and here she's focusing on verse 5, which tells us that God is in the midst of his people.
0: God is interested in relationship. God is interested in being near to his people. Proximity matters to God. He doesn't want to be just some God out there that we hear about and we talk about or we give, you know, mental assent to. He wants to be in us, to dwell in us, to be related to us, to make his dwelling place in us. And that is the picture that we have in the Old Testament temple, the tabernacle. What was the point? Not just a building or a tent where people go to have religious services, but God says, I will dwell with you. I will be in you. I will be among you. And we have even that sense of that being God's goal in the Old Testament. Zechariah chapter 2, verse 10, sing and rejoice, O daughter of Zion. For behold, I come, and I will dwell in your midst, declares the Lord. God, the God of the universe, Lord of hosts, Yahweh, Elohim, the God, the transcendent God, the creator, the preserver, he says, I will dwell in you. I will dwell in your midst. I will dwell in your church, in your family, in your life, the presence of God. Everything in our lives that's good and holy and valuable and wonderful flows out of God dwelling in our midst. God says, I will dwell in your midst. John chapter 1, this comes to the New Testament. The Word became flesh. God put on human flesh and dwelt among us. He tabernacled among us. And we have seen his glory. We know him as Emmanuel, God with us. That's what Psalm 46 looks forward to. God is in the midst of her. And when Jesus returned to heaven, he promised that he would send the Holy Spirit. John 14, Jesus said, he dwells with you and he will be in you. Christ in you, the Holy Spirit in you, your hope of glory. See, this isn't just a psalm, a phrase you can just pass over, Psalm 46. God is in the midst of her. So what? There's a huge so what to all of that. God is in the midst of you makes all the difference in the world.
1: That's Nancy DeMoss Wolgemuth from a series called A Mighty Fortress Is Our God. Today, we're focusing on the nature and character of God, one of Nancy's main themes on Revive Our Hearts as we're about to enter our 26th year of ministry. We're celebrating that milestone all week. As we review some of Nancy's teaching on the character of God, it seems fitting to end with what's probably her most well-known message about God. Her book, Lies Women Believe and the Truth That Sets Them Free, has sold over 1 million copies. In it, Nancy challenges women to confront lies they believe about God. Here she is reminding us of some of the truths we need to replace them.
0: I read a tweet the other day as I was thinking about this subject. I want to share it with you. It said, when we are anxious, depressed, or irritable, it's likely because we're believing a lie about ourselves or about God. Now you think about that. When we're anxious, when we're depressed, when we're irritable, like who hasn't been one or more of those things within the last week, 24 hours, maybe the last hour? Anxious, depressed. Some of you live this way. Anxious, depressed, irritable. This writer said, when we're anxious, depressed, or irritable, it's likely because we're believing something that isn't true about ourselves or about God. So we don't want to just focus on the lies. We want to point ourselves and others to the truth. Susanna Spurgeon, the wife of my friend, Charles Haddon Spurgeon, said, in times of trouble, the soul is greatly helped by cherishing great thoughts of God. In times of trouble, the soul is greatly helped by cherishing great thoughts of God. Now, in order to do that, you have to stop. You got to get rid of some of the clutter and the noise in your head that's putting all kinds of other thoughts to fill your mind. You need to pull away, be quiet, get into this book. Let this book get into you. That's the Word of God, that book. And in times of trouble, your soul will be greatly helped by finding, discovering, receiving, embracing, and cherishing great thoughts of God. And the reason I wrote the original Lies Women Believe and the Truth That Sets Them Free, and the reason we've spent the last year or two updating and expanding that book, so now we have the new Lies Women Believe, it's all to encourage you to cherish great thoughts of God. That's the purpose. So throughout this book, not only in the chapter about God, but throughout, we talk about the truth that God is good. Regardless of what it may feel like to you at any given moment, God is good. And regardless of whether you feel it or not, God loves you and wants you to have his best. These are truths about God that we need to counsel our heart with. Here's another truth, that God is enough. If we have him, we have everything that we need for our present peace and happiness. And not only our present peace and happiness, but our eternal peace and happiness. God is enough. The Lord is my shepherd, the psalmist said. I have everything that I need. That's the truth about God. Here's another truth. God can be trusted. God can be trusted. My husband and I are going to be writing a book this year to release next year, Lord willing, called You Can Trust God to Write Your Story. Whether it's your love story or your financial story or your pain story or your children's story, whatever your story is, you can trust God to write it. God keeps his promises. He has promised never to leave us, never to forsake us. He has promised that those who trust in him will never be disappointed, Isaiah 28:16. And at times I have to remind myself, you may need to remind yourself of the same thing, that, listen, soul, has God ever let you down? Well, no. There were times when I thought he might, but has he ever? No. God has never once let me down, and he's not going to start now. We need to remind ourselves of these truths about God.
1: 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We'd love to get that in the mail to you. Ah, well, Nancy, you know, it just hardly seems possible that Revive Our Hearts will be turning 25 this Thursday.
0: And what a sweet journey this has been. And what a joy it is to meet people as I travel who say, I've been listening to this program for the past several years, or I've been listening to this program since I was a young single woman, and now I'm a mom with three kids. Some who've even listened since the very earliest days.
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6: American Family News, I'm Robert Thornton. General Dan Kane, chairman of the Joint Chiefs of Staff, says there are no plans to send troops to polling places during November's midterm congressional elections, addressing concerns among Democrats that the Trump administration could use the military to interfere with a vote. Kane made the statement in a letter to Michigan Democrat Senator Alyssa Slotkin, who recently asked Kane and Defense Secretary Pete Hegseth to confirm they will not send in troops to the polls. Construction on a White House ballroom can continue following a divided decision from the U.S. Supreme Court. Fox's Jared Halpern has more.
7: It is a temporary win for President Trump, who says the ballroom is needed for national security because the project also includes military and security bunkers. Lower courts have found the project is likely illegal without approval from Congress, but an order from the U.S. Supreme Court says the group challenging the project, the National Trust for Historic Preservation, likely does not have the right to sue. Four justices, including Chief Justice John Roberts, joined a dissent arguing demolition of the building's east wing and construction of a new ballroom is likely unlawful. At the White House, Jared Halpern, Fox News.
6: The bodies of a Texas chiropractor and at least one other person have been found after a major weekend flash flood swept through the Grand Canyon, and forecasters warn more flooding was possible. Saturday's flash flood severely damaged the only water pipeline into the canyon. Officials have barred tourists from staying at lodges and hotels inside Grand Canyon National Park and issued emergency water restrictions for year-round residents.
8: As college football season is kicking off, eligibility rules are still in question for the NCAA. A Dallas judge temporarily blocked the NCAA from stopping pro athletes from returning to college. Fox's Madison Scarpino reports from Dallas.
9: This is just one lawsuit added to a growing pile over who is eligible to play college sports. Now, the SEC is saying if you went pro, you can't come back. But a Texas judge is putting that rule on hold in the case of 41 athletes who are fighting for more play time. It's part of a bigger legal battle over the NCAA's new five-year eligibility rule. It does not apply to players who exhausted their 4 years last spring. Here in Dallas, the case involved athletes who were on NFL rosters like the Cowboys and Chiefs, but didn't make the team's final cut. Now, the judge signed a temporary restraining order writing, quote, as long as they would have been eligible to continue playing college sports in the following semester, if they had a fifth year of eligibility, they are eligible today.
8: An employee of the American Family Association recently traveled with her son to New Zealand, but this was no vacation. Instead, it was to help spread the gospel. AFN's Chris Woodward has more.
10: The Stand Radio recently caught up with Carly McGee and her son Mason following their 13-day mission trip to New Zealand for Winterfest, a youth camp to reach isolated teenagers with the gospel. For Mason, a recent high school graduate, the journey was his first foray into foreign missions. He said sharing his faith with young people raised in a different culture offered valuable lessons in relaying the basic message of Christ.
11: People in New Zealand, everyone there is super nice, but like they don't know the Lord as much as you would think they would. And so they'd come to you with these questions and
12: basic questions.
11: Yeah. Basic questions.
12: Yeah.
11: And you're like, well, let me tell you what I know and what the Bible says.
10: Despite severe weather conditions that threatened to cancel the camp until the night before it started, the roads cleared just in time. Carly highlighted how seeing long-term transformation made overcoming every obstacle worthwhile.
13: So last year there was this girl, the last day she gave her life to the Lord.
12: Wow.
13: She was able to turn her life completely around, and she actually brought four friends to this year's Winterfest. So just to see that carry over through her was really neat to see.
10: By the end of the week, 40 young people stepped forward during worship to make or renew commitments to Christ. For any young believer hesitant about stepping out into mission work, Mason has simple advice.
11: I would say definitely go for it, because even if missions ends up not being something you want to do in the future, you still got that trip to look back on, and the experience itself was just amazing.
10: I'm Chris Woodward.
8: That's a wrap on news this time around. See more news at AFN.net. I'm Robert Thornton.
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18: So we find something similar, because Judah, he says, please, my Lord, let me speak a word in your ear. Now, what that means is, and it's a unique construction, and it's very clear what he's saying. He says, I want you to hear me, but he doesn't use the word lakshiv to listen to me, please. Or the word lishmo, I want you to hear and respond to what I'm saying. No, he uses the word, which means to hear, but it has within this word the word ear. And it means to draw close in order to put something in the ear of another. And usually, it is done through a whisper. Going right up to someone and whispering, saying softly something in their ear. Now, obviously, there's a reason for this. He doesn't want the others to understand or know what he's going to suggest. He's doing it privately. Now, there are those among the rabbinical commentators that says that it's a request, but it's almost a demand, that he is saying it with great strength and commitment. So look again at verse 18. We find in the middle of the verse that he says, please, my Lord, let your servant speak a word in the ears of my master. Do not be angry with your servant, for as you, as Pharaoh. So he realizes that this one that he's speaking to, Yosef, doesn't know it's his brother, but he understands his power. He understands that this man is like Pharaoh standing before him. And he gives all the respect that he can to this one. And he says, look, if you would, to verse 19. He reviews something. He says, my Lord asks his servants, saying, and his servants is his brothers, these 11 sons of Yaakov. He says, my Lord, that is Yosef, this ruler of Egypt, you ask your servants, that is us, saying, is there to you a father or brother? So he says, I want you to understand what has happened here. You ask us if we have a father or a brother. Verse 20, and we spoke to my master, we have a older father of Zaken, and the child of his old age is very young. He's a small one. And his brother is dead. So we have here them saying, yes, we have an elderly father, and the son of his old age is very young, and his brother is dead. Well, obviously, the dead brother, so-called, is actually who they are addressing. Look on, verse 22nd part. And he remains alone with his mother. So what he's saying is that this young boy, and the reference is Benjamin. He remains alone. The father remains alone from his wife, because she's already dead, obviously. And the only one that remains to Yaakov is who? This son, Benjamin. And we read at the end of verse 20, it says, and his father loves him. And this is to show not a preference, but a special connection. Now, we know that Yaakov, the woman that he loved, the one that he put his heart to marry, was Rachel. And now she is dead, obviously, because both Yosef and Benjamin was born to Yaakov when he was older. We've talked about how he had more time to spend with them. The other brothers were much older, and they were running the estate. So Yaakov was free to invest in Yosef, and now after Yosef's demise, from his standpoint, he put all of his energy into Benjamin. And it says, his father loves him. Look now to verse 21. And you say to your servants, bring him down unto me, that I might place my eye upon him. So in saying, you requested that we bring him down, and we said to my Lord, it is not possible for this young one, this young man, to leave his father. For if he leaves his father, he, meaning the father, will die. So they did not want to submit to this request. Verse 23. But you said to your servants, if your brother does not come down, your younger brother does not come down with you, you will not be able to see again my face. Now, what's the implication? We talked about this, that they won't be able to buy any more food without Benjamin being with them. So they are just referring now to, Yehuda is referring now to the situation and what's transpired. Look again to verse 23. The emphasis is, if we don't bring Benjamin, we couldn't see your face. Therefore, verse 24, and it came about that we went up to your servant, my father, and we told to him the words of my master, meaning this leader in Egypt, Joseph. And he said, that is, our father said, go down and buy for us a little food. Now, it's literally a word to return, and that's important. Return back, but here's what you need to understand. This word for returning is also the same root for the word repentance. The rabbinical commentators, many of them emphasize this, that their return back to Egypt the second time to buy food was primarily for them to repent. Repent of that sin that they had committed more than 20 years earlier. So God's at work in bringing this special time, and it's at hand. And we see that Yehuda is beginning to show the fruitfulness of a repentant heart. Why? We'll come to that in a moment. So once more, our father said, return and buy for us a little food. Verse 26. And we said, we are not able to go down unless our little brother is with us. Then we will go down. So they're not being disobedient. They're saying we can't do it. But if you allow Benjamin to accompany us, then we will obey. We will go down, he says, and do so. Then we will go down, but we are not able to see the man's face unless our little brother, that he's with us. So if he's not with us, as it says here, we're not able to see this man's face unless he's with us. Verse 27. My father, your servant, unto us said. Now, what it says is that Yaakov, and it's emphasized, your servant, meaning we have no adverse intentions whatsoever. Your servant, our father, literally he's speaking in the first person, my father, said unto us, you know that two, meaning two sons, were born to me from my wife. Very simple, that it's emphasized here, my wife, meaning Rachel. This is the family that he acknowledges first. And one has gone forth from me, and I said, surely. Now, he doesn't know this, but he's saying, surely he was torn into pieces, and I have not seen him until now. So at this time, who's being spoken of? Yosef is. In fact, when you look at this, we find that even though Yosef, from their standpoint, has been dead over 20 years, they're constantly remembering him. Bad things happen, they say it's because of what we did to Yosef. And it's foundational here. They are constantly having this sin brought to their memory because they've never repented. They've never dealt with it. They've never confessed it. Not only their sin to Yosef, but what they had done to their father by committing this act of betrayal against his son, against Yosef. verse 29. He says, "And if you should also take this one from before my face and a son." Now, many Bibles translate it differently, but it's simply the word for a disaster or a catastrophe. Here, what it means in this context is some unforeseen event that is going to have disastrous consequences. So he says, "You shall take also this one from before my face, and if a disaster should happen to him, then you will bring down my gray hair, Be'ra'ah." Now, different English Bibles translate this differently, but the word is Be'ra'ah. Ra'ah means that which is evil, with evilness. What he's saying is this: if this happens, then I am going to be changed. This event is going to transform me, and I'm going to not be able to fulfill God's will. I will not be able to carry out what God wants me to do because I'm going to be so dejected, so devastated by this, that you'll bring me down with evilness to Sheol, the place of the dead. And now, here again, Yehuda is speaking. He's saying, this is what's happened. And he says, "Now, if I should come to your servant, my father, and as you're saying what you have ruled, if this young man," meaning Benjamin, "is not with us," it says his soul is connected to his soul, meaning this, Benjamin, in a unique way, I believe in a spiritual way, his soul, the soul of Benjamin, is connected, it's intertwined with the father, Yaakov. And he says, "If I should come back before my father and Benjamin is not with me," he says, verse 31, "and it shall come about when he sees that the young man is not with us, he will die." So he's so sure. Now here's the point. We see something very important, because earlier on in the previous chapter, in order to get permission, he says, "Dad, you can trust me. You give him to my responsibility, and I'll bring him back. And if I don't, then it will be a sin against you all the days," meaning I will be ultimately and forever seen as sinful in your sight because I did not carry out my word, my pledge. So we find that Yehuda, he spoke very strong in order to get Yaakov, his father, to agree to send Benjamin with him. So look once more, verse 31. "And it shall come about when he sees that the young man is not," meaning not with us, "he will die. And your servants who have brought down this gray hair man who is your servant, our father, in great," and the word here is yagon, "great despair, great emotional hardship." He says that we will have brought down our father to Sheol, the place of the death, with great despair. And that's just beyond what Yaakov can bear. Now look at verse 32. "Because your servant," and he reminds us of what I've already spoken about. He says, "because your servant," speaking of himself, Yehuda, "because your servant is responsible for this young man from before his father, saying, if I do not bring him unto you, I have sinned against my father all the days." So what's taking place here is Yehuda saying, "Listen, this is a big deal to me and a big deal for my father. And we are your servants. We have no adverse plot plan, desire, action against you. All we did was to come here to buy food because we were starving. And we were honest with you. We told you about our elderly father. We told you about that small brother, his young son, that remained with him in the land of Canaan. You see that everything that we have said has been true. Now, that is the matter of record. But realize something. There's one thing that they have not said. They simply have said about Yosef that he is not Einenu in Hebrew. He's no longer. But they have not confessed to this man what is the reality. There was that other brother who's not. But this is what happened. We sold him into slavery, heading for, well, where you are in Egypt. And the only reason our father, that he believes that he's dead, is because he saw this garment that he gave to his son that was stained with blood, and he assumed a wild animal had torn Yosef into pieces. Now, that's what they have said, but they know this is not the case. They know that Yosef wasn't torn by a wild animal. They dipped that garment in blood. And they know that he's sold into slavery. They don't know what's happened. They're assuming that he's dead, and here's the reason. Because they wanted him to die. They wanted nothing more to do with him. And because of rejecting God's prophetic plan for Yosef, and them not submitting to God's call upon Yosef, now we see they are in a disastrous position, both emotionally and from a family standpoint. They're thinking about two things. One, the pain that is going to happen to their father, Yaakov, when they return back to the land as they were instructed at the end of chapter 33, or the first part of chapter 44, as they were grieved with the thought of going back to the land without their brother, and also the fact that their brother would be a slave for the rest of his life, far away and removed from them. It was beyond what Judah was able to handle. And therefore, because he wanted to not sin against his father, and that's so important, Judah did not want to sin against his father. Notice what he says. Look now to verse 33. And now, and this is a word for urgency, also it can be for importance. And now, hurriedly, with a sense of urgency, he wanted to settle this because it was important to him. And now, your servant will sit in the place of the young man. And he says, and to be a servant to my master. What he's saying is this, allow me to take his place. Now, from a sight position, it appears to everyone that Benjamin is guilty. We know that he's innocent. But from a standpoint of the facts that were in place in evidence, Benjamin, he looks guilty. Yehuda thinks he's guilty. And what he's willing to do now is to pay the price of Benjamin's sin in order that Benjamin goes free. Who's doing that? Yehuda. Yehuda is the tribe that is the messianic tribe. And what it's teaching us is about the work of Messiah. That Messiah, he is going to pay the price for our sinfulness in order that we might go free, that we don't experience that eternal consequence of our sin. That's one of the principles that's being reviewed and relayed to us. So what does he say? Look again at verse 33. And now, allow your servant, speaking of himself, Judah, to set or take the place of this young man, and he implies to be the servant. I'll be your slave, is what he's saying. I'll be the slave of my master, of yours. And the young man, he will go up with his brothers. For how could I go up to my father and this young one not be with me? He's saying, how could I be the one to go back to my father without Benjamin? After I've promised, after I've said, if he's not with me, it'll be a sin unto you all the days. He does not want to live in the consequence of sin. Now let me ask you, what about you? Do you want to live in the consequence of sin and stand before your father guilty, having shirked and failed your responsibility for whatever reason? You did not accomplish God's will? Obviously, no. So Judah, he is willing to, and he's intense. He's pleading, he's beseeching with all fervency, allow me to be your servant for the rest of my life, in order that the guilty one, from their standpoint, might go free. He says, lest I should see with evil. That same word we find here, bara. The first time it's in the feminine, the second time it's in the masculine, but it's the same word. Lest I should see the evilness. Now he's speaking about here the reason why the change in the word, same root, just a different form of it, is because it's a different perspective. He's saying, I don't want, it would be evil for me that I should see my father to be found in this way, that he would go down to his death grieving Benjamin. He says that he should be found, that I should find my father in this way. So it's very clear here in this passage of scripture how much Judah is thinking not of himself, but of his father and of his brother. Now, this is important because it represents a change, going from a selfish mindset to a sacrificial mindset. And this is the mind that was, is indeed in Messiah. And it also should be the mindset that is and will be in us. That's the key. So over and over in this section of the book of Genesis, we see truth concerning Messiah, and that truth concerning the character of Messiah should also be embraced by us, that we might live in a similar way, that we might find here the truth and do with it as Paul admonishes us. And what is that? Let this mind be that was in Messiah. Let it also be in you. And we could say it this way. This mind, this new way of thinking that was in Yehuda, we need to also have that, where we put others before ourselves, their needs, their situations take precedence over us because of what we find in the new covenant, same message, esteem others greater than yourselves. Humble yourselves and think about others before you think of yourself. And in doing so, you are going to grow and walk and behave in the likeness of Messiah, who did not consider himself, but humbled himself even to death, death on a cross. Well, I'll stop with that until next week, and we press on into a new chapter, chapter 45. Shalom from Israel.
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23: 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I'm Dr. James Dobson, and I'm thrilled that you've joined us.
24: 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I'm Roger Marsh, and today we are reflecting on the value that we place on the elderly in our lives. This was a topic near and dear to Dr. Dobson's heart, and it's one that touches all of us in one way or another. In fact, the elder community is a growing part of our society. It is projected that by the year 2030, which is only 4 years from now, nearly one out of every five Americans will be classified as a senior citizen. Speaking from experience, it's not a bad place to be, but keep in mind that is a significant portion of the population. And yet, so many of our precious seniors feel forgotten, sitting alone and wondering if anyone still cares about them at all. Well, on today's edition of Family Talk, we're going to hear a conversation Dr. Dobson had with the late Missy Tate, who dedicated her life to bringing the love of Christ into nursing homes all across the country. Now, she sang in rest homes, she spoke with the lonely, and shared hope with people that the world would just as soon forget. Her stories are truly incredible. So let's listen now as Dr. Dobson sets up today's conversation here on Family Talk.
23: 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And on this occasion, he shared a suggestion with me, which I took very seriously because it came from Rudy and because it was a good idea. Rudy wrote, "Your radio program addresses Mother's Day and Father's Day and Valentine's Day in the most sensitive and beautiful ways. Is it possible once in a while to do a program which reminds us of our forgotten moms and dads and sisters and brothers and friends who are in rest homes or live alone and face each day, Christmas included, not knowing who cares about them or even acknowledges their existence more than once a year?" And do you know, a lot of those people write to us and in kind of shaky handwriting for somebody that may be 80 or 90 and just writes to say, "I listen to you. I'm blessed by what you do. I'm praying for you." You know, those people really touch my heart. And they've obviously touched Ruth. Moody's heart, and he passed along this idea that we ought to talk about the elderly and their needs for love and care as the years roll by. And that's exactly what we're going to do today. What we're seeing is reversing of the demographic pyramid, where fewer young people are encouraging and supporting the older population. A lot of people are neglected because of that, and we need to focus more on those that are, in some cases, the least of these, my brethren. You know, many of them have no money at all, and my heart goes out to these folks. You know, I mentioned earlier that we get letters from people. They often apologize because they can't help us. And we just want to know what we can do for you. And there are often some tears that go along with that. We were talking to Missy Tate, who joined us in the studio to talk about this subject. Missy went home to be with the Lord in 2005. But at the time of our recording, she was the head of Missy Tate Ministries, which ministered to people in nursing homes. And she would sing and speak in rest homes all over the country. She was truly a blessing to everyone who came in contact with her. And she shared the love of Christ with those that many in the world would just as soon forget.
24: Well, with that, let's listen in now as Dr. Dobson shares this rich conversation with the late Missy Tate right here on Family Talk.
23: Missy, you're an ideal person to discuss what we've been talking about and the suggestion from Rudy Mark Miller, and it is really a delight to have you here.
0: Oh, Dr. Dobson, it's an honor. It really is.
23: Tell me why, of all the things that you could devote your life to, you chose going into places that some people would consider depressing and unpleasant?
0: I feel it very comfortable. I know that's where God is leading me, and I truly feel that going into a nursing home setting is a very comfortable situation for me. But I also know that I'm going to meet a group of people that have certain needs, and hopefully God will help me meet those needs for
23: them. It's heartbreaking to see it, isn't it?
0: Well, for some people it is. I don't find it that way. I find it a joyous opportunity because these people are at the jumping off point. They are ready to go to heaven, and I just feel it's a great opportunity to minister to them. And I think that's where the story of Irma comes in and why I'm doing what I'm doing. And Irma, I was there the day she was brought into the nursing home, 87 years old, and boy, was she something to behold. She was a real detriment to the nursing home. She'd curse at you. She'd call you everything in the book. And I went away on summer vacation and came back, and lo and behold, the recreational director came up to me and said, "You have to sing with Irma." And I said, "Are you kidding? She'll swap me." "No, no, no, no. Go up to the microphone and sing with her." And I did. Oh, she had a beautiful voice. Found out she was her church organist. And she had definitely changed. I asked her nurses, and they said she had a personality change. I asked her doctors. They said it was her medicine. Well, I went into her room one afternoon, and I said, "Irma, it's Missy." "Oh, yes, the nice lady who sings with me." And I said, "Yes, Irma, you're different." "Oh, I know I am." I said, "What changed you?" She said, "Well, I know you asked me a lot to come down to those meetings." And she said, "I liked the music, but I didn't want to hear any preaching." But she said, "I rolled my wheelchair close enough one day." And she said, "I heard the pastor say, if you'd only raise your hand and ask Jesus in your heart, you will have peace." And she said, "Missy, I had nothing left in life." And she said, "I raised my hand." And she said, "You know, I know two things." And I said, "What's that?" She said, "I know where I'm going when I die. I know I can accept any circumstance I'm in." And through that grew a ministry of sharing Christ with our seniors.
23: What are those homes and institutions like? Describe what happens there.
0: Well, there's a variety. I think some of them are beautiful, very palatial. Some are in between, and then some are at the other spectrum, rather smelly and dirty and that type thing. But they are filled with people that have great expectations, but there's a lot of loneliness there too. The statistic was 87% of nursing home patients did not receive one visitor in their stay at the nursing home.
23: Can you put a human face on that? What's that loneliness like? You've met so many people there. Can you help us understand it? It's statistics don't get it done.
0: Mm-hmm.
23: What does that really mean?
0: Basically, there's a schedule that they keep. They get up in the morning, they're washed, they're fed, and that they keep. They get up in the morning, they're washed, they're fed, and then they sit and they wait. The recreational director

0: I had reservations at had lost those reservations, and they felt responsible for me, but they didn't have any room for me. And they started calling, trying to find a place for me to go that night. And they called all over the place, and they finally found a room in a nursing home, big 10-story building that had been a hotel that had gone bankrupt, and then it had been given to that purpose. And so they got me a room there. And so I drove out to a suburb of Chicago and spent the night in that nursing home. Mm-hmm. And the next morning, my eyes were really open. I went down to the lobby, and there are these old people sitting in wheelchairs all over the place, maybe 100 people mm-hmm. down there. Mm-hmm. What struck me most and frankly depressed me was that nobody talked to anybody else. Yes. There was no interchange. They just mm-hmm. sat and stared. Mm-hmm. Is that characteristic of nursing homes?
1: That's characteristic when they're lined up in the hall, but it's not characteristic of them when they're in a group setting. When they're in a group setting, they will respond to the person next to them, which sometimes is their own roommate. But it's a very self-centered self-focused.
0: There's not a lot of social life mm-hmm. in a place like that. So loneliness mm-hmm. grows not only because family and friends don't come, but mm-hmm. because there's not a lot of social interaction inside.
1: Right.
0: Missy, I have a poem here that I've had in my file for a long time. This is entitled Many Remembers, and I think it'll help illustrate what we're talking about. God, my hands are old. I've never said that out loud before, but they are. I was so proud of them once. They were soft, like the velvet smoothness of a firm, ripe peach. Now the softness is more like worn-out sheets or withered leaves. When did these slender, graceful hands become gnarled, shrunken claws? When, God? They lie here in my lap, naked reminders of this worn-out body that has served me too well. How long has it been since someone touched me? 20 years? 20 years I've been a widow, respected, smiled at, but never touched, never held so close that loneliness was blotted out. I remember how my mother used to hold me, God. When I was hurt in spirit or flesh, she would gather me close and stroke my silky hair and caress my back with her warm hands. Oh, God, I'm so lonely. I remember the first boy who ever kissed me. We were both so new at that, the taste of young lips and popcorn, the feeling inside of mysteries to come. I remember Hank and the babies. How else can I remember them but together? Out of the fumbling, awkward attempts of new lovers came the babies. And as they grew, so did our love. And God, Hank didn't seem to mind if my body thickened and faded a little. He still loved it and touched it. And we didn't mind if we were no longer beautiful, and it felt so good. And the children hugged me a lot. Oh, God, I'm lonely. God, why didn't we raise the kids to be silly and affectionate, as well as dignified and proper? You see, they do their duty. They drive up in their fine cars. They come to my room and pay their respects. They chatter brightly and reminisce, but they don't touch me. They call me Mom or Mother or Grandma. Never Minnie. My mother called me Minnie. So did my friends. Hank called me Minnie, too. But they're gone, and so is Minnie. And only Grandma is here. And God, she's lonely. Yes. Isn't that beautiful?
1: Oh, that's beautiful. Beautiful.
0: Mm-hmm. And it conveys mm-hmm. what you have seen.
1: Yes.
0: As you have interacted with people.
1: Oh, for sure. I love the story of Lily. Lily had been in a local nursing home for over 15 years. And she touched my hand one day and she said, Missy, why is it taking so long? I said, Lily, taking so long for what? She said, to die. I said, Lily, God must want you to be a blessing to someone. That's why he's leaving you here a while. And she said, a blessing? Why a blessing? I said, well, it's up to God, Lily. I said, but he wants you to be a blessing to someone. She said, me? Who could I ever be a blessing to? And I said, well, maybe to a roommate, maybe to a loved one, maybe to a grandchild, but that's why he's keeping you here.

0: for so long. She said, well, then I'm willing to wait.
1: That's beautiful.
0: Feel that loneliness. Yeah.
1: Missy, let's talk about the practical side of this. There are people out there who have loved ones, relatives, mothers, fathers that are in nursing homes and have not really done their duty to them. It's obvious what we would like them to do and what we're suggesting that they do. For all the others who are listening, you're suggesting that even if they don't have someone there that they know, that they go to a nursing home and attempt to reach out to them and love them. Yes. How does one do that? You walk through the front door and the nurse says, why are you here? You say,
0: well, I would suggest a phone call first, but you can go to the front door. That's fine. But you get a hold of the recreational director and say, I really would like to come and do whatever I can for your people here. But go, and don't go at the holiday time. They're inundated with people at the holiday time. Go in the dead of winter. Go in the dead of summer when they have no one there.
1: Have you had many experiences where the light went on and a person in the last chapter of life all of a sudden recognizes what they've missed to this point?
0: That's why I'm here, and that's why I'm doing what I'm doing.
1: And why you're recommending it to others. You dealt with one woman who had Alzheimer's in particular.
0: Audrey, I hope we can play that tape. But Audrey was an 82-year-old woman, and she had been in the nursing home for about 8 years. Audrey had forgotten how to walk, how to talk, how to eat, and her hair, of course, was matted, and she would come down to the meetings, and just really people got so they ignored her except for physical situation. And I walked up to her one day with a microphone, and I said, Audrey, would you like to sing with me? And she went, and you hear that on the tape. Yeah. And then all of a sudden, she breaks into In the Garden, I Come to the Garden Alone. And the wonderful thing is, it's in beautiful harmony.
1: Do you know that same thing happened to my mother? She was unable to communicate. My mother had Parkinson's disease, and she had really kind of shrunk to about an 80-pound little frame. But a year before that, when the process hadn't gone quite that far, my friends Robert and Bobby Wogomuth went with me to see her, and we sat on the bed and sang to her. And Robert and Bobby have great voices, and they began singing the old hymns. And my mother, who could not talk, did the same thing because it comes from the other side of the brain. She sang in alto, beautiful alto, all the words in the right place.
0: Isn't it wonderful?
1: I sat there and bawled like a baby. Let's hear the tape you're talking about.

0: Missy, in the first place, that's an emotional song, and then to have Audrey sing it with you, that must have surprised you when she chimed in there.
1: Oh, it surprised me, but the nurses that had cared for her those 8 years, they were just overwhelmed and in tears. That was amazing.
0: So what you're saying through all this is, even though there's a giving relationship and you're giving your life to go into places and reach out to people who really can't give you a lot back, you do get something back, don't you?
1: Oh, my, yes.
0: Missy, this is wonderful. This is such valuable information and motivation, I hope. We have five principles that this ministry is based on. And one of the five is the worth of the individual without regard to the circumstances in which life is expressed.
1: Yes.
0: So those who are not productive, those who are, you know, the rejected, the handicapped, and the elderly who languish in these nursing homes are all of equal worth. We're not on a hierarchy. Aren't more valuable than others. And yet those people sit there and wait for somebody to care.
1: And Jeremiah 8:20 says, "The summer is over, the harvest is here, and we are not saved." And those are our seniors.
0: This is the last opportunity for many of them, isn't it?
1: Mm-hmm. Mm-hmm.
0: And if we don't reach out, who will?
1: That's right.
0: The thought that some of those people can spend eternity in heaven because of our effort is very exciting to me. Thank you, Missy. Appreciate you being with us.
1: Thank you.
0: And you know what I'm mindful of as we're talking about this subject? We are talking directly to a lot of people who are in that situation. They're listening to the radio in a nursing home, perhaps, and maybe there's a little tear in the corner of the eye because somebody has articulated what they've been feeling and what they need. And if we have put an arm around them, what a great way to invest a broadcast. And I want to share a scripture, a very, very familiar scripture from the words of Jesus. It's in Matthew 25, 34 to 40. And we've heard this before, but let's listen again and ask ourselves if we are truly conforming to this standard that God has set for us. He said in verse 34, "Then the king will say to those on his right hand, 'Come, you blessed of my Father, inherit the kingdom prepared for you from the foundations of the world. For I was hungry, and you gave me food, and I was thirsty, and you gave me drink, and I was a stranger, and you took me in. I was naked, and you clothed me. I was sick, and you visited me, and I was in prison, and you came to me.' Then the righteous will answer him, saying, 'Lord, when did we see you hungry and feed you, or thirsty and give you drink? When did we see you a stranger and take you in, or naked and clothed you? Or when did we see you sick or in prison and come to you?' And the king will answer to them and say to them, 'Assuredly, I say to you, inasmuch as you did it to one of the least of these, my brethren, you did it to me.'" Isn't that beautiful?
2: 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You know, day in and day out, the Dr. James Dobson Family Institute exists to strengthen the family and to point people to the truth of God's Word. 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She called us and said, "You know, I really appreciate Family Talk. I am of the older generation in the 80s and 90s in our family, and I struggle being computer or tech savvy, but the clarity of the Word of God to the testimonies on the radio have blessed me, and I thank you all for sticking with radio. 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Well, I'm Roger Marsh, and from all of us here at Family Talk and the Dr. James Dobson Family Institute, thanks so much for listening today. 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
3: It's not unusual for parents of strong-willed children to struggle with feelings of guilt and self-doubt over the constant tug of war in their homes.
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3: Unfortunately, too many parents have been told by the experts that managing children should be duck soup for those who do it right. 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
2: For more information, visit drdobsonminute.org.
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7: American Family News, I'm Robert Thornton. The judge in the Lindsey Clancy murder trial dismissed the jury today with the instructions that they are to return tomorrow morning. The deliberations were in their third day. The jury will decide if Clancy is guilty of first-degree murder, second-degree murder, or manslaughter, find her not criminally responsible due to postpartum psychosis, or acquit her. Today, President Donald Trump announced new drug pricing agreements with nearly a dozen pharmaceutical companies at the White House, all under his administration's most favored nation drug strategy, a way for the U.S. to align American prices with lower prices offered internationally.
8: Nine new pharmaceutical companies are committing to deliver their lowest drug prices for American patients.
7: The president's most favored nation order was signed in May of 2025, promising U.S. pharmaceutical companies tariff relief if U.S. brand name drugs matched international prices. Transportation Secretary Sean Duffy announced a major federal crackdown on fraudulent commercial driver's license practices as part of the White House task force to eliminate fraud. Joined by officials from the Department of Homeland Security, the Federal Trade Commission, and regional U.S. attorneys, Duffy detailed how weak enforcement, self-certification, and illegal immigration has led to unqualified drivers operating heavy commercial vehicles on U.S. roads.
9: All I'm saying is, if you're here illegally and you can't speak the language and you're not well-trained, you don't deserve to be in a big rig driving on American roads, endangering American citizens.
7: Duffy also said some American families have lost loved ones or have had a loved one injured by a driver who should never have had a commercial driver's license. Conservatives and free speech supporters gathered in Sacramento to protest California's so-called Stop Nick Shirley Act, which Governor Gavin Newsom recently signed into law. AFN's Steve Jordahl reports.
10: The new law is officially called the Safe at Home Law because it allows immigrant-run businesses to register with mailing addresses to hide their names and pictures from the public. It also punishes anyone who divulges those identities publicly. California says it's to protect immigrants, but opponents say it's written specifically to hide the massive amounts of fraud recently uncovered by reporters like Nick Shirley, who says it creates a liberal slush fund California Democrats can use any way they want.
11: They can funnel millions upon millions of dollars to nonprofits, NGOs, provide health care for illegal migrants and immigrants just in general, and then they will then funnel that money back into their agendas.
10: Opponents of the law gathered at the Capitol in Sacramento to protest. Antifa met them there.
12: Sir, why are they arresting you? Why are they arresting you?
13: Oh, he's so tough!
10: Shirley addressed the crowd.
14: Thank you. Welcome to the California Republic.
10: Pacific Justice Institute President Brad Dacus says California politicians, including Governor Newsom, are neck deep in the fraud.
15: We're talking about large sums of money that flow through these agencies headed up by the governor's wife and then go to political purposes, getting Democrats registered to vote or helping radical leftist organizations.
10: I'm Steve Jordahl.
7: U.S. users of Google Maps will notice a different name for Lake Ontario following an order by President Trump. Here's Fox's Tanya J. Powers.
16: The order changing Lake Ontario to Lake America followed an escalating trade war with Canada. Google says people using maps in the U.S. will see Lake America, while those in Canada will continue to see Lake Ontario, and those outside the U.S. and Canada will see both names. The tech giant did the same thing last year when Trump ordered the renaming of the Gulf of Mexico as the Gulf of America. Meantime, the Seneca Nation is calling for the Lake Ontario order to be rescinded, saying it violates a treaty signed in 1794 by President George Washington and shows a, quote, blatant disrespect for the indigenous people who gave it its name.
7: On Wall Street, stocks were down to start the week. The Dow lost 374, the S&P dropped 26, and the Nasdaq shed 32. West Texas Intermediate crude was up to almost $86 per barrel. That's all our time for now. Find more news at AFN.com.
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18: 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From the Hope Center in Plano, Texas, this is Hope in the Night, late night talk radio offering biblical hope and practical help. This program has been on the air for over 30 years, and it's a ministry of hope for the heart. I'm Tom Petrosky, and I'm here with author and speaker June Hunt. June, among all the topics you've written for the various Keys for Living, many times the keys start with a story that is your writing. So the topic tonight that's teed up is loneliness. Can you share the things that you've wrote about loneliness?
19: Well, I begin with something that is not good. And it was something God was referring to, the God of the Bible. The first time he spoke those words, not good. It, you know, was it food or shelter, not having any enough, being the people who were cruel or selfish? No. The first book of the Bible, the Lord said, it is not good for the man to be alone. That's Genesis 2:18. meaning God did not design us to be alone. Now, there would always be times when we would be by ourselves. However, aloneness is different from loneliness. And looking back on my life, I remember an especially lonely time. It was when I was stunned at something that happened within a very special relationship. I knew what it was like to hurt over a friendship that didn't last. And here was another time. And I was so hurt and so wounded, my heart ached with pain. And I remember thinking, I don't like how I feel. I took this person to the airport and knew, or at least I thought, and still know, I would not see that person again. And I remember it was a Saturday when I went to the airport for the last time with this person. And I thought, you know, my heart is aching. I think it's going to keep aching if I don't know, but I don't know what to do. Well, wait a minute. Who can I help? 20 minutes later, I arrived at my mom's house with this pronouncement. Mom, I'm your willing slave for the rest of the day. What projects do you want us to work on? My mom was shocked. She was delighted, overjoyed. And so we accomplished that afternoon and evening a number of things that she needed done at her home. And I adored every moment with her. And the Bible says we are to look out for the widows, look after the widows, and honor your mother and father. Well, it was my blessing to do both that day. And initially, my father was double my mom's age, and when he died, she was widowed. At a young age of 56, which is relatively young, years later, I was writing our biblical counseling keys on the topic of loneliness. We have 100-plus topics, and I'll never forget the evening I was suddenly startled. I thought, oh no, how thoughtless. I was preparing to teach on loneliness. And I thought, I called Mom. Mom, how are you? Well, fine, honey. But Mom, I really need to know, are you lonely? Please be honest with me. I really need to know the truth. Do you feel lonely? And she hesitated. She said, well, finally she responded, well, honey, there are times. But June, there are always one person here, one person there. There are people who need a friend. And she repeated, there's always someone who needs a friend. Then I heard how she, and I knew she did this. She was helping one person after another, and it was her joy to do so. They weren't her closest friends, but I believe helping others had become her cure for loneliness. And again, these were not her closest friends, just those whom God put into her life that she could help. And her helping heart reminded me of Philippians 2, verse 4. Do not look out for your own interests, but also the interest of others. You know, we can feel lonely and separated, so isolated, thinking no one really understands. Yet the Lord understands, and He knows our deepest needs, and He knows the heaviness of our hearts. He says, take my yoke upon you. That's Matthew 11:29. He wants us to lighten the burden of our hearts by Him taking our burden. In turn, He will use your sensitive heart to be a source of strength, to reach out and help others. Ultimately, you can be an instrument of Christ's compassion, to come alongside, to lighten the hearts of others who need your care. I personally learned this when my heart has been pressed down with pain. These lonely times press me deeper to the Lord.
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0: 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Well, June, we're going to bring in a caller tonight, and let's welcome Debbie to Hope in the Night.
1: Well, hey, Debbie. Welcome to Hope.
2: Hey.
1: Glad you're with us. How can we help you?
2: I guess my son is in jail, and I don't know for how long. This is all very, very recent. And he's young, 17. And he's the only family I have. All my other family passed away, so I'm just really struggling with this.
1: Well, of course, it's painful. What was he put in jail for?
2: He got shot, and somebody else got shot.
1: Ooh.
2: Yeah, and it's armed robbery, a bunch of stuff. I don't...
1: So, he's not even fully 18 yet, is he?
2: No, just turned 17. He was in the hospital on his birthday from the gunshot wound.
1: So, is he being charged right now?
2: Yeah, he's out of the hospital and in healing, thank God, but it was a self-defense case, but I guess they had to do whatever they do, and it just hard on me because I didn't raise him up to be like that kind of life.
1: And so is he being accused right now, or I know he...
2: Yeah.
1: Well, how long has he now been out of your presence?
2: Like a month and a little over a month.
1: Okay. So this is trauma. This is not just some small adversity. Do you have a close confidant, a friend?
2: I have a friend, but I guess certain things it's hard to talk about. She's not a Christian. And I'm not, we're close, but it's different when they're not a believer. If that makes sense.
1: Oh, yes, absolutely. You know, as I'm listening to you, I have somebody in my life whose husband had to go to federal prison, and because of being ill, he was in a medical prison, and so she would have to periodically go to Boston, and I knew them, the couple, before this occurred, and then afterwards, and later she became a part of our ministry, Hope for the Heart. And and I say that because we've walked together through this pain of her life, and it was very hard, especially on the family. I'm talking about her her children, all young adults, and they didn't know any. I don't think they knew anything was happening, but it's difficult. My friend, I saw she had a hard time figuring out who she could even trust with this information, and I think you know what I mean by that.
2: Yeah.
1: So, are you in a meaningful church?
2: I do go to, yeah, I'm in a church. It's hard because I feel a little judged. Mm. But at the same time, like, I try to reach out to get some help for him.
1: Yes.
2: And I feel like I was kind of turned away. Like, they didn't want to mentor. They didn't have the time. They didn't want to come see him. Mm. Not at the hospital, but before this stuff happened. Oh.
1: Yeah. You know, and I knew my friend also, and in part felt, and I knew she struggled with, what are people thinking? Are they pulling away from me? It is, you don't always know who will be a true friend.
2: Mm-hmm.
1: Now, is there somebody at the church who would be a true friend to you?
2: I don't know. I wish I knew.
1: Mm-hmm. Well, you know, maybe that would be one thing we could pray for, that God would lead you to, you know, just certain special people who are compassionate. It's understandable if someone has never been through anything like this, but it's very different when if something in your life connects with what has happened with another person. I'm talking about, I was very silent for years because I could not tell about things that happened in my family. It wasn't incarceration, but my dad had three families going on at the same time. And, you know, now I can say it. You know, I grew up with a fictitious last name and all, but I didn't know how to talk about it, and I didn't share until I didn't really share my testimony until I was in my 40s, and that's a long time. But I had told one or two people about my life, but you know, I think it could be wonderful for you to be praying for the right kind of friend that is compassionate. And this is one thing I learned, Debbie, because I remember I was initially not a Christian. I wasn't exposed to Christianity. And then I thought, why would God allow? Because I'm now learning about this God of love. And I thought, but why would a God of love allow me to go through all this family pain and I can't talk about it and I don't know what to do? But why, I mean, if he's all powerful, why didn't he stop it? Does that make sense, what I'm saying?
2: Yeah. Okay.
1: So, Debbie, I remember much later, I didn't get an answer to that question, But I went on and decided I will go on and entrust my life to the Lord. And I gave Jesus control of my life. And I know that changed my life, but I still was shut down. Then later, I became a youth director at the church where I was saved. And all of a sudden, I had 600 in the junior high division, counting the adults, and I saw kids that were shut down. And I remember thinking, why is this boy, why is Jerry shut down? I didn't know. But I just remember putting my hand on his shoulder, and I said, Jerry, would you be willing to help me? Because I knew I didn't know the names of all these kids. If I need to know a name of somebody, would you help me? And at that time, he had already been a delinquent. He had torn up some things on a Sunday afternoon, and I just happened to get off the elevator, and there's Jerry tearing stuff down, and all of a sudden I go up to him, and I say, hi. My name is June. I'm the new junior high director. What's your name?
3: Jerry.
1: I said, hi, Jerry. And I put my hand on his shoulder. I said, you know, I don't know the kids here. Would you be willing to help me? Because if I need to know somebody's name and you would know that name, could I ask you? And he looked very strangely at me, and he said, okay. And I said, also, I have a whole bunch of watermelons I need moved from a first floor to a fourth floor, and they're heavy. Could I borrow your muscles? And I saw him kind of flex his muscles, and he said, okay. And the bottom line is, he was a loner. And he was a middle boy of five boys, and there was no father in the home. And somehow, I developed a type of friendship with him. But I worked at it. Meaning, if I would see Jerry, he didn't have guy friends. And anyway, the bottom line is, that by virtue of what I experienced, being a loner, not talking earlier in my life, I had compassion for a Jerry who also was a loner. Does that make sense?
2: Yeah.
1: So I have an idea that something's going to happen to you, Debbie, and that is, there are people in all kinds of churches. They have a loved one who's in prison, but they are afraid to talk about it.
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0: 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Once you do that, our team will get back to you. We'll find a time for you to get onto our broadcast calendar, and you'll be on the show. It happens 11 p.m. to midnight, Monday through Friday, so that's when you're going to have to be available. Doesn't matter if you recently heard a program that's going through a similar problem. Everybody's unique and everybody's different, and we have plenty of time. So please reach out if we can help you. Let's get back to June and Debbie.
1: Well, my friend, let me make a suggestion. And my suggestion is this. Have you asked to talk to the chaplain at the jail?
2: No, I haven't. Not yet. I was trying to figure out how to, but
1: I think usually if you just say, I would like to talk to the chaplain, and they, I mean, typically jails, prisons, they have chaplains, and at certain times, and it could be that he would, and just ask if he could go visit your son.
2: They had somebody come and do something and pray with him. My son was trying to go Muslim, and but he said somebody came and somebody prayed with him, and I don't know if they brought snacks or something for him.
1: Mm-hmm. Well, usually there are faith-based chaplains. There are, like, for example, if there was something like a Bible or a book that you wanted to see if he could get to your son, I mean, would you like to have that as a possibility?
2: Yeah.
1: Because, you know, and what do you think about him potentially being converted to become a Muslim?
2: Well, I'm not for it. I'm Christian. I know Muslims are not good.
1: Well, they certainly have an entirely different value system, and Jesus is the one who said, I am the way, the truth, the life. And no one comes to the Father but through me. But, you know, at times like this is, I love chaplaincy. I have had many opportunities to talk with chaplains. In fact, many times I've done what is called prison ministry. I've gone to prisons. And typically, we work through the chaplains. And the ones that I have been around, they are amazed at, like, when I go, I'm asked to speak on forgiveness sometimes, or I could speak on anger or whatever the topic would be. But I always present the plan of salvation, how to have a changed life through Jesus Christ. But I'm thinking, usually people who are chaplains, they have a heart for the people they serve, and they know the needs. So if that, I think that would be a major step for you to take, and you could see if he's even met your son. But especially if there is something that you would want him to have that would be a book of some kind that, and I don't know what the rules are. There are different rules depending on what state you're in. If it, like, for example, in Texas, I know that we, like, if you give somebody something that has staples, then you can't give that to an inmate. And that, I never will forget that. So some of our material has gone to prisons. And so we have to prepare it in a way that each jail or prison accepts it. So that, and I don't know anything. Are you in Missouri?
2: Yes.
1: Okay. See, so I don't know about Missouri, but I know that there's a strong likelihood that you, that there is a chaplain in the jail, and I would seek to find out what is appropriate if there is something, or it could be the chaplain would even have a suggestion of something that would be meaningful to inmates. I'm not, that may not be the case now. And you can have certain chaplains that are not Christians, but most of them that I have met are.
2: So, yeah, there's a couple of podcasts I've been listening to about people that went to prison and ended up giving their life to Christ. And so I ordered a couple, and I'm going to take them there to him for him to read. Hopefully he'll read.
1: Good. Well, and, you know, there's nothing so convenient as being locked up where you don't have anything else to do. It may be that God would use this. In fact, I'm just thinking about this. Now, I don't know the plan of God, but I do know God has a plan for your son, just as he has the plan for you. Jeremiah 29:11 says, I know the plans. This is God speaking. The Lord has said, I know the plans I have for you, plans to prosper you, not to harm you, plans to give you hope and a future. That's Jeremiah 29:11. Now, the reason I'm saying that is this could be a plan that God has to use this prison experience, this jail experience, where in this case, he could have something to read that would lead him to Christ. Do you think that that could even be a possibility?
2: Very much so.
1: Okay. And so I'm going to ask right now, everyone who is listening, I want you, would you please pray for our caller? We're calling her Debbie in Missouri. And would you pray for her son? Do you want to share only his first name? And you don't have to. No, never mind. I forget that question. I was just going to say, pray for a son who's only 17 years old. And the number one thing is for him to have a changed life through Christ so that he would literally fulfill God's purpose for him. And God knows how to do that. He can reach people. He has changed many, many, many lives.
2: Uh-huh. Right.
1: And by the way, you can call the jail and ask for the chaplain, and he can get a tablet. Now, these days, prisoners have tablets that and sometimes there are programs. Like our program, I think it may be this program, can be heard on tablets, meaning computers, that are in prisons. Because many times I've talked to inmates, and they say, oh, we listen to you each night. And I'm always surprised. So my point is, it is an opportunity that at least for you to find out what is potential for you to have any kind of ministry to your son. Does that make sense to you?
2: Yeah.
1: Okay. And so if you want to just call the main number at the jail, then, and just ask if you can talk to the chaplain and give his name to the chaplain, and he can go visit him. And, you know, sometimes people leave something, like a book, a particular, whether it's a Bible or something else, and later that person picks that book up, and if they are themselves not wanting to be there, and they want to, sometimes they want to change life. And many, many people are changed through a type of incarceration where God meets them at their point of need. And many state prisons and local jails provide electronic tablets to the inmates. They operate on secure closed networks without open internet access, meaning there could be programs that he could listen to that would be very touching, could be life-changing. You know, when we don't know what to do, God knows what to do, but we don't know what to do. Because I remember when I was not a Christian, I knew nothing about being a Christian. And it was only seeing some other people who were true, authentic Christian, and I wanted what they had. And so you can consider your options. By the way, there are inmates who are Christians, and they witness to other inmates, and they have a ministry.
0: 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What's that thing you've been putting off? 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

0: Welcome back to Hope in the Night. If you're facing a problem and would like to be a guest on this program, please call 1-800-NIGHT-17 or text the word caller to 70919. 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
1: Okay, Debbie. I'm going to share something with you, okay?
2: Okay.
1: Okay. You know, I told you about there was a woman whose husband went to prison, and now she's a part of our ministry. Well, she texted me. She's been listening to this program, and she said, June, would you tell Debbie to join a woman's prayer group at her church because it will help her immensely as it did me. She will make friends there. Meaning, my friend at our ministry, when her husband went to prison, she was concerned about feeling judged. But what happened was, she joined a women's prayer group at the church. Now, do you, at your church, do you have a prayer group there? A women's prayer group?
2: No.
1: You don't? Okay. Well, it may be that if God, I'm not telling you that you need to go to another church, but it may be if you want to just go to a different church, and you could ask, is there a prayer group here? And then if you're led by the Lord to do that, then that's why people are part of prayer groups, because typically they're the ones who care about God meeting their needs, and they are willing to be used by God also to be a part of befriending, being a friend to those who have trials in their lives. And so this is, you can pray that if down the road, that if God wants you to be at a church where there's a woman's prayer group, women's prayer group, then you could consider that. Is that even a possibility?
2: Yeah.
1: Okay. Now you could just go, you know, try it one time and see what you think. We never know what God is going to bring into our lives, but we know that God cares. And no matter what, you're going to have a compassion that most people don't have in this area, because that's not their experience.

0: But what I have learned is God gives us a type of healing. He meets us at our point of need. And then it's very amazing to watch what happens as a result. And this is found in 2 Corinthians, the very first chapter of 2 Corinthians, beginning in verse 3. The Father of compassion and the God of all comfort, who comforts us in all of our trials so that we can comfort those in any trouble with the same comfort we ourselves have received from God. So he's going to give you comfort as you continue to yield your will and your life to him. And he will give you his compassion that you're going to be able to share with others. So I have found that those who are, I'm going to say it this way, some of the most compassionate people in the world are those who have gone through the greatest trials. Have you noticed that?
1: Mm-hmm. Yeah.
0: Because some people, I just see, and it's like they don't seem to have deeper trials, but it sounds like you do. And you have had deeper trials. And so you have more compassion and empathy that a lot of people don't have. So that means that you're going to have a ministry of compassion. And then that will bless your heart as you are blessing others. In other words, heal. I've just seen that over and over, and that's going to be my prayer for you. By the way, have you figured out? I know at times you have felt lonely. Is that correct?
1: Yeah, because I lost all my family. So it's like my son, he was all I had. And so I feel like I'm losing him.
0: Mm-hmm.
1: I lost him.
0: Well, you've lost him for a while. he's not accessible easily right now. But just, again, as you see if there's anything at all, that if there's a chaplain that can help you in this way. But it may be that, and I'll just say this too, I know people who have started prayer groups. It could be at your church if you felt that this was right. You could start a prayer group, and then there are all kinds of people who need help and people who care about deeper trials. And I think the point, though, is if you are at another church that already has a prayer group, it could just be a blessing. That's all I'm saying. It could bless your heart. Now, I want you to think about this. There are times when we can feel lonely and because we have difficult circumstances. And the right way to think about this is basically, I want to have meaningful relationships with others. First, having a real, genuine intimacy with the Lord Jesus Christ, who will always be with me and will never leave me. And out of that secure relationship with him, I can courageously move toward others in love regarding their needs. And what that means is God will use this pain in your life, but it'll be pain with a purpose, where you can literally end up having genuine friendships based on your relationship with Christ that you also share. Do you think that should be the prayer, or would be the prayer of your heart?
1: Yeah.
0: Well, I think that's important. You know, in the Bible we read, be strong, take courage, don't be intimidated. He won't let you down. The Lord is with you. And this is Deuteronomy 31, verse 6. I think the important thing is for him to literally guide you by putting you to see if there is a chaplain that can be of help to you, but also be at a church where you're not feeling judged, but you feel that you can share your burdens with others.
1: Mm-hmm.
0: That's part of what the church should be about.
1: Yeah.
0: Oh, I'll mention one other thing. There is a wonderful scripture, and it's he who walks with the wise grows wise, or she who walks with the wise grows wise. I know you have said that you didn't feel you really had a friend. you have a friend, but not the kind of friend that you could easily share with. So let's pray for you that God would bring into your life a wise friend. Again, she who walks with the wise grows wise. And you need wise friends. It's not just anybody. It's going to be God's choice of a person. I remember years ago, I met somebody, and I hardly ever tell this, but I was at a conference in Chicago. I was a youth director at the time. And then last night I met someone, and she happened to be from Dallas. And then we sat by each other on a plane going back. Much later I learned she had prayed for a friend. She said, I need a friend, but put that friend in Chicago. I'm going to be going to this conference so that I'll be sure that I won't miss whoever this friend would be. Well, it happened to be me. She has been a blessing in my life for 40 some odd years. I love her, and she loves me. So, you know, if you pray for, say, Lord, I need a friend. I need a true friend, someone where I don't feel judged. And you just say, I'm open. Would you orchestrate this? Because I'm willing to be a friend to that other person who also may need a friend.
1: Mm-hmm.
0: What do you think about that?
1: Yeah.
0: Okay. Well, Heavenly Father, we just pray for Debbie. You know exactly where she is. You know the pain in her life. You know the pain that her son has, and you know his need. We pray that he would literally have a changed life through Christ. We pray that those who are in prison where he is, that there would be someone who would literally meet him at his point of need. And we pray for our caller, the friend who is needful of intervention. And Lord, care for her. Thank you.
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1: So it says, to one, we are the fragrance from death to death. To the other, the fragrance from life to life. And so for those that are ready to accept God's call, you were that smell of life. You were literally bringing life into places of darkness.
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3: American Family News, I'm Robert Thornton. Today, a divided Supreme Court allowed the White House to continue construction on a $400 million ballroom project as lawsuits play out. The decision replaces a temporary order from Chief Justice John Roberts previously issued hours before a lower court decision halting the work would have gone into effect. The lawsuit will return to lower courts, but documents said that key portions of the project could be complete within months, a quick timeline compared with a typical legal case. Vice President J.D. Vance met today with members of the Republican Jewish Coalition. Details of the meeting have not been released, but it comes at a time when some Jewish people feel as though some members of the Trump administration do not have Israel's back or that they're not doing enough to combat anti-Semitism. Talking about this on Fox News, U.S. Ambassador to Israel Mike Huckabee said this is a matter of extreme importance.
4: This is one of the most important meetings that the Republican Jewish Coalition has had, maybe in its 40-year history. Because with the rise of anti-Semitism and all the things being said, it has become more evident than ever that there's got to be a real coalition. And I will say, not just of the Jewish audience, but also the Christian audience.
3: J.D. Vance is widely considered a frontrunner for the Republican nomination to succeed President Trump in 2028. He has expressed his support for Israel, but, unlike Trump, has been viewed as more equivocal or skeptical toward the long-term ally. Federal Reserve Chair Kevin Warsh suggested interest rates could rise as inflation concerns grow. President Trump told reporters at the White House today that the interest rates do not match the economic success he believes the country is seeing.
5: In the old days, meaning you go back 25 years ago, if we announced good numbers, interest rates went down. Now, if you announce good numbers, interest rates go up because they're so afraid of inflation.
3: Despite a potential increase, Warsh also noted the nation's stable labor market and positive consumer spending. A 17-year-old North Carolina girl who recorded a live stream of a shooting that killed three. The Forsyth County District Attorney said at a news conference that the girl was arrested last week and indicted by a grand jury today, just before she was due to begin the school year. A Canadian conservative advocate says, unfortunately, he predicts that Canada's anti-American prime minister could be with them for a long while. AFN's Chad Groening has more.
6: As we have reported on AFN, Canada and the United States have failed to come up with a new trade agreement, triggering President Trump to threaten 50% tariffs on certain goods, and Canadian Prime Minister Mark Carney threatening to retaliate. Brian Rushfield is the former executive director of Canada Family Action. He thinks Carney has no intention of negotiating a new trade deal.
7: Because he's got this grand vision of us under the one world order, and he's even said that. That can only happen if we give up our autonomy. And if our economy is so bad and we basically debt ourselves to whoever is loaning us all this billions of dollars, they will run the country. And Carney wants to be the chief of that.
6: Rushfield sadly thinks Canadians are going to be

0: stuck with Carney and his crooked candidate for beyond the next election.
1: It is absolutely unbelievable to most Canadians who are somewhat conservative and somewhat informed that we still have anybody who would vote for Liberals, but the Liberals are still polling at least neck and neck with the Conservatives. And I think Carney, with his crooked plans, will buy a number of votes. I think, unfortunately, we're going to see him buy enough votes in the next election that he will have another four-year term.
2: Residents along the upper Texas and southwest Louisiana coast are watching a tropical system that is expected to reach land tomorrow. The system is expected to bring rainfall totals of 3 to 6 inches, with maximum totals of 9 inches for parts of the upper Texas coast inland through east central Texas, with potential for 2 to 3 inches in far southwest Louisiana. This is likely to produce flash flooding, especially in low-lying and urban areas. River flooding may also be possible. See more news at AFM.net.
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7: The overwhelming majority of your angelic activity, it'll look like a person. 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
6: 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That's 855-577-2255. We're so glad you're here to listen. Today's program is part one of Pastor Allen's message called Science, Angels, and Jesus, Expressions of This Present Age. 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
7: We've been working through a little study called Science, Angels, and Jesus. I don't believe they're in conflict. I think sometimes there's some boundaries that Christians put up that are not helpful, and we're threatened or intimidated or angry at science. I don't think that's helpful. Science is not a thing. It's not a specific idea. Science is a process. It's a method. It's a way of understanding our world and exploring the world we live in and trying to understand it more fully. We should be advocates for that. Not everything that's called science reflects that method or that process, so we have to be a bit more discerning. In the same way that every building that has a sign out in front that says church doesn't honor Jesus or the Word of God, we have to be a bit more discerning. It's not a criticism, it's just a reality. I want to start with a verse of Scripture you have, and I think it leads into this category of science. Righteousness exalts a nation, but sin is a disgrace to any people. Righteousness has not only fallen out of favor in the public square, for the most part, it's fallen out of favor in the hearts of God's people. Righteousness is a big old religious word. It simply means the ability to stand in the presence of God without fear, guilt, or shame. Now, all of us have an appointment to stand in the presence of God. And when you do, you can't blame the pastor. Ought to have been better if he'd have preached better. I always thought he was a little weak. You can't blame your parents or your spouse or your neighbor. You can't. We'll all give an account for ourselves before God. It's not a threat. It can be a very rewarding moment in time. You want to prepare for it more than you prepare for any other thing in your life. more than you prepare for retirement or any other relationship that you would seek or desire or long for. You want to prepare for your appointment with the Lord. Righteousness exalts a nation. Where I think the church lost its way a bit is we understand the free gift of righteousness. Through faith in Jesus, we receive a gift of righteousness. That's true. It gives us status in the kingdom, a place in the kingdom of God. But we have stopped there. What the Bible calls us to do is to lead righteous lives. Not to earn our way into the kingdom of God, not to earn the blessing or the goodness or the favor of God, but have a desire to walk uprightly before the Lord out of love, honor, and respect for Him. The way we honor the gift we've been given is by choosing to lead righteous lives. And the Bible tells us of the benefits, that righteousness will exalt a nation more than a strong economy, more than good political outcomes, more than innovation. Righteousness, exaltation means promotion, to be lifted up, elevated. God will elevate the people who choose to live righteously. Folks, that starts with us, the church. We can't look through the windows and go, it's those people out there, they're the problems. If our nation struggles, if our communities struggle, if our schools struggle, we have to begin with our own heart's condition. Science, that's where I started. I promise I'll come back to your notes. Just hang on a moment. What time is it? I'll make a note. The next service is Wednesday night at 6:30, so we're... You know, science is there are multiple approaches to that. There's the natural sciences, the hard sciences, biology, chemistry, quantitative, qualitative. They're certainly about observation, but for it to be science, it has to be something that can be observable, measurable, and repeatable. If it isn't, it isn't science. It's something else. And then we have the behavioral sciences. And there's a certain amount of rigor that goes with those, certainly a lot of statistical analysis, but sometimes they're called the soft sciences. They're less measurable. And one of the challenges that comes to any culture is when the behavioral sciences triumph over the natural sciences. When the behavioral sciences start to dictate what will be said about natural science. Because behavioral science can be heavily influenced by ideologies. And it's the point where the church should make an impact. When the church has had undue influence on natural sciences, it hasn't been good. There was a time that the church, the organized church, the powerful church, a political church, did everything in their power to continue the myth that the sun revolved around the earth. So when ideologies triumph what we can measure and see and pay attention to, it creates confusion and dissonance. It's like, don't believe your lying eyes. And we've been living through a bit of that. The phrase that we learned during the COVID crisis was follow the science. It was used like a bludgeon. And the truth is, both natural science and behavioral sciences are used to shape our cultural responses. Well, I know you've noticed we're in an election cycle. If you've missed that, welcome back to life. We had an election in our state this week. I've said to you often, and I believe it's true, that elections... they reveal the spiritual health of a people. I don't believe they make us less or more or less healthy. I believe they reveal our spiritual health. Politics is downstream of our faith and how it's lived out in a culture. So wherever you are these days on the unfolding political process, understand it reflects the hearts of the people of God. I believe our well-being or our destruction will emerge from spiritual forces with which we choose to align ourselves far more than political parties. The political candidates and professional bureaucrats, easy for me to say, will simply reflect our hearts. And if that offends you, keep working on the condition of your heart. God and our relationship to Him will determine our future, I promise you. That is the story of Scripture. The good news is God is able to save by many or by few. He doesn't require a majority. He requires a people who are committed and dedicated to Him. The current election cycle, as you could imagine, has presented some fascinating new productions from the theater of the absurd. It truly is bizarre. The aggressive promotion of transgenderism. as something that should be accepted as normative. To be confused as something as foundational and fundamental as our biological sex requires us to ignore science. It requires us to ignore our Bibles. My Bible says God created us male and female. And yet we find ourselves in a place where we're told that that confusion is not something for which we should have compassion and understand it's something that could be resolved. It's something that should be normalized and our children should be encouraged to embrace it. That's evil. That is evil. It's not acceptable. We see expressions, the most, perhaps in this immediate season, the part that's most is about men participating in women's sports. We're told that's an expression of compassion and a good idea. That's absurd. You don't need a PhD in the biological sciences to know that's absurd. Men and women are different. Now, just for a disclaimer, I'm a product of public schools, so very grateful for that, proud of that. I'm not saying we're lesser or greater, but we are different. And that is simple science. And this, therefore, we created opportunities for physical sports and activity, and we created a separation so they wouldn't compete in the same way because there are differences. Again, not lesser or greater. And there are exceptions to any statement, but along a normal distribution, those differences become obvious. So when we say that men should compete with women in their sporting activities, we create something that is observably, patently absurd. We're different. It's dangerous. I don't care who, how professional, how enlightened, how educated, when we find these authoritative voices demanding that men be allowed to compete in women's athletics. It's absurd. If men are going to compete in women's sports, then we don't need men's sports and women's sports. We just need sports. But we're having great trouble, even in the church, processing this. We've been watching the WNBA lately. You know, they have some interest in weak men participating with them. It's a bizarre scenario. And I don't say that to diminish people who struggle with that confusion. It's a point where we should have compassion. But again, it's not something we should normalize and invite our children to. We have to help them with that. Otherwise, let's just have sports. Participation be determined by merit and ability alone. If we're going to designate whether it's men's or women's sports, then we can determine that biologically. It isn't confusing. We don't need a lot of sophisticated measurements. We could just have track and field and softball and baseball and tennis and golf and basketball and lacrosse and badminton and gymnastics and let everybody compete. If you happen to notice this and you object, it's highly likely you'll be labeled. Maybe sexist, maybe something else. We're also watching this flourishing in this election cycle of something I never thought I would see in our nation, of socialism and communism being welcomed into mainstream political life. Welcomed as a form of authority that brings productivity, prosperity, and freedom, which is a lie. It's a question that's been asked and answered for more than 100 years by some very powerful nations, prosperous nations, nations that had great resources, and we watched them fail. We watched the crushing authoritarian harshness that came upon the citizens of those nations, and tens of millions of people have died because of the harshness of socialism and communism. And now we see the Democratic Socialist of America occupying powerful elected seats across our nations, dozens and dozens of candidates, and we seemed addled, unwilling to engage. It's not a church discussion. We don't want to be political. This isn't about politics. This is about worldview. Everywhere that communism and socialism have flourished, the church has been diminished. If you don't know of an example, think South Korea. This is not hypothetical. And what they're saying in our country is they want to abolish borders, abolish the police, abolish prisons, eliminate the presidency, eliminate the Senate, eliminate the Supreme Court. Confiscate the property of those who have been ultra successful. Confiscate the largest corporations. Confiscate much of private property. And oh, by the way, we need to silence the churches. They're celebrating that in our midst.
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7: In the Sermon on the Mount, Jesus said a half a dozen times, do not worry. Not a suggestion, it's a directive. 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Are you living in obedience to Jesus or are you ignoring him? Well, we got a new book, it'll help you. It's called Freedom from Worry. It's really a how-to guide to live a life in the peace that Jesus promised us. 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You can be free. Let's cooperate with Jesus. 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
6: 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Now, let's get back to Pastor Allen with his message called Science, Angels, and Jesus, Expressions of This Present Age. 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
7: Folks, these questions have been asked and answered. Perhaps the most visible expression of that in our world today is China. I have tremendous compassion for the Chinese people. They live under a cruel, harsh, domineering, authoritarian government. The government dictates the size of their families. For many years, they had a one-child-only policy, more than 300 million abortions forced upon the Chinese people. To this day, they practice slavery, forced labor, organ harvesting amongst prisoners. Not conjecture, a matter of public record. They don't deny it. And not only that, they try very diligently to affect us and our behaviors. China sponsors, practices, encourages, funds birth tourism, sending women to this nation to deliver a child that would receive citizenship and give it standing, take them back to China to raise them under a completely different ideology, sponsored by that government. They're buying American land in mass. They have spent billions and billions of dollars influencing American universities. Now, we live in an age where tolerance is celebrated, perhaps above all. If that was a two-way street, perhaps we could have that conversation, but you're not allowed, you're not encouraged to buy property in China. You're not allowed, we're not allowed to send billions of dollars to influence the education of Chinese students. We're not allowed to set up Jesus centers throughout China. It's not inclusive. It isn't tolerant. It's an expression of authoritarian dominance seeking to disrupt the freedoms that we have. We should pay attention. And if you notice and you say something, you'll be labeled xenophobic. It's a fancy word. It means you don't like others different from you. We're watching lawlessness be celebrated, elevated. 80% of Americans or more say that they think to vote in our elections, you should be able to have prove your citizenship. And yet our leaders in Washington are unable to pass that legislation. More honestly, they're unwilling. And they can survive that mostly because they have almost total coverage protection from the media classes. The American people overwhelmingly want something, and they're elected to be representatives of the people, and they refuse to cooperate. It's not a high bar. It's not regressive. It's not an attempt to limit something. If it is, we're offering limits in many places. You can't rent a car unless you can prove who you are. You can't buy an airplane ticket. You can't get your children into school. There are dozens and dozens of ways and places in our lives just to conduct a normal pattern of our lives. Identification is required. It's required to go to the emergency room at the hospital. And yet we don't want to bring that. It's the encouragement of lawlessness. We don't want boundaries where they don't suit us. Folks, the church has a voice in this. And if you dare to notice that and say something about it in the public square, it's highly probable you're going to be labeled something, a bigot, a racist, something. If wickedness is defining the labels, I think we're going to have to be willing to wear a few. I think the heart of it is we've got to address the awkward truth that we're far from God. That seems to be what these public debates are suggesting. That we know of him and we have a rich heritage of faith and a rich heritage of the blessings of God, but we have wandered from the truth and imagined that we could secure our futures apart from God's direction. I don't believe that's true. In an expression of great mercy, God is stirring the hearts of his people. I see it and I hear it and I receive reports of it on a regular basis. If you'll allow me, I would suggest we don't want to ignore his mercy or respond with defensiveness. Rather, in humility, we want to turn to God and begin realigning our lives with him. I put a prayer in your notes. It's not a prayer that's original with me. I borrowed it from Daniel. Daniel spent his whole life as a slave in a foreign country because of the hardness of the hearts of God's covenant people. Folks, if God's covenant people in our generation harden our hearts towards the Lord, our children and grandchildren will know slavery. I'll give you that prayer. Pray it. Pray it as a devotional prayer. Pray it morning, noon, and in the evening. We've got to turn our hearts away from imagining that politicians or bureaucrats will fix our lives. Our problem isn't political. Our problem is spiritual. We need a healthy, vibrant church founded on the authority of the Word of God with the courage to take those principles into our schools and into the marketplace of ideas, into healthcare, into the sciences. We don't stand separate from that. The next component of your title and of our conversation is important. I want to talk about angels in this session, angels in Jesus, particularly as we approach the end of the age. What's fundamental about angels is they're an important part of what God is doing in the earth right now. We talk about science. We talk about ways of understanding the world in which we live, the five senses God has given us to interact with this material world that we live in. We understand the limits of our five senses. We can't see all of the available colors of the spectrum of light. We can't hear everything that's on the spectrum of sound. Our senses are limited. But they are sufficient to enable us to navigate life under the sun, our journey through this physical world. But you would be beyond naive to try to suggest that your senses define the only reality that exists. That's not good science. You can't measure your will, but watch a little toddler look at their parents that are several times their size and go, no. That's not a contest of physical strength. That's a contest of wills. And if you don't think it's real, you haven't been around a toddler lately. Well, angels are just as real as any being in this world that we live in. They simply represent another dimension. They're not less real. They're not less powerful. I assure you from a biblical perspective that angels affect your existence. There is no Jesus narrative without the involvement of the angels. And you and I will not flourish through the end of this age without angelic involvement on our behalf. So if you come from a tradition where you say, well, we just didn't talk about that, or me and my people, we don't believe in that, I would invite you into a broader tradition, a biblical one. We're all learning and growing, myself included. Look at 1 Peter chapter 3 and verse 22. It says, Jesus, who's gone into the heavens and is at God's right hand with angels, authorities, and powers in submission to him. Peter, the fisherman that Jesus recruited, that spent 3 years with him, that watched him suffocate on a cross, that saw him post-resurrection, that preached the message, delivered the message on the day of Pentecost that was sent to Cornelius's house to welcome the non-Jewish community into the Jesus narrative as that story was unfolding. Peter says to us, the angels are subjected to Jesus. So if you don't believe in angels, you're choosing to stand apart from the disciples that Jesus trained and from our Lord himself. In Matthew chapter 16 and verse 24, Jesus, he said, what good will it be for a man if he gains the whole world and yet forfeits his soul? Or what can a man give in exchange for his soul? For the Son of Man is going to come in his Father's glory with his angels. And he'll reward each person according to what he's done. Jesus is coming back. I like the phrasing, it's with his angels. There's a recognition of the role that angels play that is consistent throughout Jesus' ministry. When he's arrested in Gethsemane and they want to fight, his friend wants to fight for him. He said, we're not going to fight here. If I wanted to fight, I could call legions of angels. And what's implied is they're a whole lot more effective defense system than you are, Peter. When Jesus faced the temptation in the wilderness after his baptism, tempted by Satan, it says when he was finished with that tempting, an angel came and ministered to him. Time and again, we see the interaction of the angels enabling Jesus to complete his assignment. Not diminishing his divinity, not diminishing his strength or who he was, but opening for us the imagination that there are spiritual beings at work on our behalf. The Bible says that angels are ministering spirits sent forth into the earth on our behalf. In fact, we're encouraged to practice hospitality, the Bible says in Hebrews, because in so doing, we might entertain angels and not know it. See, angels don't give you a business card that says heavenly being. The overwhelming majority of your angelic activity, it'll look like a person. You'll think you've just interacted with a person. There have been a handful of times in my life where after the fact, sometimes in the hours after, sometimes in the days after, when I reflect back, I go, you know, that seemed more supernatural to me than just another person. No, I didn't get a signed card. I didn't get a text message the next day with a big, you know, smiley face. You're welcome, angel. But angels are a part of our journey, and our hearts have to be open to that. We simply don't have the tools to perceive them all the time. Occasionally, God pulls back the curtain.
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9: Most Americans can picture Old Glory, 50 stars, 13 stripes, the flag flown over this nation for generations, but few know the flags that came before it. The banners colonists actually carried into battle before the Stars and Stripes existed. When the Continental Congress declared independence on July 4th, 1776, the United States had no official flag, yet the fight was already well underway. With no agreed-upon design, colonial militias, naval vessels, and army units flew whatever they could devise. Homemade banners carrying symbols of defiance, faith, and a refusal to be governed without consent. Some you would recognize. The Grand Union flag, 13 red and white stripes with the British Union Jack still in the corner, was the first to fly over George Washington's army at the Siege of Boston on New Year's Day, 1776. It marked a people not yet committed to separation, but already committed to resistance. The Sons of Liberty flag carried 9 red and white vertical stripes, a challenge to the crown that predated the Revolution itself. Then the Moultrie flag, flown at the defense of Fort Sullivan in South Carolina, a blue field with a crescent moon and the word Liberty. And most famous of all, the Gadsden flag, a coiled rattlesnake on a field of yellow with the words, "Don't tread on me." It was carried by the 1st Marines into their first amphibious assault in the Bahamas in February 1776. And my personal favorite, the pine tree flag, bearing an evergreen and the words, "An appeal to heaven," used often by Washington, a declaration that their fight was not just necessary, but morally legitimate. Only about 30 flags from the Revolutionary War survive today. 17 are now on display at the Museum of the American Revolution in Philadelphia, a once-in-a-generation chance to see the actual banners under which this nation was born. Each tells a piece of the same story. Before there was a nation, an official seal, or a recognized government, ordinary men and women fashioned symbols of their convictions and carried them into an uncertain fight. They didn't know how it would end, but they went anyway. That is the spirit worth remembering in our 250th year. Not just the flag we fly today, but the ones that got us here. Honor history and act on it with us at phyllisschlafly.com. And join us again for the Phyllis Schlafly Report.
10: God's goal is conforming us to Christ, and He will not be satisfied till you get there.
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10: He's saying it is to remind you of your humanity, and you can do nothing without me.
11: 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Are the tough times in your life going to take you apart or put you back together better than ever? 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
10: Now there are three kinds of people who will hear this message today. Those who are in a trial. You, as you sit under the sound of my voice, are going through difficult trouble in life. A second group are those who are exiting a trial. You've broken free and finally you've gotten to breathe a sigh of relief. The third group are those who are about to enter into a trial. You just don't know it yet. So there is a word for everyone here, because it applies either you're in it, on your way out of it, or heading towards it. Some are or will be or have come out of physical trials. Something is wrong with the body and it won't go away. You feel bad, it affects your functioning at work, you've been become more short-tempered with people because of how you feel, you're aggravated by the inconvenience or by the pain, or if it's a physical dilemma bad enough, you're afraid because of the trouble of physical debilitations. Trials can come in the color called emotional, where something plagues the mind and you cannot get rid of the trouble, something that happens that you cannot forget, something that goes on that is discouraging, and it occupies your mind and it is traumatic. Some can come by circumstances. A loved one who dies an untimely death, a child who creates havoc, and any number of circumstances. It could be along that line, familial, family. A wife who doesn't understand, a husband who is an evil person, a disappointment with efforts put forth to do the best you can at home. In any case, it is a trial because it is a circumstance that is causing you pain. Jesus said in John 16:33, in this life you will have tribulation. Bank on it. James says, when you encounter various trials. So the issue is not if, but when. Please notice, however, his clarification in verse 2. Consider it all joy, my brethren, when you encounter various trials. Please don't misread this. Consider it all joy, my brethren, when you create various trials. Trials created are the temptation he begins to speak of in verse 13, when a man is tempted to do evil. He is talking now about trials you encounter. You just run into them because you're living. So if you're going through a tough time, don't be surprised. If life is crashing in on you at this moment, don't be shocked. It comes with this thing called life. That leads to a second point that is critical. The reason for trials. He gives the reality of trials. You can't avoid them. But now he wants to discuss the reason for them, beginning in verse 3. Knowing. The Greek word knowing is from the word gnosko, and that carries the concept of knowledge via experience. Knowing. Knowing. Why is this critical? Because if you face a trial and don't know, if you can't connect the right set of data with the experience that you're going through, the trial will control you rather than you controlling the trial. The problem is not that many people in this room are undergoing trials. That's not the problem, because everybody undergoes trials. The problem is that many who undergo trials don't know. They do not know how to connect spiritual knowledge with unavoidable circumstances in life. Trials are the launching pad for your next level of spiritual growth. Trials are the launching pad for your next level of spiritual growth. He says three things about the reason for trials. Number one, you are to know that your faith is being tested. He says in verse 3, knowing that the testing of your faith. Whenever you are going through a circumstance, God is putting your faith on the witness stand to testify. Let me say that again. Whenever you go through a trial, because remember, God could have stopped that trial from getting to you. He could have blocked it like he blocks a lot of trials we won't even know we even had till we get to heaven. If God let everything that could come at us, we would be screaming 24 hours a day. Because Satan has always got something he wants to do to disrupt our lives. So if God let it through, he let it through with a purpose. If he let it slip through his fingers, so to speak, nothing slips through, but if he let it get by, he knew something that he wants you to know, and that is he wants to put your faith on a witness stand. A trial is designed to go beyond saying amen. A trial is designed to go beyond saying that was a good sermon, Pastor. A trial is designed to go beyond feeling good on Sunday morning. It is time to testify. And what he does is he puts what you believe to the test by allowing a circumstance to get through the line of scrimmage to your life. Or as David says in Psalm 17:3, trials are designed to test the heart so that it can be revealed what is there. God, through trial, will identify weaknesses in order to develop faith and make it stronger. To remove impurities, trials are designed to bring you to the point where your faith stands the test no matter how hot the fire. Look with me, just turn over a couple of pages to 1 Peter chapter 1, where he says a similar thing. He says in verse 6, in this you greatly rejoice, even though now for a little while, if necessary, you will be distressed by various trials. Same concept. The proof of your faith being more precious than gold, which is perishable, even though tested by fire, may be found to result in praise and glory and honor at the revelation of Jesus Christ. The proving of your faith. The test will not end till the faith has been proven, until you exercise your faith. That means apply what you know about God as revealed in his word to the trial that you are going through. God is after developing you through testing. And that is why Job says in Job 13, 15, though he slay me, yet will I trust him. As his faith was being tested, his faith came through as fire. He didn't walk out on God, blame God. Trials hurt, but trials hurt as part of a test. Okay? The second reason is to expand your endurance. Notice verse 3, knowing that the second reason is to expand your endurance. Notice

0: I started with all this. 24 hours later, I was in a trial. I couldn't walk. My wife had to button my shirts. So I was in a mess, and I was in agonizing pain. Why? Because I had pressed upon me weights that I had not been used to. And guess what? And the weights, which were designed to help me, were causing me more pain. But through the encouragement of the one working with me, I went back and I had to lift more weight. And I struggled as I felt the pain. And then he told me, he said, keep pressing on. Endure, because as you work your way through it, this pain will subside and the process of physical development will occur. But if you quit, whenever you decide to start again, you got to go through this whole routine one more time. In the trials of life, God puts weights on you. And he says, don't quit, keep pumping. But when you pump the weights, it may produce more pain. But keep on pumping and don't quit, because if you do, you're going to see muscle where flab had been. You're going to see spiritual development where weakness had occurred. He says, keep going. Let your faith keep going. Trust him when it doesn't look like trusting him makes sense. Stay with him when you want to quit. He says it's like weight. It produces resistance, but it's designed for growth. Like a kite that soars high, it only does so on a windy day. God allows the wind to blow in the spiritual lives of his children that they might soar higher in their spiritual lives, that they might grow to the next level of spiritual growth.
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0: What should your response be to trials? Let me give you three things you should do if you're going through a trial or when you go through one. Here are the three things you should do with regard to trials. I'm telling you, this is the quickest way to get out, is to do these three things. Number one, verse 2, count it all joy. Instead of bickering, complaining, whining, crying, seeking revenge, getting back, Because

0: you know that God is up to something, count it all joy. Now, don't misinterpret that. He does not mean to feel good about the pain of your problem. That's not what it means. He says, count, not feel. Evaluate your trials from the standpoint of joy. Now, what does that mean? That means say to yourself, self, God is up to something here. God, I do not know what you're up to, but you let this trial come into my life, so you are obviously up to something. So I'm going to praise your name, not for the trial, but for what you're up to. That's what it means to count it all joy. Because you know that God is up to something, your first response should be to count it all joy. Your outlook determines your outcome. Your attitude will determine your action. It is not about feeling, it's about counting. A decision of the will. Now, what happens when you don't count it all joy? You lose the provision of grace. And grace is God's supply to take you through anything he gives you. He giveth more grace. So you nullify grace when you don't count it as joy. So if you're going through a trial, then you can make a decision, no matter how you feel, to say, I decide to be joyful about what God is doing. Second thing you must do, go to God and ask him for wisdom. Ask for help. What are you asking him? To get you out? Because perseverance doesn't mean it's necessarily time to get out. You're asking him, here's the key, for wisdom. If any man lacks wisdom, let him ask of God. What is wisdom? You're going through a trial, and yet you're supposed to count it joy. That's a paradox. That's a contradiction. How can I count joy what I'm going through? Make sense of this for me. Make sense of this for me. Doesn't mean it's going to take you out. It doesn't mean you're even going to know why you're going through it. But show me how I am to respond to get the most out of what you're doing right now. That's your prayer. Show me how to respond to get the most out of what you're doing for me right now. The Bible says in 2 Peter 2:9, God is bigger than your trials. Listen, 1 Corinthians 10:13 says that no temptation has overtaken you, but such as is common to man. So anything that you face, you're not the only one that's ever faced it. You're not the only one that will face it. And that's why fellowship is so important, because you hook up with other people who have faced it and seen God bring them through, so that you know there's hope for you too. That's why you can't be a Lone Ranger Christian. There is commonality. You haven't been singled out. God is not picking on you. Why is this happening to me? Well, this happened to a bunch of other people that God had to teach the same thing with that he's teaching you too. So pray for wisdom. But how do you pray? Listen closely. He says, God will give it to you freely. He just would love to tell you what he wants you to learn, but let him ask in faith without doubting. For the one who doubts is like the surf of the sea, driven and tossed by the wind. For let not that man think he will receive anything from the Lord. Okay? He talks about the double-minded person. This is a split personality Christian. This Christian is unstable and perplexed. See, faith says yes, unbelief says no, doubt says yes and no. This is a Christian who wants to go two ways at one time. They want to do it their way and still want God to do it his way. They want some of God and some of them. They want to see what God wants, but then they want to see what they want. They have a split personality, and God says, I'm not going to compromise what I'm going to do in your life. I got to have the whole thing, so give me the whole ball of wax. Turn it all over to me. God, you must show me what you're up to in my life. It's all in your hands. Give it all to me. If you're going to come to me, then bring it all to me. And you only do what I tell you to do, what you're supposed to do, what I reveal to you to do, but you bring it all to me and stop half-stepping with this stuff. Many times believers come for counsel talking about, pray for me. And after you pray for them and tell them what God wants them to do, they still go out and do what they want to do. God says, you will not receive anything from me, and that's why you're not getting any answers to prayers. That's not why you're getting any solutions. Did you know that that mate that you want to leave may be God's test in your life to take you to the next spiritual level, and you just think, I don't want to be married anymore? Did you know that? That may be God's purpose for you, and he will keep you miserable, and every other mate you find will be as messed up as the mate you left, because you never passed the test of what he was trying to teach you in the first. first place. See, because if God is against you, you can't find the right person. And then he says, praise. But let the brother of humble circumstance glory in his high position, and let the rich man glory in his humiliation, because like flowering grass, he will pass away. For the sun rises, and it's a scorching wind, and withers the grass, and the flower falls off, and the beauty of its appearance is destroyed. So too the rich man, in the midst of his pursuits, will fade away. Very quickly, he says, give glory to God in the midst of your trial. He gives two trials. A poor man that doesn't have money, got some of them here. And the rich man who's running to something money can't get him out of, we got some of them here. Poor people who don't have money, he says, glory in your position in Christ. Rich people, you get sick and money can't buy that cancer out of you. Money can't buy that wayward child back home. Money can't buy that. So glory in your humiliation. If you run out of money, give glory to God. Lord, right now I've run out of money, but I want to thank you. I have my health. I want to thank you that you've taken care of me. I want to thank you that you supplied my needs. I want to thank you there's food on my table. I want to thank you there's clothes on my back. In my poverty, I want to praise you. And then if you have a little money, but you got something money can't buy, Lord, I want to glorify you. I want to glorify you that money can't buy me out of this, so that I won't pull out MasterCard, Visa, or American Express. I'm going to run to Jesus Christ and ask him to do it. In other words, whether you're poor or rich, when life crashes in, give glory to God, because God allows trials to force us back to him. Because when you get money, then you pay cash, you don't pray. That's what he's saying. He's saying it is to remind you of your humanity, and you can do nothing without me. He closes with this verse, verse 12. Blessed, oh, this is a good verse, is a man who perseveres under trial, for once he has been approved, he will receive the crown of life, which the Lord has promised to those who love him. This is the reward of trials. He says the reward of trials, victory. When the trial has been finished and the lesson has been learned, then approval will be given. Passed. And when you pass, you can graduate. When you graduate, what? You go across the stage, you get a diploma, and there's a cap on your head. He calls the cap in verse 12 the crown of life. God puts a cap, a graduation cap. He passed elementary school. He graduates to junior high. Yeah, more tests. He passed junior high. He graduates to high. Yeah, but more tests. He graduates from high. He goes to college. More tests. He graduates from college. He goes to the workplace. More tests. But he will graduate you from that trial. It took Abraham 25 years to graduate to become the father of all nations when he offered up Isaac. It took Moses 85 years to graduate to lead the children of Israel. I don't know how long it's going to take you. You have a lot to say about that, but how you take the test. I do know this. When you graduate, he will say pass, and your fondest dreams will come true, your greatest desires. Some of you single ladies are looking for a husband. God is waiting for you to pass the test. When you pass, then he's going to show up. Long as you fussing and fighting and complaining, you will be alone. Many of you want a career move. God is saying, I'm going to keep letting them skip you till you pass my test. Then I'll let you pass their test. God will continue to do it until you pass the test.
1: 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Next time, Dr. Evans looks at the price of temptation and shows how we can stand strong when facing the opportunity to give in. 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
3: American Family News, I'm Robert Thornton. The judge in the Lindsey Clancy murder trial dismissed the jury today with the instructions that they are to return tomorrow morning. The deliberations were in their third day. The jury will decide if Clancy is guilty of first-degree murder, second-degree murder, or manslaughter, find her not criminally responsible due to postpartum psychosis, or acquit her. Today, President Donald Trump announced new drug pricing agreements with nearly a dozen pharmaceutical companies at the White House, all under his administration's most favored nation drug strategy, a way for the U.S. to align American prices with lower prices offered internationally.
4: Nine new pharmaceutical companies are committing to deliver their lowest drug prices for American patients.
3: The president's most favored nation order was signed in May of 2025, promising U.S. pharmaceutical companies tariff relief if U.S. brand name drugs matched international prices. Transportation Secretary Sean Duffy announced a major federal crackdown on fraudulent commercial driver's license practices as part of the White House task force to eliminate fraud. Joined by officials from the Department of Homeland Security, the Federal Trade Commission, and regional U.S. attorneys, Duffy detailed how weak enforcement, self-certification, and illegal immigration has led to unqualified drivers operating heavy commercial vehicles on U.S. roads.
5: All I'm saying is, if you're here illegally and you can't speak the language and you're not well trained, you don't deserve to be in a big rig driving on American roads, endangering American citizens.
3: Duffy also said some American families have lost loved ones or have had a loved one injured by a driver who should never have had a commercial driver's license. Conservatives and free speech supporters gathered in Sacramento to protest California's so-called Stop Nick Shirley Act, which Governor Gavin Newsom recently signed into law. AFN's Steve Jordahl reports.
6: The new law is officially called the Safe at Home Law because it allows immigrant-run businesses to register with mailing addresses to hide their names and pictures from the public. It also punishes anyone who divulges those identities publicly. California says it's to protect immigrants, but opponents say it's written specifically to hide the massive amounts of fraud recently uncovered by reporters like Nick Shirley, who says it creates a liberal slush fund California Democrats can use any way they want.
7: They can funnel millions upon millions of dollars to nonprofits, NGOs, provide health care for illegal migrants and immigrants just in general, and then they will then funnel that money back into their agendas.
6: Opponents of the law gathered at the Capitol in Sacramento to protest. Antifa met them there.
8: Sir, why are they arresting you? Why are they arresting you?
9: Oh, he's so tough!
6: Shirley addressed the crowd.
10: Thank you, thank you. Welcome to the California Republic.
6: Pacific Justice Institute President Brad Dacus says California politicians, including Governor Newsom, are neck deep in the fraud.
11: We're talking about large sums of money that flow through these agencies, headed up by the governor's wife, and then go to political purposes, getting Democrats registered to vote or helping radical leftist organizations.
6: I'm Steve Jordahl.
3: U.S. users of Google Maps will notice a different name for Lake Ontario following an order by President Trump. Here's Fox's Tanya J. Powers.
12: The order changing Lake Ontario to Lake America followed an escalating trade war with Canada. Google says people using maps in the U.S. will see Lake America, while those in Canada will continue to see Lake Ontario, and those outside the U.S. and Canada will see both names. The tech giant did the same thing last year when Trump ordered the renaming of the Gulf of Mexico as the Gulf of America. Meantime, the Seneca Nation is calling for the Lake Ontario order to be rescinded, saying it violates a treaty signed in 1794 by President George Washington and shows a, quote, blatant disrespect for the indigenous people who gave it its name.
3: On Wall Street, stocks were down to start the week. The Dow lost 374, the S&P dropped 26, and the Nasdaq shed 32. West Texas Intermediate crude was up to almost $86 per barrel. That's all our time for now. Find more news at AFN.com.
9: Beloved, welcome trials. Welcome testings. God's purpose in them is that the proof of your faith may come to be more precious to you than the world's most precious commodities.
13: Welcome to Grace to You with John MacArthur. I'm your host, Phil Johnson. It's said that God never wastes affliction, sickness, financial struggle, a serious accident, even the sudden loss of a loved one. They're all opportunities for you to become more like Christ. And as you'll see today on Grace to You, there are some specific reasons why the trials you experience can actually be sources of joy in your life. Over the next half hour, John is going to help you understand and take hold of the joy that overwhelms even the worst of troubles. It's the joy that you find in Our Great Salvation. That's the title of John's series, Our Great Salvation. If you're able, take your Bible, follow along, 1 Peter chapter 1, as John begins the lesson.
9: Joy is an element of salvation. It can be forfeited by sin, at which point we are to be exhorted to experience again the joy that God has provided for us. Salvation, then, has built-in joy that every believer should experience constantly. Now, the question that comes to our minds is, how do we experience that joy? How do we capture that joy? Let's face it, most of us are not all the time filled with joy. We're not all the time experiencing rejoicing. What then is it that restores that joy? What is it that motivates that joy? What is it that captures that joy? What is it that discovers that joy? Well, that's exactly what we're going to find out from Peter in verses 6 through 9. Peter tells us five things, five points of contact to rediscover your joy. I don't know where you are in your Christian life, but if you're not rejoicing always, if you're not rejoicing always in the Lord, if you don't have that deep down sense of peace and satisfaction, that glowing heart, that burning, exhilarating thrill in your life, no matter what the circumstances are, you need to get your joy back. And Peter gives us five perspectives. Your joy is going to come from deep within. It's not related to your circumstances. It's not related to what you're experiencing in one sense. In another, I'll show you that it is. It comes from confidence in certain things. The first one. It comes from confidence in, one, a protected inheritance. A protected inheritance. This is the first great verity that brings salvation joy. The next source of salvation joy is not only a protected inheritance, but a proven faith. A proven faith. This is so practical. In this you greatly rejoice, even though now, for a little while, if necessary, you have been distressed by various trials. Now listen to me carefully. I told you to focus on the joy of anticipation. Here's the balance. Here is another kind of joy. Here is a joy that is, even though you are now going through various trials. Now that brings it right back to this world. So that it's, now watch this, it's not only how you view your future, but it's how you view your present. Joy comes, now listen carefully, not in spite of trouble, but because of trouble. It comes through trouble. How? Because trouble, verse 7, is the proof of your what? Your faith. Which is more precious than gold. God brings trials into your life to prove your faith. Some people think that severe persecution, severe trials of believers steal the joy of anticipation. No, they add to the joy of anticipation. They add to it. Why? Because the one great thief of the joy of anticipation is doubt about what? Salvation. If I am worried about whether I'm saved or not, it's very hard for me to enjoy the prospect of my future. So this is very important. So Peter slides from the future into the present, from what might seem to us as anticipation into reality. As I have told you through the years, God has a way of saying things with an economy of words that is absolutely beyond human comprehension. And in that one little sixth verse is a description of trouble that is so profound. In fact, I didn't see it until I kept reading it over and over, and finally it dawned on me the depth of this statement. Just about everything you need to know about trouble is in that one verse. Now let me show you. Let me give you some principles, okay? Principle number one, trouble doesn't last. Isn't that good to know? Doesn't last. Verse 6, in this you greatly rejoice, even though now for a little while or a season. It's temporary. It's transient. It'll go away with this life. There's a second principle here. Trouble doesn't last, but trouble serves a purpose. Look at the verse again. In this you greatly rejoice, even though now for a little while, next two words, if what? Necessary. You know why trouble comes into your life? Because it's what? Necessary. Trouble serves a purpose. You say, what's the purpose? I don't get the purpose. Well, let me remind you. To humble us, fair enough. To wean us from worldly things. To help us look to heaven. To reveal what we really love. To teach us the value of God's blessing as over against the pain of life. Trouble comes to enable us to help others. Trouble comes to develop enduring strength in our character. And trouble comes sometimes to chasten us for our sin. It serves a purpose. Chapter 5, Peter said in verse 10, after you've suffered a while, the God of all grace who called you to his eternal glory in Christ will himself perfect, confirm, strengthen, and establish you. God has a purpose in it. Make you better. Third principle comes out of this little verse. Trouble brings pain. Nobody ever denied that. Even though now, for a little while, if necessary, you have been distressed. God knows about it. That's why he brings it. He's talking about mental anguish. Not just physical, mental anguish, sadness, sorrow, disappointment, anxiety. Sure, trouble brings pain. So what? We have a little theology of trouble here. Trouble doesn't last. Trouble serves a purpose. Trouble brings pain. It's supposed to be painful. Did you get that? That's its point. It's supposed to distress you, to drive you from the world to the Lord, to purge your sin, to refine you for greater usefulness. There's a fourth principle. Trouble comes in many forms, have you noticed? Verse 6 says, even though now for a little while, if necessary, you've been distressed by various trials. Parasmos, troubles, trials. It comes in many forms. The word is poikilos. It means many-colored. Trouble is many-colored. By the way, Peter uses that same word one other time when he describes the many-colored grace of God. That's a beautiful thought. Trouble is multicolored, and God's grace is poikilos, multicolored. It's as if there is no color trial that God can't match with a color of grace. Beautiful thought. Grace to match every trial. It comes in many forms. You just think you've gotten over one and another one comes. But last little principle, trouble doesn't, shouldn't diminish joy. Notice verse 6, in this you greatly rejoice. Here it is, even though now, For a little while, if necessary, you've been distressed by various trials. You greatly rejoice even though you are in trial. The point being, trouble doesn't diminish joy. It shouldn't diminish joy. Why? Why shouldn't it diminish joy? I'll tell you why. Verse 7. That the proof of your faith, being more precious than gold, which is perishable, even though tested by fire, may be found to result in praise and glory and honor at the revelation of Jesus Christ. Now listen to this very carefully. This is a profound truth. Peter says, here's why trials don't take your joy. Here's why trials produce joy. Because if you pass through the test, your faith becomes proven. I don't know about you, but that's an exciting thought. Trials prove the validity, the genuineness of our faith. That's a tremendous benefit. If you went through life, you never had any trial, never had any trouble, your faith was never tested, you wouldn't know your faith was real. That's basically what he's saying. Trials come, various trials come, they distress you, they are necessary, they are temporary, they don't steal your joy, they come like fire to burn the dross off the metal to see if there's something real there. The faith is really revealed in the trial. It's genuine if there's something there when the fire has done its burning. God's purpose in trouble, now listen carefully, is to test your faith. For who? Him? Does he need to test your faith? Does God need to do something to find out if you're real? No, he knows what's in your heart, right? So who is the test going to benefit? You. You. The word for proof here in verse 7 is used because it is borrowed from the process of assaying metal. And that kind of assaying of metal was to determine its true character. Discover its purity, it would put it in a fire and burn off everything else, and what was remaining would be the true content. By the way, if they put something in the fire and there was nothing left, they knew there was no real metal, no gold at all. That happened to Judas, didn't it? Put through the test, the fire, he proved to be zero. God tests the believer to reveal whether his or her faith is genuine. Just like he tests gold, and it mentions gold in verse 7, that's tested by fire. Fire equals trials. The gold is your real faith. And when the fire comes and all the dross is burned off, the real faith is revealed. Now, it kind of works like this. Think this through, okay? Your heart is grieved, okay? You're going through trouble, trial, suffering, pain. And you're in the midst of anxiety and all of this. The environment around you is collapsing. Nothing's working out the way you want it to work out. You're going through all kinds of pain and concern. And you start to look around for somewhere to put your comfort. Most people in the world put it in money, friends, booze, drugs, sex, vengeance, whatever. And the trouble burns up everything, because everything they put their trust in is also going to be consumed. None of it lasts. It'll all burn in the fire. The Christian rises above all that. He rises above everything that is subject to change and decay, and he casts his anchor, as Hebrews says, within the veil in the heavenlies, where joy is unalterable. The source of joy is permanent. And that's exactly what Peter is saying here. When you go through a test, if you try to solve that by more of the junk of the world, it'll go up with the rest of it. But if you rise above that by faith and hold on to God and Christ, your faith is proven. The point is, if you come out the other side of the test, believing God, trusting God, believing Christ, trusting Christ, then you know your faith is what? It's real. It's real. That's precisely what our Lord said in Matthew 13. There's some seed goes into the ground, the plant comes up, the sun comes out, scorches the plant. There's no real life there, no way to tap the roots. And under persecution and trouble, the thing dries up and dies and never bears fruit. Believe me, trouble, testing, persecution, trial reveals the character of faith. Trouble comes to prove whether your faith is genuine. Let's look at that for just a moment. Back in Genesis chapter 22, you remember Abraham, God said, Abraham, go up and kill your son on Mount Moriah. What a tremendous trial. The son of promise, the son of covenant, go and take his life. And you remember Abraham in absolute obedience to God went up there and lifted up the knife ready to do it. After all, God said to do it, and he was going to believe God, even if God had to raise his son from the dead. The writer of Hebrews says the reason he was willing to kill his son was because he believed in the God who raises the dead, even though he had never seen a resurrection. As far as we know, there'd never been a resurrection. He believed that God would do that because he believed God would have to do that to keep his covenant if Isaac was dead. So we get up there, ready to stab his son. The angel of the Lord in verse 11 came to him from heaven and said, Abraham, Abraham. He said, here I am. He said, do not stretch out your hand against the lad. Do nothing to him. Verse 12, I know now that you fear God. That was a test. That was a test. Now we know that you fear God. I don't think Abraham ever doubted that again as long as he lived. Job was put to the test. And Job's faith proved real. It proved genuine. Because no matter what Satan threw at Job, he never stopped trusting God. When his would-be friends came with their witless suggestions, he still trusted God. When his wife told him to curse God and die, he still trusted God. God brings trials to test faith, to prove faith real to the one who has the faith, that that one may live in confidence. Exodus 16:4, the Lord said to Moses, behold, I will rain bread from heaven for you, and the people shall go out and gather a day's portion every day, that I may test them whether or not they will walk in my instruction. God is in the business of testing. Not that he might know, but that men might know the state of their hearts. And you shall remember, Deuteronomy 8:2 says, all the way the Lord your God has led you in the wilderness these 40 years that he might humble you, testing you to know what was in your heart, whether you would keep his commandments or not, to show you the state of your heart, not for him, but for you. Now look what he says back in 1 Peter 1. This is so good. Tested faith, proven faith, is more precious than gold which is perishable, even though tested by fire. Even though gold will pass the test of fire, gold is perishable. Proven faith is far more precious. What a thought. Why is it more precious than gold? Because proven faith is eternal. It's eternal. Even though gold is refined and it passes the test of fire, it doesn't pass the test of eternity. Proven faith is more precious. Now, why does Peter use gold as his analogy? Because of several things. Gold was the standard commodity. We used to be on a gold standard. We aren't anymore. In ancient times, gold was the standard commodity that backed up monetary transactions. It was the most precious of metals, the most highly prized of all the metals, and the standard of all monetary transactions. It was the most precious commodity. And so Peter is saying, gold, which is so precious, stands the test of fire, but does not stand the test of eternity. Therefore, proven faith is more precious than pure gold. Just as fire separated true gold from the counterfeit, so God uses suffering to separate true faith from superficial profession. It's more precious than gold. Can anybody estimate the value of proven faith? Do you live with doubt in your life? And God knows you need more trials because that'll prove your faith to you. I don't doubt my faith. There was a time when I was young that I did. I don't doubt my faith anymore. You know why? Because my faith has stood the test of trials. That's not a commendation of me. I've had a lot of trials because God has had to do a lot of teaching for me to get the message. My faith is real. I can't tell you the value of knowing my faith is real. Can you understand that? What a tremendous confidence that is. Who wants to live in doubt? True faith, verified because it has been tested. Beloved, welcome trials. Welcome testings. God's purpose in them is that the proof of your faith may come to be more precious to you than the world's most precious commodities. Tremendous thought. Absolutely tremendous. The apostles went on their way rejoicing. It says in Acts, because they were counted worthy to suffer for Christ. And if I might be so bold, I might add they must have gone on their way confident too. Confident in the reality of their salvation because they had heard from Jesus so many times this line, O ye of what? Little faith. And when it came to the cross, they forsook him and fled. And then there was Peter in his denials. And how wearisome was their weakness. And yet they came to the point through suffering where they stood for Christ. And they didn't vacillate. And they went on their way rejoicing, not only because of the worthiness of suffering, but of the confidence of passing the test. Beloved, we have hope. And hope brings us joy. Our hope is fixed in a protected inheritance in the future and in a proven faith in the present. And therein doth our joy lie. There's no reason for you not to live in the light of that joy. Absolutely no reason at all. That joy is yours. Jesus said, no man can take it from you. I close with this. Those of us who are Scottish by descent endure a lot of grief from people who think the Scottish are miserly. And the stories are replete of such Scotsmen. One that is somewhat familiar through the years is the story of the Scotsman who arrived at Liverpool ready to embark upon a ship for America. He had purchased his passage on the ship. He fingered the few coins that made up his total earthly capital and decided that the trip was going to be a couple of weeks, and in order to make it and have enough food, he would have to economize carefully so that he might have a little bit left when he arrived at New York to start his life. So he went to a small store and packed in his luggage a large supply of crackers and cheese to get him through his trip. As the voyage progressed, the sea air made him very hungry. To make matters worse, the dampness in the air made his crackers soft and his cheese hard. Beloved, putting hard cheese on soft crackers is not a happy prospect. He wound up usually with a handful of crumbs. He was desperate with hunger by the end of the first week. To cap the climax, he kept smelling food on the trays the stewards were carrying to the passengers around him. He made up his mind one day that he would have one good meal. So he went into the dining room, ate the meal, at the end asked for the bill. Steward said, sir, there's no bill, it's included in your passage. Poor man could have saved all his money that he spent on crackers and cheese. Could have gone to the dining room, eaten as much as he liked. May I suggest that I have met a lot of crackers and cheese, Christian? Don't cheat yourself of God's provision of joy.
13: You're listening to Grace to You, the Bible teaching ministry of John MacArthur. Today, John reminded you to take advantage of the immense spiritual blessings that are yours in Christ. John's current study is called Our Great Salvation. Now, John said something today that at first glance seems like a contradiction. He said trials don't diminish joy. They actually produce it. Some years ago, we asked John to explain how that's possible. How can difficult times actually be the best thing for us? Here's what John said.
14: Well, James said, "Count it all joy when you fall into various trials, because they have a perfecting work." That's right. You know, we all think we should have life easy. We pray for smooth sailing. We pray to be delivered from troublesome things. You know, we want everything to be comfortable. That does not produce deep trust, deep faith, deep assurance, spiritual maturity, and consequently, joy. Joy is a product of trials. Joy is a product of seeing the hand of God in the midst of struggle, in the midst of trial, in the midst of pain, in the midst of suffering. Trials produce joy. That's why we're told to rejoice in our trials. This kind of instruction is essentially the message of a book called Anxious for Nothing. Or another way to title it would be Don't Worry. Anxious for Nothing. Times of testing come, but times of worry don't have to accompany them. Worry is not necessary. Worry is not the right response to suffering. Joy is the right response when we understand what God is doing. And so I've pulled this and a lot of other really important truth from the Bible into this book, Anxious for Nothing. What it's going to do is help you keep your worry in check by cultivating contentment. Wow, wouldn't you love to have contentment in anything and everything? Health emergencies, financial struggles, broken relationships, even persecution? You can be content. The back of the book includes Psalms for the anxious. Many folks have written us through the years letting us know this book has made a profound difference in their life, particularly in trials.
13: 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If you or someone you know is dealing with anxiety, I encourage you to pick up a copy of Anxious for Nothing. 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Anxious for Nothing continues to have a very fruitful ministry. 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
16: The Antichrist doesn't know it, but he's upside down. 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
17: 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He is also the president of Dayspring Bible College, shaping the next generation of Christian leaders.
16: 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You're listening to In Grace and our series, Armageddon's Dawn. What does the Bible say about the end times? What does the Bible say about the future of the earth? Well, it has a lot to say, and this is basically a verse-by-verse study of the book of Revelation. Although we're going to be cross-referencing a lot of other passages in Daniel and Matthew today, we're going to take you to 1 Thessalonians and 2 Timothy. So we're looking at the entire scripture as it relates to the end times. Today, we're going to continue to talk about the four horsemen and their ride to destruction. The first judgments that you find in the book of Revelation are in Revelation chapter 6, and they're called the sealed judgments. There's this scroll, it's kind of the title deed of the earth. Who is worthy to open this? Well, they did find one worthy, the Lamb and the Lion, Jesus. And he starts to open these seals. The first one is this white horse of false peace, and we're going to talk more about the Antichrist, this false peace, this imposter that's coming. He'll burst on the scene out of nowhere. He'll have all the answers, but he will be the man of sin. I believe he will be possessed by the devil at first, and then I believe he will be indwelt by Satan himself toward the end of the seven-year tribulation period. We're also today going to talk about the second seal, the red horse of war, the third seal, the black horse of famine, and the fourth seal, the pale horse of death. When you have this promise of false peace, it all unravels. You'll have war, you'll have famine, and you'll have death. We're going to get into this today here on In Grace. Right before we do, I would love to invite you to visit us at the Quinton Road Baptist Church. I'm the pastor, and almost every Sunday at 11 o'clock, I'm preaching, and we're in the Chicago area. So if you live in the Chicago area or Milwaukee or the Midwest, or you're passing through, come by and visit us, Quinton Road Baptist Church in Lake Zurich, Illinois, 11 o'clock on Sundays, Central Time, I'm preaching. If you can't come, check out our live stream on Facebook, YouTube, and our website, quintonroad.org. Let's go back to Revelation 6:2. He has this crown, the Stephanos, given unto him, and he went forth conquering and to conquer. This Antichrist has come. The prince, small p, in Daniel's prophecy. Look at Daniel chapter 9. You remember the 70 weeks of Daniel and how we talked about this prophecy that Daniel had lines up perfectly with Revelation? We have the 70 weeks of Daniel, 69 have been fulfilled. Each week is 7 years. So we have a 7-year period from the command to go rebuild Jerusalem until Messiah the Prince, capital P, and that was the first 69 weeks, 483 years. Now we have another 7 years to go. How long is the tribulation? 7 years. Is that a coincidence? No, it's the same event. The prince of Daniel 9, small p, verse 27, is the Antichrist, the mimicker, the copier, and he shall confirm the covenant with many for 1 week. Okay, we have this 7-year period that's in the future. The first 69 weeks or 483 years were all about the Jewish people. That's why the church can't be here during the tribulation, during this final 7 years, because the church is not Jewish or Gentile. We're not male or female. We're not bond or free. We're all one in Christ Jesus. So God is working exclusively with the Jewish people, and it proves out by seeing the Antichrist here confirming a covenant with the people. With who? It's the people of the world, but who is the peace for? It's for the Jews. It's about Jerusalem. Every president that I remember in my short life have tried to get peace in the Middle East. This is a very wise thing to align ourselves with Israel. The Antichrist, though, will finally seem to achieve peace. This covenant will be confirmed with many for 1 week. So whenever there's a 7-year peace treaty in the Middle East with Israel and its enemies, that's the beginning of the tribulation. And then in the middle of that week, he will cause the sacrifice and oblation to cease. So We do know that he sets himself up in the middle of the tribulation in the Jewish temple. So that means the Jewish temple has to have been built sometime before that. How quickly can they build a temple? There's a lot of people that want to build it today, but there's something in their way. It's called the Dome of the Rock, the Al-Aqsa Mosque. It's called, inexplicably, when they conquered that part of Jerusalem in a war that they didn't want, that they gave back autonomy of the Temple Mount to the Muslims. But there's going to be a day when that temple will be rebuilt, and a lot of people want that soon, and they were preparing for it. In Israel, you can go over there today and see a lot of the instruments have been recrafted, very expensive, and menorah that cost millions of dollars with gold plate on it. I mean, solid gold. Priestly garments have been redesigned, remade. They're actually reforming the priestly line. And they can do that these days, especially with DNA testing and all of that. So it's all coming together for this final week where the Antichrist will conquer, but he'll conquer in a bloodless revolution. Because we don't read about bloodshed here with this white horse. He comes forth conquering and to conquer. But we do know that it's all going to unravel. We know that because of seal number 2, 3, 4, 5, 6, 7, which is the first trumpet, on and on and on. We're going to see a ton of violence, ton of upheaval, and ton of bloodshed. But this first seal is not a seal of bloodshed, but it's what precipitates the bloodshed. He's going to desecrate the temple 3.5 years into this tribulation period. And then, literally, all hell breaks loose. It's called the abomination of desolation. The wicked one has come. The wicked one has made his appearance. There's an old man and old woman that would fight a lot. They would fight so loud that all the neighbors could hear them. The man would scream, "I am so mad at you. When I die, I'm going to dig my way out of the grave and haunt you." Wow, that's quite a threat. Well, fortunately, one day he had a heart attack and died. I say fortunately because not a very good man. And everyone was at the funeral. The wife had a closed casket. All the neighbors came to her, and they had heard him threaten this all his life. She said, "Are you worried? Are you worried that he's going to do that? He's going to dig his way out of the grave and haunt you?" She says, "No." "Oh, you don't believe in that kind of stuff?" She said, "No, I believe in that kind of stuff, but I buried him upside down." The Antichrist doesn't know it, but he's upside down. He's going to try to thwart God's ultimate plan. He's going to try to mimic Christ, but he has a bow. Christ has a sword. He comes offering peace, but his peace is as false as he is. The rider on the white horse has this bloodless conquest. He has figured out a way to create Middle East peace and, in essence, world peace. Because if you can figure out that piece of the puzzle, the rest of the world should come into place, right? We also know in other scriptures that he's going to take control of the world. It'll be one world government, one world religion, one world monetary system. And now he's in power with this bloodless conquest on the white horse. He comes with a bow, but no arrow. And it seems to work, and all the world is rejoicing. He's finally figured it out. But he's deceived people. Matthew 24, verse 5 tells us, "For many shall come in my name, saying, 'I am Christ,' and shall deceive many." And we know throughout history that has happened, but none like this final Antichrist, the Antichrist, the man of sin. He will deceive many. The world that has rejected God's Savior is ready to receive the devil's so-called Savior. And this man of suave political leadership and genius, military strategy, is going to be the final, last person to try to achieve peace in the world. But his efforts are going to prove to be that there really will be no peace until the Prince of Peace comes. This is all in Scripture very clear. This first seal, this first horse, You say, well, there's no bloodshed, there's no destruction, there's nothing really bad that happens. Yes, there is. Because when you create a false

0: sending bloody warfare. The effort to bring universal peace on this world begins to unravel because apart from Christ, there will be no true peace. Violence and bloodshed will result, and it has started to unravel. The second beast says, come and seal, and there went out another horse that was red, and the power was given to him that sat thereon to take peace from the earth, that they should kill one another, and there was given unto him a great sword. Violence, bloodshed. At first, the Antichrist seemed to be one of peace. But in 1 Thessalonians 5:3, it says, when they say peace and safety, and sudden destruction cometh upon them. It's not real, it's not true, and it's going to fall, it's going to fail. Peace pacts are meaningless. Even today, you know, the Nuremberg trials that ran from 33 to 41 in, trying Germany's Nazi crimes revealed that Germany had violated 69 treaties. From World War I comes the League of Nations, failed. From World War II comes the United Nations, failed. I know it's maybe too early to determine that, but I think it's not too early. Peace treaties really ultimately can't work as long as one of the parties is evil. We have peace treaties that are unraveling right now with Iran, have unraveled, and are unraveling with Russia right now. They can't work because 2 Timothy 3:3 describes the time of the end, especially these are people that are truce breakers. There's no way it can work. And now this red horse of war, this begins to unravel. And now we start to see bloodshed. The phrase that they should kill one another suggests that there's war between nations, between class wars and religious wars and race wars. We've seen these things in hotspots around the world, but all of a sudden it's just going to blow up. It's like the whole world will be on fire of war.
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0: What comes from war? The third seal, the black horse, famine. Revelation 6:5, and when he had opened the third seal, I heard the third beast say, come and see, and behold, lo, a black horse, and he that sat on him had a pair of balances in his hands. And I heard a voice in the midst of the four beasts say, a measure of wheat for a penny, three measures of barley for a penny. A measure is used to describe how much food it would take to feed a man for a day. And a penny is a denarius, which is used to describe the wages that a man can earn in a day. So in other words, during this time, right after war, war always precipitates famine, right? Because you're using you're killing people and you don't have a workforce and you're using your materials for war. So you're not having crops planted or your crops have been plundered or destroyed or whatever. So there's always famine. So you work for a day, you have enough to feed yourself. What about your family? What about your children? What about your elderly parents? What will happen to them? Well, obviously, you're going to spread the food around, so you're going to begin to starve. Do you know what the Bible says about starvation? It is the worst thing. When we're in Auschwitz and we're in the concentration camps doing our InGrace television series about the Holocaust, we saw the pictures of the skeletons, the people that were so starved that it's just grotesque to look upon them. They were alive, but not by much. Starvation, Lamentations 4:9, it says that they be slain with the sword are better than they that are slain with hunger. It is a horrible thing. This world begins to have wars, and then there's famine as a result of those wars.

0: Today, 1 billion people go hungry every day. Did you know that? Do you thank God for what you have? Do you make sure that you bless others with what you have? We are all rich. You say, well, I'm not. Yes, you are. If you're in America, you're wealthy compared to the world. 1 billion are hungry every day. Can you imagine billions upon billions of people hungry? This is going to be a horrible time. And then the fourth seal is opened in verse 7 of Revelation 6, the pale horse of death. And when he had opened the fourth seal, I heard the voice of the fourth beast say, come and see. And I looked, and behold, a pale horse, and his name that was sat on him was death. You see the progression of the Antichrist? You have the white horse, kind of a little bit of a normal face, a normal creature there. And then you have the red horse, the war of, that's a pretty scary guy. The seal of war. And then we have the skinny, frail, not with the scales in his hands, the horse of famine, the rider. I believe these are all the Antichrist on these horses. But that's the at the end, we see this pale horse. We see what the Antichrist really is, corpse-like. All of these things, all of these promises has led to what? To destruction, to war, to famine. Billions of people hungry. Go back to Revelation 6, verse 8. And I looked, and behold, a pale horse, and his name that sat on him was death, and hell followed him. And the power was given unto them over the fourth part of the earth to kill with sword, with hunger, with death, and with the beasts of the earth. A fourth part of the earth. Folks, if we have 8 billion and a quarter of the people are killed in these first four seal judgments, we are talking about 2 billion people have died. This is the worst thing that we could ever imagine. Some terrible things have happened in our world. You have seen nothing, nothing of what is going to come. 2 billion people die in the first probably several months, for sure, no more than maybe a half year or a year for all this to have taken place. This is a 7-year tribulation period. This is discouraging. This is depressing. Ezekiel talks about it in Ezekiel 14, 21, these four sword judgments, the sword, the famine, the noisome beast, the pestilence, these things are coming. The Bible predicts it over and over and over, and it's depressing. It's discouraging to look through the window and see what's coming to this earth. But that's why Revelation started with who Jesus is. In Revelation 1:8, it says that I am he that liveth and was dead. Do you see the progression of the devil? On the first horse, he looks pretty good. On the last horse, he looks like a corpse. Jesus is the opposite. Jesus lived and died and rose again. Because he was dead, and behold, I am alive forevermore. Even though this is discouraging, it says that he has the keys of hell and death. This is discouraging and depressing what we're reading today, but ultimately, take hope, take courage. Because the God that allowed his son to die for you, and if you've received that, is the God that cares about you, his offer of salvation to the whole world. We need to do our part in making sure we tell the whole world. But at the end of the day, God will reign and rule. He's right. The rebellious people of the world are wrong. But it should give us inspiration, right? As we have this window seat during this sermon, and we will have a window seat during the tribulation, right now, it's time to get up out of our seats. Right now, it's time to redouble our efforts to reach the lost with the gospel of grace. What is the gospel of grace? I'm glad you've asked, because I love telling you about this. See, we have sinned and come short of the glory of God. We all have sinned. We can't get rid of it ourselves. This sin separates us from a perfect and holy God. Let's say you want to reform your life and never sin again from today on. First of all, it's impossible. And second of all, you still have your sin. That's why God loved the world. He gave his only begotten son, that whosoever believeth in him, he died, he rose again. He poured out his blood on the cross. The God that became sin for us, He took our sin, and the Bible says, if you'll believe in him, you shall not perish. Jesus, who was alive and who died and who's alive, has the keys to hell and death, says, you will never face hell and the second death. You have eternal life. That's why we can be people that don't have to be depressed and discouraged, because you have eternal life. Now, if you've never received that, you need to do it today. It's by grace that we're saved through faith. It's not of ourselves. It's a gift of God. It's not of works. A lot of people get this wrong. They think, I have to be good. Yeah, Jesus did his part. I have to do my part. The problem with that, you're saying that either Jesus didn't have to die. So I could save myself by my works. Why would he have to die? Or he didn't do enough on the cross. Both of those are horrible thoughts. The only thing left is Jesus paid it all. I can't pay for it myself. I believe, I trust in him. I put my faith in him. You say, well, that really saved me? What does the Bible say? As many as received him, to them gave he power to become the sons of God, even to them that believe on his name. It's so simple. You want to avoid hell? You want to avoid this coming calamity on this earth? Do you want to be reconciled and bought back to God? Simply trust in the Lord Jesus Christ, and you will be saved.
1: 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If you've never put your trust in him, do it today. 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
6: American Family News, I'm Robert Thornton. General Dan Kane, chairman of the Joint Chiefs of Staff, says there are no plans to send troops to polling places during November's midterm congressional elections, addressing concerns among Democrats that the Trump administration could use the military to interfere with the vote. Kane made the statement in a letter to Michigan Democrat Senator Alyssa Slotkin, who recently asked Kane and Defense Secretary Pete Hegseth to confirm they will not send in troops to the polls. Construction on a White House ballroom can continue following a divided decision from the U.S. Supreme Court. Fox's Jared Halpern has more.
7: It is a temporary win for President Trump, who says the ballroom is needed for national security because the project also includes military and security bunkers. Lower courts have found the project is likely illegal without approval from Congress, but an order from the U.S. Supreme Court says the group challenging the project, the National Trust for Historic Preservation, likely does not have the right to sue. Four justices, including Chief Justice John Roberts, joined a dissent, arguing demolition of the building's east wing and construction of a new ballroom is likely unlawful. At the White House, Jared Halpern, Fox News.
6: The bodies of a Texas chiropractor and at least one other person have been found after a major weekend flash flood swept through the Grand Canyon, and forecasters warn more flooding was possible. Saturday's flash flood severely damaged the only water pipeline into the canyon. Officials have barred tourists from staying at lodges and hotels inside Grand Canyon National Park and issued emergency water restrictions for year-round residents. As college football season is kicking off, eligibility rules are still in question for the NCAA. A Dallas judge temporarily blocked the NCAA from stopping pro athletes from returning to college. Fox's Madison Scarpino reports from Dallas.
8: This is just one lawsuit added to a growing pile over who is eligible to play college sports. Now, the SEC is saying if you went pro, you can't come back. But a Texas judge is putting that rule on hold in the case of 41 athletes who are fighting for more play time. It's part of a bigger legal battle over the NCAA's new five-year eligibility rule. It does not apply to players who exhausted their 4 years last spring. Here in Dallas, the case involved athletes who were on NFL rosters like the Cowboys and Chiefs, but didn't make the team's final cut. Now, the judge signed a temporary restraining order, writing, quote, as long as they would have been eligible to continue playing college sports in the following semester, if they had a fifth year of eligibility, they are eligible today.
6: An employee of the American Family Association recently traveled with her son to New Zealand, but this was no vacation. Instead, it was to help spread the gospel. AFN's Chris Woodward has more.
9: The Stand Radio recently caught up with Carly McGee and her son Mason following their 13-day mission trip to New Zealand for Winterfest, a youth camp to reach isolated teenagers with the gospel. For Mason, a recent high school graduate, the journey was his first foray into foreign missions. He said sharing his faith with young people raised in a different culture offered valuable lessons in relaying the basic message of Christ.
10: People in New Zealand, everyone there is super nice, but like they don't know the Lord as much as you would think they would. And so they'd come to you with these questions and
11: basic questions. Too.
10: Yeah. Basic questions.
11: Yeah.
10: And you're like, well, let me tell you what I know and what the Bible says.
9: Despite severe weather conditions that threatened to cancel the camp until the night before it started, the roads cleared just in time. Carly highlighted how seeing long-term transformation made overcoming every obstacle worthwhile.
12: So last year there was this girl, the last day she gave her life to the Lord.
11: Wow.
12: She was able to turn her life completely around, and she actually brought four friends to this year's Winterfest. So just to see that carry over through her was really neat to see.
9: By the end of the week, 40 young people stepped forward during worship to make or renew commitments to Christ. For any young believer hesitant about stepping out into mission work, Mason has simple advice.
10: I would say definitely go for it, because even if missions ends up not being something you want to do in the future, you still got that trip to look back on, and the experience itself was just amazing.
9: I'm Chris Woodward.
6: That's a wrap on news this time around. See more news at afn.net. I'm Robert Thornton.
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11: Welcome to Today's Issues, offering a Christian response to the issues of the day. 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
13: Hey, good morning, everybody. Welcome to the last day of August. Today's Monday, August 31st, 2026, unless there was some vote I don't know about that gives us the 32nd day of August. Ed Battagliano, good morning, Ed.
14: Good morning, Tim.
13: Fred Jackson,
15: good morning. Good morning to you.
13: So it is August 30th. Can you believe this? August 31st. August,
14: I know.
13: Summer's come and gone.
15: No.
14: Has it really?
15: No.
13: Not according to the weather, Fred says.
15: No. 98 degrees here, Tupelo, northern Mississippi. No.
14: 98? What are you talking about?
13: It is. No.
15: It's going up to 98 Wednesday. Yeah.
13: Tomorrow, Wednesday.
14: Okay. Mine just says 96. I want to just say something right here. This is a conversation my wife and I have all the time. I will say, today the high is only 92, and she will say, yeah, but on Wednesday it's going to be 98.
13: Oh, okay.
14: And that's with Fred. Just always negative.
13: What you're saying, you need to be thankful for the moment.
14: Always point to what's going to happen.
13: Negative on the horizon.
14: Negative Nancy.
13: Yeah, I understand. Yes, well, glass half empty, half full. Look at life, Ed.
14: It's kind of married life, right, Tim? I mean,
13: I'm not commenting.
14: Aren't you always telling me that you're tired of
13: I'm not always telling you anything about my marriage.
14: That is the truth. He doesn't say anything.
13: I'm just trying to put him on the spot. One of your funniest lines is you tell people who call in on the trivia show, you say you don't have to talk. You don't have to say, insult me like that. If I want to get insulted, I'll go home.
14: I'll go home for lunch.
13: Oh, my goodness. All right.
14: Today, and my wife does not insult me.
13: I know.
14: That's just a gag.
13: You're teasing.
14: It's an ongoing gag.
13: But it is. Listen, as far as our weather here in Northeast Mississippi, it is 98 on Wednesday. But we're getting no sympathy, none, from people in Arkansas and Texas and Oklahoma and westward coast. They've been over 100 probably for 2 weeks now, like that.
15: It's been a hot summer.
13: Yeah.
15: It really has.
13: Summertime. Anyway, it's usually about the middle of September that people in the Deep South start experiencing, you know, some semblance of fall. And by that, I mean the high of 87.
14: Yes.
13: That's what I'm talking about.
14: Gets into the 80s.
13: It gets into the 80s. We feel like, woo, get a jacket out because it's time to do some s'mores. You know?
14: Let's build a fire.
13: Build a fire. It's 69. Woo, it's chilly at night. All right. So, actually, it's when the humidity breaks.
14: Yes.
13: When it can be pleasant at high of 88 as long as the humidity is enough.
14: Yeah, get a little breeze.
13: Absolutely. All right. A lot going on in our country and in our world. As always, we thank you for listening to American Family Radio. It is the last day of August, and Fred, what's worst first on the news agenda today?
14: What's the worst on the news agenda?
13: I had a Freudian slip there.
15: The magnitude of the tragedy in Nepal just keeps building. We were talking about numbers of 150, 200 people dead, 1,300 missing. Well, this morning, the number of people dead has now exceeded 900. And the number of people missing, as of 20 minutes ago, the updated figure was 4,700 people are missing.
14: That's stunning.
15: Yeah, and over 80 of those are American citizens. Apparently, there were thousands of people there on a religious pilgrimage of some type in that area. And just for a reminder of what happened there, a huge portion of a glacier there in northern Nepal broke off, and when I talk huge, I mean it created an earthquake shake of 5.2 on the Richter scale.
14: Wow.
15: So we're not talking just a chunk. We're talking a landmass of a glacier broke off. You have all of that water and debris tunneled down into very narrow valleys where all these people were. There's a story this morning that the folks in Nepal fear there are hundreds of workers that are stuck in hydropower tunnels. They were down there working when this hit. By now, I think most of our listeners, guys, have seen the videos of just how rapid this happened. It was a beautiful day. You know, the sun is shining, there's blue sky. And you see these people running because they hear it before they see it.
14: Yeah.
15: This just wall of water coming down. So we need to be praying for these folks. We've been talking to some of the mission organizations. The United States government is already sending aid as much as possible into that area. But now on top of that, we had the story coming out of the Grand Canyon this weekend. It's been very dry there, but what happened, they had a sudden burst of rain, which again went into these narrow valleys. There are people that camp down in the Grand Canyon, and all of a sudden they got very little notice that there was because of this heavy rain taking this silt and then pouring down into these narrow valleys once again. In the case of the Grand Canyon, one person confirmed dead, but there are 15 people missing. So, just some tragedies, both internationally and also locally.
13: Colorado River runs through the Grand Canyon.
15: Yes.
13: Right? Mm-hmm. So we talk, do we know, was that like a flash flood of that river?
15: It was a flash flood, yeah.
13: And you got people who are backpacking and camping and so forth, and they got caught in it? Is that what happened?
15: Yes.
14: By the way, both of these stories are on AFN.net. You can read more about these stories. I know that my wife and I, our first ministry position was in Scottsdale, Arizona, and the West is like this. Same thing in New Mexico, where my parents moved the family when I was in college. But they would always warn you to be careful where you camped, where you went hiking, because of these flash floods, and they are called flash floods for a reason. They can happen just almost in the blink of an eye, because you don't know it's happening upriver. And in the mountains, you get a lot of rain. You don't know that's happening. And then that water pours, because every year people would camp in what they called arroyos. It's a nice little flat area. And they think it's a great place to maybe a little creek going through it. And they camp there, not realizing that this is a bed carved out by previous flash floods. And they get swept away. It's just part of living out there. And if you're not familiar with the danger, you can
13: let me ask you this,
14: or hike in the wrong place.
13: When the ground hardens because of drought or dryness over time, then we all know that the rain doesn't soak in.
14: Right.
13: At least not initially. The rain doesn't penetrate as the ground as much, and it just starts what you call runoff.
14: Yeah.
13: And the runoff creates flooding.
14: Yep.
13: That can happen anywhere and does happen.
14: Yeah.
13: But especially what you're talking about, maybe a riverbed.
14: Yeah. That's what they are. They're riverbeds.
13: They're riverbeds that look like a dry, nice area to camp.
14: Nice,
13: like
14: flat
13: you're saying.
14: Place.
13: You're probably going, what could go wrong? I mean, there's a little creek over there, but that's not bothering anybody.
14: Right.
13: Anyway.
14: So this is a different situation than what happened in Nepal, but this is another, a little bit of a tragedy here. One person dead and 15 people missing.
13: Missing. That's a lot of people to be missing, in a national park.
14: Right.
13: You know, the Grand Canyon area. So, and don't they have out west what you're talking about, especially in the desert southwest? Don't they have what they call, what are these big thunderstorms that come in just monsoon season, right? Isn't that what they call it?
14: I think they may call it monsoon season. You get these heavy rains. And now in the west itself, just on the kind of flatter terrain, my mom and dad lived in Las Cruces, New Mexico, and then in Mesa, Arizona for many years. My dad would joke about 10-inch rains in the summer. And he said there'd be a drop of rain here, then 10 inches over here, there'd be another drop. But up in the mountains, this is where you can get these flash floods, because it all builds up and rushes down into these riverbeds. So this is a bad thing. If 15 people are missing, this is probably not going to end.
13: Next story, Fred.
15: All right, Iran. Some developments.
13: Next story, Fred.
15: Some developments over the weekend, mm-hmm. and that now Trump is saying the blockade is still working, but there was other activity over the weekend that we needed to talk about. Apparently, there were some American strikes on Larak Island, some missile launchers. But the big news overnight is that Iran responded by hitting some U.S. bases in Jordan. And Trey Yangst, who is doing a great job reporting on this from Tel Aviv, he's a Fox reporter correspondent there. He actually talked with President Trump this morning about this latest development of Iran still able to launch missiles even into and attacking U.S. bases, as I say, in Jordan. Here's what Trey Yangst had to say late this morning, cut number 9.
16: I just spoke with President Trump, who told Fox News the United States will respond to the Iranian attack on U.S. forces overnight in Jordan. The president said, we're going to hit them hard. There will be a response. He indicated that all of the missiles, except one, were intercepted by U.S. air defense systems. One missile was identified as not going to hit anything significant, and they allowed it to pass through the airspace. This comes as the president said the Iranians want to meet so badly, but he doesn't know if you can count on them to make a deal, but added that the current U.S. sanctions against the Iranian regime are kicking in strongly. But again, the headline here, President Trump telling Fox News that the United States will respond to this attack on U.S. forces in Jordan overnight.
15: So you have two levels of conversation coming out of the White House. One level says, and the president has said this, and it's a paraphrase, is that, you know, Iran is a failing country, he says. We've heard him many times say we've knocked out their air force, their navy, et cetera, et cetera, et cetera. But the reality is they can still launch weapons at the United States bases there in the Middle East. So a lot of people may be scratching their heads. If they're such a defeated, a nation that's on the ropes, yet they're still able to launch these attacks.
14: Well, and I think that stuff that I've been reading is that Iran is probably continuing to get aid from China.
15: Yes.
14: In terms of missiles, maybe Russia as well.
13: Why do you think that is? Just as an aside.
14: Well, it's not what is this funny?
13: No, excuse me. I need to tip you. Yeah.
14: I don't know if you're being serious.
13: No, I'm asking a serious question.
14: Yeah, at first it's not what I'm saying.
13: Okay. I've interrupted your thought process.
14: Yeah.
13: So if you can get back to that, do so now, and then I'll come back with my question after you're finished talking.
14: Yes. So first of all, it's not what I'm saying. It's what I've been reading from military experts who are saying, obviously, that Russia and China and probably North Korea and Iran, they're all part of the same group of thugs, okay? And so they support one another. That's why Iran was, you know, selling oil to China, because China imports most of the oil that it uses. It has to import it. And I think that China is helping to support Iran so they can continue to fight this. So I'm sorry. I thought you were kidding about the question, but obviously you have a real question. So,
13: yeah. You ready for it?
14: I'm ready.
13: So my real question is this. And I know there are people, when I say what I say, are going to say, are you an idiot? And I would say, if I want that kind of talk, I'll go home. I can go home and get that.
14: Go home for lunch.
13: I'm just kidding. Just kidding. Yeah. I just wanted to use Ed's line once today.
14: I probably took it from somebody.
13: I'm not one who believes that China is out to get the U.S. in the way that I keep hearing. And the reason I say that is China is dependent on the U.S. They make stuff and we buy it. You destroy the U.S., you cut off your biggest customer in the world. So I don't know why do we think that. Again, I know there are people out there thinking, well, you're a naive, you know. I just don't believe it.
14: Well, you don't have to.
13: It doesn't make any sense economically for me to think China wants to destroy the U.S.
14: Oh, I didn't say destroy. Okay, so I think they want to weaken the U.S. because right now we are like two heavyweight boxers circling, and only one of them can be the top dog. Only one can be the world champ. I think the U.S., I mean, China wants to tie the U.S. down to an ongoing conflict with Iran that drains our military, that politically hurts a president who, instead of under the Biden administration, may be kowtowed, but the Trump administration plays a little bit more hardball against China. Has, you know, so I think what they're trying to do is drain us and keep us over there. And so they're trying to help prop up the Iranian regime or whoever's in charge. I'm not saying they want to destroy. I don't think that China could destroy us without destroying themselves, even militarily. But they would. I think they would love to see us drain our missiles, drain our military, tire out our aircraft carrier groups by keeping them over there. Endlessly. That's what I think.
13: Also,
14: most people
13: President
14: are
13: Trump, and what's the title and the fellow's name who's the leader of China's Communist Party?
14: Xi Jinping.
15: Yeah,
14: Xi Jinping.
13: Anyway,
14: Xi Jinping. Sorry, I get my ings.
13: Okay, Trump
14: up.
13: Has great admiration for this man. He called him a great leader when he went to China.
14: Right.
13: So I don't think Trump's looking to get into it with China, or China's looking to get into it with the U.S. militarily. And as I said, China makes stuff and we buy it, and that's the way the world turns. So I don't know.
14: I think that China has made clear they want Taiwan. They've been saying that for decades. I think they would like to get us to a place where we could not respond if they attacked and try to take Taiwan. So I don't think they want to go just toe-to-toe with the United States, winner take all. They would like to see the U.S. so drained that they could take Taiwan without the U.S. getting involved.
13: Yeah. You're listening to Today's Issue. I have my doubts about whether the U.S. would get involved at all militarily if they wanted to take Taiwan. Maybe I'm wrong. About that, you want to get into a big war with China over Taiwan?
14: I don't, but personally, I don't, but I think we would. I think we would respond.
13: Are you willing to go to the mat for Taiwan?
14: Yeah.
13: Okay.
14: I don't, not to destroy China, stop them from taking it.
13: Yeah.
14: I think it would be probably in our national interest because of the chips that are made in Taiwan.
13: Yeah. All right, you're listening to Today's Issues on American Family Radio. Fred, stay neutral in all this and bring...
14: Yeah, what do you think, Fred? Yeah.
15: I try. Well, there's other Iran-related news. President Trump has talked about the blockade and Strait of Hormuz, and he contends that there's oil and vessels moving out of the Persian Gulf. That has been debated. But
13: is that
15: I guess
13: the Persian Gulf is that really?
15: He says there's an avenue along the southern side of the Strait of Hormuz that they say the United States says has been open to ships coming out of there, but we know it's still vulnerable because they're still having to remove Iranian mines there. But the big news, I guess, on the weekend with regards to oil was that the president announced a huge deal with Venezuela. They have a lot of oil in the ground. 65 billion barrels is the estimate. And the announcement on the weekend is basically Venezuela is going to allow oil companies here based in the United States to begin extracting that oil. President Trump says it'll be great for Venezuela, but also great for the American consumer. One person that's celebrating this is Arkansas Congressman Rick Crawford, who says the Venezuela deal is good and sends a message to China. Cut number 10.
17: Not only from an energy security perspective, but from a geographic security, I mean, Western Hem security perspective, this is really a good deal for the United States and a good deal for Venezuela. China was really kind of fomenting this unrest and have been for quite some time. And you've seen this signal really across the hemisphere. If you look at countries like, for example, El Salvador, Peru, look what happened in Colombia recently.
15: Yeah, there's been competition. China, we know, has been trying to move in and develop footprints, Chinese footprints, all over the world to get their raw material. So this is a bit of a coup, I guess you would call it, with regards to Venezuela. Venezuela's got lots of oil. Right now, the United States needs a lot of oil, and this sounds like a pretty good deal.
14: And so this is intended in part to restore the supply in the Strategic Petroleum Reserve.
15: Which is way down right
14: which
15: now.
14: Which is way down.
15: Mm-hmm.
14: I think that the president released a lot of that to try to get oil prices down.
15: Correct.
14: So,
15: correct.
14: He's said from the very beginning that he wanted Venezuelan oil coming to the United States.
15: Yes. So this is a big deal. And, you know, we're still getting oil from Canada, despite the dispute that's underway right now with regards to tariffs, et cetera, et cetera. But that is a big catch. It's a big news for American oil companies.
14: Right.
15: Because we have refineries that are thirsty and would like a whole lot more oil. Now, there's already some oil coming from Venezuela, have been now for recent months, but this 65 billion barrels potential, pretty good deal. Now, KT McFarland, who is the former national security advisor, she says this Venezuela deal, actually, when we talk about the Strait of Hormuz, kind of makes the Strait of Hormuz debate kind of irrelevant. Cut number 7.
18: As far as the importance of the Strait, it's going to be increasingly irrelevant, especially because of the Venezuela oil connection. We are now controlling a quarter of the world's oil. And whoever controls the world's energy, the world's fossil fuels, in the years ahead, controls the future.
15: There you have it. It's all about oil.
14: Yeah, I mean, now some people think that's, you know, well, we should be liberating countries for free, but you know, the fact is we spent like $1 trillion in Iraq and $1 trillion in Afghanistan, and nobody paid us back for that. Of course, some people might argue, well, you broke Iraq, so you needed to rebuild it. I have no problem saying, hey, listen, we need oil. I hate for something to happen to you. Why don't you sell us some? So I'm good with it.
13: Mm-hmm. Well, it's going to happen whether you're good with it or
14: yes,
13: not.
14: Yes, no, that's right. Because, this is the way the world works.
13: Venezuela, yeah. Venezuela's always been oil rich, right?
15: Mm-hmm.
13: That Maduro, he basically ruined that country.
15: Yeah.
14: Hugo Chavez started.
13: Chavez, yeah.
14: Yeah.
13: They had from what I understand, the history of Venezuela, and Alison used to go eat at a local restaurant, which was run by a Venezuelan lady who had come to the U.S. because of she had escaped.
14: Yeah.
13: The
14: communists
13: there. And she was telling us what a beautiful, quite frankly, they had a high standard of living.
14: Relatively. They were the fourth wealthiest country in our hemisphere.
13: And then they got taken over by the communists.
14: Yeah.
13: I don't know all the...
14: And now they're one of the poorest.
13: Yeah.
14: That's what communism does.
13: Exactly. Exactly. All right. We'll be back with more of today's issues on the American Family Radio Network. Tim, Ed, and Fred, we thank you for listening. So stay right there.
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20: In 1782, James Price, a British scientist, announced that he had discovered a method of changing base metals into silver and gold. He was honored by King George III, and his accomplishment was acclaimed by many. But when members of the Royal Society asked him to repeat his experiment, his response was committing suicide by drinking poison. Now, what's that got to do with us? Well, you know, many people are like that when it comes to public worship. They boast about their ability to worship the Creator at home or traveling or fishing or on the golf course or any other number of places. They don't need to attend public worship, they say. But when it comes time to back up their boasting with facts, they often find that they commit suicide of their souls. I can think of three good, solid reasons why we should attend public worship regularly. First of all, there's the need for fellowship. Man cannot live alone. He needs fellowship with others. John Donne once wrote, "No man is an island, entire of itself. Every man is a piece of the continent, a part of the main." This is true of worship as well as other areas of life. James Clark stated in a newsletter for Presbyterian men, "Man is a religious animal, and if he holds aloof from public worship, he starves and stunts his highest instincts. If a man is to come to his full stature, he must come to it inside the church." Of course, he meant the fellowship of the church and not the church building. The second need for public worship is that of scholarship. Rare indeed is the person who grows in his knowledge and understanding of our Maker apart from the church. I've met several people who have stated that they had no need for the church, that they could make it by myself. I don't know what they were making of themselves, but it was not persons true to the Creator's desire. They usually ended up making self-serving individuals. The other reason that I feel the need for public worship is exactly that, worship. Man will instinctively worship something. How he directs his instincts will determine what he worships. Without the guidance and direction which comes from public worship, he usually satisfies his hunger with some substitute for the real God. Of course, one reason so many stay away from public worship is that it's a threat to them. They may have to change, and change comes slowly and reluctantly for many. It's a dangerous thing to attend public worship for those who are satisfied with themselves. There is always the chance God will break through their protective shield and soften their resistive spirit. These, then, are the reasons I believe in public worship. I call them the three ships: fellowship, scholarship, and worship. I know I can't make silver and gold from base metals, and I certainly don't want to commit suicide of my soul. It's the most lasting part of me I have.
21: This has been My Turn with Don Wildman, a production of the American Family Association.
13: Greece and Italy. We're going there in the spring of 2027. Hello, everyone. I'm Tim Wildman, president of American Family Association and American Family Radio. My sons, Walker and Wesley, are going to be leading a tour of Greece, which includes many of the sites found in the book of Acts, where Paul traveled. And then we call that the footsteps of Paul. And then we're going to Italy. By we, I mean Allison, my wife, and I are leading a group to Italy to see the sites of that great country. including Rome. We're going to visit Rome, and that'll take a couple, 3 days to see all that's in Rome. And so we're going to visit the Sistine Chapel. Yeah, Michelangelo, you may have heard of him. He was a slightly better than average artist. So we're going to be going there. If you want all the information on our tours of Italy and Greece, go to tours.afa.net. That's tours.afa.net.
0: Praise the Lord. 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
13: And if you're... Hey, welcome back, everybody, to Today's Issues on the American Family Radio Network. Tim, Ed, and Fred here on this Monday. It's the last day of the summer. Well, not officially. I guess the summer's over sometime in September. But anyway, we typically think of summertime as June, July, and August, and this is the last day of August, which means... football season. Football season is upon us.
14: And hockey season right behind that.
13: Mm-hmm. I wanted to celebrate football first. And you're going to skip right to hockey?
14: No, let's celebrate football, brother.
13: Yeah. Well, you're a Notre Dame fan. You win a lot. You're happy most
14: of the time.
13: And
14: they're ranked number four.
13: Yeah. We're ranked number four.
14: And the team I've rooted for since I was 8 years old in the NFL, the Los Angeles Rams.
13: Right. They're picked.
14: Are picked to win it all.
13: Win it all.
14: And Aaron McDonald just came out of retirement.
13: Are you going to come out of retirement?
14: What's that?
13: You're talking about one of the greatest defensive players.
14: Yeah. He's rejoining that stacked defense.
13: After, what, 2 years off?
14: No, I think he's been out three.
13: He ain't going to make it. You mark my words.
14: Okay.
13: You don't sit out of the NFL from 32 years old to 35 and come back for... I'll be shocked if he's anything. But
14: no, you said mark my words, so I'm marking him.
13: You marking my words. He's not going to be the player he was when he left, which was like the top NFL defensive lineman.
14: Why are you doing that?
13: I don't know.
14: I'm here excited.
13: I want to be right.
14: I'm here excited, and
13: you are,
14: and you're saying no. He's going to stink. He's going to drag your whole team down.
13: Well, the reason I did that is because I wanted to talk about football starting, and you jumped right to hockey. So I was wanting to get back at you there.
14: Okay. So let's talk about football.
13: It's a wrong
14: attitude. How's Mississippi State going to do this year?
13: A wrong attitude. What?
14: How's Mississippi State going to do this year?
13: Well, we're undefeated. Next question.
14: Would you like Aaron Donald to play a few snaps?
13: Yes, I would. Well, LSU's trying to sign guys that have played in the NFL. Well, they haven't played yet, but they've signed with the NFL teams. Did you see that?
14: Yeah. Well, why not? It's no longer amateur sports. So,
13: I know.
15: Ed's going to go back to college. He wants some of those deals that right. Football players are getting.
14: And you're going to see me in a Hallmark movie. 68-year-old man goes back to high school and finally makes it.
13: Yeah. And the girls on the team are not happy. The girls' flag football team, they're not happy that Ed's coming out.
14: The girls' flag football team.
13: All right. They did have a few college football games, though, over the weekend. And But the big opening weekend is this weekend coming up for most teams across America. All right, you're listening to Today's Issues on American Family Radio. What's our next news story, Fred?
15: Vice President J.D. Vance is headed to Michigan today for doing some campaigning there. But the
13: for himself or for someone else?
15: Well, he's candidating for the Republican there in Michigan.
13: Mike Rogers. Senatorial candidate.
15: Yes, but... the Democrat who is running for the Senate, Abdul El Sayed, is continuing to make big news, and sometimes not for real good reasons, as far as if you're a Democrat. Because now He's being asked about past remarks. And the latest is what Abdul El-Sayed had to say. You remember back several months ago, there was an attack on a synagogue in the Detroit area. Remember, a guy drove a vehicle right into the synagogue?
14: Right.
15: Around that time, Abdul El-Sayed was asked to respond to that, and he kind of equated it to, hey, you know, bad things are happening here, and Israel is creating bad things in the Middle East. So he tried to do a juxtapose on those two incidents.
14: Kind of like moral equivalency.
15: Yeah. And now he's trying to apologize for that, but the apology is not going well. Here's what he had to say about that on the weekend, cut number 5.
1: To anybody who feels like my comments might have been hurtful, I'm really sorry. That was not my intention. We condemned that terrorist attack. We condemned it outright. What I was trying to do is offer context for why it happened, but it wasn't the time for context, and you don't ever want to trample somebody's pain. We're in the state of Michigan. If you want to make this race about a streamer in California, I just think you're missing the boat. This is about affordability in Michigan. This is about being able to see a doctor in Michigan. This is about Donald Trump's disastrous policies in Michigan. That's what I'm focused on right now.
15: So he keeps trying to say the people of Michigan aren't interested in all these controversies, you know, who I hang out with and what I've said in the past about Israel and Prime Minister Netanyahu. Don't focus on that. Well, his opponent, Congressman Mike Rogers, the Republican there, he's not letting El-Sayed get away with that. Cut number 6.
3: When someone says you might have been offended by what I said, that's not an apology. He has a long history of anti-Semitic comments, inflammatory comments. He's angry. He's aggressive. And, you know, there's a time in politics when who you are is very different than who you want people to think you are. And so the polling said, hey, he needed to change this, mainly because we've had so many Democrat Jewish people here in the state of Michigan ring up our phone, say, I can't do this, I'm for you. We've had big events. That group is swelling by the day. So that was his sad attempt, I think, to try to stem that bleeding.
15: I think this Senate race in Michigan is going to be the big story coming out of the midterms, as far as the Senate races go. This has been held by a Democrat. And because of the controversy surrounding Abdul El-Sayed, Mike Rogers, the Republican, has a pretty good chance of picking that Senate seat up.
14: You know, here's what I think in terms of this controversy, mini controversy, over Abdul El-Sayed's comments and then Mike Rogers' response. Okay. First of all, more than one thing can be true at the same time. I think you're going to see more and more Jewish Democrats become very nervous about what's happening in their own party and start drifting towards Republicans. Unfortunately, I think for the vast majority of the younger voters in the Democratic Party, I think they're going to buy what El-Sayed said. He's a very articulate guy. He's running a good campaign. That was the right thing to say. If you're trying to get out from under scrutiny, the right thing to say is all I meant was that there, you know, there's pain amongst Palestinians. There's pain amongst the Jews. It was the wrong time to say something. And then he pivoted to the affordability question. And that, I think, unfortunately, that is what most of the Democratic voters, especially in the younger echelons, I think that's all they care about.
15: Yeah.
13: What do the polls say in Michigan now? Do you know?
15: Pretty close. I think the last that I saw, Abdul El-Sayed had a slight lead.
13: Mm-hmm.
15: He's popular, obviously. I mean, he won the Democrat primary over the sitting member of Congress.
13: I'm very impressed with his ability to handle the media.
15: Yes, he's pretty sharp.
14: Kind of like Mamdani. These guys, and listen, I tend to ask these kind of questions. They've been well drilled, and I want to say, well, who's footing the bill for these guys to become? But both of them handle the media very well.
15: Yeah,
14: I'm looking at several different polls. 270 to win is a statistical. It is a tie, 44.3.
13: Mike Rogers and what's the fellow's first name?
14: Abdul El Sayed.
13: Mm-hmm. Real Clear, is his first name?
14: Abdul.
13: Okay.
14: Real Clear Politics. El Sayed is up. Is it Sayed or Sayed?

0: And it'll be interesting to see who's asking the questions.
1: Hey, listen, the part of the problem for Mike Rogers is, and in these debates, is that El Sayed is going to have the upper hand, I think, when discussing the economy. Okay, because the economy is not going well for most people in terms of buying groceries and paying for gas, all those kind of energy costs, all that kind of stuff. So if you're Mike Rogers, do you defend the war in Iran, which has at least contributed to increased prices? Do you try to explain why it's not President Trump's fault, that inflation is not yielding? And El Sayed is going to have, like I said, the upper hand by saying, listen, and Republicans have used this argument. Are you better off than you were, you know, X number of years ago?
0: Yep.
1: 2 years ago, whatever. And most people are going to say no. That's a big hill to climb up.
2: Let me ask you this. Do you think the Democrat Party and the Jewish, the relationship with to the Jewish people in the United States, because the Jews have voted for Democrats probably 90 to 10 over Republicans, or 80-20. I mean, they've been a block. They're not a large population, but in places like New York, for example, or in Florida, South Florida in particular, the Jewish vote is big.
1: Yes.
2: Okay. So my question is, here's what El Sayed said, because he's going to, Mike Rogers and others are going to try to tag these Democrats. This is going to be true of the Democrat Socialists across the country. The Republicans are going to try to label them as anti-Semitic, that they hate Jewish people. And these people are going to come back with, by these people, I mean the Democrat Socialists, are going to come back with the answer I'm about to give, which I'm about to quote from El Sayed, the Democrat senatorial candidate from Michigan. Here's what he said. Because he said his message to Jewish voters in Michigan is, quote, "We may not agree on everything when it comes to foreign policy. I'm not going to stop fighting for Palestinian self-determination. But that does not mean that I will not stand up for safety of all communities, and I believe in the safety and dignity of Jewish kids, like I believe in the safety and dignity of my own kids," end of quote. So, can you be anti-Israel, against Israel's policies in the Middle East with respect to Gaza, and not be anti-Semitic? That's what he's going to argue, and I think it'll work.
1: I think it'll work, too. I think it'll work on a certain percentage.
2: I don't know if he's anti-Semitic or not. I don't know his heart. But to say that I'm for Palestinian, what did he say?
1: Self-determination.
2: Self-determination. Well, that's been a policy of the Democrat Party forever.
1: I just think that, now, do I think El Sayed is anti-Semitic? I think actual Muslims are. Okay, I think they hate the Jewish people in general. Okay, I think when I say I think it will work, and agreeing with you, is I think he's going to be able to split those two things and publicly say, listen, we don't need to go to war just because, I think this is going to work with, like I said, with a certain percentage of Republicans too. We don't need to go to war with Iran because Israel led us into it. Now, folks, please don't scream at the radio.
2: Or Israel feels threatened.
1: Huh?
2: Or Israel feels threatened, therefore
1: we're in a war. Please don't think this is what I believe. I don't believe this. I'm saying this is going to work with a large percentage of the Democratic voters. They're going to say, we don't need to go to war because Israel wants us to or feels threatened. We can say Israel has a right to defend itself and also criticize what they're doing in Gaza and in Lebanon.
2: Yeah.
1: I think that will work. With enough people when there are economic problems at home.
2: Yeah, I think the anti-Semitic label that they're going to try to attach to this fella, if the approach is going to be what I just said, which to me sounds reasonable, okay? That is, I'm saying it sounds reasonable to say I'm against.

0: against the Israeli policies, but I'm not against Jewish people.
1: Yes. Okay. And when we say reasonable, we mean as an explanation for his
0: views.
1: For the general public, they're going to go, okay, I can see that. Right. And that's all you have to pull off in order to get one or two percentage right. points enough to beat Mike Rogers.
0: Right.
1: When your main argument is our economy is in shambles
0: right.
1: and everyone's broke
0: right.
1: and living paycheck to paycheck.
0: The vast majority of people say, really, they're going to say, I don't care about Israel or Gaza or anything like that. I care about grocery store
1: yep.
0: Prices and gas prices and my standard living and jobs. That's what they're going to say they care most
1: and this
0: about.
1: El Sayed is going to be, again, like Zohran Mamdani, in these debates that Fred mentioned, he's not going to slip and say, well, I just think all the Jews
0: right.
1: ought to burn.
0: Right.
1: Okay,
0: right.
1: He's not going to slip up and say that.
0: Right.
1: He is going to have a slick, well-prepared
0: yeah.
1: answer, because all he has to do is diffuse the argument that he is anti-Semitic
0: right.
1: and then pivot to the economic question,
0: right.
1: and then I think he can win.
0: Yeah, and listen, all politicians, Republican or Democrat, they pivot when they are faced with an uncomfortable issue.
1: Right.
0: So it's just how well you can do it. Huh?
1: And that's why American voters have to be educated.
0: That's why they call Bill Clinton slick.
1: Yes,
0: Slick Willie.
1: Is American voters have to be educated. They have to understand what the issues are so they can see through those pivots
0: yeah.
1: and that slickness.
0: Right.
1: But most voters aren't, I don't
0: yeah.
1: think. Now, that's what we try to do. That's what American Family News tries to do.
0: Right.
1: That's what we do in this show. Our network, we're trying to get the truth out there to people.
0: Yeah.
1: But not everybody has the time or the inclination to pay attention.
0: When I first heard about this El Sayed guy running as a Democrat, and he won the Democrat primary, with the first name Abdul.
1: Yeah.
0: I thought we were going to hear somebody with a thick Middle Eastern accent wearing a Middle Eastern clothing and garb
1: yeah.
0: and
1: Allahu Akbar.
0: Yeah, it's saying praise Allah
1: yeah.
0: every other sentence, and I thought that ain't gonna fly in Michigan, okay?
1: Right.
0: You're not gonna win like that. Well, this guy's the complete opposite of that.
1: Yes.
0: He dresses very American or Western. He has perfect English. He's very articulate, and he can comes across as just a concerned American citizen wanting to do, wanting to do some things to help the public, help the voters. I'm just saying that's the perception. When I first heard about him, that's the image I had created in my mind, thinking he's going to sound like a real foreigner.
1: Right.
0: When that he doesn't, anyway.
1: Well, and whoever is paying for these candidates to come, and I think this is part of a
0: talking
1: grand
0: about the socialist Democrat.
1: Well, no, I'm talking about Democratic socialists,
0: right.
1: But also money behind Muslim candidates. I think this is being funded. I can't prove this at this point. I think this is being well funded. They're not going to put money behind the character you just described.
0: Right.
1: Wearing Muslim
0: guard. Who has no
1: guard,
0: chance of winning.
1: You want an icy with that? You know, that's not what you're going to get.
0: You're going to get Zohran Mamdani.
1: And Zohran Mamdani.
0: Smiling Zohran.
1: Nice suit.
0: Yeah. Yeah.
1: You know?
0: I'm here for the working class.
1: Yes.
0: Basically. All right. You're listening to Today's Issues on American Family Radio. Next story.
2: Speaking of politicians who pivot.
0: Mm-hmm.
2: There could be some pivoting going on the Republican side before the day is out. Because after campaigning today in Michigan, Vice President J.D. Vance is going to hop aboard a plane, Air Force Two probably, and he heads to Las Vegas. Why is he going to Las Vegas? Because he's going to go behind closed doors to speak to the Republican Jewish coalition. They are a little upset with Vice President J.D. Vance. They believe probably he's going to run for president in 28, but they are not happy with some of the comments that he has made against Prime Minister Netanyahu and against Israel. Going back several months once again, Vice President Vance has been critical of Netanyahu, for example, launching attacks against Hezbollah in Lebanon. He was not happy with the concerns raised by Prime Minister Netanyahu over the so-called deal, Gaza deal, because Prime Minister Netanyahu said Hamas had to completely surrender, give up all their weapons before Israel would agree to start extracting its military from Gaza. So it's very interesting. Vice President J.D. Vance is going there to Las Vegas to speak to this group, and I found it kind of interesting that it is closed to the media. It is behind closed doors. Why is that? Because I think there are going to be some very pointed questions asked to the vice president.
1: Yeah, so I am reading from a story that is on our own AFN website here.
0: Mm-hmm.
1: Okay, it says, Vance suggested last month that some Israeli officials have sought to manipulate U.S. public opinion in order to prolong the war with Iran. There's also lingering concern over Vance's failure to disavow Tucker Carlson, a conservative commentator who last year hosted anti-Semite Nick Fuentes for a friendly conversation. There's a couple of other things, too, that have drawn concern from Jews in our country.
2: And evangelical Christians.
1: And evangelical Christians.
2: Yes.
0: Vice President Vance, who I like a lot, is he saying that Benjamin Netanyahu has got us into a war or something? What has he said exactly?
1: Well, I think that is the position of someone like Tucker Carlson. There is, I don't know what the percentage is, but there is a significant and growing percentage of Republican voters who believe that Israel, for the sake of its own safety, has wanted to deal with Iran for a long time, and President Trump, being more of a hardliner and more, you know, pro-military, whatever you want to say, that Netanyahu talked Trump into attacking Iran with Israel in order to end that threat from Iran. Now, I don't know whether that's true. That would make sense. We do that kind of thing. Every country does that kind of thing. Try to draft whatever help you can kind of strengthen your hand. And yet this more isolationist wing in the Republican Party says, we don't want to be involved in wars anywhere. Okay. So why are we in this ongoing, endless conflict with Iran? It must be because Israel talked us into it. I think
0: That would go contrary to President Trump's own statements over and over again that he's basically said when it comes to Israel, he runs the show.
1: Yes.
0: He runs the show and everybody knows it. So he calls. Whatever happens, Trump says, I call the shots for Israel and I call the shots in the war. So I would say if Vice President Vance has a problem with the war in Iran, he has a direct line to the man who can do something about it. Not the Jewish folks out there.
1: Well, I'm not blaming the Jews either. I'm just saying that's the view. I've heard that view, read that view out there.
0: I've heard, you know, that Benjamin and I who talked Trump into it, and I'm going like, Trump says he runs the show. Yeah. We'll be back momentarily.
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8: American Family News, I'm Robert Thornton. The judge in the Lindsey Clancy murder trial dismissed the jury today with the instructions that they are to return tomorrow morning. The deliberations were in their third day. The jury will decide if Clancy is guilty of first-degree murder, second-degree murder, or manslaughter, find her not criminally responsible due to postpartum psychosis, or acquit her. Today, President Donald Trump announced new drug pricing agreements with nearly a dozen pharmaceutical companies at the White House, all under his administration's most favored nation drug strategy, a way for the U.S. to align American prices with lower prices offered internationally.
9: Nine new pharmaceutical companies are committing to deliver their lowest drug prices for American patients.
8: The president's most favored nation order was signed in May of 2025, promising U.S. pharmaceutical companies tariff relief if U.S. brand name drugs matched international prices. Transportation Secretary Sean Duffy announced a major federal crackdown on fraudulent commercial driver's license practices as part of the White House task force to eliminate fraud. Joined by officials from the Department of Homeland Security, the Federal Trade Commission, and regional U.S. attorneys, Duffy detailed how weak enforcement, self-certification, and illegal immigration has led to unqualified drivers operating heavy commercial vehicles on U.S. roads.
10: All I'm saying is, if you're here illegally and you can't speak the language and you're not well-trained, you don't deserve to be in a big rig driving on American roads, endangering American citizens.
8: Duffy also said some American families have lost loved ones or have had a loved one injured by a driver who should never have had a commercial driver's license. Conservatives and free speech supporters gathered in Sacramento to protest California's so-called Stop Nick Shirley Act, which Governor Gavin Newsom recently signed into law. AFN's Steve Jordahl reports.
11: The new law is officially called the Safe at Home Law because it allows immigrant-run businesses to register with mailing addresses to hide their names and pictures from the public. It also punishes anyone who divulges those identities publicly. California says it's to protect immigrants, but opponents say it's written specifically to hide the massive amounts of fraud recently uncovered by reporters like Nick Shirley, who says it creates a liberal slush fund California Democrats can use any way they want.
12: They can funnel millions upon millions of dollars to nonprofits, NGOs, provide health care for illegal migrants and immigrants just in general, and then they will then funnel that money back into their agendas.
11: Opponents of the law gathered at the Capitol in Sacramento to protest. Antifa met them there.
13: Sir, why are they arresting you? Why are they arresting you?
14: Oh, he's so tough!
11: Shirley addressed the crowd.
15: Thank you, thank you. Welcome to the California Republic.
11: Pacific Justice Institute President Brad Dacus says California politicians, including Governor Newsom, are neck deep in the fraud.
16: We're talking about large sums of money that flow through these agencies headed up by the governor's wife and then go to political purposes, getting Democrats registered to vote or helping radical leftist organizations.
11: I'm Steve Jordahl.
8: U.S. users of Google Maps will notice a different name for Lake Ontario following an order by President Trump. Here's Fox's Tanya J. Powers.
17: The order changing Lake Ontario to Lake America followed an escalating trade war with Canada. Google says people using maps in the U.S. will see Lake America, while those in Canada will continue to see Lake Ontario, and those outside the U.S. and Canada will see both names. The tech giant did the same thing last year when Trump ordered the renaming of the Gulf of Mexico as the Gulf of America. Meantime, the Seneca Nation is calling for the Lake Ontario order to be rescinded, saying it violates a treaty signed in 1794 by President George Washington and shows a, quote, blatant disrespect for the indigenous people who gave it its name.
8: On Wall Street, stocks were down to start the week. The Dow lost 374, the S&P dropped 26, and the Nasdaq shed 32. West Texas Intermediate crude was up to almost $86 per barrel. That's all our time for now. Find more news at AFN.com.
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0: 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Thanks for being with us on American Family Radio, listening every day. So many of you listen throughout the day. And we very much appreciate you and all those who financially support us. We thank you as well very much because we are listener-supported Christian radio. And so if you don't... What is that noise I'm hearing?
1: I'm sorry. Someone has not...
0: I'm hearing voices.
1: I'm trying to find the button here.
0: You hearing voices, Ed?
1: Yeah.
0: Is it just me?
2: Watch more.
1: There it is. Sorry.
0: Watch more.
1: I have a computer in front of me.
0: Let me introduce you. The people who don't know you, most do. Steve Paisley, Jordan. Go ahead, Steve.
1: Good morning, everybody. I apologize. There's a computer in front of all of us, and normally it is set to mute.
2: Mute.
1: Right. And this one...
0: It was unmuted?
1: It was unmuted, so I apologize.
0: Do I need to go step out of the room and come back in here so I can remember what I was saying?
2: Does that work?
0: Well, not all the time. 50% of the time it does, and then I go to the wrong room. I forget what I was saying. What was I talking about? Do you remember?
3: You were thanking the people that listen to us each day.
0: I was thanking them, yeah.
3: Yes. Yeah.
0: Back to that. Thank you for financially supporting us because we depend on you.
2: Yes, we do. Yeah.
0: Yeah. So thank you very much.
2: Those folks who support American Family Radio help us do what we do.
0: That's right. Without their financial donations, we're not here.
2: That's right. Absolutely not. And all you've got left...
0: Pretty simple, people.
2: ...is the mainstream media. Good luck with that.
0: Yeah. All right. Good morning, Steve.
1: Hey, good morning.
0: What do you got for us, Steve?
1: Well, guess what? President Trump is renaming things again. You remember a while back he renamed the Gulf of Mexico to the Gulf of America?
2: Absolutely.
1: Well, he has taken aim at Lake Ontario and has renamed it to Lake America. Google has changed its maps. And Apple Maps has not.
2: So are they in trouble with the president?
1: I don't know. But he's renaming things. And then...
0: How can you rename a Great Lake? Because isn't the lake half Canadian, half U.S.?
2: Well, that's why we need them to become our 51st state, so...
0: Whoa.
2: just kidding.
1: Well,
2: about
1: well,
2: that.
0: Are you serious?
1: I'm serious.
0: You serious, Clark?
1: And then, of course, the State Department follows up with a tweet that says, we're sorry we dead-named Lake Ontario. It's supposed to be Lake America. So, yes, I'm serious.
0: How do you go about renaming a Great Lake? What's the process?
1: I think you put a presidential memo out that says...
0: Oh, that's all you got to do?
1: Apparently, because he did that to... the Gulf of America, which is now the Gulf of America, not the Gulf of Mexico.
0: Okay.
2: Well, you've got Toronto on one side of it. So to your point,
0: what was my point? I need to go out of the room, come back in half, here, so I can remember what my point was.
2: that it's half Canadian.
0: That's what I'm saying. A Great Lake is half Canadian, mm-hmm. So. It's on right?
1: I doubt the Canadians are going to refer to it as Lake America.
2: Well, listen. Wait,
0: Lake of America or Lake America?
1: Lake America.
2: I think Rochester is, and let's see, Buffalo's located on Lake Erie.
0: What a petty man we have in the White House.
2: Oh, you shouldn't have said that.
0: Why not? Why not? I don't disqualify everything he does.
2: Right.
0: He makes a lot of great decisions for America, but he is a petty man. Naming it. He gets mad at Canada, so he renames a Great Lake. like that has anything to do with a serious trade disagreement.
2: Right.
0: You just want to stick your thumb in the eye of our friends in Canada by saying, oh, yeah, you're not going to become 51st state. I'll rename a Great Lake.
2: Well, what is the leader of Ottawa got to say about that? Didn't he put up a big billboard or something?
1: Doug Ford, and he said, make no mistake, Lake Ontario is and always will be Lake Ontario. Stephen Crawford, who is, I think he's an Ontarian official. Some Ontario government agency websites pull map data directly from Google Maps following recent changes by Google. We're actively reviewing our websites to make sure they identify Lake Ontario by its correct name, Lake Ontario. And by the way, that wasn't the, this kind of flew under the radar. This happened as well over the weekend. We'll just let this one stand by itself. If you don't mind, this is Cut 15.
4: And finally, sir, in this executive order, we're also changing the name of the Canada geese as per your request. They will now be known throughout the world as Donald Ducks, which is a more suiting name, given that they now live in Lake America and not Canada with the rest of those losers. Donald Ducks are now an American species, and they're already happily migrating to our shores as we speak.
2: Who was
1: that's
2: that?
1: AI.
2: Oh, AI.
0: Was it, was it the other day who said, that next thing we were going to do was change Canadian bacon to American bacon.
1: Yeah, he might. I don't know.
2: I'm not a big Canadian bacon fan anyway. To me, that's just basically ham.
0: Yeah.
2: Bacon should be crispy and come in strips.
0: I'm with you, brother.
2: Yeah. Look, to your point, this is not going to last past the Trump administration. If a Republican wins the White House in 28, I think all this stuff would probably get reversed. I'm not sure about
0: the Republican, you said.
2: A Republican.
0: Did you mean to say Democrat?
2: No, either. Well, if it's a Democrat, it's for sure going to get reversed. A Republican might reverse the... I mean, this is official, right? This President
1: as
2: Trump said
1: as the
2: Lake America.
1: America.
2: Yeah, that'll get reversed. I'm not sure about the Gulf of America. I'm not sure about that. But these kinds of things are mere... They seem to be window dressing. I don't think most Americans care about what we call the Gulf of Mexico or Lake Ontario.
1: So President Obama renamed Mount McKinley.
0: Not the same thing.
1: Yeah, but he.
0: Gulf of America, Gulf of Mexico, okay, whatever. But what I'm talking about is when you're in a serious discussion about trade with our friends from the North, Canadians. Why poke them in the eye? Why say I'm going to rename a Great Lake if you don't do what I want to do? You should be the 51st state anyway. Saying stuff like that is so unnecessary and not helpful to the discussion of a serious topic. To say to the Canadians, and Fred could vouch for this, you know, you need to become the 51st state is trying to humiliate them as a nation. If people want to say I'm messing with God's anointed here, President Trump, and I shouldn't say anything critical of him, right, or else I'm risking lightning.
2: No, I don't like this either. Huh? I just like I said, it's window dressing. It is interesting you mentioned President Obama changing the name of Mount McKinley. That was to have it revert back to the name given by the natives of that part of the country. Well, Lake Ontario is named after the Ontario Indians. Mm. In fact, I think most of the Great Lakes, the Huron, Michigan, now Lake Superior is different, but you may get some pushback from those who want to keep the Native American, the name honoring the Native peoples of that area.
0: Yeah, next story, Steve. Well, we need to move on.
1: Donald Trump also renamed Fred. We're now supposed to call him Fred America.
2: Fred.
1: It was Fred Jackson, but now it's Fred America.
2: America. That's funny. You know, we could see how Fred reacts to that.
1: All right. Moving along. California is pushing a bill through its legislature on the way to Governor Gavin Newsom's desk that will recognize...
0: He's still governor?
1: Yeah.
0: Seems like he's been governor for 25 years. I've been hearing Gavin Newsom.
2: Remember, he was mayor of San Francisco, wasn't he?
1: Mm-hmm.
2: So, I mean, he's been in the political eye for a long time.
1: Yeah.
0: All right.
1: Anyway, this bill would recognize two Islamic holidays, put two holidays on the calendar, the state calendar, which would allow state employees to use their paid holidays to take those times off. And public schools and colleges would also be closed for that holiday. It is Eid al-Fitr and Eid al-Adha.
0: Mm-hmm.
1: These are two
0: He's running for Senate in Michigan.
1: Yeah, yeah.
0: That last one you said.
2: What was his name? Eid al... What was that?
1: It's Adha. A-D-H-A.
2: Adha. That's kind of a famous Three Stooges thing.
1: Is it?
2: Adha.
1: Well, the festival for breaking the fast of Ramadan. The other is a festival of sacrifice, which commemorates the willingness of Abraham to sacrifice Isaac in obedience to God.
2: All right, so I'm going to pivot. I'm going to pivot from that. California's just goofball central. I'm going to petition Tim that we need to have more Christian holidays here at AFA, and holidays honoring the real heroes of American history, the Italian ones. We don't have Columbus Day off.
0: We should.
2: We do not.
0: Do we need Columbus Day off?
2: I think we should have Columbus Day off. Listen, we're going to be anti-woke.
0: I tell you what, if we have about five more national holidays, we won't be getting mail at all. And you won't be able to bank.
2: Right.
0: I mean, we're bumping up against that right now with all these holidays.
2: That's right.
0: Now, we took away George Washington's birthday and
2: Abraham Lincoln's.
0: We lumped them in with President's Day, wouldn't we?
2: President's Day.
0: Yeah, that was wrong, in my opinion.
2: Well, we didn't get those days off anyway.
0: No.
2: I'm purely going
0: selfish reasons. I got you.
2: Yeah.
0: So. All right, well, we'll revisit that.
2: I'm sure we will.
0: At another time.
2: Okay. You could say.
0: You know what I'm going to do? I'm going to make your home the 51st state. That's what we're going to do.
2: 51st state. Huh? As long as there's a tax break, I'm good. But what you should say is what your dad would have said if I brought that up. He would have said, well, go ahead, take Columbus Day off. Just don't come back in the next day.
0: Yeah, that's right. You got.
1: Oh, all right, giving you 2 days off.
0: Yes. You're listening to Today's Issues on American Family Radio. Tim, Ed, and Steve. Go ahead, Steve.
1: Back in April, the state of Florida put in enforce a rule that said that if you receive basically welfare for food, supplemental nutrition assistance, you can't buy soda or energy drinks or candy or such. Well, they now have a new rule that will take effect sometime soon that says with welfare cash, you cannot now buy tobacco, alcohol, tattoos, body piercings, theme park admission. You can't buy video games or porn or gambling.
2: People were using welfare for that?
1: Oh, yeah. Apparently, because they decided...
0: How do you keep them from doing that?
1: Well, the welfare is spent with an EBT card, and you just deny...
0: I thought it already didn't work for alcohol or tobacco.
1: It didn't. Well, it's soda, it didn't. Alcohol and tobacco apparently is now coming online to be banned.
2: I didn't know you could get tattoos and piercings with an EBT card.
1: Oh, you can't in Florida.
2: Well, that's messed up, man. I'm just going to tell you. And I know I'm using big words here.
0: Yeah, messed up.
2: Okay, but that's messed up. Yeah. That there were people who were doing that, getting away with it, and there were businesses accepting EBT cards. That should be. You're talking about SNAP, right?
1: Yeah.
2: The supplemental nutrition. I mean, that's supposed to be supplemental nutrition assistance, not tattoos are us.
1: So SNAP was for the Coke that I said mentioned before. This is the cash assistance program known as temporary cash assistance or TCA.
2: What is that? I've never heard of that.
1: Funded through the temporary assistance for TANF, the temporary assistance for needy families program. It's separate from SNAP.
2: And it's a card.
1: It's a debit card. Card. Yeah, it's a debit card as well.
2: Yeah. I'm sorry, folks. I'm going to say it again. That's just messed up.
0: Yeah.
2: And the good fact analysis. It's going deep. The fact that you could use for tattoos and what else did you say?
1: I got the whole
2: porn
1: list. Yeah. There's a whole list for you there.
2: Psychics? They were using it for psychics and spas?
1: I'm assuming since it's on the list that they can't.
2: Video
1: that
2: games?
1: Was.
2: Theme park? I just want to go back to the 70s or something. The music was better. Life wasn't as complicated. We knew what men and women were.
0: Yeah.
2: I sound like an old man.
1: Get off my lawn.
2: Wanting to go back to the good old days, and they weren't
0: back
2: probably,
0: in my day.
2: Back in my day. All
0: back
2: right.
0: Back in my day.
2: I've all right. vented enough.
0: All right.
2: Yeah. Well, I beg to differ. We have 10 more minutes.
0: Okay.
2: All right, let's go.
0: Go
2: Give
0: ahead,
2: me something
0: Steve.
2: Else to vent on.
0: What else you got in that stack of good stuff over there?
1: Democrats in Michigan were having their state conference
0: where
1: the other day.
0: Talk about that.
1: Did you?
0: About Al Saeed?
1: No.
0: My apologies.
1: No.
0: Well, I thought that's where you were going.
1: No, here's where I'm going. The Democrats in Michigan were having their state conference, and they decided to start it with a land acknowledgement because they're still woke, and it didn't go so
2: this
1: well.
2: This is worth listening to,
0: okay,
2: folks.
0: This is a – well, just set this up. Just this is a, the Democrat State Party of Michigan, a convention.
1: Yes.
0: Okay, so – so they, well, I heard this already this morning. Yeah. That's why I'm laughing ahead
2: this is
0: of it.
2: It's worth it.
0: So, and that's why Ed said it's worth it. it's messed up.
2: This restores my faith.
0: So what you're about to hear is the opening. They're trying to, the lady you're here, is trying to acknowledge the people who were, were on the land originally.
1: Correct.
0: They
1: yes.
0: say?
1: Yes.
0: It's a woke stuff.
1: It
0: just
1: is.
0: Taken to an extreme. Is there anything else I need to say about that before we hear it, Steve?
1: No, I don't even know the name of the moderator
0: okay.
1: here.
0: But she can't get the words right. She struggles, right? Am I right?
1: Yeah, cut 14.
5: I am here to offer our land acknowledgement. Our land acknowledgements in Michigan recognize the state as the ancestral, traditional, and contemporary land of the Ashtabek Three Fighters Confederacy, including, say it again for me, stand up. You do it better than me. I'm big on things being pronounced right, so make sure I get it right. Anishinaabe? Anishinaabe. Thank you. Wait, don't sit down yet. I might get another one wrong. You might have to correct me, and I want to get this right. Including the Odawa, Ottawa, Ojibwe, Chippewa, and Bagadami, Bogwadami. I told you I might get another one wrong. Potawatomi? See, usually I rehearse before I come out. This time I rushed in and I did rehearse. I apologize.
2: So, what did she say? The lobotomy people, the Nakatomi, that's where the tower came from in that
1: Christmas
2: movie. Well, Nakatomi Plaza.
0: How many tribes lived on that land?
2: A lot.
0: Because
2: there were
0: that
2: a lot.
0: Means apparently. That means somebody probably fought others over the other land. You know what's
2: going
0: to, you know what's really going to really injure these people who are the, what do they call it, land acknowledgement?
1: Yeah.
0: Is if there is a archaeological discovery that there were Swiss people here.
2: Before them.
0: Before them, a thousand years before.
2: Those Swiss people really got around.
0: We have dug up several Swiss knives in the Michigan soil, and so we have to say that the
2: Vikings were here first.
0: The original people were Swiss and Vikings, and then they were, then their land was taken over by the
2: native
0: Chippewas.
2: The Chippewas and the Nakatomis.
0: Why do they do this kind of stuff while we're here right there? What's the point of that?
2: They feel better about themselves because
0: stolen land.
2: Listen, we did. I have no problem saying we did take it.
0: By we, who you mean?
2: I'm talking about white settlers.
0: Europeans?
2: White Europeans took it.
0: Came over and
2: because they wouldn't give it to them. And so they said, well, fine, we got guns, you got bows and arrows, we'll see who wins out. And, you know, just like the Comanche Indians took land from other Indians, this is just the way it has been. It is sad that a nation that said that we were Christian, we made up reasons to take it. I understand all that. But they feel better about themselves acknowledging that there were people we took the land from. But you should at least get somebody up there who can pronounce the names of these tribes.
0: Okay. I would say, yes, I agree with that because she embarrassed herself.
2: Yes.
0: By trying. You don't do that on the fly right there.
2: Right.
0: Okay. You don't practice.
2: And she fumbled it.
0: You don't practice walking up to the podium.
2: Yes.
0: You know what I'm saying on that
2: right.
0: one. because she's being told by people in the audience the correct pronunciation.
2: Yes.
0: They probably should have allowed a person who could speak, maybe a Native American.
2: Yeah.
0: Somebody with Native American ancestry who could go up and pronounce the names right instead of doing what she's doing.
2: Right.
0: Right there.
2: And listen, I experience this on a daily basis. The inability to pronounce names is a terrible thing. When I go to the doctors and they say, and they come out with the clipboard,
0: right?
2: That's me. Okay, I experience
0: name,
2: this.
0: It's called name discrimination.
2: Yes. So I listen. You get somebody up there who can pronounce it.
0: Yeah, but I would say too, as we mentioned before here, that's a lefty wackadoodle thing to do, in my opinion.
2: I feel better about myself because I'm acknowledging we took your land.
1: Yeah.
0: But I would say this. If we want to talk about taking land, why do we stop with the Europeans?
2: Right.
0: Why don't we talk about the Comanches butchering the Sioux and taking their land?
2: They wiped out a couple of entire tribes, obliterated them.
0: I was just mentioning those Indian tribes,
2: yeah,
0: those Indian nations, I guess should say. I just threw that out there. I don't know if the Comanches did that to the Sioux or not, but I'm saying that before the Europeans got to the shores, the Native American tribes were fighting each other for centuries over what? Over land. And so they were stealing each other's land and each other's, you know, hunting grounds and each other's. So, I mean, give me a break that you say it's only the Europeans, the white Europeans, although I didn't know any other kind.
2: Right.
0: Right.
2: That they're especially evil.
0: Why is that?
1: They're the indigenous people of Europe.
0: Do what?
1: The white people are the indigenous people of Europe.
0: Right. All right, you're listening to Today's Issues. We got a minute to go. Have you got any happy news, Steve?
1: Can we talk college football? You started with college football.
0: That's happy for me right now.
1: Okay.
0: It is.
1: Well,
0: before the season has started.
1: I will tell you that CBS Sports is ranking all of the college teams with this new college, the way college football is now, with the name, image, likeness, the NIL money that players get. It's costing colleges a lot of money to put together football teams. And the biggest spenders in order are LSU, potentially more than $50 million to put their football team on the field, followed by Miami, Notre Dame, Ed, Ohio State, and then Oregon. These are all above $40 million.
2: This is disgraceful.
0: And
2: it's going to destroy the sport.
1: Above 30 is Texas A&M, Georgia, Michigan, and USC.
0: It's pro.
2: It's right.
0: It's
2: the fact that they're spending $50 million
0: to buy a roster.
2: It's
0: right.
2: Yeah, I wish we were back in the 70s.
0: Back in my day.
2: Back in my day when things made sense.
0: I want to go back to good old paying guys under the table. That's what I long for.
2: Where we pretended that we had morals.
0: Right.
2: At least we pretended.
0: Thank you, Steve.
1: My pleasure.
0: Thank you, Ed.
2: You betcha.
0: All right. Thank you for listening, everybody. We appreciate it very much. And keep listening to AFR, and we'll see you back here tomorrow.

0: 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We love your participation in our shows, but due to the pre-recorded nature of this program, it will not be possible to take your phone calls today. We look forward to being back live soon. 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
1: Hi, I'm Jan Harper. 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
0: Details have been announced for the 2026 Pastors and Wives Fishbowl Retreat. 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
5: 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David, Tim, we got our friend Michelle Bachman going to be with us here in a little bit. She, of course, been at Regent for the last few years, former congresswoman, great friend to Wallbuilders. Taking on a new project that is vitally important, basically in defense of Israel.
6: You know, Michelle has done so many things throughout her career, and she's done them really, really well. Whether it was in the state legislature, whether it was in federal legislature, whether it was in media, she's just always been an excellent communicator and really is able to cut to the heart of a message really quickly. Even when she ran in presidential campaign, she did not win that campaign, obviously, but her communication was so good, and she was able to cut right to the core of what the issue was with whatever she was talking about. So she's always been an excellent communicator. She's always been a great analyst and does just a really good job wherever she's been.
7: Well, and I would add one point of clarity, too, Rick, when you said that she is defending Israel. Really, it's defending the biblical position that Christians should hold toward Jews in Israel.
5: That's right.
7: Because one of the things that, you know, I think is a straw man argument in so many ways. We're hearing this from a lot of voices of people that used to be on the right, have some big platforms that are saying, look, you're not allowed to say things against Israel. And, you know, if you say something against Israel, you're going to be canceled and blah, blah, blah. Like, there's all this nonsense that people are saying that's never been true. In fact, do you want to know who has said the most critical things of Israel in the history of the world? That would be God in the Word of God, where he said,
5: that's right,
7: when you've rejected my ways and standards and commands, judgment's coming at you, and it's coming hard and fast. And I mean, like, this is what's so silly. What is being held up as a straw man is that if you support Israel, it means you support everything they've ever done, anytime, always. And as we try to point out periodically how ludicrous that position is, we on this program are people that love America. And at times it's because of our love for America, we point at presidents like Joe Biden or President Barack Obama. And at times even a Bush or Trump or anybody else, if we see them doing something that is blatantly ungodly, if it's unconstitutional, if it's not beneficial for the American people, we will speak against that. And it's not because we hate America. In fact, it's because we love America. We say that. And so when people say, well, you can't speak against Israel and blah, blah, blah. No. Again, it's a straw man argument that is being framed in such significant ways. And there's levels of irony and maybe even some spiritual depth to this too. When one of our pastor friends, I think, explains this the best. He said, when you see things that don't make sense, you can just know it's because they're most likely spiritual. And I think there's a spiritual thing happening in our nation in so many ways. But big picture, right now, you have voices on the right that are more concerned about the threat Israel poses to America than they are about the Democrat socialists right now who are taking over the Democrat Party, who are literally winning elections. You see these people more concerned about Israel than the Islamification of America. We're seeing that in Texas, this problem. And knowing, by the way, that Islam is incompatible with the U.S. Constitution. And this is not a hate against Muslim people. No, we love all people. And as Christians, we're called to do that. But we recognize certain ideologies do not function and thrive or allow freedom to function and thrive. And so when you see people that are more triggered by Israel than they are by the Democrat socialists of America, than by the Islamification of America, you can know there's something deeper and spiritual that's actually going on. And so what Michelle Bachmann is doing is actually trying to help recenter people on what is the actual biblical position that we should and shouldn't take. It's not that we can't say Israel's wrong if they're doing something wrong. It's just understanding what is the role they play. What does the Bible actually say? How do you navigate Romans 9, 10, and 11? Like, how do you read this? And Michelle, Dad, to your point, is so good at taking an issue that culture might be pretending like is super complex. And she's like, no, here's the couple of things you need to know. And she does such a good job. So I'm excited to actually have her on the program so she can walk through some of what's going on with all of the drama and chaos surrounding Israel and America these days.
5: Yeah, such a good point too, Tim, to not just say defending Israel. I should have said defending Western civilization from a biblical perspective. That's the even broader part of this, to your point about some of these like very misguided equivalents of saying, Islam is not as much of a threat as Israel and all these crazy things that they come up with. So anyway, all right, guys, quick break. We'll be right back. Michelle Bachmann, our special guest today on The Wallbuilder Show.
8: This is Tim Barton from Wallbuilders with another moment from American history. In 1963, the United States Supreme Court decided that voluntary Bible reading could no longer be part of the school day. Founding Father Benjamin Rush, known as the father of public schools under the Constitution, pointedly warned that the Bible should be read in schools in preference to all other books. He specifically warned that if America ever ceased promoting biblical principles in schools, then we would waste so much time and money in punishing crimes and take so little pains to prevent them. He was right. We now have 7 million Americans in prison, on probation, or on parole, and the United States has the highest incarceration rate in the world. Sadly, this was unnecessary, but is the result of no longer teaching the morals of the Bible in schools. For more information about the Founding Fathers' views on the positive impact of the Bible in schools, go to wallbuilders.com.
5: 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Thanks for staying with us. Always good to have Michelle Bachmann with us, former congresswoman, former dean over at Regent University, and now focused in on what may be the most important issue that we're dealing with around the world, and that is how we treat Israel. And wow, Michelle, God bless you. Always great to have you on, and what an important task you are taking on.
9: Thank you. It's great to be with you, Rick Green. You're a longtime wonderful friend. I love the work that you're doing. And I'm thrilled to talk to you about this hot button topic. I think people are going to be shocked when they hear how much Jew hatred has increased in the United States.
5: It's been shocking to me, even with the youth that I deal with, that are coming from a really good pool, right? Like, these are kids coming out of homeschooling, coming out of good, Christian schools. I mean, and the poison has seeped in, and I am shocked at the number of kids that have bought, even if they've only bought it to the extent of, I just don't care about Israel,
9: Yeah.
5: But some of them have bought it to the extent of Israel's the problem for every, you know, evil in the world. They've literally drank the Kool-Aid. So I do think it's vitally important that you zero in on this and help us describe this issue, defend the truth on this issue. I'm thankful for Jeremy Morin and some of the others that are out there being really good voices on this. But you are dedicating your full time now to this issue.
9: I'm dedicated full time. The Christian Broadcasting Network, the 700 Club, people remember Pat Robertson. His son, Gordon Robertson, took over once Pat Robertson had passed away. And one thing Gordon said is that he doesn't think we've hit bottom yet on the rise and increase of Jew hatred, not only here in the United States, but around the world. And it's one of the most bizarre things we've seen in our lifetime. You and I remember the big revivals that happened in the United States in the 70s and the 80s and the 90s. And there was a huge increase among people for support for Israel and the Jewish people. Because if you look at the Bible, if you read the Bible, it's very clear the centerpiece of the Bible is God's covenant to redeem all of mankind to himself. And those that God chose for his covenant, he chose the Jewish people to put them in a very specific land, according to Genesis 15, 18. And there's a purpose, and it's written in Genesis. It says, so that all families on earth will be blessed. So when we hate the Jews, what we're saying is that we're rebelling against God. We're rebelling against God's choice. We have a Jewish Messiah. All of the initial apostles and disciples, they were all Jewish. And so this is bizarre to me. This wasn't the way it was when I was growing up. This isn't the way that it was for almost all of my adulthood. It's actually fairly recent. And in some ways, it coincides with the mass immigration of people from the Middle East into the United States, primarily Muslims. And so they've brought ancient hatreds from their own cultures into the United States. And rather than assimilate into the United States and our values and our way of thinking, we're a Christian nation. We were founded as a Christian nation. We remain a majority Christian nation. Rather than assimilating into our nation or practicing whatever their religion is peacefully, it's just the opposite. In fact, it's a huge increase in physical assaults. If I could just give a couple of statistics.
5: Sure. Go for it.
9: People want to know, well, what is anti-Semitism? I agree with people. I never really use the term. I describe it as Jew hatred. That's what it is. It's hatred of Jews, anti-Semitism. And if you just go back to 2022, that's only 4 years ago. In 4 years, we've had a 70% more anti-Semitic Jew hatred incidents from 22 to 1925. So in 3 years, we increased by 70% more Jew hatred incidents. And as a matter of fact, when you look at physical assaults against Jews, that's an 83% increase. And college campus incidents are, you won't even believe this number. And your audience better strap themselves in, because on college campuses, incidents against Jews has increased by 707%.
5: Wow.
9: By the 2024-2025 academic year. So in 3 years' time, over 700% increase on anti-Semitic, Jew-hating incidents on college campuses. But all across America, 70% increase in 3 years, 83% more with physical assaults against Jews. And let me ask this question, Rick. Which city do you think has seen the largest increase in anti-Semitic incidents?
5: Oh, man. I would just guess New York, but yes. Just because of the change there.
9: Yes, it's New York, and it's primarily in Brooklyn. And that's because that's where the greatest number of Jews live in the United States. And I just read an article this week about Jews that are fleeing France and fleeing the United Kingdom and fleeing Belgium because of the huge increase in Jew hatred, physical assaults, and just general persecution. It's also happening, you won't believe this, in K-12 schools. There's a huge increase in K-12 schools in the United States as well. So how did this happen? What happened from that point? Because remember, the largest attacks against the Jews happened October 7th, 2023, since World War II, since the Jews went to the concentration camps under Hitler. The biggest increase started in 2023. And this really is a result of the huge immigration, mass immigration of people from Muslim faiths that are coming into the United States using physical violence, using intimidation, using persecution. And it's happening primarily in the New York area. New Jersey is another big area, even down in Florida, where there's huge populations of Jews. So the United States was always meant to be safe. And we know of President George Washington. He wrote a famous letter to a Jewish synagogue. And he said, "You are very welcome here in the United States, not only to tolerate the Jewish faith, but so that we can all live together on our own vine and fig tree." In other words, you do what you do in your life, we do what we do, and we're just going to live at peace with all men. But we're safe, we do what we do, and we're just going to live at peace with all men. But we're seeing that there are people coming into the United States that really don't want

0: to the Jews. It's a very real, a serious situation. This has theological underpinnings for us. And so as Christians, we need to recognize the Bible says that we are to pray for the peace of Jerusalem. In the Psalms, in Genesis, it says, those who bless me, Abraham, and those descendants of Abraham's, the Jews, those who bless Israel will be blessed. Those who curse Israel will be cursed. And America has overall been a blessing to Israel. And so this is something that we need to take very seriously. I believe it will have national consequences. But how did especially youth turn against Israel, Rick? It's simple. It's the foul social media that they are consuming. And it's unbelievable, the volume of social media, but it's probably 40 anti-Jewish posts to one positive.
1: Wow, and so it's really crazy.
0: It's lies. It's lies. You know, people are told, oh, Jews are killing babies in Gaza. This is all lies. But young people don't know it. And that's at the Israel Institute at Regent University. If you want more information, you can go to regent.edu/Israel. Again, regent.edu/Israel. And we'll show you some of the work that we're doing. We're also doing podcasts. We're launching a podcast September 1st to bust these lies, the myths about all of the lies that are being shared. So we're sharing real data so people know what's going on. And we're trying to get to the young people so they don't become captured by the lies of this age.
1: That's why what you're doing is so important, because like you said, I mean, 40 to 1 blows my mind. It has to be countered. And so, you know, if you tell the lie loud enough and long enough, people are going to believe it. So you've got to have the counter, and you got to be able to bring the truth. So the y'all bringing the truth is critical, because I think what's happening is a lot of these kids, they think they're starting off just being America first. They think America first.
0: Yes.
1: And
0: yes.
1: then they become America only because they get on these social media feeds and you hear these you know, Nazi twerps that are out there just literally saying vile things. And then they fall for the lie.
0: Yes, they fall for the lie. And that's where, you know, it is a wonderful thing to love your country. But we know that first and foremost, we have to love God. We have to love His word and the sovereignty of His word. And so as we go into the word, the promises that God gave to the Jews are for all time. And I know people come from a lot of different theological backgrounds, but there's a theology called replacement theology that says that the church replaced the Jews when the Jews supposedly rejected Christ at when he came on his first coming. And so, yes, many Jews did reject him, but many Jews accepted him as well. The Apostle Paul was a Jew. Every single one of the disciples was a Jew. Many of the apostles were Jews. That's where the Christianity began, in Judaism. There is no Christianity without Judaism. We stand on that shoulder. So we just need to become more knowledgeable about our Bible. And I want to encourage pastors, start preaching to your young people what the Bible says, because there are direct theological consequences, and they aren't good when a nation rejects what God has said about a blessing for the nation.
1: Amen. Amen. Well, and it is, you know, countering is so important, having good tools that we can share and that others can share so that they can be a force multiplier and get that truth out there. So countering those numbers, having good, solid truth, because so much of it is just irrational. I mean, I remember even just a couple of years ago, I really thought, honestly, I thought after October 7th, I thought, you know, the American people tend to respond to something like that, rallying to the good side and rallying to the cause, which most Americans did. But I was shocked at how many people since then, since that horrifically evil day, where you can see, I mean, you see the evil, you hear about what they did to the hostages, you would think it would be easy. But it's just irrational, the arguments that the other side makes. And it's blown my mind that the lack of reasoning. But that number makes it make sense to me now. 40 to 1, if you're just getting these whacked out theories and these crazy things, and you're not hearing the other side and you're not hearing truth, I could see why people, you know, unfortunately are falling for the lie, because they're just not getting the truth.
0: And here's another reason why we're seeing such a huge change among the American population against Israel. It has to do with the country of Qatar. Qatar is a very tiny country, very tiny population. There's only 330,000 Qataris, but they're the number one funder of terrorism in the world. Why can they afford it? It's because they control

0: more than 14% of all natural gas supplies in the world, and they are rabid Islamists. They're putting their money where their mouth is. Their hatred of the Jewish people is uppermost in their minds. And so there was a great article that came out from the Free Press by Bari Weiss, who was the editor at that time, and she had the receipts. Qatar has spent in America over $100 billion, billion with a B. They've spent over $100 billion targeting your kids specifically. They know old people like me are not going to deviate from my support of Israel and the Jewish people, but younger people aren't formed. $100 billion. So influencers, media rooms, these websites, the social media. This is why your child is turning. This is why your adult children are turning against Israel. $100 billion is serious money. So these numbers didn't organically change. This is by definition, and this is why this is the eighth front of the war that the Muslims have against Israel. And it's the narrative war, the media war. And they're winning at that war wildly. And so that's where we need to counter with what the Bible says, with the truth. We need pastors. We need youth leaders. We need people to know and appreciate the truth. And that's why we're launching our podcast on September 1st. You can find our podcast anywhere where you find any podcast. It's Israel Live with Michelle Bachman, Israel Live. And so we'll be launching. Join us. And we're going to be telling you all the latest and what the truth is. And we need to do this more. We need to get more information out, because I believe we don't need as much money because we've got the truth. The chief
1: Chiefism
0: has a goal, but we have a goal too. And that's to tell the truth about God's word.
1: Israel Live with Michelle Bachman. That's going to start tomorrow, September 1st. So this program is airing on August 31st. That means tomorrow you can tune in to Michelle's first program. And then, Michelle, one more time on the website for the Israel Information at Regent.
0: Sure. It's Regent, R-E-G-E-N-T dot E-D-U / Israel.
1: All right. All right. Michelle, God bless you. Keep up the great work. Can't wait to get you back and looking forward to the new program.
0: Thanks again. Great to be with you, Rick.
1: That's Michelle Bachman. Stay with us. We'll be right back with David and Tim Barton.
2: Okay, we want to let you know about a new product we have here at Wall Builders called Lives, Fortunes, and Sacred Honor, the signers of the Declaration. 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We want to help remedy that. My dad and I have written biographies on all 56 signers of the Declaration to help reintroduce people to the men who literally signed their names on the line for the sake of the nation. And when they did this, they knew that they were essentially signing their death warrants. They were risking everything for the hope that they might be able to purchase freedom for the rising generation with their lives, their fortunes, and sacred honors. And in spite of the hardship that every one of them endured, none of them recanted or backed away. Now, if you don't know their story, you can get to know all 56 of them. 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
1: 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Thanks for staying with us. Thanks to Michelle Bachman for joining us. Excited about her program starting tomorrow, guys.
3: Yeah, it is something that's very needed. And you know, Tim, as you mentioned, even in the open, the threat to America, and I know that was in air quotes because it's not a threat to America. It's an alleged threat to America. It's a threat to America that's being framed by certain people, but it's just not a threat. And I think Michelle, as well as anyone that's out there, is going to be able to take and keep the news out there, because the Bible does say that one side sounds good until you hear another. So she will be able to present information that is not getting out there with the way it's being framed right now. They're presenting one side, not the other. So you can make anybody look bad if you do that. But Michelle's going to do a good job of putting the traditional biblical perspective. I mean, why was it that for hundreds of years we had a very different view of Israel? And a threat? No, no, no. There's greater threats all over the world right now. So she's going to do a great job of being able to balance that out and give people like us ammunition that we can use to talk to our friends and get a different viewpoint, even with the friends, because we're at a point in America now where most people don't think about what they heard. They just kind of repeat it. And so having some useful information to be able to slow down that onslaught that's out there from people who used to be on the right side, who seem to have lost their mind, I think she's going to be a great help.
2: Well, yeah. And as you point out, Rick, as y'all talked about in the interview, this is starting tomorrow, September 1st. So it's so exciting that people can tune in and hear a really competent voice. One of the things that is so important is that we find the trusted voices that are being rooted in biblical truth. Because one of the things, unfortunately, again, we're seeing this from big name mainstream podcast names that are bringing in, right, these quote unquote experts on issues. And a lot of times these experts are not coming from, actually most of the time, they're not coming from a biblical worldview perspective. They don't look at the Bible and believe the entirety of the Bible, the application of the Bible. They reject certain parts of the Bible. There's a lot of problems they have. And when these are the voices that are the most pervasive, permeating culture, it's shifting culture in a way that is not going to be helping us be more godly and more biblically grounded. And that's why I'm so grateful for people like Michelle Bachmann, like her program coming out. It's a reason that we ask our friends like Michelle to come on the program. We want you to know there are really great voices out there, and we want you to know where to find them. So you can check her out on the Christian Broadcasting Network starting tomorrow for her program. And we certainly will be following and tracking along. We'll probably have her back on to give us some updates on what she's seeing. But this is a topic that, as Christians, we need to make sure that we don't get triggered and buy into these straw man arguments and believe things that are just not true. We want to make sure we are being biblically grounded.
1: And not just fooled by the, 40-1 negative messaging, over and over and over again on social media. So that's a big, very important part of this is countering that. And of course, ahead of the elections, big, very important thing to do is to make sure that we're getting the messages out there. Folks, you don't want to miss tomorrow. We're going to be talking about the midterms, and that's definitely a program you want to share with your friends and family. 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

0: Martha Washington faced a lot of challenges while being married to our nation's first president. But she didn't let circumstances control her emotions. Here's what she wrote to a friend.
1: I am still determined to be cheerful and happy in whatever situation I may be. For I have also learned from experience that the greater part of our happiness or misery depends on our dispositions and not on our circumstances.
0: Are you carrying around seeds of happiness or of misery? Left to ourselves, we usually choose misery. That's why we need God's grace. He can plant seeds of contentment and joy in our hearts that will last through any difficulty. The Apostle Paul said, I have learned to be content, whatever the circumstances. We can say the same thing when we realize that a wise, loving, sovereign God is controlling every circumstance of our lives. With Seeking Him, I'm Nancy DeMoss Waugemuth.
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5: American Family News, I'm Robert Thornton. Today, a divided Supreme Court allowed the White House to continue construction on a $400 million ballroom project as lawsuits play out. The decision replaces a temporary order from Chief Justice John Roberts previously issued hours before a lower court decision halting the work would have gone into effect. The lawsuit will return to lower courts, but documents said that key portions of the project could be complete within months, a quick timeline compared with a typical legal case. Vice President J.D. Vance met today with members of the Republican Jewish Coalition. Details of the meeting have not been released, but it comes at a time when some Jewish people feel as though some members of the Trump administration do not have Israel's back or that they're not doing enough to combat anti-Semitism. Talking about this on Fox News, U.S. Ambassador to Israel Mike Huckabee said this is a matter of extreme importance.
6: This is one of the most important meetings that the Republican Jewish Coalition has had, maybe in its 40-year history. Because with the rise of anti-Semitism and all the things being said, it has become more evident than ever that there's got to be a real coalition. And I will say, not just of the Jewish audience, but also the Christian audience.
5: J.D. Vance is widely considered a frontrunner for the Republican nomination to succeed President Trump in 2028. He has expressed his support for Israel, but, unlike Trump, has been viewed as more equivocal or skeptical toward the long-term ally. Federal Reserve Chair Kevin Warsh suggested interest rates could rise as inflation concerns grow. President Trump told reporters at the White House today that the interest rates do not match the economic success he believes the country is seeing.
7: In the old days, meaning you go back 25 years ago, if we announced good numbers, interest rates went down. Now, if you announce good numbers, interest rates go up because they're so afraid of inflation.
5: Despite a potential increase, Warsh also noted the nation's stable labor market and positive consumer spending. A 17-year-old North Carolina girl who recorded a live stream of a shooting that killed three people at a San Diego mosque and disseminated the attacker's white supremacist writings has been charged with murder by aiding and abetting. The Forsyth County District Attorney said at a news conference that the girl was arrested last week and indicted by a grand jury today, just before she was due to begin the school year. A Canadian conservative advocate says, unfortunately, he predicts that Canada's anti-American prime minister could be with them for a long while. AFN's Chad Groening has more.
8: As we have reported on AFN, Canada and the United States have failed to come up with a new trade agreement, triggering President Trump to threaten 50% tariffs on certain goods, and Canadian Prime Minister Mark Carney threatening to retaliate. Brian Rushfield is the former executive director of Canada Family Action. He thinks Carney has no intention of negotiating a new trade deal.
9: Because he's got this grand vision of us under the one world order. And he's even said that can only happen if we give up our autonomy. And if our economy is so bad and we basically indebt ourselves to whoever is loaning us all this billions of dollars, they will run the country. And Carney wants to be the chief of that.
8: Rocheville sadly thinks Canadians are going to be stuck with Carney and his crooked cabinet for beyond the next election.
9: It is absolutely unbelievable to most Canadians who are somewhat conservative and somewhat informed that we still have anybody who would vote for Liberals, but the Liberals are still polling at least neck and neck with the Conservatives. And I think Carney, with his crooked plans, will buy a number of votes. I think, unfortunately, we're going to see him buy enough votes in the next election that he will have another four-year term.
5: Residents along the upper Texas and southwest Louisiana coast are watching a tropical system that is expected to reach land tomorrow. The system is expected to bring rainfall totals of 3 to 6 inches, with maximum totals of 9 inches for parts of the upper Texas coast inland through east central Texas, with potential for 2 to 3 inches in far southwest Louisiana. This is likely to produce flash flooding, especially in low-lying and urban areas. River flooding may also be possible. See more news at AFM.net.
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0: worry about anything, but in everything by prayer and petition, with thanksgiving, let your requests be made known to God, and the peace of God, which passes all understanding, shall keep your hearts and minds through Christ Jesus. Philippians chapter 4, verses 6 and 7. Thanks for joining us today. This is the Hour of Intercession. I'm Pastor Joseph Parker. We invite you to look with us in the book of Hebrews, Hebrews chapter 11, beginning at verse 1. Now, faith is the substance of things hoped for, the evidence of things not seen. For by it the elders obtain a good testimony. By faith we understand that the worlds were framed by the word of God, so that the things which are seen were not made of things which are visible. By faith Abel offered to God a more excellent sacrifice than Cain, through which he obtained witness that he was righteous, God testifying of his gifts, and through it he being dead still speaks. By faith Enoch was taken away, so that he did not see death and was not found because God had taken him. For before he was taken, he had this testimony that he pleased God. But without faith, it is impossible to please him. For he who comes to God must believe that he is, and that he is a rewarder of those who diligently seek him. By faith, Noah, being divinely warned of things not yet seen, moved with godly fear, prepared an ark for the saving of his household, by which he condemned the world and became heir of the righteousness which is according to faith. By faith, Abraham obeyed when he was called to go out to the place which he would receive as an inheritance. And he went out, not knowing where he was going. By faith, he dwelt in the land of promise as in a foreign country, dwelling in tents with Isaac and Jacob, the heirs with him of the same promise. For he waited for the city, which has foundations, whose builder and maker is God. By faith, Sarah herself also received strength to conceive seed, and she bore a child when she was past the age, because she judged him faithful who had promised. Therefore, from one man, and him as good as dead, were born as many as the stars of the sky in multitude, innumerable as the sand which is by the seashore. These all died in faith, not having received the promises, but having seen them afar off, were assured of them, embraced them, and confessed that they were strangers and pilgrims on the earth. For those who say such things declare plainly that they seek a homeland. And truly, if they had called to mind that country from which they had come out, they would have had opportunity to return. But now they desire a better, that is, a heavenly country. Therefore, God is not ashamed to be called their God, for he has prepared a city for them. By faith, Abraham, when he was tested, offered up Isaac, and he who had received the promises offered up his only begotten son, of whom it was said, "In Isaac your seed shall be called," concluding that God was able to raise him up even from the dead, from which he also received him in a figurative sense. By faith, Isaac blessed Jacob and Esau concerning things to come. By faith, Jacob, when he was dying, blessed each of the sons of Joseph and worshipped, leaning on the top of his staff. By faith, Joseph, when he was dying, made mention of the departure of the children of Israel and gave instructions concerning his bones. Verses 1 through 22, Hebrews chapter 11. Father, thank you once again for the wonderful chapter in Hebrews 11 that we call the faith chapter often. But Lord, thank you for the fact that every other chapter in your word is wonderful and powerful as well. Wisdom about faith, grace, and so much more as we simply delve into your word, spend time with you reading and meditating on it, drawing closer to you, learning more about you, and being better equipped vessels through which your spirit can operate to accomplish your work and your will in the world. Father, set us all on fire afresh with the spirit of grace that would cause us to have a passion to fill our hearts, our minds, our lives with your word, and empower us all to become much more faithful hearers and doers of your word. We thank you, and we praise you. In Jesus' name we do pray. Amen. Thank you for listening to the Hour of Intercession. Isaac Jackson is our producer. He's going to lead us in prayer at this time.
1: Heavenly Father, thank you so much for these moments. And Heavenly Father, thank you so much for your word. Thank you so much for your Holy Spirit. Thank you so much that we can spend time with you right now. Heavenly Father, pray that you'd help us to be attentive, to hear whatever you have to say to us. Heavenly Father, pray that we'd focus on your kingdom right now, that we'd set your ways above all of our distractions right now, and that we could just grow in maturity, and that we could just grow in your word and in obedience, Lord. Heavenly Father, I just want to praise you and thank you in your holy name. Amen.
0: Amen. Amen. Thank you, Isaac. And thank you again for being a part of our listening family. Father, again, thank you, Lord, for us as your church. Thank you for us as individual believers, and thank you for us as a nation. Help us, Lord, as believers, as the church, and as a nation, to put you first. Help us to make no graven images. Help us, Lord, to not take your name in vain. Help us, Lord, to remember the Sabbath day, to keep it holy. Help us, Lord, to honor our fathers and our mothers. Help us to not murder. Help us to not commit adultery. Help us to not steal. Help us to tell the truth. Help us to not covet. In Jesus' name we do pray. Amen. As we often do, going to take time now to share an article from the AFA Stand that we wrote. This article is entitled, Life, Pregnancy, and Motherhood. Again, the title, Life, Pregnancy, and Motherhood. 1 Samuel chapter 1, verses 27 and 28. For this child I prayed, and the Lord has granted me my petition, which I asked of him. Therefore, I also have lent him to the Lord. As long as he lives, he shall be lent to the Lord. So they worshiped the Lord there. Again, 1 Samuel chapter 1, verses 27 through 28. Three unique stories of life, pregnancy, and motherhood are found in the Word of God under very unique and interesting circumstances. Hannah, Elizabeth, and Mary are three women from the Old and New Testament of the Bible who each became mothers through unique circumstances. The story of Hannah is found in 1 Samuel chapters 1 and 2. Hannah was a young wife who had a great desire to be the mother of a little boy. She was barren until, after praying and committing her son to the Lord blessed her to conceive and birth a son. Elizabeth's story is found in Luke chapter 1. Elizabeth and her husband Zechariah had prayed for a child for a long time, and after many years, the Lord blessed them with a son. When she did become pregnant, it was at an age that people would clearly consider her pregnancy as miraculous. And then Mary was a young virgin who was betrothed to a man named Joseph. Her story is found largely in Matthew chapters 1 and 2 and Luke chapters 1 and 2. Yet before the consummation of their marriage, the angel of the Lord appeared to her and announced that she would be the mother of the Messiah. She was soon found to be with child by the overshadowing of the Holy Spirit of God before she was fully officially married. In Luke chapter 1, Mary responded by giving God great praise and thanksgiving for the blessing and honor of the responsibility. There were other women in Scripture who longed to be mothers or treasured being a mother: Sarah, Rebecca, Rachel, Leah, to name a few. A question that one might ask is this: why does any woman wish to be a mother? Mothers typically have to give so much of themselves to one or more children. They will typically sacrifice much of their time, strength, and attention for the children. Obviously, during pregnancy, there can be much discomfort, inconvenience, and sacrifice by the mother in order to see after the well-being of the baby. Her child, during and after pregnancy, will be the focus of much of her time and attention. And this may be true for around 18 or so years of her life and, of course, beyond. It seems that sacrificial giving of oneself is just part of being a mother. Interestingly, though, Naomi in the book of Ruth speaks of her daughters-in-law finding, quote-unquote, rest each in the house of a husband. Ruth chapter 1, verse 9. Well, the question can easily be asked, since when does a mother find rest in her home with a husband and a number of young children? It seems that Naomi is not so much talking about rest for her physical body. She's apparently referring to rest as in a sense of fulfillment and contentment as a wife and mother of children. And there's definitely a sense of fulfillment for many women when they are blessed with certain gifts that only God can give. Some of those gifts are marriage, pregnancy, and motherhood. Without question, we see in God's word that many women longed to bear children, long to be mothers, and often desire to have an abundance of children. See Genesis chapter 29 and 30. Tragically, we live in a world and culture where many do not value those precious gifts from God. Sadly, some people don't seem to place much value on them at all. In fact, some people would say that pregnancy and motherhood are a burden and an inconvenience. People who support abortion will often have and encourage this kind of attitude. Abortion is a major tragedy that is at war with the reality of pregnancy and motherhood. It strikes against most everything that is life, including pregnancy and motherhood. It destroys pregnancy along with the baby. And sadly, sometimes physically, emotionally, and otherwise, it may destroy the mother as well. Why would anyone be unwise enough to destroy that which God creates? There are so many women who long to be pregnant and have a baby, but have not been able to. Certainly, there are many mothers who are mothers through adoption, which is certainly a wonderful thing. Becoming a mother through adoption is also a gift from God. As we take time to honor our mothers and our mothers, let's take time to honor the God who gave us mothers. And may we also recognize, honor, and cherish the gifts God has entrusted to mothers: life, pregnancy, and motherhood. Again, the title of that article, Life, Pregnancy, and Motherhood. If you'd like to get a copy, simply email us at joseph@afr.net. We'll be glad to get a copy to you. Again, joseph@afr.net. Father, thank you once again for the gift of mothers and the many ways the world is blessed through the work and the ministry of mothers in the world. Father, anoint all of our mothers with a fresh anointing of grace. More and more, empower them to do all that they do as mothers for your glory and the building of your kingdom. We thank you, praise you for them. In Jesus' name we do pray. Amen. We pick up now reading through the Word of God in the book of Isaiah, Isaiah chapter 49, beginning at verse 1. Listen, O coastlands, to me, and take heed, you peoples from afar. The Lord has called me from the womb. From the matrix of my mother, he has made mention of my name. He has made my mouth like a sharp sword. In the shadow of his hand, he has hidden me and made me a polished shaft. In his quiver, he has hidden me. And he said to me, "You are my servant, O Israel, in whom I will be glorified." Then I said, "I have labored in vain. I have spent my strength for nothing and in vain. Yet surely my just reward is with the Lord, and my work with my God." And now the Lord says, "Who formed me from the womb to be his servant, to bring Jacob back to him, so that Israel is gathered to him. For I shall be glorious in the eyes of the Lord, and my God shall be my strength. Indeed, he says, it is too small a thing that you should be my servant, to raise up the tribes of Jacob and to restore the preserved ones of Israel. I will also give you as a light to the Gentiles, that you should be my salvation to the ends of the earth. Thus says the Lord, thus says the Lord, the Redeemer of Israel, their Holy One, to him whom man despises, to him whom the nation abhors, to the servant of rulers. Kings shall see and arise, princes also shall worship, because of the Lord who is faithful, the Holy One of Israel, and he has chosen you. Thus says the Lord, in an acceptable time I have heard you, and in the day of salvation I have helped you. I will preserve you and give you as a covenant to the people, to restore the earth, to cause them to inherit the desolate heritages. Verses 1 through 8, Isaiah chapter 49. 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We'll be right back.

0: Let me ask you a question. How did you learn to forgive? Hi, I'm Mark Gregston with Parenting Today's Teens. It's not something most of us think about, but I'd wager that you weren't taught to forgive. You just caught it from your parents. 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And when you're hurt by someone, especially your children, it's tempting to hold back love. 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And second, that they'll treat their own kids like that. So break the cycle. 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
3: According to a study done by Dr. Burton White at Harvard University, there are six key environmental factors that contribute to the development of intelligence in children.
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3: Number one, according to Dr. White's research, it is increasingly clear that the origins of human competence are to be found in a critical period of development between 8 and 18 months of age. Number two, the single most important environmental factor in the life of the child is his mother. Number three, the amount of live language directed to a child, not to be confused with television, radio, or overheard conversations, is vital to his development of fundamental linguistic, intellectual, and social skills. The researchers concluded providing a rich social life for your child is the best thing you can do to guarantee a good mind. 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
4: For more information, visit drdobsonminute.org.

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Thanks for listening to the Hour of Intercession here on American Family Radio. We're reading through the Word of God, picking up in the book of Isaiah, Isaiah chapter 49, beginning at verse 1. Listen, O coastlands, to me, and take heed, you peoples from afar. The Lord has called me from the womb. From the matrix of my mother, he has made mention of my name, and he has made my mouth like a sharp sword. In the shadow of his hand, he has hidden me and made me a polished shaft. In his quiver, he has hidden me, and he said to me, You are my servant, O Israel, in whom I will be glorified. Then I said, I have labored in vain. I've spent my strength for nothing and in vain. Yet surely my just reward is with the Lord, and my work with my God. And now the Lord says, Who formed me from the womb to be his servant, to bring Jacob back to him, so that Israel is gathered to him. For I shall be glorious in the eyes of the Lord, and my God shall be my strength. Indeed, he says, it is too small a thing that you should be my servant, to raise up the tribes of Jacob, and to restore the preserved ones of Israel. I will also give you as a light to the Gentiles, that you should be my salvation to the ends of the earth. Thus says the Lord, the Redeemer of Israel, their Holy One, to him whom man despises, to him whom the nation abhors, to the servant of rulers, kings shall see and arise, princes also shall worship. Because of the Lord who is faithful, the Holy One of Israel, and he has chosen you. Thus says the Lord, in an acceptable time I have heard you, and in the day of salvation I have helped you. I will preserve you and give you as a covenant to the people to restore the earth, to cause them to inherit the desolate heritages, that you may say to the prisoners, Go forth. To those who are in darkness, show yourselves. They shall feed along the roads, and their pastures shall be on all desolate heights. They shall neither hunger nor thirst, neither heat nor sun shall strike them. For he who has mercy on them will lead them. Even by the springs of water he will guide them. I will make each of my mountains a road, and my highways shall be elevated. Surely these shall come from afar. Look, those from the north and the west, and these from the land of Sinim. Sing, O heavens, be joyful, O earth, and break out in singing, O mountains, for the Lord has comforted his people and will have mercy on his afflicted. But Zion said, The Lord has forsaken me, and my Lord has forgotten me. Can a woman forget her nursing child and not have compassion on the son of her womb? Surely they may forget, yet I will not forget you. See, I've inscribed you on the palms of my hands. Your walls are continually before me. Your sons shall make haste. Your destroyers and those who laid you waste shall go away from you. Lift up your eyes, look around and see. All these gather together and come to you. As I live, says the Lord, you shall surely clothe yourselves with them, all as an ornament, and bind them on you as a bride does. For your waste and desolate places and the land of your destruction will, even now, be too small for the inhabitants. And those who swallowed you up will be far away. The children you will have, after you have lost the others, will say again in your ears,
The place is too small for me. Give me a place where I may dwell. Then you will say in your heart, who has begotten these for me, since I have lost my children and am desolate, a captive and wandering to and fro? And who has brought these up? There I was, left alone, but these, where were they? Thus says the Lord God, behold, I will lift my hand in an oath to the nations, and set up my standard for the peoples. They shall bring your sons in their arms, and your daughters shall be carried on their shoulders. Kings shall be your foster fathers, and their queens your nursing mothers. They shall bow down to you with their faces to the earth, and lick up the dust of your feet. Then you will know that I am the Lord, for they shall not be ashamed who wait for me. Shall the prey be taken from the mighty, or the captives of the righteous be delivered? But thus says the Lord, even the captives of the mighty shall be taken away, and the prey of the terrible be delivered. For I will contend with him who contends with you, and I will save your children. I will feed those who oppress you with their own flesh, and they shall be drunk with their own blood as with sweet wine. All flesh shall know that I, the Lord, am your Savior, and your Redeemer, the Mighty One of Jacob. Isaiah chapter 50. Thus says the Lord, where is the certificate of your mother's divorce, whom I have put away? Or which of my creditors is it to whom I have sold you? For your iniquities you have sold yourselves, and for your transgressions your mother has been put away. Why, when I came, was there no man? Why, when I called, was there none to answer? Is my hand shortened at all that it cannot redeem? Or have I no power to deliver? Indeed, with my rebuke, I dry up the sea. I make the rivers a wilderness. Their fish stink because there is no water, and die of thirst. I clothe the heavens with blackness, and I make sackcloth their covering. The Lord God has given me the tongue of the learned, that I should know how to speak, a word in season to him who is weary. He awakens me morning by morning. He awakens my ear to hear as the learned. The Lord God has opened my ear, and I was not rebellious, nor did I turn away. I gave my back to those who struck me, and my cheeks to those who plucked out the beard. I did not hide my face from shame and spitting. For the Lord God will help me. Therefore, I will not be disgraced. Therefore, I have set my face like a flint, and I know that I will not be ashamed. He is near who justifies me, who will contend with me. Let us stand together. Who is my adversary? Let him come near me. Surely the Lord God will help me. Who is he who will condemn me? Indeed, they will all grow old like a garment. The moth will eat them up. Who among you fears the Lord, who obeys the voice of his servant, who walks in darkness and has no light? Let him trust in the name of the Lord and rely upon his God. Look, all you who kindle a fire, who encircle yourselves with sparks. Walk in the light of your fire and in the sparks you have kindled,
This you shall have from my hand. You shall lie down in torment. Isaiah chapter 51. Listen to me, you who follow after righteousness, you who seek the Lord. Look to the rock from which you were hewn, and to the hole of the pit from which you were dug. Look to Abraham your father, and to Sarah who bore you. For I called him alone, and blessed him and increased him. For the Lord will comfort Zion. He will comfort all her waste places. He will make her wilderness like Eden, and her desert like the garden of the Lord. Joy and gladness will be found in it, thanksgiving and the voice of melody. Listen to me, my people, and give ear to me, O my nation. For law will proceed from me, and I will make my justice rest. As a light of the peoples, my righteousness is near. My salvation has gone forth, and my arms will judge the peoples. The coastlands will wait upon me, and on my arm they will trust. Lift up your eyes to the heavens, and look on the earth beneath. For the heavens will vanish away like smoke. The earth will grow old like a garment, and those who dwell in it will die in like manner. But my salvation will be forever, and my righteousness will not be abolished. Listen to me, you who know righteousness, you people in whose heart is my law. Do not fear the reproach of men, nor be afraid of their insults, for the moth will eat them up like a garment, and the worm will eat them like wool. But my righteousness will be forever, and my salvation from generation to generation. Awake, awake, put on strength, O arm of the Lord. Awake as in the ancient days, in the generations of old. Are you not the arm that cut Rahab apart and wounded the serpent? Are you not the one who dried up the sea, the waters of the great deep, that made the depths of the sea a road for the redeemed to cross over? So the ransomed of the Lord shall return and come to Zion with singing, with everlasting joy on their heads. They shall obtain joy and gladness. Sorrow and sighing shall flee away. I, even I, am he who comforts you. Who are you that you should be afraid of a man who will die, and of the son of a man who will be made like grass? And you forget the Lord your maker, who stretched out the heavens and laid the foundations of the earth. You have feared continually every day because of the fury of the oppressor when he has prepared to destroy. And where is the fury of the oppressor? The captive exile hastens that he may be loosed, that he should not die in the pit, and that his bread should not fail. But I am the Lord your God, who divided the sea, whose waves roared. The Lord of hosts is his name, and I have put my words in your mouth. I have covered you with the shadow of my hand, that I may plant the heavens, lay the foundations of the earth, and say to Zion, you are my people. Awake, awake, stand up, O Jerusalem, you who have drunk at the hand of the Lord the cup of his fury. You have drunk the dregs of the cup of trembling and drained it out. There is no one to guide her
Among all the sons she has brought forth, nor is there any who takes her by the hand. Among all the sons she has brought up, these two things have come to you. Who will be sorry for you? Desolation and destruction, famine and sword, by whom will I comfort you? Verses 1 through 19, Isaiah chapter 51. You're listening to the Hour of Intercession as we're reading through the Word of God. We'll be back.

0: Let's see if you agree with these words of an IBM engineer. He said, "Don't worry about people stealing your ideas. If your ideas are any good, you'll have to ram them down people's throats." He was referring, of course, to people's lack of openness to anything new. Sometimes we're not open to new ideas because we didn't have the idea first. And sometimes it's because it's new. Like when the gospel of Christianity says that salvation is a free gift received by faith. People have resisted that idea for 2,000 years, which is a shame. It's the best idea you'll ever hear. This is David Jeremiah, encouraging you to get on the road to new life. Discover all God's ideas on Route 66.
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3: God does not need you or me. But that should not be offensive to us. In fact, that's a truth that should be very freeing to us, to know that God is eternal, that He always has been and always will be. In Psalm 50, God says, "I have no need of a bull from your stall or of goats from your pens, for every animal of the forest is mine. The world is mine and all that is in it." God has no needs in that sense, but He does have desires. And one of those is for relationship with you and me. He wants us to love Him, which is why the Father has sent the Son to be the Savior of the world. Get more encouragement for your walk at haventoday.org.
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Thanks for listening to the Hour of Intercession here on American Family Radio. Just a reminder that if you're not reading three chapters in your Bible every day, you don't know what you're missing. Reading and consuming the Word of God every day blesses you in many, many ways and ministers to your mind, body, and spirit. And three chapters is a good basic spiritual meal, but I would encourage you to start that very valuable habit today. Parents, if you're not having your children read three chapters aloud to you daily, they would be blessed tremendously by you starting that habit. Remember, time in the Word of God is time spent directly.

When we had sighted Cyprus, we passed it on the left, sailed to Syria, and landed at Tyre, for there the ship was to unload her cargo. And finding disciples, we stayed there 7 days. They told Paul through the Spirit not to go up to Jerusalem. When we had come to the end of those days, we departed and went on our way. And they all accompanied us with wives and children till we were out of the city. And we knelt down on the shore and prayed. When we had taken our leave of one another, we boarded the ship and they returned home. And when we had finished our voyage from Tyre, we came to Ptolemais, greeted the brethren and stayed with them 1 day. On the next day, we who were Paul's companions departed and came to Caesarea and entered the house of Philip the evangelist, who was one of the seven, and stayed with him. Now this man had 4 virgin daughters who prophesied. And as we stayed many days, a certain prophet named Agabus came down from Judea. When he had come to us, he took Paul's belt, bound his own hands and feet, and said, "Thus says the Holy Spirit, so shall the Jews at Jerusalem bind the man who owns this belt and deliver him into the hands of the Gentiles." Now when we heard these things, both we and those from that place pleaded with him not to go up to Jerusalem. Then Paul answered, "What do you mean by weeping and breaking my heart? For I am ready not only to be bound, but also to die at Jerusalem for the name of the Lord Jesus." So when he would not be persuaded, we ceased, saying, "The will of the Lord be done." And after those days, we packed and went up to Jerusalem. Also, some of the disciples from Caesarea went with us and brought with them a certain Mnason of Cyprus, an early disciple with whom we were to lodge. And when we had come to Jerusalem, the brethren received us gladly. On the following day, Paul went in with us to James, and all the elders were present. When he had greeted them, he told in detail those things which God had done among the Gentiles through his ministry. And when they heard it, they glorified the Lord, and they said to him, "You see, brother, how many myriads of Jews there are who have believed, and they are all zealous for the law. But they have been informed about you that you teach all the Jews who are among the Gentiles to forsake Moses, saying that they ought not to circumcise their children, nor to walk according to the customs. What then? The assembly must certainly meet, for they will hear that you have come. Therefore, do what we tell you. We have 4 men who have taken a vow. Take them and be purified with them, and pay their expenses so that they may shave their heads, and that those things of which they were informed concerning you are nothing, but that you yourself also walk orderly and keep the law. But concerning the Gentiles who believe, we have written and decided that they should observe no such thing, except that they should keep themselves from things offered to idols, from blood, from things strangled, and from sexual immorality." Then Paul took them in, and the next day, having been purified with them, entered the temple to announce the expiration of the days of purification, at which time an offering should be made for each one of them. Now when the 7 days were almost ended, the Jews from Asia, seeing him in the temple, stirred up the whole

whole crowd and laid hands on him, crying out, "Men of Israel, help! This is the man who teaches all men everywhere against the people, the law, and this place. And furthermore, he also brought Greeks into the temple and has defiled this holy place." For they had previously seen Trophimus the Ephesian with him in the city, whom they supposed that Paul had brought into the temple. And all the city was disturbed, and the people ran together, seized Paul, and dragged him out of the temple. And immediately the doors were shut. Now as they were seeking to kill him, news came to the commander of the garrison that all Jerusalem was in an uproar. He immediately took soldiers and centurions and ran down to them. And when they saw the commander and the soldiers, they stopped beating Paul. Then the commander came near and took him and commanded him to be bound with two chains. And he asked who he was and what he had done. And some among the multitude cried one thing, and some another. So when he could not ascertain the truth because of the tumult, he commanded him to be taken into the barracks. When he reached the stairs, he had to be carried by the soldiers because of the violence of the mob. For the multitude of the people followed after, crying out, "Away with him!" Then, as Paul was about to be led to the barracks, he said to the commander, "May I speak to you?" He replied, "Can you speak Greek? Are you not the Egyptian who some time ago stirred up a rebellion and led the 400,000 assassins out into the wilderness?" But Paul said, "I am a Jew from Tarsus, in Cilicia." A citizen of no mean city, and I implore you, permit me to speak to the people. So when he had given him permission, Paul stood on the stairs and motioned with his hand to the people. And when there was a great silence, he spoke to them in the Hebrew language, saying, Acts chapter 22, "Brethren and fathers, hear my defense before you now." Again, Acts chapter 22, verse 1. You're listening to the Hour of Intercession. Father, we thank you, Lord, for all those we prayed for today, and thank you for all those that are part of our listening family today. Today, we dwell in the secret place of the Most High, and so we abide under the shadow of the Almighty. Today, we say of the Lord, "You are our refuge and our fortress. Our God, in you do we trust. Surely you deliver us from the fowler snare and from the noisome pestilence. You cover us with your feathers, and under your wings do we trust. Your truth is our shield and buckler. And so we are not afraid for the terror by night, nor for the arrow that flies by day, nor for the pestilence that stalks in the darkness, nor for the destruction that lays waste at noonday. 1,000 may fall at our side and 10,000 at our right hand, but it shall not come near us. Only with our eyes shall we look and see the reward of the wicked, because we have made the Lord our refuge, even the Most High our habitation. No evil will befall us, neither shall any plague come near our dwelling. For you give your angels charge over us to keep us in all our ways. They bear us up in their hands, lest we dash our foot against a stone. We tread upon the lion and the cobra, the young lion and the serpent. We trample underfoot. Because we have set our love upon you, therefore you deliver us. You set us on high because we have known your name. We call upon you and you answer us. You're with us in trouble. You deliver us and honor us. With long life, you satisfy us and show us your salvation. In Jesus' name we do pray. Amen. And Father, we thank you for every person that we've prayed for today and all those that are part of our listening family. Thank you for each one of us in each of our prayer lives. Bless each of us in our prayer lives indeed. Expand our territories, cause your hand to be mighty upon us. Keep us from evil that we may not cause pain. In Jesus' name we do pray. Amen.
Thanks again for listening to the Hour of Intercession. We've been reading through the Word of God. And again, if you don't have the habit of reading at least three chapters in your Bible every day, today is a wonderful day, a great day to start that very, very important and fruitful habit. Well, as we usually do before we end the broadcast, if you are listening today and you have never in your life given your heart to Jesus Christ, today is a wonderful day, a great day to be saved. If you'd like to make that step and commit your life to Christ and receive eternal life and be saved, would you from your heart pray this prayer now and fully commit your heart and your life to the Lord? Would you pray with us even now? Lord Jesus, thank you for loving me so much. You came into the world a long time ago. You lived. You died on the cross to pay for all the wrong things I've ever done. 3 days later, you rose up from the dead so that I could be saved. Lord, I confess, I've sinned and done wrong in many, many ways. Lord, I repent and I turn from the wrong I've done. Forgive me, Lord, for all the wrong things I've done. Lord Jesus, come into my heart. Be the Lord and Savior of my life. In your word, you told us, whoever calls on the name of the Lord shall be saved. Right now, Lord, I'm calling on your name. Lord, save me. Fill me with your spirit. Help me to follow you all my life. 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Help me to pray every day. Help me to follow you. 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In Jesus' name, amen. Well, if you prayed and gave your life to Christ, we want to be in touch with you. 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
4: American Family News, I'm Robert Thornton. General Dan Kane, Chairman of the Joint Chiefs of Staff, says there are no plans to send troops to polling places during November's midterm congressional elections, addressing concerns among Democrats that the Trump administration could use the military to interfere with the vote. Kane made the statement in a letter to Michigan Democrat Senator Alyssa Slotkin, who recently asked Kane and Defense Secretary Pete Hegseth to confirm they will not send in troops to the polls. Construction on a White House ballroom can continue following a divided decision from the U.S. Supreme Court. Fox's Jared Halpern has more.
5: It is a temporary win for President Trump, who says the ballroom is needed for national security because the project also includes military and security bunkers. Lower courts have found the project is likely illegal without approval from Congress, but an order from the U.S. Supreme Court says the group challenging the project, the National Trust for Historic Preservation, likely does not have the right to sue. Four justices, including Chief Justice John Roberts, joined a dissent, arguing demolition of the building's east wing and construction of a new ballroom is likely unlawful. At the White House, Jared Halpern, Fox News.
4: The bodies of a Texas chiropractor and at least one other person have been found after a major weekend flash flood swept through the Grand Canyon, and forecasters warn more flooding was possible. Saturday's flash flood severely damaged the only water pipeline into the canyon. Officials have barred tourists from staying at lodges and hotels inside Grand Canyon National Park and issued emergency water restrictions for year-round residents. As college football season is kicking off, eligibility rules are still in question for the NCAA. A Dallas judge temporarily blocked the NCAA from stopping pro athletes from returning to college. Fox's Madison Scarpino reports from Dallas.
6: This is just one lawsuit added to a growing pile over who is eligible to play college sports. Now, the SEC is saying if you went pro, you can't come back. But a Texas judge is putting that rule on hold in the case of 41 athletes who are fighting for more play time. It's part of a bigger legal battle over the NCAA's new five-year eligibility rule. It does not apply to players who exhausted their 4 years last spring. Here in Dallas, the case involved athletes who were on NFL rosters like the Cowboys and Chiefs, but didn't make the team's final cut. Now, the judge signed a temporary restraining order writing, quote, as long as they would have been eligible to continue playing college sports in the following semester, if they had a fifth year of eligibility, they are eligible today.
4: An employee of the American Family Association recently traveled with her son to New Zealand, but this was no vacation. Instead, it was to help spread the gospel. AFN's Chris Woodward has more.
7: The Stand Radio recently caught up with Carly McGee and her son Mason following their 13-day mission trip to New Zealand for Winterfest, a youth camp to reach isolated teenagers with the gospel. For Mason, a recent high school graduate, the journey was his first foray into foreign missions. He said sharing his faith with young people raised in a different culture offered valuable lessons in relaying the basic message of Christ.
8: People in New Zealand, everyone there is super nice, but like they don't know the Lord as much as you would think they would. And so they'd come to you with these questions and
9: basic questions.
8: Yeah. Basic questions.
9: Yeah.
8: And you're like, well, let me tell you what I know and what the Bible says.
7: Despite severe weather conditions that threatened to cancel the camp until the night before it started, the roads cleared just in time. Carly highlighted how seeing long-term transformation made overcoming every obstacle worthwhile.
10: So last year there was this girl, the last day she gave her life to the Lord.
9: Wow.
10: She was able to turn her life completely around, and she actually brought four friends to this year's Winterfest. So just to see that carry over through her was really neat to see.
7: By the end of the week, 40 young people stepped forward during worship to make or renew commitments to Christ. For any young believer hesitant about stepping out into mission work, Mason has simple advice.
8: I would say definitely go for it, because even if missions ends up not being something you want to do in the future, you still got that trip to look back on, and the experience itself was just amazing.
7: Chris Woodward.
4: 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I'm Robert Thornton.
9: The Middle East, that's one part of the world we need to pay attention to, especially the country of Israel. Each week, I'll help you make sense of what's happening in that region through a biblical lens. I'll bring you important information about security threats, archaeological discoveries, biblical prophecy, ministries happening on the ground, and much more. I'm John Riley. 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
11: This is Revive Our Hearts with Nancy DeMoss Wagamuth, author of A Place of Quiet Rest. For Tuesday, September 1st, I'm Dana Gresh. Well, Nancy, this week, Revive Our Hearts celebrates 25 years of broadcast ministry.
12: Whoa, how is that possible? What an incredible joy it is to look back over these years and see all the sweet fruit that the Lord has brought forth and the changes in my life and in the lives of our listeners. And wow, so many good things to celebrate.
11: Yes, there sure are. And over the course of the next couple of weeks, we want to do that. We want to slow down, spend some time looking back at the faithfulness of God since our beginning in 2001, and then look ahead at what He may have for us in the next 20 or 25 years. Should He tarry?
12: Well, 20 years from now, I will be in my 80s, but Lord willing, this ministry will still be continuing to call women to freedom and fullness and fruitfulness in Christ. And you know, the Lord encourages us to do both, to look back and to look forward. So, Dana, God is a God of history, a God of the past, a God who's been faithful and keeps His covenant, a God who has done great things for us and through us in this ministry. But He's also a God of new beginnings and fresh starts, and a God who has prepared for this ministry and for our friends and listeners things in the future that we can't even begin to imagine at this point.
11: So true. Thanks, Nancy. Well, let's look back by returning to some of those core messages and themes that you've taught right here on Revive Our Hearts for 25 years. I mean, yesterday we reviewed some highlights from your teaching related to who God is. Another theme you love to talk about is our vertical relationship with God. Why is that such an important topic for you?
12: Well, everything in our lives goes back to our relationship with the Lord. That's the start, the end, and everything in between. And I've often said that if I could only share one message with women, I would want it to be about the importance of cultivating an intimate relationship with God through various means of grace, through the devotional life, through prayer, praise, the Word, worship, fellowship with other believers. There's nothing in our lives that is more important for you, for me, for every one of our listeners than that vertical relationship with God.
11: Well, Nancy, let me verbalize what I'm feeling, what I'm sure so many others are feeling right now. I am so grateful to the Lord for the way He's used you to help me develop a closer relationship with Him. In fact, one of the messages that has affected me and so many others is called brokenness. God used this message profoundly in my life years before I ever even met you. Let's listen in to a few moments of this classic message recorded at the Crew annual staff meeting in 1995.
12: You see, we will never meet God in revival until we have first met Him in brokenness.
13: The Epistle of James reminds us and calls us to draw near to God, and He will draw near to you. But there is a process. First, cleanse your hands, you sinners. Purify your hearts, you double-minded. Be afflicted and mourn and weep. Let your laughter be turned to mourning and your joy to heaviness. First, humble yourself in the sight of the Lord, and then He will lift you up. There may be many tears without brokenness, as there may be, in some cases, genuine brokenness apart from the shedding of tears. You see, brokenness is not a feeling. It is not an emotion. It is a choice that I make. It is an act of my will. And brokenness is not primarily a one-time experience or a crisis experience in my life, though there may be those. But brokenness is rather a continuous, ongoing lifestyle. It's a lifestyle of agreeing with God about the true condition of my heart and my life as He alone can see it. It's a lifestyle of unconditional, absolute surrender of my will to God. Even as the horse that has been broken is surrendered and sensitive to the direction and the wishes of its rider. It's a lifestyle of saying, "Yes, Lord, not my will, but yours be done." Brokenness is the shattering of my self-will so that the life, the spirit, the fragrance, the life of Jesus may be released through me. Brokenness is a lifestyle of responding in humility and obedience to the conviction of God's Spirit and the conviction of His Word. And as His conviction is continuous, so my brokenness must be continual. Brokenness is a lifestyle that takes me in two directions. It's a lifestyle vertically of living, so to speak, with the roof off in my relationship toward God as I walk in the light in transparent honesty and humility before Him. But it's a lifestyle that requires also that I live with the walls down in my relationships toward others.
11: Well, that is a classic message from Nancy DeMoss Wolgemuth, recorded in 1995. That message on brokenness took on a life of its own as staff members of CRU, or Campus Crusade for Christ, heard the original message and then started sharing it by sending cassettes to those they knew. You remember cassette tapes? Yeah. Eventually, that message led Dennis Rainey and Bob Lapine from Family Life to ask Nancy, "Have you ever considered hosting a radio program?" We're marking some milestones like that because this week marks 25 years of being on the air. Today, we're looking at the way Nancy's taught on our vertical relationship with the Lord. Nancy encourages all of us to look to Christ alone to satisfy the needs of our hearts. And she talked about this in a classic Revive Our Hearts series called Satisfying Our Thirst. It's about a woman who met Jesus at a well.
13: She had a physical thirst, she had an emotional thirst, and she had a spiritual thirst. And we've said that we have thirst at the same three levels. I want us to look briefly at how the woman at Samaria, the woman at the well, tried to meet her thirst in each of these three levels. How did she seek fulfillment for each of these levels of thirst? And we want to also look today at how we seek to find fulfillment in each of these levels. Now, first, the physical thirst is obvious. The woman came to the well looking for water because there was a physical need, a physical thirst. And you and I have physical needs and longings, and we try to get those needs met through physical things. Now, we saw that the woman had, secondly, an emotional thirst. How had this woman tried to satisfy her emotional thirst? What did she do? What did she look to satisfy her emotional thirst? She looked to men and marriage and relationships, one after the other. When one didn't satisfy, can't you imagine that she was just hoping, longing that maybe the next one would be the right one? And what do we do as women
14: We are particularly prone to try and satisfy our emotional thirst through relationships. How many of you, before you were married, thought that when you were married, your emotional longings would be satisfied? Can I see some hands? Many hands in here. Now, how long were you married before you discovered that that man, as wonderful as he was, could not satisfy your deep emotional longings? I mean, we women can't understand ourselves. I don't know how we think men can understand us. So the day came when you were feeling a little disappointed with how marriage had not completely satisfied you, and you thought, I know what we'll do. Let's have a baby. That baby will satisfy my emotional longings and thirsts. And you held that precious little baby in your arms, and you said, now I'll get my thirst satisfied. Till that baby began to wail, and you realized that baby had no intent of satisfying your thirst. That baby was thirsty. And that baby came into this world thinking that you were there to satisfy its thirst. And so that baby didn't satisfy, and you said, I know what we'll do. We'll have another baby. This one will be different. Well, you discovered sooner or later that children, as precious as they are and as much as they are a gift from God, are selfish, and that they cannot satisfy the deepest longings of your heart. So you said, let's have grandchildren. And they are, I'm told, really wonderful. Some of you would be happy to show us some pictures of those precious grandchildren. But there comes that time when you like to send them back to where they came from, and you realize that even those precious grandchildren cannot satisfy the deepest emotional needs and longings of your heart. But isn't it like us to keep trying to find satisfaction in relationships? And when I begin to look to a man, a woman, an adult, a parent, a child, a friend, to meet the deepest needs of my heart, to meet my emotional thirst, I become an idolater. Because I have forsaken God, the fountain of living waters, who wants to be to me my great need meter. And I've instead made for myself this cracked pot to try and hold water, to try and satisfy my thirst, but it doesn't satisfy. Everything in this world leaks. It's all broken, and none of it can deeply satisfy.
15: That's Nancy DeMoss Wolgemuth with a message we all need to be reminded of every day. When we look to anything to satisfy our needs apart from Jesus, we'll be disappointed. But He will truly satisfy. We're looking today at our vertical relationship with the Lord on Revive Our Hearts. Nancy's talked about our need to earnestly search out a close relationship with God. And no series expresses that better than one called Seeking Him.
14: Seek Him earnestly, not just with delight and desperation, but with diligence. Hebrews 11 tells us that God rewards those who diligently seek Him. The word for diligent there is a word that means a concentrated effort. It's an intense effort. This is not a casual glance in God's direction. Oh, Lord, you know, if you'd revive us, that would be nice. No, this is a diligent search for God. And it brings to mind that passage in Luke chapter 15 where Jesus talked about things and people that were lost and how their owners went searching for them. And he says in verse 8, or what woman having 10 silver coins, if she loses one coin, does not light a lamp and sweep the house and seek diligently until she finds it? And then searching with determination. Jesus said in that passage, this woman searches diligently, how long? Until she finds it. Until she finds it. If we're going to search with determination, that means we don't stop seeking until we have found what we're looking for. We press on. We press in. We press into the Lord. We say, Lord, I'm not going to let go until you come and meet with us in revival. Scripture says, seek the Lord. Seek His presence continually. Seeking Him is not a one-time experience. Revival is not a one-time experience. It's a way of life. Seek the Lord continually. So seeking, but not only seeking, but seeking Him. Seeking Him. One of the conditions that the Lord lays out for revival in that very familiar verse, 2 Chronicles 7:14, is that we must seek His face. Seek my face, God says. That means we seek Him more than we seek His gifts. more than we seek anything He can do for us, more than we seek His blessings, more than we want the people around us to change, do you want Him or do you want a good husband and a happy marriage? He said, well, I sure like to have both. I want to tell you, once you find Him, the Lord, then you will have everything else that you need for your well-being and happiness. Seek the Lord. Seek His face.
15: That's Nancy DeMoss Wolgemuth from a series called Seeking Him. She went on in that series to explain how we seek the Lord, and you can hear it by visiting reviveourhearts.com. Click on the magnifying glass and search for Seeking Him, or find the transcript of today's program and click on the link provided. Today, we're exploring different messages Nancy's given about our vertical relationship with the Lord. And one of those classic series is called The Splendor of Holiness.
14: Several years ago, when I first started doing serious study on the subject of holiness, I took time to read through the first five books of the Old Testament, the Pentateuch, Genesis, Exodus, Leviticus, Numbers, and Deuteronomy, and then the New Testament epistles, the letters to the churches, and to write out by hand every verse that I could find that had anything to do with holiness. I think I actually started in the book of Exodus because that's where you have a lot of emphasis that comes in about holiness. And I filled page after page of a legal pad with verses in just those books of the Bible about holiness. For example, in the book of Leviticus alone, 386 times you find words that are related to holiness. Clean, unclean, holy, sanctified, purity, wash, defiled. Words that are in that family of words, just in the book of Leviticus. And you remember, if you've waded through the book of Leviticus, that in that book, God gave His people minute, detailed instructions about cleansing, about ceremonial purity. And you have to ask yourself, as you're trudging through the book of Leviticus, why? Why did God take all the time and effort to spell out these detailed instructions about every aspect of daily life and worship and ceremonial cleansing? Well, those regulations were intended to be an object lesson to the people of Israel. What did God want them to see in those object lessons? Well, He wanted them to see first that He is holy, that God is holy. They were a picture of the holiness of God. And then God wanted His people to realize that God is concerned about holiness in every detail and aspect of our lives. That it matters to God that we be clean, that we be pure, that we be holy, and that holiness affects every area of our lives.

0: That's Nancy DeMoss Wagamuth from a series called The Splendor of Holiness. We're revisiting several classic series from Nancy this week to mark the beginning of the 20th year of ministry for this program. And today we're focused on one of the prominent themes in Nancy's teaching, our vertical relationship with the Lord. And one thing she stressed over the years is the importance of connecting with Him daily. In a series called Discovering the Joy of Daily Devotions, she took us to Luke chapter 10 and the story of Mary, who sat at the feet of Jesus, and her sister Martha, who was more worried about keeping the house running than listening to Jesus.
1: And I just have to tell you, I far more often find myself in Martha's shoes than in Mary's. Distracted with much serving, busyness, doing good things, serving the Lord, so much time in the work of the ministry that we don't have time for the Lord of the ministry. Ministry itself, tasks in the ministry, can actually keep us from seeking God's heart. Now, they don't have to, but they can. And so Jesus says to Martha, Martha, Martha, you are anxious and troubled about many things, but one thing is needful. David said, one thing have I asked of the Lord. Jesus says to Martha, one thing is absolutely necessary. If you don't get anything else done on your today, on your to-do list today, will it be this one thing? One thing is needful. What is that thing? It's what Mary has chosen, to sit at the feet of Jesus and listen to Him, to commune with Him. He says Mary has chosen that good portion, that one needful thing, which will not be taken away from her. This requires a conscious, deliberate choice. I found, and I'm sure you have too, that if I just try and fit God into my day, He's going to get crowded out. What I need to do is plant Him in the middle of my day, first in my day, core, central in my day, and then let everything else fill its way in. Mary has chosen that good part. Our churches and our ministries, so many of them are filled with stressed out servants. Busy. People who need to get to the feet of Jesus and sit and listen to His word. I'm so thankful for the example of this principle that I had in my life of a dad, Art DeMoss, whose first priority at the beginning of each day was to seek the Lord in that quiet time. Call it devotions, quiet time, holy hour. I don't really care what you call it. I do care that you get it. But my dad became a Christian in his mid-20s. He was not from a godly background. He had been a wild, profligate rebel, and in his mid-20s, the gospel of Christ was presented to him. God rescued him from himself, brought him to Christ. It was a dramatic conversion. His life was totally transformed, which I think is the way it's supposed to be with all of us. And somebody challenged my dad in his first year as a Christian to begin giving to God the first hour of every day in the Word and in prayer. And my dad took that challenge. And he kept that commitment every single day for the rest of his life until 28 years later when he went home to be with the Lord.
0: That's Nancy DeMoss Wagamuth from the series Discovering the Joy of Daily Devotions. Today, we've heard highlights from Nancy's teaching over the years with a focus on our personal relationship with the Lord. Would you say your devotional life has been strengthened, at least in part, by a challenge from Nancy? Oh, I know mine has, starting with that first message we heard today on brokenness. We're celebrating 25 years of learning from this dear friend of mine. And Nancy, we wouldn't be able to do this if it weren't for the generous support of our listeners.
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3: 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If you're outside the U.S. or Canada, you can request a digital copy of that same resource. Today, we focused on the vertical, our relationship with God. Tomorrow, we'll see how that spreads to the horizontal, our relationships with each other.
2: The people who live inside the four walls of your own home, the people we work with day after day, that's where we tend to take such liberties and to say things that we would never say to a visitor or a guest or someone we were trying to impress. And I'm not suggesting that we should be trying to impress one another. I'm just saying that we need to be sensitive to the power of our words, the power of our words to bring healing and strength and life and encouragement.
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1: So it says, to one, we are the fragrance from death to death. To the other, the fragrance from life to life. 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
8: $480,000 a year for a single medication. You heard that right. Raison Q is a pancreatic cancer drug from Revolution Medicine, and a year's supply costs more than the average home in the U.S.

0: The pancreatic cancer drug Raison Q is not a cure, but has been shown to prolong a patient's life expectancy. Among steadily increasing cancer drug costs, the high price tag is not unusual. In the 2024 drug approval cycle, 9 other meds exceeded $400,000 a year. Harvard professor Dr. Aaron Kesselheim criticized these practices, saying, quote, "We allow pharmaceutical companies to charge whatever they want and without any clear rationale other than how much they think they can get. What a contrast to the generosity of our God, who paid the cost of our salvation himself. By his stripes we are healed." Welcome to Haven Today. I'm David Wolin, sharing the great story that's all about Jesus. We're in a series called Made for Happiness, and we began yesterday with a conversation with pastor and author Andrew Wilson. We're talking about a foundational biblical truth, and in your own walk with God, you may already be exemplifying the truth that the greatest joy and happiness possible is found in God alone, through our fellowship with the Father, Son, and Spirit. However, many of us, for one reason or another, may not fully believe this. Or maybe we believe it intellectually, we've learned it theologically, and yet somehow our hearts are not fully convinced all the time. We may, deep down, believe there's a trade-off here. The more I obey Christ, we might think, probably then the more I'll have to sacrifice what makes me happy. So, here's the corrective in Psalm 37, verse 4. Delight yourself in the Lord, and he will give you the desires of your heart. And this is also what Jesus was pointing to in John 17 when he prayed in the hearing of his disciples. Before going to the cross, he said these words, "But now I am coming to you. These things I speak in the world, that they may have my joy fulfilled in themselves." Here's the point. To be a Christian is to be welcomed into the joy of Christ. The gospel actually transforms our heart to long for a kind of happiness the world cannot understand, and then our God both grants us a measure of it now and promises it fully in eternity to come. So the question is, how can we experience more of the happiness of God right now?
1: Humility actually increases our joy. Gratitude increases our joy. Love more than it. Love is the ultimate. That the more we love, the happier we are. But we need to realize that also the more we love, the more sadness we will often experience, because love is what makes us happy and it is what makes us sad.
0: The voice of Andrew Wilson there, talking about the nuance of our experience of joy as we live in this fallen world. And if what we're talking about today is capturing your interest and attention, then I cannot highly recommend enough the brand new hardback book by Andrew Wilson. It's called Happiness: What It Is, Where to Find It, and How to Make It Last Forever. 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

0: This is Haven Today. I'm David Wallen, and joining us again today from the outskirts of London. You told me about 60 miles outside, but Andrew Wilson, welcome back to Haven Today.
1: Thank you so much, David. Lovely to be here.
0: And real quick, just tell us, you're the pastor at King's Church London. Tell us about the church that you lead and the life that you have there with your family in London.
1: The church is very like the area. It's just wonderful. Loads of people from the Caribbean, loads of people from West Africa, a whole bunch of people who are like me, white British. It's a delightful community. And yeah, I've been serving there as part of the team, as the teaching pastor for 10 years. And it is an absolutely delightful place. If you are ever in London, you should come and look us up. We'd have a great time. It's about 8 miles out from the city center, so it's not the place the tourists normally go. But I think it's far more real for all of that, and it's delightful.
0: Just curious, what was it that made you want to write this book and on this topic in particular?
1: I have been talking about this topic for 15 years and have found that Christians regularly, A, don't quite understand it, and B, are very, very chuffed. You don't have that word, do you? Delighted when they discover it, that actually God is happy and that he wants them to be happy and that there are lots of ways in which we can grow in our own happiness. And I found that so rewarding to teach people about that in the end, I thought it was would be a really fun thing to write about as well.
0: I'm so glad you did. One of the key points that you made early on in your book and then built a lot on it, I found to be extremely helpful. You talked about the relationship between holiness and happiness, and perhaps similar to happiness and joy and how those are sometimes caricatured. Those two things, holiness and happiness, sometimes are not appreciated for how connected they truly are.
1: Yes, they are. There's a number of ways of going at this, but I think it's particularly partly that there's a negative I'm trying to overcome, which is that I think people say your calling in life is to be holy rather than to be happy, and sort of setting them up as there's like a polarity there. And again, behind that, as you just said, there's a hint of the joy versus happiness distinction there as well, which is don't be shallow and trivial and flippant and just. And of course, I totally agree. As a pastor, an evangelist, you'd want people to not pursue the shallow, trivial things of the world. You want them to pursue the deep resources of joy that are found in God and to pursue holiness, in which ultimately is where you will find your greatest joy. So I agree with that if you frame it that way. I just don't like the framing. I think the framing would be better to say you find deep holiness and deep happiness, joy in God, or you can find shallow, performative works righteousness, which isn't really a deep form of righteousness, holiness, and shallow performative pleasure, which isn't really deeply satisfying and has worn off the following morning or later that hour. And to pair them that way, to sort of to flip the axis in a way, so you've got the deep and the shallow at opposite ends of the spectrum rather than holiness and happiness. So I wanted to do that, but I also think it plays quite a big role. I write a chapter in the book on happiness and place and space, and basically try and think through a theological understanding of physical space as it relates to holiness and happiness in the Bible, using particularly the tabernacle and the temple.
0: Yes.
1: And I think when you do that, you realize the holiest place on earth is the happiest place on earth. It's in throughout the Bible. It is in Eden. It is in the tabernacle. It is in the temple. It is in the physical person of the Lord Jesus Christ. It is in the church. That what happens is this sort of, I think you might even have used this word earlier, the magnet, the idea of God's drawing us towards him. And so simultaneously, the temple system proclaims to those who use it and avail themselves of it, both, this is a place of deep and profound holiness because the being you're coming to is utterly other than you, and proclaims, and that's done through the sacrificial system, the veils, the distance, the process that you have to go through, the God, you know, God above the cherubim, but you only approach him once a year, all of those sorts of things. But it also proclaims deep happiness and deep joy by being festooned with Eden imagery everywhere and constantly these visions of rivers and water flowing from the throne and flowers and life and the almond tree that's budded and the life-giving words of the law which have been given to Israel, and there's bread in abundance and there's miracles cascading out from this place, and it's just filled with, you know, pomegranates and gourds and open flowers and gold and almost, and then there's, you know, sort of musicians leading everybody and corralling people towards worship. And I think the temple is designed in such a way as to make it obvious that this is the happiest place in the world, and it's the holiest place in the world. And the psalmists constantly sing songs about it and say, glorious things of you are spoken, O Zion, city of our God. All of my streams are found in you. This is the joy of the whole earth. This is the happiest place in the world. And they sing all these songs about it. And sometimes we sing those songs about it, but maybe somewhere there's a dissonance that we don't quite see the connection that this place of intense holiness is a place of intense happiness. And that's because ultimate holiness and ultimate happiness are both found in God. And so I think the invitation then to be holy is, in a manner of speaking, an invitation to be happy.
0: Yeah.
1: And our theology of place is one way in which we can help wrestle with that, I think.
0: Yeah. This was my favorite chapter in your book, personally.
1: Oh, great.
0: Well, and part of the reason was because without jumping to it too quickly, you made a very compelling and strong case across the entire canon of scripture that almost like the ring on the lens of a camera as you begin to turn it, you know, the picture begins take shape and get sharper and sharper and sharper. And then we finally come to the New Testament and we see Jesus in clear, defined, you know, beautiful, a face we can recognize. And it's like the camera just comes into focus and suddenly the center and the epicenter of our experience of God and happiness and holiness suddenly becomes intensely personal. And there's a shift from place to

0: filled or sated or delighted or whatever with the goodness of your house, the holiness of your temple. And that line alone, like, we are happy when we draw near to you. We flourish. We are made joyful. We are blessed when we draw near to you, and we will be satisfied or filled or sated with the goodness of your house and the holiness of your temple. So that's how Christians work. That obviously that's the temple we have to then transpose into New Testament context of the gathering of the people of God and the church. But that's Psalms for us. That's the way God's people worship. We come along and we expect to be filled and to be delighted by the holiness of your temple, and because those two things go together. So I'm glad that was helpful.
1: Very. So let's talk about then, because this book that you wrote was not only well-grounded theologically, which of course it was, but it also kind of gave you some handholds to grab onto and step on some practical things. So, and I'm sure this is one of the things that people who are engaging you on this topic just want to know. Okay, well, I would love to experience some growth in my own life of a greater happiness in the Lord. How do I make some progress in that? What does it look like to pursue this, you know, in my own life?
0: Yeah. So, I mean, I hope for some that my book will help. I think with lots of ideas in there. Not just ideas. I think some of it's like counsel or that I think could be helpful. If I start with the single most, it might be the sentence that has most influenced my Christian life, which is George Mueller in his diary says, I realize that my first great duty in the morning is to have my soul happy in the Lord.
1: Yeah.
0: And he was speaking quite literally. He elaborates it in a remarkable passage where he says, I actually need to have my soul happy in the Lord through reflection on his word and what it says to me, even before I pray. And if you know anything about George Mueller, you might not have heard of him, but I know you have, David, but even if people haven't done anything about him, like the first thing you hear about him is prayer, his faith for what he was building, building orphanages, and it was an extraordinary amount of prayer. But he said, even before I do that, I have to have my soul happy in the Lord, because if I don't, and this is a John Piper gloss, says I have to have my soul happy in the Lord, because until I am, I'm no use to anybody, because I'm trying to fill up my heart with something else. So I actually have to prioritize joy in God. And when I say prioritize, I don't mean in the classic modern British American way, I've got 11 priorities today. I mean, you literally make it the first thing you do. But once you're up and dressed, that's what I do. And I think that to me has been quite a life-changing advice. And it then came with another piece of advice I heard from somebody who said, you need to find out what helps you get happy in God and make a discipline out of it. And those two things, like what I'm going to do, I'm going to start the day by having my soul happy in the Lord, and I'm going to find out what helps me do that and make a habit or a discipline out of it. And so then I found that's actually quite an important part of our that's what my devotional life is, I think. Mm-hmm. My whatever we call it, our quiet times, or that's not always my favorite phrase, but you know, that thing we do where we set aside time. It might be very short. A mother's got, you know, multiple kids kicking off around the house, and you say, if I get 5 minutes, I've done well. And there might be others who say, no, I spend an hour. Like, I mean, all sorts of variants, but that's what I'm trying to do with that bit of the day. So I'm trying to prioritize my soul to be drawn. So that to me was really important advice. And then I think finding out the ways in which that happens in your life, and they will vary dramatically, the sorts of things people find. But trial and error helps us here a lot. How do you find you really, when you pray, your soul really rejoices in the Lord? How do you find it when you read your Bible? How do you find it when you, whatever, fasting, giving even, these other habits? What works? So there's some of that. I think understanding, and we touched on this a moment ago, that our temperament, I think, is important. And there's a chapter in the book on this about how we think through who we are, the way we are made. Because I think that if you are a cheerful, a naturally temperamentally sunny person, certain things will work well for you, which if you were to then say, and this is therefore what a more melancholic temperament person should do, would make it worse for that person, because they then feel like they are being made to feel guilty for not feeling happier than they are, in addition to the fact that they don't feel as happy just because of the way they're wired. And I think that can be really hard, actually, for some people who struggle with depression in a more serious fashion, or have obsessive behaviors and so on, and condition, which all of those things actually make it you.

0: you just go, you need to understand your own temperament. And some of us, just our baseline, our set point is higher or lower than others. And we mustn't feel that we're somehow failing by not being more upbeat than we are about other things. We just, our temperaments shape us in that way. And I talk a lot about how that works. And then I think there's quite a lot of the way we just form normal, the virtues of the Christian life are all happiness-inducing virtues. So the practice of growing in humility. Humility makes you happier. Humble people are happier.
1: Yes.
0: Because what you expect and what you think you are entitled to goes down. And grateful people are happier because what you realize you actually have goes up. And so what happens if you can sort of picture it as like, if you're on a scale of 1 to 10, if I think I deserve an 8 and what I think I've got is a 4, that gap of 4 points is grumbling.
1: Yeah.
0: Is if what I think I deserve is a 2 and what I think I've got is a 7, that gap of 5 points is celebration. And therefore, humility actually increases our joy. Gratitude increases our joy. Love more than it. Love is the ultimate example, I think, of something that the more we love, the happier we are. But we need to realize that also, the more we love, the more sadness we will often experience, because love is what makes us happy and it is what makes us sad. And if our job in life, what we're trying to do is to stave off or inoculate ourselves against sorrow, we will rob ourselves of the greatest opportunities for happiness and pleasure and joy as well. And therefore, happy people cry more. Blessed are those who mourn. You know, you're invested, because you love, you stake your joy in other people's in other people's good, in loving other people, in loving God, and therefore you do suffer more and you lose more, but in the end you gain far more as well. So, and those are a few examples I touch on, but I think they're quite tangible things, that some of them very ordinary everyday things and some of them much deeper character things, which over a lifetime I think lead to far greater joy. But we do need to understand who we are and kind of manage expectations based on some self-awareness as well, so I'm trying to do both of those things in the book at the same time.
1: The book is Happiness: What It Is, Where to Find It, and How to Make It Last Forever by Andrew Wilson. And Andrew, thank you so much for spending time with us on Haven today.
0: It's been an absolute pleasure. Thank you.

0: Trust and Obey from Commons Worship. This is Haven Today. I'm David Wolin. You've been listening to pastor and author Andrew Wilson chatting with me about his brand new book titled Happiness, and I'd love to send you a copy. It's our way of saying thank you for supporting this ministry of Haven, which points to Jesus each and every day. You can make that gift by phone at 865-HAVEN, 865-HAVEN, or online at haventoday.org. Again, haventoday.org. I'm David Wolin. Won't you come back again next time? We'll be keeping it all about Jesus. It's the great story here on Haven Today.
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6: American Family News, I'm Musty P. A woman carrying multiple knives in the Times Square area of New York City stabbed two people, leaving one dead and the other in stable condition, and was shot by police after refusing to cooperate, even threatening to kill the officers multiple times. NYPD Police Commissioner Jessica Tisch IDs the perpetrator.
7: The perpetrator in this case has been identified as 49-year-old Pamela Cisneros of Queens. She was pronounced deceased at Bellevue Hospital.
6: Primary season is almost over, but there are a handful of East Coast states left to go, including today's election in Massachusetts. Jessica Rosenthal has more.
8: Democratic Senator Ed Markey is asking for a third term, but he's facing a challenge from Congressman Seth Moulton. Markey's the second oldest sitting senator, but has endorsements from more progressive leaders, including Senator Elizabeth Warren, Independent Senator Bernie Sanders, and Congresswoman Alexandria Ocasio-Cortez. There are now five Democratic candidates fighting for Moulton's seat, and Congressman Stephen Lynch is facing a challenge from a more progressive candidate, Attorney Patrick Roth. Governor Maura Healey is unopposed today, but two Republicans are duking it out to take her on in November, Brian Shortsleeve and Michael Minogue. Roughly two-thirds of Massachusetts voters are not enrolled with any party and pick which party ballot they want to select candidates from during primaries. Jessica Rosenthal, Fox News.
6: Beginning today, a new law in Alabama removing sales tax from credit card transaction fees takes effect.
9: Alabama's Republican Governor Kay Ivey signed Senate Bill 221 into law in April, which exempts so-called swipe fees from state and local sales and use tax calculations. Simply put, it makes sure that sales tax is charged only on the actual price of goods and services, not on the convenience fees that are charged by credit card companies to process electronic payments. While critics say that means there could be less revenue generated for state, county, and municipal funding, the bill got bipartisan support in both the State House and Senate. Tanya J. Powers, Fox News.
6: A North Carolina teenager dies after contracting a rare brain-eating amoeba. More from Sue Guzman.
10: The teen identified by the State Health Department as Moises Ponce Mendoza died Monday after developing the infection caused by Naegleria fowleri, a rare brain-eating amoeba found in lakes, rivers, and other freshwater sources. The single-celled organism typically enters the nose through the water and could reach a person's brain, causing meningoencephalitis, which often leads to coma and death within 5 days. There are typically fewer than 10 cases of the illness in the U.S. every year. Mendoza's death does come a week, though, after a girl contracted the illness in Louisiana and died.
11: A bill that would add 2 Islamic holidays to the California state calendar is on Governor Gavin Newsom's desk.
12: Assembly Bill 2017 flew through the California legislature on a party-line vote and will be called the California Eid State Holiday Act after the expected signature from the governor. It adds 2 Muslim feast days to the calendar, and Greg Burt of California Family Council says, along with the days off, the bill allows schools to hold exercises acknowledging and celebrating the meaning and importance of the feasts.
13: Now, they don't do that for Christianity. They don't have a special day celebrating the meaning of Easter or the birth of Christ.
12: He says it's the second time in 2 years the state has mandated observance of a minority religious holiday.
13: Last year, they decided to do the very same thing to a Hindu holiday called Diwali.
12: But Brad Dacus of Pacific Justice Institute says recognizing Islamic religious traditions has greater influence than acknowledging other religious observations. Islam is not just a religion. It's a political movement, a government. He says it's overtaking American culture and law in places like Dearborn and Hamtramck in Michigan, New York City, and Dallas.
14: A religion that has not just a religious purpose, but also a political purpose, which is to bring down our Constitution and replace it with Sharia law.
12: Dacus says the threat to the U.S. Constitution is very real.
14: It should be seen as the antithesis to our Constitution and the freedoms that we hold so dearly in this country.
12: I'm Steve Jordahl.
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17: Get them involved in Bible to school. Get them involved in a youth group. Get them involved in church. You know, really foster those Christian friends. Foster those Christian adults around them. And you've got a strong Christian that can light up the world.
18: Today on Focus on the Family with Jim Daly, we're going to hear about a rather unique ministry that is bringing the gospel of Christ to young children in public school. I'm John Fuller, and thanks for joining us.
19: You know, John, one of the most amazing things about Jesus was his love for children. There was something special between children and the Lord. And I think part of it is children are just innocent, right? They don't know. They tell the truth. You're fat. You're skinny. I mean, kids just say the straightforward things.
18: Yeah.
19: And I think the Lord saw that as just, you know, little truth tellers. Mm. And their hearts are pure. And I just think the Lord had a heart for children. In fact, in Matthew 18, he said, whoever humbles himself like this child is the greatest in the kingdom of heaven, which has often made me think, how do children think that the Lord would make that statement, right? If you act like a child, the kingdom of heaven is yours. And I think that's part of it, what I just said. You know, unfortunately, I think it's easy for parents to underestimate the value of their children and their ability to understand Scripture and to apply biblical truth. And I think it starts at an early age. And our guest today is going to talk to us about how effective we can be as Christians, helping our own children, but also children in public school, to recognize their spiritual bent.
18: Yeah, it's really exciting to talk about this. I think a lot of people don't know what you can really do in a public school. So we're very pleased to have Corey Pennypacker in the studio with us. She's the CEO of Bible to School, and they equip communities to provide free Bible classes to elementary school kids during their public school day. And she's recently come out with a great book called Backpack Faith, Helping Your Child Live Confidently for Jesus in Public School. And of course, we'll have more details at the website.
19: Corey, welcome to Focus on the Family.
17: Thank you for having me.
19: Yeah, so let me ask you, that's legal?
17: Yes, that is legal.
19: How does it work?
17: Sure. It's called something called a release time court rulings. It's federal court rulings that say you can release, that's the word release, release kids from school, public school, for a religious class of their choice. It could be Muslim, could be Jewish. We are Bible to School with my organization. We are the non-denominational Christian arm of that. And so, I mean, the Bible used to be a reader in school, you right. know, way back when, and they took it out. In the early 1900s, these release time rulings happened, and they said, well, you know, kids aren't going to be getting religion anymore in school, so let's give that to the community, and they can release them. And there's three things that make it legal federally all across the country, and that is they have to be off-site, they have to be parental permission, and they can't cost the taxpayer any money. Mm. And so those three things, when that happens, you can do that in all 50 states.
19: No, that's terrific. And, you know, again, that's opt-in, as we would say. So the parents have to allow their kids to go do this, but all 50 right. states are required by law to do this. What's the limiting factor? Why isn't every school doing this?
17: Well, I think it's a lot why I'm here today. People don't know about it. They don't know about it, and I appreciate you having me on because, yeah, you can do this. My organization has been doing this for over 45 years. Mm-hmm. And so it's really something, and there's other organizations around the country that have been doing it for 80 years. So, but the U.S. Supreme, the people ask me a lot, you know, was that ever challenged, you know? And in 1952, it was, and the U.S. Supreme Court upheld it. So it definitely is something you can do. Again, it has to be off-site, parental permission, and no tax dollars.
19: Yeah,
17: and
19: so the ACLU hasn't been able to get that out of school in terms of choices by the parents.
17: Mm. Right. It's something the parents want.
19: Let me ask you this, just to get this out of the way, because it's intriguing to me. I've thought, oh, maybe after I retire from Focus, I'll get one started in Colorado Springs. But I want to make sure everybody knows that that's something you can do in your community. And there's so many things like this. If we just did them, every school would have that option. If Christians stepped up and said, you know what, I'll start that volunteer program and I'll go do that. How did that start for you? You started as a volunteer at Bible.
17: I did. I started as a volunteer. Well, first of all, I was a children's ministry director. And so when I left there, a friend asked me, say, you got to come see this. You got to come see it. And I went and I'm like, wait a minute. I used to wait for kids to come to me. Mm-hmm. And now I get to go to the kids where they are in the middle of the week, in the middle of a school day. And it's no muss, no fuss. And the kids come. And what's amazing is that with what we do, it's half the kids have no church home. Mm. And I saw that with a little boy, Gabriel. He grabbed my heart. He was a little blonde, blue-eyed little boy, curly hair. He lived with his grandmother. He was in third grade. And he was in my small group. And he came week after week. He did not know anything about God before he came. And one day, he accepted Christ as his Savior in the large group part. Mm. And he comes barreling back to my table, big smile. And I said, Gabriel, you know, tell me about that. You accept Christ as your Savior. And he said, yes, I did. And I said, tell me about that. And he said something I will never forget. I get choked up every time I talk about it. He said, I've always wanted to know how to get to heaven, but no one's ever told me.
19: And he's in third grade.
17: Third grade. Oh my goodness. Third grade.
19: And there's some 70, 80-year-olds that ask that question.
17: It is a definite, they don't know. Probably every week in Bible to School, kids say, who's God? I've never heard of him. Mm-hmm. Or they think Jesus is a swear word. It is definitely out of, 70% of the country doesn't go to church.
19: Yeah.
17: So these kids aren't hearing it anywhere. We think of, you know, Little House on the Prairie and all those shows that used to have it all in there. It's definitely not, they're not seeing it anywhere.
19: You know, Corey, again, I'm going to say that's our fault as the church, because again, the law allows us to do this, but not every school has this. And that's a shame. We should be, as the Christian community, we should be engaged. There should be one or more, 8, 10 people here in Colorado Springs who are willing to do this for every school. I don't know how many schools, elementary schools. This is second to fifth grade, right?
17: Yes.
19: What does that weekly, it's a weekly meeting. Just talk us through what the typical week might look like.
17: Yeah, the volunteers get together. They set up the room near a church. It's a church offsite, within 10-minute walk or a 10-minute drive of the school. And then they go and get the kids. And the kids, it's usually over lunch and recess. They bring their lunch with them. And we use the time right. I mean, we started off, the small group leaders were like, hey, how was your week? You know, we were praying for your grandmother last week. How was she doing? They walk or they bus there. And then the at at the church, they're in small group tables, and they come in, they have all their papers and their crinkling papers and all that, and then they have a large group lesson, 20 minutes of a large group lesson, and there's a think about it question. So it's Jonah and the whale, and your think about it question is, you know, how does God give second chances? And so they teach Jonah, it's all hands-on, there, it gets inside of the belly of a whale, and I mean, we do hands-on things like VBS, like it is science experiments. You act out the Bible story. And then they go into small group and they say, you know, how did God give Jonah second chances? And then they say, well, how does God give you second chances? And they do this, and then we go into a worship time. So you have large group, small group, worship time. But that think about it question, that small group is very unique to Bible to School. In the country, there's really not a lot of programs that do it this way. And I really believe that the gospel is transmitted through relationships.
19: Oh,
17: so you
19: yeah.
17: build those relationships yeah. every week. Mm-hmm. And so these kids have a safe place to ask spiritual questions. And that's what you were saying. That's what the church is about. I mean, we know. I mean, the kids want to know three things. They want to know, where did I come from? What's my purpose? And what happens after I die?
19: I think every human being asks that question or those three questions and probably more. In that context, the overall program is about 30 minutes then?
17: Or? An hour.
19: An hour.
17: It's one hour.
19: 1 hour.
17: 1 hour. And that includes travel time.
19: Yeah. So back and forth. And hopefully it's a church that's nearby the school, obviously.
17: Correct.
19: In that context, second to fifth grade, why is that the critical stage and what you concentrate on?
17: Well, I mean, Barna says this, 63% of all Christians come to know Christ before the age of 14. So it's like a 4 to 14 window, they say. And that's when their actual brains are developing their morals and values. So you got clay that you're working with. They are wide open. You were just talking about kids say that everything on their mind. Well, they are really processing this and learning this. And so it is the time for kids to accept Christ as their Savior. We have one little boy, he said, I never knew God made me. He just couldn't even believe that there was somebody who made him and created him. And he just, these kids blossom and light up when they find out that God made them, God loves them, God has a plan and purpose for their life, and Jesus Christ died for their sins, and they can be in heaven with him someday. And these are things that kids need to know. I know that we were talking about depression and all that. There's a study called Hardwired to Connect. Dartmouth University did a study. It's a secular university that did this. And they said that kids are hardwired to connect socially, spiritually, and that that really helps them bring down that stress, bring down that anxiety. Kids are mind, body, and soul. And when you don't really help get to process that spiritual questions, have a safe place to process that, then that really ups the anxiety. And they even said that if kids are in a religious program, like Bible to School is, then they do better in school.
19: You know, we do something called Bring Your Bible to School, and it's the first Thursday of every October.
17: Yes.
19: I think a couple of years ago, we had over 1 million kids participate, which is terrific, and we want to see that number continue to grow. It's certainly, it's one day out of the school year. We want kids to do this every day, and that's where you, it really connects and dovetails quite nicely. But we do the same thing, working with Alliance Defending Freedom. They created a one sheet that kids can download, or parents working with the kids can download to put in their backpack that day. And when and it happens, we get the reports. You know, a school administrator or a teacher says, you know, you're not allowed to have that Bible on your table. And they'll pull out the ADF one-page legal sheet.
17: Yep.
19: And the way I've heard this go almost every time is they read it, the adult administrator or teacher reads it and goes, oh, okay, yeah, it seems like you have the legal right to do that.
17: Right.
19: And it's just that one day, and it's during recess or free time that those wonderful children sit and read the book of John with their friends.
17: Right.
19: And, you know, it just works out that way. So we just need to do it. As Christians, as Christian parents, encourage your kids to join, and people can go to the website and do that.
18: Yeah.
19: So.
18: Yeah, the details are at focusonthefamily.com/broadcast, or give us a call if you'd like, 800, the letter A in the word family. We'd be happy for you to learn more about Bring Your Bible to School Day. And of course, we're enjoying the conversation so much because of that dovetail you mentioned, Jim, with Corey Pennypacker about her organization, Bible to School. And they're active, I think, in 4 states, and we'll get into that, I'm sure.
19: We need all 50 states going.
18: Yes,
2: I agree.
18: We'll have details. We'll have details about
19: that's my goal.
18: We're going to have details about how you can do that and Corey's organization as well at focusonthefamily.com/broadcast.
19: And, you know, Corey, stories are so grabbing. You had a little girl who brought a notebook, I think, and she was judiciously taking notes, and you talked to her. What happened with that little girl?
17: Yeah, our program, like I said, is hands-on, and we don't actually have notebooks. So, she brought hers, and she was writing and writing and writing. And then she went to her small group, and she was writing, writing, writing. And finally, her small group leader said, you know, what are you doing? And she said, well, my dad doesn't know who God is, and I want to be able to tell him. So I
19: that's just, so sweet.
17: I love how these kids just want, not what you were saying about their faith. They want to know about God. They want to tell everybody they know about God. They bring their friends. And that's why I said 50 to 60% of the kids that come to Bible to School have no church home. And I think that I really believe that parents want good things for their kids. And even if they're Christian or not Christian, and I know Dr. Dobson years ago said that, and I really grabbed onto that, that, you know, this is a good thing they see, and they sign them up. And so that's why we are hitting a target market that nobody else is hitting. These kids are not going to go to a church, but we can link them to a church. We had a parent survey done a couple years ago, and about 15% of our parents started going to church after they went to Bible to School. This year, I'm proud to announce that only God, 18% of the parents. So it's going up, and I just really believe that this kind of program is an on-ramp to church attendance.
19: Again, I want to say this because it's so obvious, and maybe somebody's just jumped into the conversation, but yeah, following the Lord brings incredible fruit. Love, joy, peace, goodness, kindness, mercy, long-suffering. I mean, these are patience. I mean, wonderful attributes. And those who fight against that, it's ridiculous. And then those that enjoy the benefits of those fruit, it brings peace, God's shalom, to the home.
18: Corey, going back to family impact, you had indicated the story of Johnny really stood out because here's a boy who goes home and brings light and truth to his own family. Share that with us.
17: Yeah, his mother told us that she was at the kitchen counter washing dishes, and she was really, her home was struggling, and she looked up and she said, God, help me. And just then, Johnny came right behind her and said, Mom, we need to go to church. We need Jesus. And she saw that as God's answer. They went to church. Not only did she reconnect to the Lord herself, the rest of her family, mostly all of them, got saved.
19: Yeah.
17: Yeah.
19: That's kind of what it's all about.
17: Yeah. Awesome. She said he was relentless about going to church. We need to go to church. He's a great kid.
19: You know, my own wife, Jean, in second grade, ironically, kind of the same zone that you concentrate on, second graders to fifth graders. She was a second grader in Southern Cal. She went to release time and accepted Christ at that little event and never gave up. I mean, she was with the Lord and has been with the Lord ever since, which is phenomenal. And that's really the goal, you know, to help these children, especially in today's culture, to have something that's eternal, something they can hold on to. And again, something that brings such positive benefits into their lives. Earlier, I mentioned some of the problems in schools, the political and cultural agendas, et cetera, that are causing, you know, a lot of Christians to pull out of public schools. And, you know, when I think about it for myself, the parents that are saying, what should we do? You know, Johnny, Maria, whomever, they're kindergartners or third graders, and they're concerned about the ideological push. More Christians are pulling their children out of school. What is your observation of that? And, you know, everybody has to make that decision for themselves because you don't want to gamble with your children's hearts. But how do you see things?
17: Well, I often tell my daughter-in-laws this, that, you know, they are the parents and they are the experts on their kids on whether they should be homeschooled or whether to go to Christian school or whether to go to public school. But in reality, 87% of all Christian parents send their kids to public school. So I get asked this question a lot of, you know, what do you do? How do you protect your kids from harmful cultural elements in the school system, in the public school system? And I answer that question and I kind of flip it. And I say, how can you prepare your children? Because preparation is protection. And things are going to come down the pike. I mean, you always should get on the school board. You always should be involved. Know what your kids are learning. You should be involved. I was very involved. My husband and I were very involved public school parents. But if you're going to put them in public school, be involved and prepare them with the word of God. John 1:5, the light shines in the darkness and the darkness has not overcome it. And so that whole preparation part of keeping the word of God in front of them, get them involved in Bible to school, get them involved in a youth group, get them involved in church, you know, really foster those Christian friends, foster those Christian adults around them. And you've got a strong Christian that can light up the world.
18: You know, Jim, as Corey's talking, I'm thinking about parents who might feel ill-equipped to help their children be a light because they're overwhelmed. And we've tried to address that in the documentary and all the follow-up materials with Truth Rising.
19: Yeah, Truth Rising is a terrific documentary. It's free. You can go to the Focus website and watch it. It's about 90 minutes. But in addition to that, there's a four-part study done by John Stone Street at Colson Center, which is really helpful to address these core issues. But the key thing in Truth Rising, what we're trying to do is encourage Christians to engage. Because that's the change. And that's where, you know, we highlight four or five courageous people like Jack Phillips, who was the baker up in Denver that was taken to task, taken to court, taken to the Supreme Court to prove his right as a Christian to create artwork that fit with his faith. And also Chloe Cole, a detransitioner who is suing Blue Cross because she never received a negative statement from a doctor or psychiatrist that doing the sexual transition would be harmful to her. Now they're scrambling and they're backing up both in Europe and the United States to get out of doing that, the minor treatment of gender dysphoria. And man, that's a great thing that hospitals and others are beginning to not do that. But the point of the documentary is to encourage Christians to engage the culture and to be courageous. And what you're doing is kind of similar to that. And that's something, again, that we could all do in our towns, our cities, our little spots that we're in. We can go to the elementary school and create a volunteer program and get kids introduced to Scripture. And that's what's so exciting about this. Your story could have fit in Truth Rising as someone who was busy, had their own lives, were doing their own thing, their kids were grown, and you're done. And yet you said, no, I'm going to engage these second and to fifth graders and show them the gospel.
17: And we're going to equip people to do this all over the country.
19: How do we do that? How can somebody listening today say, okay, I want to do this. I'm in Colorado. I'm in California. I'm wherever. How would they go about doing this?
17: Well, they go to our website, BibleToSchool.com. That's Bible, the number two, school.com. And we will help them find, start a program. We will help them. There's a four-step process.
19: So is it like in a box kind of thing? Can help us do that?
17: Yes, we have something called a membership toolbox, and you become a member of Bible to School. It's a four-step process to become a member, and mainly what we do is help you build a team. We first help you build a team to become a member, and that team is going to help you, you know, find the location. It's going to help you with possible transportation. Those people are leaders in your community are going to help you with finding recruiting volunteers, like pastors, and you're going to have business leaders that are going to help you with funding. So we really make it as easy as possible for you, get that team together, and then we have all the tools for you on that toolbox. We have over 300 tools. We have all the curriculum you need. We have live coaching for you. And I wish I had live coaching when I started. We were going through it. But live coaching, and we have a website for them as well. So anything, as you call a plug and play, you can do this, and we make it as easy as possible for that to happen.
19: Yeah. You know, for pastors, I know we have many pastors who listen, and we have an outreach for pastors as well to help their families, to help their congregations. What's the benefit for pastors engaging Bible to School?
17: Well, When you ever talk about people coming to your church, it's always, well, somebody invited me. Well, let me tell you, when you get involved in Bible to School, you invite those children to your church, they're like, oh yeah, I'll come. There's VBS on-ramp there. They're just come and be in our church. It gets the kids in the church, first of all, and second of all, it exposes them to other Christians that say, come visit me in my church. And that's how kids get to church, mm-hmm. but that's how it works. That's why I call it an on-ramp to church attendance. And again, you're learning how to connect with a community. When a church partners with a local school, people pay attention.
18: Yeah.
17: And they really make a difference in the community. If you want to make a difference in your community, you go to the public school mission field, mm-hmm. and that's right in your hometown.
18: Yeah. I'm really pleased, Jim, that our church had an opportunity through a variety of circumstances to meet at a local school. And our team, there was a core team of people that really engaged with the school. They made a job of reaching out to the school administrators and the faculty and just supporting and trying to be a light for Christ in that way. And you're encouraging all of us to look for opportunities to do that.
17: And the other thing is that the churches work together. We're non-denominational, yeah. So it's so cool, the body of Christ and all denominations working together for the kids.
19: Let's end with Colson's story. You had a student, Colson. What happened, yes, with his little observation about Bible to School?
17: Colson went through our program and actually even led his friends to Christ, but he got into middle school and we interviewed him, and he started his own Bible hour in his middle school. During,
19: he's an entrepreneur.
17: He was amazing. He had almost 90 kids. It was a worship service. Oh. He got everybody involved. And he said to me, he said, you know, I always thought before Bible to School, I didn't know. I always thought school was school and church was church. And I realized I can live my faith all week long.
19: Yeah.
17: And that really is what we're trying to teach kids.
19: Corey, and that's right at the heart of the message. I think the culture that doesn't believe want to silence us into no action, that what you believe is private, do it at home, just don't bring it into the public square. And they're happy with that. But that's not what the Lord says.
17: No.
19: He says, take the gospel to every end of the earth, right? So every corner. So that's our charge. And so we need to be careful not to take the bait of being comfortable by being silent, and you do what you do and I'll do what I do. That's what's so great about Colson and that story. Let's take this into public school. It's already gone through the courts. It's completely legal. And let's help kids better understand how they were made and in whose image they were made. Isn't that a great opportunity?
17: Yes. And you could be on the front lines of watching kids' lives change and their families' lives change. Mm-hmm. It's a beautiful thing.
19: You've said it so well. Bible to School, get engaged. If your community, and there's only 4 states that they're in right now, so if you're in a state that's not doing it, a city that's not doing it, do it. Nobody else is going to step up, so why not get involved? Mm-hmm. And let's see all 50 states have a program like this where you can take kids off the property of the school, take them to a local church, hopefully, spend an hour with them talking about the Lord, and then get those little tykes back to school. I think it's wonderful. And what a wonderful way for us who are older, already done the parenting thing, to engage the culture and help it right itself because of spiritual awakening. Mm-hmm. And that's the way to do it. So get in touch with us. Corey, thanks for being with us.
17: It's a pleasure to be here. Thank you.
19: It's incredible what God is able to do when we are faithful to serve Him and share His good news message, especially with children.
18: Yeah, and Corey's organization, Bible to School, is really remarkable as an outreach. We're going to have all the details available at our website.
19: Also, let me say, if you're interested in learning more about how you can join the fight for our children in public schools, for a gift of any amount, we're offering Corey's brand new book, Backpack Faith, Helping Your Child Live Confidently for Jesus in Public School. This is essential reading for parents and grandparents who want to equip their children and grandchildren to be salt and light in a dark culture. This book helps you to do that as a parent or a loved one. And when you get the book from Focus on the Family, your dollars aren't going to Amazon or pay shareholders. It's all going back to equip parents, help marriages,
16: 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Mm-hmm. 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
20: Welcome to Turning Point. If the name Jonah only makes you think of the man who was swallowed by a fish and lived to tell about it, buckle up. Today, Dr. David Jeremiah begins the new series, Jonah, the Runaway Prophet, to reveal the full and fascinating story of this Old Testament figure. 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
21: And today we talk about Jonah, and this is the beginning of the series, and I'm so excited because I just got done preaching this, and I had so much fun teaching this, and such rapt attention from everybody. We really got involved in the life of Jonah because so much of it touches on things we've experienced in our lives as well. By the way, have you ever tried to run away from God? Doesn't that sound kind of crazy when you think about it? He's omnipresent. Everywhere you go, he's already there. Well, Jonah didn't understand that, and when God told him to go to Nineveh and preach the gospel, he went to Tarshish, as far away from Nineveh as he could get, and we're going to find out what happened in just a moment. Hey, this month we are featuring our calendar. This is something we do every year. We do it in September, so you're sure to get it. It begins in the month of November. It's a 14-month calendar, so you get to start using it around Thanksgiving time or before Thanksgiving. Start entering your notes in the calendar. This is a beautiful wall calendar. This year, the theme for this year is the light of the world, and it is filled with beautiful photography, four color. Oh man, is this ever pretty. And you will have such a wonderful time. It's got a holiday planner in it. You can get this calendar when you send your gift to Turning Point during the month of September. Now, don't forget to ask for the calendar when you send your gift, but this is our way of saying thank you for your investment in this ministry during the ninth month of the year, the month of September, and I hope you will fellowship with us in the giving of your resources to help underwrite what we're doing. Don't forget also that we're going to the Caribbean in December. We are just kind of getting our crowd together, and we'll be leaving the 26th of December and coming back on the 2nd of January. And we'll be seeing San Juan, St. Thomas, Half Moon Cay, Grand Turk. We'll have a great time together. And hey, it's warm there during that season of the year. So if you live in a cold community, come get a little warmth, not only from the sun, but also from fellowship and the Word of God. More about this from davidjeremiah.org. Now let's get started with the book of Jonah. Here is part one of Running from God. Frank Abagnale Jr. was a teenager in the mid-1960s, and he ran away from home His home was in New Rochelle, New York. He had no money, had no plan, but he made a desperate decision. If the world rewarded confidence, he would borrow some. And what followed became one of the most famous crime stories in American history. By his own account, Abagnale spent years on the run, cashing forged checks, assuming false identities. He posed as a Pan Am pilot. He was flying free and staying in hotels on the airline's tab. He pretended to be a pediatrician in Georgia and a lawyer in Louisiana, always being able to stay one step ahead of the law. Eventually, it all caught up to him, and in 1969, he was arrested in France. He served 6 months in a French prison, six more in Sweden before being extradited to the United States, where he was sentenced to 12 years in federal prison. His story turned into a movie, and it's one of my favorite movies, Catch Me If You Can. Speaks about fraud prevention, consulting for business. Whether every detail of his tale is accurate or embellished, I can't tell you, but he has consistently described his life on the run as empty, exhausting, and unsustainable, marked by fear, isolation, and the inability to live at peace with himself. Long before the FBI caught Frank Abagnale, there was a man who ran from something much bigger. He wasn't running from the law. He was running from God. Today, we begin a series in one of the most interesting books in the Bible, the book of Jonah. And before we jump into the story itself, I want to give you a big picture introduction, just some upfront information that will help you understand what kind of book study this really is. First of all, the book is short. It's only 4 chapters, 48 verses. You can read it in 5 minutes. I tried it, and you can do it. Not only is it short, it's surprising. Jonah is the only prophet in the Bible that God sends to a foreign nation outside of Israel, and he sends him to people Jonah doesn't like in a place Jonah doesn't want to go. It's short and surprising, and it's simple. Most prophetic books in the Bible contain long speeches and powerful oracles from God. But Jonah's book is different. He gives only one very short message, just 8 words in the Hebrew, and yet an entire city responds to his words and repents. And one of the greatest revivals in the Bible comes from one of the simplest sermons ever spoken. And it's sincere. It's emotionally real. Jonah is the only prophet in the Bible who gets angry when people repent. Instead of celebrating God's mercy, he resents it. And it's a strange book. The book is full of unforgettable details: a great fish, animals in sackcloth, a vine that grows up overnight, and a tiny worm that destroys it. And finally, it's a structured book. One word keeps repeating itself throughout the book, and the word is great. If you read the book with this in mind, you'll see it. There's a great city, a great storm, a great fish, a great fear, and great mercy. That word great shapes the story, and so does the way the book is built. It's 4 chapters. The first 2 chapters talk about Jonah running away from God, and the last 2 chapters tell the story of him returning to God. Very easy to understand the structure because it's a story. The book will take us beyond the borders of Israel to an enemy city. We'll be in a violent storm and into a series of moments where God's purposes collide with human stubbornness. Along the way, we will meet unexpected characters, unusual events, and uncomfortable questions. And fittingly, the book does not wrap everything up in a big package and leave us with a big answer at the end. The book ends with a question, one that quietly turns the spotlight from Jonah to us. So we're going to slow down in this short book and listen carefully, not just to what Jonah says, but to what God says through him to us. So let's get started, first of all, with a description of Jonah. Before we look at these first 4 verses today, I want to ask a question. How do we know that Jonah was a real person? How do we know that this book isn't just a fanciful story that somehow slipped into Scripture? Let me tell you, it's the most debated book in the Bible. Scholars have fought over this book for years because the whole story of a great fish swallowing a man is incomprehensible to them, and they don't believe it. And there's a wonderful story about a young lady who was a valedictorian of her class in a Christian school, and she went to a secular college, and she was in a class where the professor had as one of his goals the destruction of any faith he would find along the way. In one of his first classes, he asked the students, "How many of you believe in Jonah?" And she was the only one who raised her hand. And the professor went after her. He said, "You believe in the book of Jonah?" "Yes, I do." "Do you know what that book teaches? Do you know that it says a great fish swallowed a man?" "I know that." "And you believe that?" "Yes." "Why do you believe it?" She said, "Well, first of all, it's in the Bible. Secondly, my parents taught it to me. I went to a Christian school and I learned about it there. Yes, I believe in the book of Jonah." He said, "Young lady, you have to be one of the simplest people I've ever met. You cannot possibly believe in Jonah. How do you know it's true?" And she went on and on with this. And finally she said, "Look, when I get to heaven, I'm going to talk to Jonah and he'll verify everything I've been saying." And the professor said, "What if Jonah isn't in heaven?" She said, "Then you can ask him." Amen? Amen. So that's the kind of book it is. It's a book on trial for many people. But let me tell you something. It's very verifiable because of internal evidence. You know, external evidence is what people say about it. Internal evidence is the evidence you find within the Scripture. And first of all, in the Old Testament, we discovered that Jonah is not a fictional character. He's not some symbolic figure. This is not a made-up story. He was a real prophet who lived about 8 centuries before Jesus, and he is anchored in real history. Jonah is first mentioned in the Bible in 2 Kings chapter 14. In that chapter, he's identified by name, by family, by hometown, and by historical setting. We are told there that God used him to deliver a message to Israel during the reign of King Jeroboam II, a real king who ruled the northern kingdom of Israel. Scripture records that Jonah prophesied Israel's territorial expansion. 2 Kings 14:25 says, "Jeroboam restored the territory of Israel from the entrance of Hamath to the Sea of the Arabah, according to the word of the Lord of Israel, which had been spoken through his servant Jonah, the son of Amittai, the prophet who was from Gath-Hepher." The detail matters. They placed Jonah in a specific time, under a specific king, in a specific nation with real cities and real borders. This is not the language of legend or parable. This is the language of history. Even Jonah's identity is concrete. He was called Jonah, an uncommon name, and it means dove, a symbol often associated with peace. How fitting that God would choose a man with that name to deliver a message of mercy. In the Old Testament, Jonah is not presented as a fictional character. He is described as a real historical person. When you come to the New Testament, the evidence is even greater. Let me say this as clearly as I can. You cannot believe in Jesus and then not believe in Jonah. You just can't. You might think, "Well, I believe the New Testament. I'm all right with that, but man, I'm just not sure about Jonah." Well, Jesus didn't think Jonah was a made-up story. Jesus talked about Jonah as a real person who actually lived. In Luke 11, people asked Jesus for a sign to prove who he was, and Jesus refused to follow their directions, and instead he pointed them to Jonah, and he said, "This is an evil generation. It seeks a sign, and no sign will be given to it except the sign of Jonah the prophet. For as Jonah became a sign to the Ninevites, so also the Son of Man will be to this generation." Jesus went on to remind them that Nineveh listened to Jonah and repented when he preached. By talking about Jonah and the Ninevites this way, Jesus treated them as real people and real events, not a made-up story. His point was clear. Jonah was a real person, a real prophet, and repentance really happened in Nineveh, and someone far greater than Jonah was speaking to them, and they needed to listen. Finally, Jesus went even further, and here is the great proof of the reality of Jonah in all of the Bible. Matthew 12:40 says, "For as Jonah was 3 days and 3 nights in the belly of the great fish, so will the Son of Man be 3 days and 3 nights in the heart of the earth." Jesus tied his resurrection to the reality of Jonah. Think about that. If Jonah didn't happen, Jesus was wrong. And if Jesus was wrong about Jonah, how in the world could we ever trust him about eternal life? It's not possible. Jesus, could we ever trust him about eternal life? It's not possible. Jesus is the Son of God. He was a perfect, truthful witness. And Jesus

I wanted you to get. Now, let's begin with the actual story itself. The direction to Jonah is in the first two verses of the first chapter. Now, the word of the Lord came to Jonah, the son of Amittai, saying, "Arise, go to Nineveh, the great city, and cry out against it, for their wickedness has come up before me." The first thing you need to understand is that this is not a normal prophecy. In fact, there's only one word of prophecy in the entire book, and that is the message Jonah preached to the Ninevites in chapter 3. Right at the beginning, we are given Jonah's marching orders. The direction to Jonah from the Lord. And the direction was clear. In fact, there are three parts of God's instruction. He said, arise, go, and cry out against Nineveh. These are commands. God did not say, Jonah, we're thinking about doing a campaign over in Nineveh. What do you think? He did not say, could you give me some input on the cultural significance of a Jewish prophet going there? He did not ask Jonah's opinion. He simply came to Jonah and he said, Jonah, listen up. I have three things for you to do. Arise, go to Nineveh, and cry out against it. How many of you wish God would be so direct with you? You know, sometimes we try to figure out what God wants us to do, and we're not really clear because it's caught up in the whole message of the Bible. But in this instance, God spoke to his prophet and gave him absolutely clear instructions as to what he should do. Now, before we talk about Jonah's disobedience, I want you to understand why this assignment was so difficult for him and why he didn't want to do it. Before Jeroboam came to the throne, Israel had been repeatedly attacked by the Assyrians. Nineveh was the capital of Assyria. Their armies invaded again and again, and as a result, there was deep bitterness between the Jewish people and the Assyrians. Nineveh was the capital of Assyria, and it was an enormous city, home to hundreds of thousands of people, maybe the first mega city in the ancient world. And it was heavily fortified and powerful and feared. In modern geography, Nineveh sat near present-day Mosul, Iraq, placing it right in the heart of what is now the Middle East. Now, the people of Nineveh were idol worshipers, and according to this book, they were also exceedingly wicked. So wicked that their sin came up before God. In fact, the language of Scripture is vivid. Assyria was one of the cruelest and most violent empires in ancient history. Its kings recorded their victories by boasting of plains covered with corpses and cities burned to the ground. Enemies of the Assyrians were mutilated. Families were forced to parade with the severed heads of their loved ones. And prisoners were tortured and filleted alive. Their history has been described as gory and blood-curdling, a history as ever was. The cruelest people in the world. And we see some cruelty in today's world, in some of the places we read about, the beheading of people and things of that nature, but Assyria was way beyond that. And God said to Jonah, in effect, I've had enough. I want you to go and cry out against them. And by chapter 3, we hear the message that Jonah was sent to preach. Here's what he preached. And Jonah began to enter the city on the first day's walk, and he cried out and said, yet 40 days, and Nineveh shall be overthrown. Now turn with me to chapter 4, verse 2, and you will understand why Jonah did not want to go to Nineveh and why he refused to go. So he prayed to the Lord, and he said, oh Lord, was not this what I said when I was still in my country? Therefore I fled to Tarshish, for I know that you are a gracious and merciful God, slow to anger and abundant in loving kindness, one who relents from doing harm. What is Jonah saying? He's saying, God, I knew it. I knew if I went over there and preached, you would forgive them. And I did not want that. I didn't want them to be forgiven and spared from judgment. I wanted them judged. I wanted them to feel the pain. I do not like them. God called Jonah to preach to the people he hated, and Jonah said, I'm not going to do it.
Has God ever asked you

0: to do something you didn't want to do? Well, you haven't been walking with him very long if that hasn't happened. Has he ever asked you to speak to somebody at work that you don't like? They need to be saved, but you don't really know for sure whether you want them to be saved. Now you understand Jonah a little better. He understood the instructions he was given in verse 1 of chapter 1. He understood them perfectly. They were unmistakably clear, but the Bible tells us Jonah would not have it. The direction to Jonah. Notice thirdly, the disobedience of Jonah. So we come to the disobedience of Jonah. This becomes the foundation for the rest of the whole book. And verse 3 sets the stage for everything that follows. Here's what it says. But Jonah arose to flee to Tarshish from the presence of the Lord. He went down to Joppa and found a ship going to Tarshish. So he paid the fare and went down into it to go with them to Tarshish from the presence of the Lord. Now that in itself is kind of foolish, isn't it? Jonah is going to run away from God. How in the world do you run away from God? Twice in this verse it says that Jonah was fleeing from the presence of the Lord. And the psalmist asks the same question. He says, where can I go from your spirit, God? Or where can I flee from your presence? If I ascend unto heaven, you're there. If I make my bed in hell, behold, you are there. I kind of wonder today as I preach this message if there might not be somebody here who's running away from God. God had his hand on your life telling you he wanted you to do something. You decided you'd run away. And it's a thankless task. Everywhere you go, he's already there when you get there. For he's the omnipresent God. I want you to notice something about Jonah's disobedience. First of all, it was deliberate. Verse 3 says, Jonah arose to flee to Tarshish from the presence of the Lord. When I say Jonah was deliberate in his disobedience, here's what I mean. When God told him to go and preach to the people of Nineveh, Jonah had some options. He could have stayed right where he was. He could have simply said, no, I'm not going. You might even respect that kind of honesty. But Jonah did not stay put. He did not merely refuse. He decided if he was not going where God sent him, he was going to go as far away as possible, and that's why he headed for Tarshish. You see, Tarshish represented the furthest western destination known in Jonah's day. And some believe it was in Spain, others place it along the western Mediterranean or the North African coast. But wherever it was, in Jonah's mind, it meant one thing. It was the furthest possible place from where God had called him to go. Jonah did not just disobey God in a smaller, passive way. God said, Jonah, I want you to go here. Jonah said, I'm not going here, I'm going there. And that is rebellion. And we still see it today. God gives direction, and instead of simply ignoring it, people run the opposite way as fast as they can. Jonah understood his responsibility. He knew exactly what God had called him to do. Some believe his deeper struggle was national pride. He knew what the Assyrians had done to his people, and he cared more about his nation than God's mission. We love our country, and rightly so, but our loyalty to God must always come first. Jonah got his priorities mixed up. His disobedience was deliberate. And then he was deceived in his disobedience. Jonah 1 verse 3 says, he went down to Joppa and found a ship going to Tarshish, and he paid the fare and went down into it. The second thing I've written down is that Jonah was deceived in his disobedience. That almost always goes along with refusing to do God's will. Let me put it simply. There will always be a ship waiting for you to take you away from the Lord. There will always be one. The enemy of your soul is always going to make it possible for you to walk away from God's will. But don't do it. If you follow this story, you'll find out you'll get back to where you should be, but it can be really painful. And you don't want to ride in a whale if you can help it. So we'll get the rest of this beginning message from Jonah 1, 1 through 4 tomorrow here on Turning Point. There's a study guide for the book of Jonah. It's a beautiful presentation of all the notes and outlines of the entire book. So if you ever want to study the book of Jonah in your small group, or maybe teach it on a Sunday night or whatever, here's a good outline for you, and lots of notes, different places to look for additional material, and I think you'll be blessed by the study guide. You can get that from davidjeremiah.org. 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We'll see you tomorrow. Thank you so much for joining us.
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5: American Family News, I'm Mr. Pugh. Texas and Louisiana have issued tropical storm warnings in preparation for Tropical Storm Edward. Britta Merwin from Kima, Texas, has the latest.
6: The challenge here is that Edward is a very compact, small storm. What challenges does that present? Well, sometimes small, compact storms can strengthen quite quickly. And water temperatures in the Gulf are running in the mid to upper 80s. That is straight jet fuel for a tropical system. From the National Hurricane Center, we have a tropical storm. But again, this will be a strengthening storm as it makes impact. We're expecting landfall to be during the day just to the east of our location in Jefferson County. A flood watch is in effect, and it's going to be the rain element that is most concerning.
5: A 32-year-old woman is dead and a 68-year-old man is recovering after a woman armed with two knives went on a stabbing spree in Times Square in New York City yesterday. New York Police Commissioner Jessica Tisch says the woman, who had a history of mental illness, was confronted and shot by police.
7: During the encounter, she told the officers, quote, "I'm not dropping anything. I would rather kill both of you." Multiple officers discharged tasers, which proved to be ineffective, and the subject continued to advance towards our officers with the knives. Two officers then discharged their service weapons, striking the subject.
5: At least two people are dead and one person remains unaccounted for after devastating flash floods tore through the Grand Canyon. Emergency crews rescued nearly 80 people as park officials warned recovery efforts could be complicated by more severe weather. Davy Crockett is the vice president of the Grand Canyon Historical Society.
8: Well, the incoming weather, more rain could certainly hinder it, but it's a very remote area and used by thousands of people every year. And we really hope that they find the people that are missing.
5: President Trump announcing a new deal to lower the cost of drugs.
9: Nine new pharmaceutical companies are committing to deliver their lowest drug prices for American patients. We now have 26 companies representing 90% of the domestic pharmaceutical market, and the other 10% are also coming in. They have no choice. In total, these agreements are projected to save Americans more than $600 billion over a very short period of time.
5: With a recent surge in support for socialism in the Democrat Party, veteran Democratic strategist James Carville says the Democrat Party faces an ideological reckoning.
10: The reckoning will be in a nominating process for the nominee of the Democratic Party in 2028. This has to be taken to Democratic voters, and let me assure you that Democratic voters are not going to nominate the DSA or anybody close to the DSA. The Democrats have never nominated the most liberal candidate, and they're not going to do it in 2028.
5: And a New York congressman says this year's midterm elections are all about common sense versus communism.
11: Republican Mike Lawler is in a fight to hold on to his seat in a key battleground district. But fortunately, the 17th New York district incumbent has a huge campaign war chest that he can spend in the nation's most expensive media market. And Republicans are reportedly outspending Democrats more than 40-1 on current and future ad buys. During an appearance on Life, Liberty, and Levin on the Fox News Channel, Lawler, a member of the Foreign Affairs Committee, said he believes Democrats have provided him another gift, Hassan Piker.
12: The fact that you have someone who is becoming, in many respects, a spokesperson for the Democratic Party in Hassan Piker saying that America deserved 9/11, or that if you support Israel as a Jew in America, you should expect some type of violence against you. This guy is absolutely insane, and yet that's what's at stake. This is about common sense versus crazy, common sense versus communism. This lunatic has no place in our politics.
11: Lawler says the fact is the Democrat Party is quickly being taken over by these radical socialists.
12: Hakeem Jeffries and Chuck Schumer are useless. They don't have a backbone. They don't stand for anything. If I asked you what is it that they're running on other than I hate Trump, they don't have a platform. They don't have policies that they're advocating for.
11: I'm Chad Groening.
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16: 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Yet Christians are being typecast as hateful and intolerant for teaching the exclusive claims of Christ. Today on Pathway to Victory, Dr. Robert Jeffress presents a message from his series, Not All Roads Lead to Heaven. But first, let's take a moment to hear some important ministry updates.
17: Thanks, David, and welcome again to Pathway to Victory. This year marks a milestone I don't take for granted. Did you realize that Pathway to Victory is celebrating 30 years of ministry? You may ask, why is this such a big deal? Well, it means that for 3 decades, through 5 presidential administrations, September 11th, a global pandemic and more, this broadcast has never gone silent, and the message has never changed. When the world keeps shifting under your feet, there's something steadying about a voice you can count on to open the Bible and tell you the truth. That's what we've tried to be for you. In concert with our anniversary, I've reached the age of 70, and through it all, I find myself thinking about the days God has given each of us and how quickly they pass. That's why I've written a brand new book for you. It's called 7 Lessons from My 70 Years, and it's more like a journal than a book. It contains 7 deeply personal lessons the Lord has taught me across a lifetime of walking with Him, along with some nostalgic pictures. These lessons have made a profound difference in my life, and I'm confident they can in yours as well. I'd love to place a copy in your hands. When you give a special 30th anniversary gift to support the ministry of Pathway to Victory. This week, in honor of our 30th anniversary, I've chosen to share one of the most important and most impactful sequence of messages ever shared on Pathway to Victory. They come from the series called Not All Roads Lead to Heaven. To get us started, today we're going to clearly identify Christianity's most offensive belief.
18: Conservative Christians have lost the battle over homosexual marriage, not only in the Supreme Court, but in the court of public opinion. A recent Pew Religion Forum revealed that 58% of young evangelical Christians support some kind of legal recognition of homosexual partnerships. How do you explain that? How do you explain the doubling of the number of Americans who accept this and the rise in the number of Christians who accept this? Cardinal Timothy Dolan of New York City on Meet the Press not long ago explained it this way. He said, "The church has been outmarketed on the issue of gay marriage." But that's just one example of how we're losing the battle for biblical truth. My real purpose today is not to talk about gay marriage. It is to talk about another, an even more foundational issue we're endangering of surrendering. Right now, Christians, conservative Christians, are waffling and wavering on the foundational belief of all Christianity, and that is that salvation is available only to those who trust in Christ as Savior. Waffling on that issue, Pastor, surely you're exaggerating. No. In 2008, a poll of 35,000 Americans revealed that 57% of evangelical Christians believe that many religions, not just Christianity, many religions lead to eternal life. Why are we losing this battle for the exclusivity of Jesus Christ as the only way to salvation? It's for the same reason we've lost the homosexual marriage debate. We have been outfought, out-argued, and out-marketed on this issue. Let's take a moment and look at each of these points. First of all, we are being outfought on the issue of exclusivity. This issue that we're talking about in this series, Not All Roads Lead to Heaven, this issue is ground zero for the larger battle between the kingdom of God and the kingdom of Satan. I say it's ground zero because it is the heart of everything God is trying to do and everything Satan is trying to do. You see, the eternal issue for mankind is, will you accept God's way of forgiveness through Christ? Or will you try to find or manufacture your own way to God? Now listen to me on this. Because we were created as spiritual beings, we all have this desire to be reconciled to God. And Satan knows that. And that's why Satan doesn't hate religion, he loves religion. Because it appeals to man's inborn desire to be reconciled to God. So what does Satan do? He uses religion as a way of deceiving people away from the true way of knowing God. What I'm saying to you is, this battle for the exclusivity of Christ is really ground zero of the battle between the kingdom of God and the kingdom of Satan. You do understand we're in a battle, don't you? Most people don't understand that. Most people don't understand the spiritual battle that we're in. Martin Lloyd-Jones wrote years ago, "Not to realize that you are in a conflict means one thing only, and that is that you are so hopelessly defeated and so knocked out, as it were, that you don't even know it. You are completely defeated by the devil. Anyone who is not aware of a fight and a conflict in a spiritual sense is in a drugged and a hazardous condition. For our struggle is not against flesh and blood," Paul said, "but against the unseen forces of wickedness in the spiritual places." We are being outfought in this issue. But even those who accept the fact that this is an important issue and they want to enter into the fight, they do want to fight for the exclusivity of Christ, they're losing the battle because, frankly, we are being out-argued in this issue as well. We're being out-argued by the world. You know, sometimes people wonder why I spend time and effort in the secular media. I think about an associate of the late Jerry Falwell who once told me this story. He said one time he was with Dr. Falwell, who was always giving interviews in the secular media, and this had been a particularly tough one. And after the interview, Dr. Falwell got back in the car with his associate and they were going back to the church. And the associate said, "Dr. Falwell, why do you subject yourself to that? Why do you spend time doing this? Why do you let people beat up on you in the media like that?" And Jerry smiled, as he always does, and he said, "Just think about it. I got 4 minutes to share biblical truth with millions of people, and it didn't cost us a cent to do it." Isn't that good? Isn't that wise? You'd have to be an imbecile not to take advantage of those opportunities to share God's truth. We've got to present God's truth because, quite frankly, the Christian message is being distorted by the media today. It's being distorted by liberals. For example, the issue of the sanctity of life has been turned into a war on women's health. Or the conviction that marriage should be between one man and one woman has been twisted into some kind of hatred toward homosexuals. The belief in religious freedom of expression has been perverted into the oppression of other religions. The good news that Christ has offered a way of forgiveness to everybody who believes in Christ has been twisted into a message of intolerance and condemnation of sincere followers of other faith. We've got to be willing to argue God's point of view in the public square. But to do that, we also have to be equipped to do so. Think about Paul. When he went to Mars Hill to engage in a public arena, he came armed not just with scripture, but also with compelling reasoning and logic and vivid illustrations to undergird those logical points. And I believe we're going to have to do the same if we are going to win this argument in the public square. You know, in 2 Corinthians chapter 5, verse 20, Paul said, "We are ambassadors for Christ." As though God himself were speaking through us and begging others, be reconciled to God. Folks, hear me on this again. God left you here for one reason. It's not just pastors and missionaries that are ambassadors for Christ. We are ambassadors for Christ. We are God's mouthpieces in this world. You are the final link between God and a long chain of events to another person to voice the gospel message to that person. And that's why he's left us here, to be able to share that message. We are God's representatives here on earth. But if we're going to be effective in that assignment, we have to know what the message is. We have to be prepared to share that message. And that's what this series is designed to do, to give you the resources you need to be that ambassador for Christ. Thirdly, not only are we being outfought and out-argued, we're being out-marketed on this issue of exclusivity. You know, in Ephesians 2:2, when Paul describes Satan as the prince of the power of the air. I've often wondered if Paul had in mind what Ann Sweeney, the president of Disney ABC Television, I wonder if he had in mind what Ann Sweeney referred to as the most powerful medium in the world, television. You know, Satan is the prince of the power of the air. What does that mean? Could that be a reference to television? It's a very powerful medium. And let me tell you, when it comes to the issue of spirituality, the message that is coming from television is one that is not sympathetic. It is antagonistic toward the idea that there is only one way to be saved, and that's through faith in Jesus Christ. If you don't believe that, consider the words of one media titan, Oprah Winfrey, who is still a powerful, powerful force in media. She absolutely rejects any idea that there is one way to God. Winfrey said recently, quote, "One of the biggest mistakes humans make is to believe there is only one way. Actually, there are many diverse paths leading to what you call God." And Oprah Winfrey and her multi-billion dollar empire is just one influence in media. Not only in television, but radio, movies, print, the internet, all spewing forth the lie that there are many ways to God other than faith in Christ. And it's true that Christians are trying to utilize the media as well to voice opposition to that message of inclusivism. We're trying to drown it out. Frankly, it's impossible for us to drown it out. It's impossible for us to drown it out. You cannot compete with the secular media. The good news is we don't have to. Because you see, this battle for exclusivity is not an air war, it's a ground war. You see, more than 2,000 years ago, Jesus Christ entrusted that message that he is the way of salvation to 12 people. And they took that message and they spread it to others who spread it to others who spread it to others. And 2,000 years later, that message is still growing stronger than ever, that Christ is the only way to God. This is a ground war. God's plan is to equip people just like you with that message to take to the uttermost parts of the world. Now, please don't misunderstand. I'm not saying utilizing media isn't important. Our church places a lot of emphasis on television and radio and the internet, and we are having fantastic results. Friday night and Saturday, I was in Minneapolis, Minnesota, preaching at a Bible prophecy conference. 5,000 people were there. They came from Florida. They came from Illinois. They came from Arkansas. They came from Dallas. They came from all over. And the majority of those who were there because they have heard Pathway to Victory on radio or watched it on television. I know that because I personally stood in line and talked to over 1,100 of those conference attendees. And I wish you could have heard the stories they shared with me about what our ministry means to them. I heard stories, individuals who said, I was driving in the radio and I heard the broadcast. I pulled the car off to the side of the road and I bowed my head and prayed to receive Christ as Savior. Other people in their homes telling that story about watching television. We heard those kind of stories from unbelievers who became Christian, but the vast majority of the stories I heard yesterday were Christians who said, thank you for giving us the spiritual food we need and the resources we need to go out and share the message of Christ with other people. One man who stopped me said he had driven to the conference from Chicago. He was a railroad engineer. And he said because of his job, he only got to go to church 2 times a year. But every day he listened to Pathway to Victory on Sirius XM radio. And he got the message. He said, you have become my church. Thank you for this broadcast. You see, that's the reason we're really involved in media. Yes, we want to win unbelievers and we hear it all the time. But the real goal of our ministry is to equip the saints for the work of service, to the building up of the body of Christ. And that's what Ephesians 4:12 says. The plan is to equip the saints. That's you for the work of service to the building up of the body of Christ. You see, God wants you to be equipped. Students listening to me, he wants you to be equipped so you can go into that classroom debate and logically argue and present why Christ is the only way to salvation. Workers, he wants you to be able to go into that break room in your business and have a conversation with other people. He wants you to be able to articulate with that religious family member or friend who doesn't know Christ about why Christ is the only way to be saved. That is God's plan for getting this message out. It is a ground war. Now, if we're going to be successful in doing what God has called us to do, we need 2 resources to effectively market the gospel. Write them down. First of all, we need to be equipped with compelling reasoning. Compelling reasoning. How do we get equipped to do that? Well, certainly with the Word of God. Nothing's more powerful than the Word of God. Hebrews 4:12 says, for the Word of God is living, it's active, it's sharper than any two-edged sword, and piercing as far as the division of soul and spirit, of both joints and marrow, and it's able to judge the thoughts and intentions of the heart. But it's not enough to just spout off Bible verses to people. Look again at the example of Paul. He didn't just quote Bible verses. He used the Word of God, but he also explained the Word of God. He was able to come up with those logical arguments that flow out of Scripture. He was able to use interesting illustrations to drive home the point about why Christ is the only way to be saved. And that's the purpose of this series, Not All Roads Lead to Heaven. We're not going to give you just a bunch of Bible verses. We're going to give you some logical arguments you can use with people, some compelling illustrations to communicate that eternal message of salvation. If we're going to be effective foot soldiers for Christ, we need compelling reasoning. Secondly, we need an unwavering resolve to share this message. The pressure to compromise is more intense today than it's ever been. I remember more than 40 years ago, I was a student at Richardson High School, and I was president of the student council. And so one of my duties was to lead the prayer at the first football game of the season. And so that particular game, we were playing a Dallas school that had a very large Jewish population. And so the school officials pulled me aside. I don't know why they would single me out, but they said, you know, Robert, we've got a lot of Jewish people who are going to be in the stadium tonight, so in your prayer, please do not say in Jesus' name. That would be offensive to many people here tonight, so please don't say that. Well, not long before that, I had dedicated my life to being a pastor. And so it took me about 5 seconds to think that through. And I said, you know what? If I'm going to begin my ministry by compromising and denying the only name under heaven by which we can be saved, I don't have any reason being in the ministry. I might as well just give it up right now. And so you can imagine how I prayed that night. It was with Billy Graham evangelistic fervor that night. But you know, since that time, I've seen that pressure to compromise on that issue intensify and intensify, not just on me, but on every one of you. You felt that pressure before, haven't you? You feel it when you consider closing a public prayer in, and in your name we pray, instead of Jesus' name, not wanting to offend people of different faiths. You experience that pressure when you're reluctant to insist in a conversation with a friend, family member, at school or at work, that those who don't trust in Christ are destined to an eternity in hell. You feel that pressure to compromise when you're hesitant to go too deep in a conversation with a religious friend or religious family member about their need to trust in Christ, reasoning, well, they're from a different denomination, a different belief system. I don't want to appear condemning. We're being bullied by those outside the faith. We're being badgered by those inside the faith to be more inclusive in our belief system. You know, there's a story that is often told about a Catholic priest and a Protestant army chaplain who served together side by side in Italy during the First World War. And in the midst of the war, the Protestant chaplain was killed. His friend, the Catholic priest, was heartbroken over his death and wanted to honor him by having him buried in the cemetery behind the Catholic priest's church. Catholic protocol didn't allow for a Protestant to be buried there, so the priest interceded for his friend and said, "Would it be possible for us to bury this Protestant chaplain behind our church?" The official said, "No." And so the priest took the body of his friend and buried it just outside the fence around the cemetery. Years later, a friend of that Protestant chaplain came to Italy to visit the grave of his friend. He found the Catholic priest, very old by now, and asked if he could see the grave of his friend. And so the priest took him to the grave, but the friend noticed it was inside the fence. The friend was very appreciative, and he said, "Well, I'm so glad to see that you finally got permission to move the body." The priest said, "Oh, I didn't move the body. I moved the fence instead." Don't miss the point. The fact is, you and I are being told we need to move the fence of salvation. We're being told that we need to be more broad and inclusive in the people that we're going to allow into heaven. Let's just move the fence and be more inclusive. The only problem is we don't have the authority or the ability to move that fence. God has established that fence. He has established of who can enter into heaven. And Jesus said in Matthew 7:14, the gate is small and the way is narrow that leads to life, and few are those who find it.
17: People sincerely struggle with the narrow path to God, but the answer doesn't come by moving the fence or twisting God's plan into something we prefer. The answer lies in aligning our heart with God's and accepting His loving invitation to join His forever family. I'm so excited about this special 4-day series. I'm also thrilled to describe a brand new book I've written for you. 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
16: 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I'm David J. Mullins. If you were to ask someone if they think they're a good person, they'd probably say, well, yes. 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The Apostle Paul sailed these waters, walked these streets, and the church was never the same.
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19: 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The righteous hold the key. 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
23: Welcome, everyone, to Family Talk. It's a ministry of the James Dobson Family Institute, supported by listeners just like you. I'm Dr. James Dobson, and I'm thrilled that you've joined us.
24: Well, welcome to Family Talk. I'm Roger Marsh. You know, more than half a century ago, the feminist movement set out to reshape how women thought about work, marriage, and family. It made big promises about freedom and fulfillment. But did it deliver? Well, that's the question we're going to be wrestling with today in a timeless conversation featuring Dr. James Dobson and two women who spent their lives thinking hard about what feminism has meant to our country. Suzanne Venker is a syndicated columnist, an author, a speaker, and a relationship coach with articles featured in publications like The Washington Examiner, The Federalist, and The Wall Street Journal. Suzanne is the co-author of the book that we'll be discussing today alongside her aunt, the late Phyllis Schlafly. Now, Phyllis Schlafly was a best-selling author, an attorney, and one of the most influential pro-life voices of her generation, whose conservative leadership helped defeat the original Equal Rights Amendment. She testified before Congress and state legislatures many times over the years. Mrs. Schlafly passed away 10 years ago in 2016, but her legacy lives on today. In their book, these two women take an honest look at the promises the feminist movement made, what it actually delivered, and what it means for women and families raising the next generation. So whether you cheered the movement on or questioned it from the start, this is going to be a conversation worth hearing all the way through. So let's join in now as we hear Dr. James Dobson introduce our guests on today's edition of Family Talk.
23: Phyllis, I want to start with you. It's been 40 years now since the feminist movement claimed to bring freedom to women who are supposedly being oppressed by a patriarchal culture. And you and I have been here this whole time observing this so-called liberation. So tell us, what is the state of women today as a result of that movement?
7: Well, in the first place, they teach young women to believe they are victims of the patriarchy, that they are oppressed by the men. And our position is that American women are the most fortunate class of people who ever lived on the face of the earth. We have every opportunity, and it was not created by the feminists. But recent polls show that American women are not as happy today as they were in the 1950s, when Betty Friedan was telling women they lived in a comfortable concentration camp from which they should be liberated. And so now that they've been liberated, they've gotten jobs in the workforce, more of them are going to college, they're not as happy as they were before.
23: That idea, which really came to the fore in the 60s, was radical, and yet it seemed that the whole country bought it and believed it.
7: It wasn't the whole country, Dr. Dobson. It was the media that bought it. They gave it to us every day.
23: It sounded that way, yeah, I said, because that's all you heard. You said, Suzanne, in this book, that Americans have been completely hoodwinked by the feminist movement. Explain that.
0: We did say that. And one of the reasons that it was so important, that I felt it was so important to sort of set the stage with Phyllis's story and what she fought when feminism was in its heyday, was to lead up to where we are now, to explain exactly how the message became so insidious to the point where people felt as though it was the only thing to think, and thus do not ever speak out the truth. And
23: then well, there are just more women who are willing to disagree.
0: Yes.
23: And you're one of them.
0: Right.
23: And because you came out of a very liberal university, mm-hmm. and you'd been fed a lot of that stuff yourself. And yet you've had the courage to put your name on a book.
0: Yes, that's true. And I explain in the beginning of the book that I don't know that I would have felt the way that I did at the time if my background weren't what it is, in terms of having had a completely different message from the women in my family, which mm-hmm. is that you can have it all, but you have to have it in stages, and you have to be responsible, and you have to still honor the responsibilities that you have to both your family and yourself.
23: You are obviously an author, and you speak and do other things, but you consider yourself a full-time mom, don't you?
0: Oh, I do. Absolutely. I'm very honest, and I do in my work talk about the very taxing experience of raising small children, and say that ultimately I believe that people have been given an out to skip that step and pay other people to do it because it is too hard. And that is not something that is ever said. It's always said within the context of having to work. It's always about economics when you hear it in the media. But that isn't true. That isn't true for a great majority. It has much more to do with the constant browbeating of the role of the full-time homemaker that started back in the day when Phyllis was fighting this.
1: That's right. If you read what the feminists wrote, they were not trying to get the woman out of the home in order to increase their economic benefits or have a higher standard of living. They were trying to get them out because they really disdained the role of full-time homemaker. They thought women could only achieve something by having a career. And I thought it was very important to co-author a book with Suzanne so that you get the viewpoint of another generation, so people don't say, oh, well, Phyllis, you come from another age, and now we can get the viewpoint of the younger woman who has realized we were pretty right all along.
23: You know, you're the perfect example here because you're an attorney and a very successful one, and you worked your way through college.
1: Yes, that's the thing that really blows them away, because I worked my way through Washington University on the night shift, firing guns and machine guns to test 30 and 50 caliber ammunition, 4 to midnight and half the time midnight, 8 in the morning, and I got mm-hmm. my degree in 1944. And the feminists tried to make you believe that women didn't go to college before the present time, before they invented it, and that's not true.
23: So you are a shrinking violet, right? You're tough as nails, but you've also lived out the value system that you write about.
1: Absolutely.
23: We've put it in the context so far of being employed outside the home or being a full-time mom, but it's much, much bigger than that.
0: And if I could interject, that is why we tried to frame the flip side of feminism within the context of understanding what's really going on today is the same thing that went on for, or has been going on for the last 40 years, is that left-wing women rule the media. And that means that all of the information that young people get is filtered through a left-wing lens only. And if they don't have another voice out there, like they will find in the flip side of feminism, where are they going to go? And I've heard from people all over the country, and I hear from them every day just thanking us just profusely. Where have you been?
1: Mm-hmm. And, well, people need to understand how really anti-male the feminist movement is. In fact, the one conservative Harvard professor, Harvey Mansfield, wrote in his book called Manliness that the feminist movement is anti-male, anti-masculine, anti anti-marriage, anti-motherhood, and anti-morality. Now think about that. Their anti-masculine attitude has gotten them to eliminate so many of the men's sports in colleges. And anti-marriage, they're telling women, you're oppressed by marriage. Get out in the workforce. That's a more fulfilling life. And anti-morality, they're teaching young women in college, join the hookup generation. It's more fun. It's liberating.
0: If they were to hear her say this, obviously they would deny it and say, what do you mean? We're not anti-male, and so on and so forth. So it's important to understand that they never come out and say it that way, of course. That's what makes it so insidious. They choose instead to use this benign phrases and terminology to appeal to people's emotions, and they sound very harmless.
23: Suzanne, you said a minute ago that this feminist perspective still owns the media, and it's true. And I don't know whether this is going to make you uncomfortable or not, but Fox News has rejected your book. They will not do a program on it because there are feminist producers there, male and female, who don't like this message.
0: Doesn't make me uncomfortable at all. It makes me very happy to talk about. And I really I don't want to speak for other people. I believe, because since my first book, I have had enormous education about what it's like to deal with women in the media. And they absolutely do not want my message out there. There's no question in my mind. And a lot of people have a perception that with the liberal media versus the alternative sources of media, yes, that's true, you'll get conservative voices in the alternative media sources. That's true. But that's different from feminism, because feminism has infiltrated the conservative movement just as much as it has the liberal
1: movement. Well, take as one example of that, Bernard Goldberg said in his book Bias about CBS that the biggest story you'll never see on CBS is what's wrong with daycare, because the feminists who work for CBS, if they have children, are dropping their kids off at daycare at 8 o'clock in the morning and picking them up at 6 o'clock at night, and they're not going to hear anything about what's wrong with that. So they won't let the truth about daycare come out. The feminist movement is really anti-motherhood. They think it's oppression of women, that women have babies and men don't have babies. So that's why they're in favor of abortion and in favor of daycare.
0: There is no question, if there is nobody else in the house providing an income, that you have no choice but to provide that income. That's really a whole separate conversation talking about single mothers. This is about addressing women who have been taught to and gladly have absorbed, or maybe even absorbed unbeknownst to them, the idea that to be empowered, you must be in the workforce full-time on a consistent basis and put your children in full-time substitute care. There are plenty of women who are able to mix work and family on a part-time basis or sequence their lives, as we've talked about. You're out for five and then you're back in. Maybe you tag team with your husband. You work weekends and night. There's all kinds of scenarios there. But the working mother phrase that I go by is what I said before, is putting your children in full-time substitute care from the time they're born, by choice.
1: Well, our book, Flip Side of Feminism, is so important because with Suzanne's input, she's really given a roadmap for the young woman so that she can plan a life in case she does have children and will probably want children that she can follow. And it's very important for the young women to have that.
0: You know, we basically go farther than that in saying, just assume that you're going to want them because most people do. Most men and women want children. It's fine if you don't, but most do. And so therefore, let's assume that instead of assuming the opposite life where marriage and motherhood is questionable or changing so much that you don't know if it's going to work for you or something you can do later, and so I'm going to focus on this career and maybe I'll get to that other thing. Flip that entirely on its head. Marriage and motherhood is the center. Everything else works around that. Trust me, 10 years down the road, you'll be thrilled you did that.
23: Suzanne, if I had to guess, I would presume that you have been asked this question before. Suzanne, why do you dislike women so? I mean, this movement has opened doors to every opportunity that could possibly be out there. And it's made such a great contribution. And you resent it for some reason. How come? Have you been asked that?
0: I'll go a step further there again. I've been called a misogynist. So not just disliking, but outright hate. I'm very involved with the social media end with respect to Flipside. All the comments online, the various websites and the radio pieces, all that stuff that you can get online. And all of those comments that come in invariably say to me exactly what you just said. How dare you? How can you possibly chastise the movement that gave you the life you had? So this went on and on, but that has been the number one comment, and that my response is always the same. Feminism didn't give me the life that I have.
1: No, and certainly feminism did not give me the life I had or open any doors for me. You'll remember, Dr. Dobson, as an unknown housewife with small children, in 1964, I published my first book, A Choice Not an Echo, and I sold 3 million copies out of my garage.
23: It was a phenomenon. And the two of you have written this book together. It's called The Flip Side of Feminism. And I love the subtitle, What Conservative Women Side of Feminism. And I love the subtitle, What Conservative Women Know and Men Can't Say. Why are men

0: She paced off her fishing area to take care of her two cubs. And then the male bear tried to encroach on her area. And he's about 30% bigger. He's a big, gargantuan, tough monster. And they squared off like boxers in a ring. You know how boxers will look at each other and dance a little bit as they get glare at each other. And then this big monster bear just hung his head and walked away. I think it isn't natural for men to fight women. And a lot of these issues of feminism really have to be fought by women and explain how hurtful it is, both to women and to men and to babies.
1: And that's why many men have no idea what it means to be a man. I mean, little boys, for example, if they turn on the television set and they see sitcoms, the men are all fools. And the women have it together, and they're beautiful, and they say smart things, and men act like adolescent crazies.
2: Father Knows Best has been replaced with Father's an Idiot. And in fairness to them, there are now fewer men who are taking that path. And I can't tell you how many men that I know of, both personally and professionally, who have no career path. They keep going from this degree to this degree, or they don't know what they're going to. They just keep prolonging that adolescence because they don't have anybody encouraging them to hone in on something so that they can take care of a family.
0: And they're not looking to get married.
2: You think they're going to say to the woman that they're dating what their true feelings are about wanting a traditional family? They can't even get it out, because if they ask or even allude to the idea that she take time out of her career to stay home when the kids are young, just that. How about that? Not even the whole time.
0: Well, they better talk about it before they get married.
2: Well, that's right. But they're not. And they're afraid to say that because, of course, they will be deemed a chauvinist. Forget the fact that they might come from a divorced family themselves and they're just concerned about the effects of daycare on kids and they want a voice in how their kids are raised. They don't have a voice. They can't do that because the immediate assumption is that you're a chauvinist, which is absolute bunk.
0: Well, I tell the young men in college, find out if your girlfriend's a feminist, because you don't want her if she's a feminist.
2: But it's hard to do that because
1: that'll
2: they don't use the
1: mail
2: term anymore. That's the problem.
1: Suzanne, I may be telling something out of school, but my daughter, Danae, had a blind date with a guy, and he took her out for coffee and expected her to pay for her own cup of coffee. I mean, if that doesn't say it all.
2: Yes, yeah, says it all.
1: The guys have not been taught.
2: That's right.
1: Suzanne, what do women need to know as they make decisions about their lives?
2: You need to look for a man who can support you. And the reason why you want to do that is not because you're never going to make your own money and go out into the world. It's because you're going to hit a point, particularly in those years when the children are not in school, the first 5 years, when you are not going to want to be bothered with making an income because you're going to want to be with those babies. That doesn't mean you have to find a rich man. It just means you have to find somebody who's ambitious and capable of holding down a job and finding a path that is consistent where he does not flounder.
1: My field is child development, and so where I had my most serious problem with the feminists, because I was in graduate school in the 60s, and I witnessed all this, had to do with the feminist Gloria Steinem and Germaine Greer and so many others.
0: Who knew nothing about children.
2: Yes.
1: That's the point.
2: Yeah, right.
1: There's no evidence that they had ever had a class on child development, and they certainly didn't have children or had spent any time with children. They began telling the rest of the world how to raise their kids.
2: That is such a critical point, because I truly believe that most people don't realize that this major movement that has affected their very own lives and paths and choices was fraudulent, in that if you read and learn and know how it started with those folks you mentioned, not only did they have horrible upbringings and very troubled marriages and just angry, but they also had no experience with children. And children never come up, I might add, in a conversation on this debate, whether it's about, you know, work and family balance or feminism or whatever. We never talk about the children. And yet, they're everything. Feminists will never talk about the needs of children because they don't get it. They don't have that not only as a priority, but they don't even have the information about what kids need. So they don't even touch that subject. That's usually where I try to get them, is where we talk about children needs, because they have nothing. There's
1: so
2: no retort
1: on that.
2: So you have
1: Marlo Thomas
2: yes.
1: writing a book, Free to Be You and Me, telling mothers especially to raise their little girls like little boys and raise their little

0: boys like little girls. And
1: she never had children.
0: Yeah, and blaming the differences between them on a patriarchal society, mm-hmm. it made no sense mm-hmm. whatsoever. And again, Phil Donahue and the rest of the media bought into mm-hmm. that mm-hmm. and validated mm-hmm. it for 30 years.
1: Yep, that's right.
0: Before medical science proved that the brains are different.
1: That's right.
0: I'm enjoying myself, and I don't want to stop. I think that there is another day here. We really ought to talk about some other issues that are in the book, The Flip Side of Feminism, What Conservative Women Know and Men Can't Say, that we just can't afford not to address. And so let's just do one more program right here, and then we will air that tomorrow.
2: Thank you, Dr. Dobson. It's an honor to be with you.
1: Thank you so much. It was so great meeting you, really.
0: And Suzanne, thank you for this book and for having the courage to do it. I don't think it takes any courage for Phyllis to do it because she's been at it for a long time. But for you as a young mother to do it, I think it does take a lot of courage, and you put it on the line, there's going to be a lot of people that'll hate you for it.
1: Oh, they already do.
0: So what?
3: 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Well, I'm Roger Marsh, and on behalf of all of us here at Family Talk and the Dr. James Dobson Family Institute, thanks so much for joining us today. Be sure to tune in again next time right here as we'll hear the conclusion of Dr. James Dobson's conversation with Suzanne Venker and Phyllis Schlafly as they discuss the flip side of feminism. It's coming up right here on the next edition of Dr. James Dobson's Family Talk, the voice you trust for the family you love. 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
4: Maybe you've heard that argument that it doesn't matter how much time you spend with your children, as long as your few moments together are of high quality, whatever that means. But the logic of that concept seems rather suspect to me. Let's suppose you've looked forward all day to going to one of the finest restaurants in town, and you order the most expensive steak dinner in the house. But when the meal arrives, you see this tiny little piece of meat about 1 inch square. When you complain about the size of the steak, the waiter says, "Sir, I recognize that the portion is small, but that's the finest corn-fed beef money can buy." Well, you would certainly object, and for good reason. Both quantity and quality are important in many areas of our lives, including how we relate to children.
3: For more information, visit drdobsonminute.org.
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9: American Family News, I'm Rusty Peay. Jury deliberations continuing in the ongoing trial of Lindsey Clancy. Nate Foy reporting from Plymouth, Massachusetts.
10: Yesterday, the jury was here the entire day. They didn't ask a single question or send a note to the judge. And that's something that our colleague Brian Yenis asked the defense attorney Kevin Reddington about as he left court yesterday.
11: It's up to a jury. If they have a question, they send a note. If they don't, they seem very focused and obviously they don't have any questions right now.
10: The judge told the jury they can consider if prescription drugs impaired Clancy during the killings. The jury's one and only note so far involved reviewing her prescription pills. In the 4 months leading up to the killings, Clancy received 32 prescriptions and 13 psychiatric drugs.
9: Prosecutors are waiting on a decision from the judge regarding whether Tyler Robinson, the man accused of assassinating Turning Point USA founder Charlie Kirk, will stand trial. Matt Finn from Provo, Utah has the latest.
12: Both the defense and prosecution have submitted lengthy written arguments for and against a murder trial. And today they're expected to have 2 hours to argue in court as well. Tyler Robinson is charged with aggravated murder, which carries the death penalty. It's aggravated because the state alleges the shooter, Tyler Robinson, shot into a crowd, which carried a risk of harming or killing other people. But Tyler Robinson's defense is challenging the heightened aggravated factor, right? The state has failed to establish probable cause that the shooter knowingly created a risk of death of another other than Charlie Kirk.
9: Vice President J.D. Vance urged Michigan Democrat Senate nominee Abdul El-Sayed during a rally on Monday to focus on policy issues instead of attacking his wife.
13: I would never come to this state and disrespect you or disrespect somebody's family by talking about another person's wife, a person who isn't on the ballot. And yet, Abdul El-Sayed, every time they put a microphone in front of his face, he wants to talk about my wife or my grandfather. But whatever you want to talk about, Abdul, keep my wife's name out of your mouth because she's way out of your league.
9: Vance's remark was in response to El-Sayed saying, quote, "Do we think JD is taking Usha with him back in time to meet Papaw or no?" After the vice president suggested that Sharia law would have been an alien concept to his grandfather. Fox News contributor Mary Catherine Hamm says it's not a smart move by El-Sayed.
14: He not only alienates potentially women and Indian American voters, but also his premise is that all old Midwesterners, who are most likely to vote, by the way, in elections, are irredeemably racist and would not welcome Usha Vance. That's his thesis in that discussion, right?
9: And finally, federal prosecutors are turning up the heat on Washington, D.C.'s troubled public schools.
15: U.S. Attorney Jeanine Pirro has convened a rare special grand jury to investigate rampant truancy, inflated graduation rates, and altered attendance records across the district. The investigation comes as city data reveals 58% of D.C. high schoolers were chronically absent last school year, while academic proficiency in English and math plummeted into the double digits. Talking about this on Fox and Friends, Jean Allen, founder of the Center for Education Reform, said unexcused absences and street safety are directly linked.
16: We know that there's a connection between truancy and crime. In fact, Attorney Pirro has even pointed out, as have D.C. officials for years, that truancy is up, student crime is up, and scores continue to plummet.
15: With high school graduation rates hovering around 80% despite single-digit proficiency in core subjects, critics argue the district is passing unprepared students that directly empower families and educators.
16: The reason we got better schools and a safer environment, Ainsley, is because we put parents and teachers in charge of schools like charter schools, we gave parents options, and we made the city safe again.
15: D.C. school officials have not yet issued an official response to the grand jury subpoenas. I'm Chris Woodward.
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19: 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The U.S. Constitution obligates our government to preserve and protect the rights that our founders recognize come from God, our Creator, not our government. I believe that Scripture in the Bible is very clear that God is the one that raised up each of you, and God has allowed us to be brought here to this specific moment in time.
18: This is Jenna Ellis in the Morning.
19: Good morning. It is Tuesday, September 1st, and that means that we anticipate that the judge in the Charlie Kirk murder case is going to release his opinion on whether or not Tyler Robinson, who of course is accused of murdering Charlie Kirk last year on September 10th, will face the aggravated murder charges that he is facing, and whether or not those are bound over to the court for trial. So after that preliminary hearing a couple of months ago, so we are staying tuned on the live program for that decision that is anticipated sometime today. Meanwhile, yesterday the Trump administration announced that it's shutting down 270 driving schools in a fraud crackdown. The administration shut down hundreds of driving schools granting licenses to illegal immigrants, and this is what Transportation Secretary Sean Duffy had to say, announcing the move alongside Homeland Security Secretary Mark Wayne Mullen. This is cut two.
20: Just really quick, I want to talk about how we got here. The last administration let millions of illegals into the country. Now, when those illegals came in, oftentimes our data on those individuals started on their point of entry. We couldn't go back and look at their countries of origin. We couldn't see their criminal records. We can't see their driving records. We basically have zero information about who these people are. And we took them from point of entry to today in regard to their criminal histories or their driving records. On top of that, the last administration did away with our longstanding safety rules that make sure we get well-qualified drivers driving big rigs, motor vehicles. And then the last administration allowed truck driving schools to self-certify, to say that they meet all of the federal standards to be a certified truck driving school. And what we found is many of those schools don't actually meet that standard. And then we had tens of thousands of illegal driver's licenses issued across the states. And it's brought us to a problem where many of you have covered, or you've watched on social media, a number of American families whose lives have been ruined. They've lost a loved one.
19: So the Federal Motor Carrier Safety Administration chief said that each of these 110 greatest offenders that are being

0: shut down past at least 10 drivers who were subsequently cited for English language proficiency during roadside inspections by law enforcement. And he went on to cite multiple examples where drivers who were illegally granted licenses killed people in crashes while on the job. And so he said it's unacceptable when you see people die on the road. You don't forget that. And it starts right here. What I am talking about. Our investigators went into 400 driver training schools, and we found that 40% of these that we investigated did not meet the rules and requirements of our regulators. And so Mullen added that illegal immigrants with commercial driver's licenses have been a major factor in immigration enforcement under the Trump administration, saying that ICE found over 100 individuals who had been granted these CDLs, and literally on the CDL it said no name given. So just so much fraud. So let's welcome in Tho Bishop, who is with the Mises Institute. And Tho, this is very extensive, very deep. It goes to a lot of these schools, and obviously the transportation secretary as well said that the requirement of speaking English so that you can actually read the signs on the road and know what you're doing isn't a rule that the Trump administration created. It's been in place for a while. So is this the fault of the schools that are granting these licenses, or the DMV in the states, or where is the actual fraud being originated here?
1: Well, I think in this case it's all of the above, but I think it really goes to a deeper, a more systemic issue, which is the double standards of federal policy. The desire, whenever you have a desired outcome, there are things in the margin, be they explicit rule changes or simply looking the other way, allowing for certain outcomes, promoting it. And that's what we've had in this country for a very long time, is a bias often in favor of immigrants over competency and other dynamics that create a very systemically fraudulent dynamic that allows for this sort of very broad issue pop up, particularly in an industry which has such a major public safety dynamic for it. So I don't think it's one single cause. Obviously, it was simply a specific school lying about its certification dynamics. That'd be one issue. When it's something as this broad, I think it really goes to, again, just a implicit desire, in favor of, we want more immigrants, therefore we're going to, no one's illegal, therefore we will create an environment to make it as easy as possible to get trucking licenses. I think that there is something more systemic than a single actor here in the great chain of the CDL certification process.
0: Yeah, I mean, how does fraud on this scale exist without regulators catching it much sooner? I mean, this isn't just, one or two isolated incidents that, investigators are looking at after the fact if there, is some kind of accident or, when they go to renew their CDL. I mean, how is this kind of, it seems like this is basically a very broad and deep scheme.
1: That's exactly right. And the thing is, this goes to again, there's a lot of facades with how we think about the federal government at a variety of levels, right? We have this notion of political neutrality. We have this notion of various levels of enforcement to create checks and balances. We have this notion of a variety of things, which sound great on paper, but in reality, in practice, there's always a political component to everything Washington does, be it from be it the courts, be it the regulatory bodies, and everything. This is an inherent part, and so you can have something on paper in terms of certifications or accountability or these different processes. If the explicit desire or if the implicit desire is aligned with an agenda, then they're going to find ways to create loopholes, to create, to not look here, to not look there. And again, I guess it goes to something deeper than this, but I think this is a very explicit example. I mean, unfortunately, it's an explicit example that's killed many people through people that shouldn't be driving big rigs on very populated roads. But it really goes to, I think, a deeper illustration of how things really have worked in this country. And I think that's precisely that frustration, gave the rise of Trump's two presidencies. It goes to the growing distrust of institutions more broadly. It goes to a number of factors here, and it's because Washington, as it actually operates, is not the way that it is supposed to on paper. This is one of the more severe examples of that.
0: Yeah, and according to the data that was reported by the Wall Street Journal, there are roughly 200,000 immigrant CDL holders in the country, and now more than 20 states are fighting the administration's effort, which is insane in my opinion. I mean, that's just ridiculous that you wouldn't want to get these drivers off the road, but they're fighting the Trump administration's effort to obtain nationwide CDL data, citing privacy and federalism concerns. And commercial licensing has traditionally involved both a state and federal authority. So where exactly should the line be between a state's power to issue a CDL, but also you have to fall in line with the federal government's and even the state's own regulations and responsibility to make sure that especially interstate commercial drivers meet federal safety requirements? Because we saw even here in Florida with the example of, that one just horrible accident last year with a truck driver, I think it was from California, who'd been issued a CDL, but obviously, made his way to Florida. So this isn't just, the state having the consequences within the state, which they still are under an obligation to protect their own citizens. But, this is a nationwide problem if even one state is not cooperating, much less now, 20 blue states that are resisting this kind of oversight.
1: No, you're absolutely correct. I am by nature reflexively very much a federalist of states' rights sort of person when it comes to what is the best way of solving many of these problems. The issue is that in a situation like this, Florida can't ban California CDL drivers for a variety of reasons in entering Florida. So there is not a mechanism there to regulate against the consequences or to try to mitigate the consequences of abuses at other states there. And so therefore, having a broader, more national approach to it is the more practical approach there. I remember vividly the Florida example here. It goes to, the amount of influence pockets of the country can have, be it from a lack of proper regulatory oversight when it comes to, in this case, CDL licenses, or even examples going the other way. Surprise, California often being the largest problem within it. But it's California having particularly burdensome various levels of regulation. It's an example of one state in California often being a leader there that can create a quasi-standard, both higher and lower, for the rest of the country, which is an interesting thing about this. But again, it goes to how system actually works in practice rather than what we've told it's supposed to.
0: Yeah, and I'm with you. I mean, I am a federalist as well. I mean, I want more of the power returned to the states, to local governments. They're the strongest to enforce that, close to the people. And this is why we have the 50 different laboratories of democracy, as they say. But there are some things that obviously the federal government needs to regulate because they touch and concern all states. And you can't have a different rule in one state versus another state because it affects them. It might affect things like interstate commerce. That's a whole other conversation about how the Interstate Commerce Clause has gotten, so expanded to give the federal government more power than it should. But on some some things like this that genuinely there needs to be a rule. I mean, it would be the same thing as if the FAA weren't in control of, you know, all of the airspace, and each of the states have different rules, or, you know, pilots weren't required to speak English, you know, in order to fly between the states. I mean, none of that would make sense. It would be a safety issue. And so there are things that the federal government needs to regulate. And so here, it seems like the Transportation Secretary is just at the start of this, and DHS and ICE are going to enforce this more. And so what do you expect in, you know, the coming weeks and months on actually cracking down on this and actually getting these drivers' CDLs revoked and off the road?
1: Well, you know, sounds like the robust investigation, most of the major parts of that have already taken place. Obviously, when it comes to the enforcement side of this, there certainly have been broad scale arrests on immigration enforcement. I think that's probably from the perspective of the promises the coalition that had got Trump elected the second time around, it's probably the immigration issue that he has done the best at aligning with his original campaign rhetoric. And so those mechanisms do lend themselves to stronger practical enforcement in this area. And again, I have a feeling that fraud is going to continue to be one of the broader themes they have for the next next couple of years. I'm just trying to formalize the legacy.
0: Yeah. Yeah. Well said. Well, though, Bishop, really appreciate it. And you can follow him on X, also the Mises Institute. And, you know, this is what I voted for, this type of thing for the Trump administration to get to the bottom of and to get these drivers off the road. This is something that we can be very grateful for and encourage and say thank you to the Trump administration. So we'll be right back with more. Hi, I'm Jenna Ellis. One of the things I appreciate most about this program is that it's listener-funded. 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
4: 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There are hundreds of prophecies fulfilled precisely, right on schedule. Jesus' lineage, his birthplace, betrayal, and crucifixion were all recorded centuries in advance. God declared through Isaiah, "I am God declaring the end from the beginning." Friends, if the Bible has been right about everything so far, what should you do with the prophecies yet to be fulfilled? Don't avoid Bible prophecy. Jesus is coming back, and Bible prophecy always comes to pass. This is Tim Moore wishing you Godspeed.
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6: Hello, Americans. I'm Todd Stern. Stand by for news and commentary next. When a young lady joins the Daughters of the American Revolution, there's an expectation that it's actually for the daughters. Bree Pert says her daughter was invited to serve as a page for the Daughters of the American Revolution. You can imagine her surprise when her teen called home and said, "Mom, there's a man in my room." Mrs. Perch told her story exclusively to Laura Logan. Turns out a number of young ladies attended the DAR event, and they were assigned hotel rooms with biological males. One mom was so horrified, she got on a plane, flew to the event, moved her daughter to another hotel at her own expense. The DAR has been embroiled in controversy over men who claim to be women for a number of years. Most recently, they rejected a proposed ban on trans people. A number of ladies with roots going all the way back to the founding of the nation have actually left the DAR. They say they joined the Daughters of the American Revolution, not the Dudes of the American Revolution. I'm Todd Stearns.
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0: Welcome back. Well, there's a hearing on the Hill this morning starting at 10:30 Eastern to keep an eye on. So this is coming from Bill Malusian over at Fox News, the founder of a Miami-based birth tourism concierge service called, quote, Have My Baby in Miami, will testify before Representative Brandon Gill's House Oversight Task Force. And this doctor, Vladimir Lorenz, claims to have helped 2,000 plus foreigners have their babies on U.S. soil to secure American citizenship. He is now showing up to testify under subpoena. And so Bill says this one could get spicy. And that will be very interesting to see what that uncovers, because we've known this, and we've known this for a while, that they're beyond just the anchor baby problems that have been with overstays or illegals coming to this country and then having children here who, while they are illegal, you know, all of those things. There are people who are coming here specifically intending to give birth to children so that they can have their child be an American citizen, and then they go back and then are indoctrinated potentially, you know, against American values. And so this is going to be interesting to see what comes of this, and also whether or not this gives rise to potentially more legislation that Congress can enact, because it was so frustrating that the Supreme Court did not change the rule and ensure that the U.S. Constitution protects America first in their birth tourism opinion last year last summer. And so hopefully with some more of this investigation, there will be even more data and facts that come out so that the Supreme Court can't actually ignore this. So it's a really big problem. But I want to switch gears here in this segment and talk about Meta, of course, which has the Facebook, Instagram, Mark Zuckerberg corporation that has settled now this almost $18 billion settlement that is going to, you know, regulate some of the child monitoring and, you know, what has been termed as exploitation. Importantly, Meta did not have to admit liability in any of that. We talked about that a lot last week. And the state of Florida under Attorney General James Uthmeyer did not participate in that settlement. So that is still ongoing. Actually, Governor Ron DeSantis posted on X yesterday that because there's been no admission of liability, you know, among other things, he said that he's thankful that James Uthmeyer has not participated in that settlement and is still continuing to push. And so, meanwhile, Wired is reporting that Meta's platforms, and this is separately to, you know, that whole settlement, but this just shows how much Meta really does need to take responsibility for its actions, because completely separately, Meta's platforms have ran paid advertisements containing AI-generated child sexual abuse imagery or sexualized depictions of minors. And so we spend an enormous amount of time, you know, talking about big tech censorship, what Facebook should take down, whether they're, you know, a platform versus a publisher, what constitutes misinformation, you know, where free speech ends and moderation begins. But there are some categories where this should not be a difficult debate. And sexual exploitation of children absolutely is one of them. So the key distinction here is that these simply weren't random posts that someone uploaded and Meta failed to catch immediately. These were ads. So according to the article, these were ads. Someone paid Meta to distribute them. And so that's what makes this story so disturbing. So what actually happened is that Wired's investigation identified more than 50 ads involving AI-generated sexualized depictions of children across Meta's platforms. Some promoted, you know, some of these applications and other AI tools that were capable of generating explicit imagery, and Meta subsequently removed the offending advertisements and accounts and said that it has a zero tolerance for child exploitation. But Meta also has an ad review process. So my questions are, how did the advertisements get through in the first place? Who is actually overseeing these? Is it, you know, some kind of AI generated type of process that AI is just talking to AI? I mean, we're getting to the point in our society that a lot of things are AI generated. I mean, if you apply for a job in almost any big corporation, or even, you know, in some government positions, AI looks at the resume before a human being does and looks for keywords. We've even seen, you know, some of those types of filters being used in grading exams. I mean, there are so many ways that human beings aren't necessarily involved. But Meta, of course, has an ad review process. So what is it? And how did these advertisements get through in the first place? And why didn't Meta's systems, whatever they are, whether it's human intervention, whether it's through some sort of AI, why didn't their systems recognize that and stop them? And so here's where I would broaden the conversation, because the AI component makes this much, much bigger. Because for generations, you know, having these types of explicit content, and especially when it deals with graphic images of children, necessarily involved some type of actual child. So whether it's photographing or filming or, you know, some type of exploitation of an actual child, now AI is changing that equation. Someone can, and this is where parents, you know, be very careful what you post on social media, even if it's private, of, you know, and you say, well, you know, my Facebook or Instagram profile, you know, only my friends can see it. Well, now someone can potentially take an innocent photograph of a real child like any parent would. But then if someone gets a hold of that image, they can generate a fabricated, more explicit image of that same photo. I mean, if you've ever used AI editing tools, you can, and it, and there was, you know, a few of these that went viral that said, you know, take my, you know, family photo from Christmas and turn it into a Rembrandt kind of painting. You know, a lot of these are very innocent and they're kind of, you know, fun, you know, viral sorts of participation. And then you see that same image returned to you as an AI generated painting, and it looks completely different, but it took a real photo and then it's changing it. And so you can do that as well using AI through very nefarious and evil purposes, not just, you know, cute things like, you know, add some fireworks in the background or, you know, some of these things. So the depicted event never actually happened with some of these changes and these manipulations. And, you know, we've seen that in the context of news as well, that some of these, you know, AI generated images, there are questions about, you know, Mitch McConnell, is this an AI generated image of him, or is this something contemporaneous? But when we're talking about child exploitation, the depicted event never happened. There wasn't actual explicit photography, but the humiliation, the distribution, and the exploitation can still be very real, and it still obviously goes against these platforms, their not only their advertising rules, but also obviously the law. And so that's an enormous legal and also moral problem. So I think we're only beginning to grapple with it. And this is where, you know, I cover so much about artificial intelligence, because this touches and concerns so many different facets of our society and our community. I mean, it's not just about the legal in terms of regulating. You know, data centers are a big deal right now. Trump even posted yesterday that, you know, if you want to be a, you know, thriving a country and community, you need to be for all of these data centers. There are arguments back and forth. There's so much about, you know, federal versus state regulation, but there's so many different areas here. I mean, there are even stories about whether it's ethical for pastors to use AI generated content to write their entire sermons. You know, where does the line cross between aggregation and maybe, you know, using AI? And a lot of people, I mean, I use AI for a lot of, you know, various things, for aggregate data, yeah, pulling up articles. AI can do searches in ways that would take me hours, right? So it can be a very good tool, but it can't replace human intelligence. It can't replace human thought. It should never replace human ingenuity. And when we're talking about something that is AI generated, and now we're getting into even additional criminal questions, not just moral questions, like, you know, whether pastors should use AI to dictate their sermons. That's a moral question. This becomes a criminal question when we're talking about child exploitation. And the obvious objection that some people use is, well, you know, but it's AI. But if it's a completely AI generated, you know, there wasn't an actual child that was being used to create the image, well, that's not enough morally or legally. And we need to distinguish between the production of an image and the ecosystem that the image helps create. Because the normalization and the facilitation of these kinds of images, and especially when an identifiable real child's likeness is manipulated, there's an actual victim whose identity is being exploited. And so the principle, in my view, should not be, was a camera physically present? It should be, are children being exploited or depicted as objects of sexual abuse? And so the scrutiny now needs to be directly on Meta for this instance, because we constantly hear about how sophisticated big tech's algorithms are, that they can detect copyright violations, they can identify prohibited advertisements. I mean, I post something on Facebook and, you know, do an overlay with music, and it's like, well, wait a minute, let me go through your entire video before it posts and make sure that there's not a copyright violation. I mean, there are so many different ways that Meta tries to catch your content before it's posted and identify prohibited advertisements, prohibited, you know, like copyright violations. They can analyze enormous quantities of speech, images, behavior. They make sure they aren't things like, you know, snuff videos that that show, you know, any sort of graphic imagery as well. And they can even target an advertisement to you based on an extraordinary amount of information. I mean, all the algorithms, and everybody says, okay, I'm getting all of the puppy videos because I'm, you know, just searching, you know, for dog videos. Now my algorithm is pushing that to me because it seems that I like that type of content. So all of that is happening, and we know that, but somehow advertisements sexualizing children are making it through. I mean, how is that happening? And I think that's a legitimate question. And I hope that that question continues for Meta in the context of this overall problem that Meta is at least still dealing with in Florida. And according to Wired, according to this piece, researchers found additional offending advertisements even around the time Meta was being questioned about the problem. So we have a few questions here. How much review, human review, actually exists? How much has Meta outsourced moderation to these automated systems? And are we now asking AI to police abuses created by AI? And who ultimately wins out? Well, you know, if we follow the money, these images weren't merely hosted. They weren't just something that someone posted on their platform. Meta's business is advertising. And we're seeing how much money is generated through Meta. And that's why, you know, this $18 billion is barely a blip on their screen. So we need to ask the other questions as well, is how much money did Meta receive from companies promoting these applications? Where did that money go? Has it been returned once they pulled the ads down? Did they say, okay, you know, we're not going to deal with you again? And how many impressions did the ads generate? How many people clicked on them? What was is Meta now taking those people's profiles off? Are they saying, you know, you can't advertise with us anymore? How long were they running? And what safeguards have actually changed? And so this is broader into the big tech and free speech debate, because we can be extremely critical of censorship of speech online, but simultaneously demand aggressive enforcement against these types of ads and this type of explicit content. Because realize and recognize, these are not contradictory positions. They are perfectly consistent. And the fact that we have this problem with big tech censorship is often that corporations are the ones suppressing lawful speech because someone finds it objectionable. But now we're talking about advertisements that go through this review process way more heavily than an individual's post. And they are allowing it to be put on their advertisement forum for in exchange for money. I mean, it's a horrible story. And the answer to bad censorship is no moderation whatsoever. It's drawing the lines in correct places. So if this is a political disagreement, protect the speech. Unpopular opinions, protect the speech. Religious viewpoints, protect the speech. If this is explicit content, you absolutely have to stop it. And so one of the other larger issues is that tech here is moving faster than the law. That's why we have to continue to talk about these stories. And we're going to talk about another one when we come right back with more. And Congress cannot wait to figure this out. The law and the oversight cannot wait to figure this out. We need to make sure that AI and these kind of exploitations don't get ahead of the law. We'll be right back with more.
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16: Here's a $10 bill. It's got the picture of Alexander Hamilton on the front of it. 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
0: Welcome back. We're talking about this Meta story, about these advertisements that carried explicit content, what they knew, why they didn't catch those sooner. But this brings us to a bigger conversation that I want to have, because the obvious response to stories like this is that we need stronger AI guardrails. And we absolutely do. Technology companies should be held accountable for what their products facilitate, and particularly when children are involved. But here's where I think Christians need to go one step further. Yes, we need stronger AI guardrails. We need good regulation. That's the difference between conservatives and, you know, the libertarian model that says, you know, that really no regulation of government, you know, we shouldn't be in favor of any regulation. The conservative position would say, you know, yes, we need regulation in limited types of ways so that we ensure that we can promote good, restrain evil, and build a moral and upright society. And so the companies should protect children, and the government has a legitimate role in punishing evil and restraining evil, but you can't regulate your way into virtue. And we've seen this throughout American history, throughout world history. You also can't algorithm your way out of human depravity. So scripture tells us the fundamental problem isn't technology, it's the human heart. A tech can amplify evil, accelerate it, put it in the palm of a child's hand, but it didn't invent it. So yes, build the guardrails, hold big tech accountable, protect children aggressively, but none of that replaces parents discipling children, churches teaching truth, you know, pastors actually being responsible for their sermons, communities exercising wisdom, and ultimately the authority of God's word. And so I want to welcome in Troy Miller, who is the president of the National Religious Broadcasters Association. And Troy, so let me ask you, are we in danger of looking to technology potentially to protect our children from a moral crisis that technology itself can never solve?
1: Yeah, you said it, I think, spot on. This is a problem with the heart. It starts in the heart. It starts with the sinful nature that we've had from, you know, the fall in the garden, and something that only God can change within us. But also, I think you said the biggest responsibility starts at home. It starts in the family of first of all, understanding that, and understanding the culture, the bigger culture around us. I think AI has a number of great potentials for productivity, to help with medical things, all kinds of stuff. But it also, as you said, has great potential for evil and harm, mainly because the people behind it are sinful, broken people.
0: Yeah. And that's what parents, I think, need to understand the most. And even, you know, adults who are turning to AI, not just as a tool like, you know, an aggregator or, you know, a calculator, you know, those kinds of things, but actually turning to AI for analysis and even in some instances advice, because we're seeing reports of increasingly that, you know, teenagers and even adults are turning to AI for answers about everyday problems, counseling, what their relationship problems are, and they're using AI basically as a substitute for biblical discipleship, and that becomes a really big problem culturally and in the church.
17: Well, exactly, and this goes back to some of the issues of the industry itself. We recently had Facebook, Meta, who came to a settlement on the cases, how it was building, its pages and things to influence and to keep kids connected, because there's a business, model behind all of these AI, behind all of this social media. There's a lot of AI behind social media, and that business model is to keep people connected as much as possible. And sometimes, and I think a lot, that business model is really comes into conflict with really the ethical and moral kind of underpinnings behind AI. I've talked about it. It's one thing to have artificial intelligence, as you said, to have a tool that helps you could do research better, could help you be more productive in a number of different areas, can help you proofread and really fill in the gaps for a lot of things. But when AI moves, and I think this is where the real harm comes, Jenna, and I've talked about this later. When we go from artificial intelligence, the real harm comes, Jenna, and I've talked about this later.

0: can see where that would go and all the harm that that could do, especially the harm of teenagers, adolescents, and young adults.
1: Yeah, and this gets into an even broader conversation about transhumanism and where Christianity says human nature, obviously, is something we receive from God, our creator. We are made in the image of God.
0: Oops, and lose you guys.
1: And do we still have Troy? And I guess we don't. We'll call him back in just a moment. And so we'll try to get him back there, Adam and Devin, and just let me know when he's back. But, you know, this whole debate about replacement of human analysis, human contact, even human discipleship, human advice, when we're replacing this with an AI model, don't forget there are people behind AI. I mean, AI and all of these tech things are only as good as the designers and the engineers behind them. This isn't a situation, you know, where AI is sort of taking on, you know, a life of itself and, you know, the rise of the machines and those types of things. And I'm told we have Troy Miller back. And I want to ask you, you know, as we're seeing some of these replacements for human interactions, especially, you know, counselors, discipleships. I mean, even a friend of mine was telling me recently about his friend who, you know, goes on like a 45-minute walk every night and just talks to AI about, you know, his life and gets, you know, this advice. I mean, that is a replacement for a friend, for a counselor, for a pastor. And yet there is intelligence behind this. AI isn't its own, doesn't have its own mind. And so how dangerous is this to the core of the human condition in terms of how we understand the problem of transhumanism and how we're interacting with this tech and replacing human cognition?
0: Right. And as I was talking about, sorry for the disconnect, but we were talking about, you know, this idea of it's one thing to have this artificial intelligence, again, to help you do all these tools, but we're building in this artificial humanity into these bots, these algorithms, and you said behind them is not really an intelligence. It's a set of algorithms, rules, and things, and predictability that it sort of gives this semi-quasi intelligence to it. But in this society whose number one problem is loneliness and emptiness, we're really addressing people, or people are getting connected to an entity that really can't understand empathy, doesn't understand context, can't really hold sympathy, doesn't have the ability to love. We've seen this in the whole recently, some of the lawsuits that were filed, that these bots were built to be companions, so they were built in such a way that they would always confirm what the other person was, you know, talking about, to be more encouraging. And what that did was confirm a lot of young adults right into suicide. And so it, when we try to play sort of God, thinking that we can create a humanity, I think that more than the whole idea of this taking over the world, destroyed humanity, the idea of this trying to replace humanity is more dangerous than anything.
1: Yeah. And is there a danger that AI shifts our thinking from technology exists to serve humanity to this idea that humanity then needs to evolve to keep up with technology?
0: Well, yeah, and that's the whole, you know, transhumanism, as you alluded to, the discussion that's going on there is what does it even mean to be human, and how does humanity keep up with this technology itself? And I think that's, you know, there's just a lot of dangerous ground we're stepping into that I'm not sure that we've ethically or morally really thought through. It reminds me of the line in that first Jurassic Park movie when the character, Jeff Goldblum's character, was talking about the gene splicing they were doing. He said, you were so worried whether you could do it, you never thought about whether you should. Mm-hmm. And are we thinking about what the implications are, the psychological, emotional, social implications are, if people are attached to a virtual entity and abandon their actual real relationships with other human beings? You know, the Bible, as Christians, we're called to

0: be in fellowship with one another. We're called to be in fellowship with humans that were made in God's image, that we have body, mind, and soul in there. But what happens when we get attached to a virtual humanity that doesn't have any of those things?
1: Yeah. And it raises questions. I mean, this isn't just within the AI debate. I mean, as you were speaking, I mean, those questions of whether we should do, you know, some of these advancements. I mean, it's even like in the medical industry. I mean, we talk about all of this problem with, you know, IVF and surrogacy and child mm-hmm. commodification, you know, all of those things. Maybe the advances in medical technology allow us to mess with the creation of a child, but that doesn't mean that we should morally or ethically. And so, you know, Genesis 3 begins with the temptation that humanity can become like God. I mean, that's, you know, the original draw of sin. And do you think there are, Troy Miller, legitimate parallels between that temptation and all of these advancements in the technological movement that promises things like, you know, you can create a baby with, you know, the eye color you prefer and all, you know, and without defects and commoditizing, you know, overcoming mortality, biological limits, and even eventual, you know, redesigning of humans.
0: And not only the eventual redesigning of humans, as you talked about, but we already have this today in the decisions of, you know, what humans should live, what humans should flourish, what humans should not. You know, this is the whole life debate. When does the value of human life end? You know, when you're elderly and those sort of things. We've always tried to, humanity's had this role of trying to, you know, play God, as you said, that first enticement in the garden, and then all the way to the, you know, Babel. And this idea that we have tried to be God, but we are not God, and we are far, far short of the ability to do what God does. And we've seen the kinds of evil and death that this has really brought about to humanity in the end. Every time we try to go down that path, it ends up in the same place. It ends up in massive human suffering. And it's really why, Jen, I think the start of this, why the church community and pastors need to be a part of this discussion, and they need to understand, you know, what is going on in AI, where it's moving to, what some of the vision of some of these companies who are behind these models have, because there are visions that AI could be, quote, the savior of humanity. And it's AI that will save us, and we just know as Christians that's not the case. But if we, you know, bury our head in the sand or shy away from it like we've done with some other technology in the past, I think this is a technology that before we know it, it could be just destructive on a massive scale in its social and psychological implications.
1: Absolutely. I mean, you know, AI could become easily an idol. I mean, not because people literally worship a computer, but because, you know, all of the idols in scripture are replacements and substitutes for God and what belongs to God. And so we're increasingly asking technology to give us knowledge, security, identity, you know, companionship, advice, discipleship, all of these things that we should be seeking from God and also through the relationships that he gives us with human connection. So in just the last minute or two that we have here, Troy Miller, what should Christian parents be teaching their kids now so that 10 or 20 years from now, they have a biblical anthropology that's strong enough to recognize these differences?
0: And that's the key to it. They need to be grounding their kids now in a biblical worldview and a biblical anthropology that helps them understand what's going on in this virtual world. And they really have to talk to kids today, just like we have to talk to kids about drugs and everything else. We need to talk to them about the dangers of getting attached to these virtual devices and these virtual entities. But I think the key to it is, as you said, parents have to do this. And the key to parents doing it, especially for Christians, is for the church to be involved in this, and the church has to be the place. Pastors have to be shepherding this and really advising parents that this is an area you have to get into. So
1: absolutely,
0: youth pastors all the way across the board.
1: Troy Miller, I so appreciate your comments, and it's so true. I mean, this is where the civil government can't restrain this totally. It's the church government and the family government primarily that needs to have discipleship in these areas, and we've got to make sure that we protect and preserve this for our kids. As always, you can reach me and my team, Jenna, at AFR.net.
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6: American Family News, I'm Mr. Pugh. Oil executives are set to meet with President Trump at the White House amid instability in the global oil market. Aisha Hosni has more from the White House.
7: This is all a part of the White House's push of this economic offensive against Iran. The president yesterday did say that if there were any future strikes on Iran, they would be limited. However, he did say that the U.S. might still smack them. So again, today, he'll be sitting down here at the White House with oil executives as he looks to drill down on gas prices here at home. And the White House hasn't yet released a list of who exactly is coming, but Reuters is reporting that Exxon is not going to be one of those participants today. Meanwhile, the president says he is tapping into Venezuelan oil as the country grants 100-year concessions for 17 oil fields.
6: Prosecutors are waiting on a decision from the judge regarding whether Tyler Robinson, the man accused of assassinating Turning Point USA founder Charlie Kirk, will stand trial and if the death penalty is still on the table. Former Assistant U.S. Attorney Jim Trusty says this judge is taking far too long.
8: In some cases where the death penalty is on the table, judges that are normally quite forceful become timid. And I think we've got a judge at this point who's afraid of his own shadow. He's so worried about getting every I dotted and every T crossed that he's taking forever. Preliminary hearings can be as short as an hour in most cases. We're talking about months of repeated hearings, setting aside 4 hours for argument on this question of whether the government can prove an aggravated circumstance.
6: New York City police fatally shot a suspect who was responsible for stabbing two people in Times Square yesterday. Todd Pyro has more.
9: Police say the woman had a documented mental health history and appeared emotionally disturbed during the attacks. The woman stabbing both victims within just 20 seconds of each other. She was then confronted by police. Shocking footage capturing the woman's nearly 4-minute confrontation with the NYPD, where she began frantically waving both knives and threatening to kill the officers. She was then taken to the hospital following the shooting, where she was later pronounced dead.
6: North Dakota is putting new limits on what SNAP benefits can buy, but those changes will have to wait.
10: People getting food assistance in North Dakota will no longer be able to use SNAP benefits to purchase candy, soda, and certain energy drinks. The change was set for today, though now pushed back until November 1st, after the USDA approved the state's request for a SNAP food restriction waiver in an effort to encourage healthier choices and reduce chronic disease, including obesity, diabetes, and heart disease. The delay after a federal court struck down similar SNAP restrictions in other states, ruling the USDA did not properly follow federal notice and public comment requirements, which the agency is doing now. Jeff Manasso, Fox News.
6: The Texas Senate race continues to be a close one. Robert Thornton takes a look.
11: The Texas Senate race is between Republican Texas Attorney General Ken Paxton and Democrat Texas State Representative James Tallarico. Many polls have Tallarico with a narrow lead. As of June 30th, the Federal Election Commission showed that Tallarico had $21.5 million cash on hand compared to Paxton's $1.8 million. Louisiana Senator John Kennedy had this to say on Fox recently.
12: We've got a race in Texas, and the Attorney General is going to have to do two things. he's going to have to point out the deficiencies of Mr. Tallarico. He really is a Lululemon, but at the same time, Mr. Paxton is going to have to talk about what he's going to do.
11: The GOP has not seemed eager to pitch in money for Paxton yet. Tony Ortiz is editor of Current Revolt and made these comments on AFR.
13: As far as what the GOP is thinking, I think we're going to see a big ramp up on spending for Paxton and more involvement in his race. Post-Labor Day. At least that's what I've been signaled to, at least myself, is that a lot of post-Labor Day work is going to be done. But that being said, it's not a good position for Paxton to be in.
11: Ortiz noted that a previous Senate race between Senator Ted Cruz and Beto O'Rourke was never as close as the Paxton-Tallarico race. I'm Robert Thornton.
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0: 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Now, here's Pastor Jeff.
1: Well, good Tuesday morning and welcome to Real Truth for Today. Pastor Jeff Shreve here. Hope you're having a great morning. Wanted to read to you from Romans chapter 3. The Bible says this, "Then what advantage has the Jew? Or what is the benefit of circumcision? Great in every respect. First of all, that they were entrusted with the oracles of God. What then? If some did not believe, their unbelief will not nullify the faithfulness of God, will it?" Paul says, "May it never be. Rather, let God be found true, though every man be found a liar, as it is written, that you may be justified in your words and prevail when you are judged." Think about that. Let God be found true, though every man be found a liar. You know, I had mentioned yesterday on the program Ken Ham. I appreciate and love Ken Ham. I appreciate the fact that he stands up, even if he has to stand relatively alone in terms of defending the book of Genesis and standing up for the book of Genesis, Genesis chapters 1 through 11, because so many people, they want to conform to the world and conform to academia when it comes to creation and things like that. And they just say, well, you know, obviously we want to be able to have intelligent conversations with unbelievers. And if we hold to this notion that the earth was spoken into existence by God in 6 24-hour days, then we're going to look like rubes and buffoons, and we will lose our audience with them. And so when it comes to the age of the earth, you have apologists like William Lane Craig, who accepts the Big Bang. He accepts billions of years on the age of the earth. Even somebody, I admired him so much, John Lennox, the Bible, he says the Bible is silent on the age of the earth. Hugh Ross, the founder of Reasons to Believe, strongly affirms the Big Bang and an ancient universe. Tim Keller, who is no longer with us, he affirmed that. Norman Geisler, J.I. Packer, C.I. Schofield. Schofield was the one who came up with the gap theory. The Roman Catholic Church believes in an old earth. What do you believe when it comes to the age of the earth? Do you believe what science says, or do you believe what God says? Now, if you just read the Bible and you have no outside influence, it's just strictly the Bible. You can ask AI this. Just based on the Bible, what would you say the age of the earth is? If all I have to go by is the Bible, what would I say the age of the earth is? And AI will tell you, well, the Bible teaches a young earth. The Bible, you would never get evolution from the Bible. You would never get billions of years from the Bible. And so what do you get from the Bible? You get roughly from the time of Adam to the time of Abraham, roughly 2,000 years. You know, from the time of Adam until the flood, 1,656 years. We can mark that exact based on the ages that the Lord gives us about the people who lived. But from the time of Abraham, or Adam to Abraham, about 2,000 years. From the time of Abraham to Jesus, about 2,000 years. From the time of Jesus until today, about 2,000 years. So what do we get? And those are rough approximations. But what do you get? You get 6,000 years. And I like what Ken Ham says, because if you mention that, I believe in 6,000 years. Well, you know, do you not have any science background at all? Have you poked out your own eyes? I like what Ken Ham says about that. He said, well, let me tell you about creation. You scientists who say you're so positive, this is how it happened. You weren't there. And so how would you know how it happened? And they throw it back on Ken Ham and said, well, you weren't there either. He said, no, I wasn't there. But I have the word of the one who was there. He was there. He tells me in the Bible how he did it. He spoke and it was done. He commanded and it stood fast. And so Ken Ham was challenging Christians with this word of exhortation.
2: And if you believe in millions of years as a Christian, I challenge you. I'm not saying you're not a Christian, but I challenge you. You're undermining the authority of the Word of God. You didn't get millions of years from the Bible. You got it outside the Bible and added it to the Bible. And when you look in the fossil record, there's lots of examples of animals eating each other, bones in their stomachs. Bible says originally the animals and Adam and Eve were vegetarian. We weren't told we could eat meat until after the flood, when God said, I gave you the plants originally, now I give you everything. It's your justification for eating a hot dog, which is everything. If you believe in millions of years in the fossil record, there's evidence of cancer, of arthritis. Wait a minute. You mean if you believe in millions of years, you have all these diseases in the fossil record millions of years before God said everything was very good? Yes. Well, that would mean God would be calling cancer very good. Yes.
1: Well, he makes that argument. You know, it says in Romans chapter 5, through one man sin entered the world, and death through sin, so death spread to all men because all sinned. Well, the Bible makes it clear there wasn't death until there was sin. So if you have this idea that the earth is millions and billions of years old, and that there, and God used evolution, as one man told me, well, I believe God created it all. He just used evolution to do it. Well, that's not what he tells us. He tells us he spoke and it was done. God said, let there be light, and boom, there was light. And I like what Ken Ham says concerning the days, you know, because people say, well, 6 days of creation. A day can mean a time period. It doesn't have to mean a 24-hour day. Well, he concedes that. Yes, in Scripture, sometimes you have a day used as a time period in the day of the judges. Well, that's not talking about a 24-hour day. That's talking about a time period. He said, but in Genesis 1, it's not talking about an undisclosed amount of time. It's talking about a 24-hour day. And this is how he determines that. And there was evening, and there was morning of the first day. And there was evening, and there was morning a second day. And there was evening, and there was morning a third day. Anytime you have that kind of arrangement, where the Bible clearly says, hey, there's the morning, there's the evening, and gives a number to the day, well, guess what? That day is therefore a 24-hour day. Nowhere in Scripture do you get that kind of information about evening and morning, and they're talking about a time period. And as the man said, C.I. Schofield, who came up with this idea of a gap theory to be able to satisfy Genesis with the prevailing conventional wisdom, scientific wisdom at that time, he says, well, in the beginning, God created the heavens and the earth, Genesis 1:1, and Genesis 1:2, the earth was formless and void, and darkness was over the surface of the deep, and the Spirit of God was moving over the surface of the waters. He said there's a gap between Genesis 1:1 and Genesis 1:2, and he calls that the gap theory. And you know what can fit in there if you go along with that idea of a gap theory? Millions and billions of years. And that's how he reconciled it. Well, there's just a gap between Genesis 1:1 and Genesis 1:2. Well, I think most of us would agree, AI agrees, that's not the natural reading of Genesis. You have to read into it to get it to say that. You remember when there was the debate between Ken Ham and Bill Nye, very, very famous debate. Bill Nye, the science guy, is how he promoted himself. Bill Nye is an engineer and by training and trade. Bill Nye he toured the Ark because they did that debate at the Ark or at the Creation Museum, one of the two places. And anyway, Bill Nye went on a tour with Ken Ham and of the Ark, and they were debating, continuing to debate, and kind of asking questions and answers back and forth. This was one of the exchanges. And you tell me if Bill Nye is the science guy.
3: Bill Nye toured the Ark on July 8th, and it turned into a fascinating event. In fact, we might call it Debate Part 2.
4: From your perspective, all life is related?
5: Certainly.
4: So we're related to plants?
5: Yes.
4: So we're related to a banana?
5: Yes.
6: How did the information arise from matter?
7: We don't know. It's extraordinary. Not crazy to suggest that Mars was hit with an impactor through what's generally called a Hohmann orbit, an orbit where it goes, falls toward the sun, but ends up on the Earth. You and I are descendants of Martians.
8: You're saying we're descendants of Martians, and that's not crazy?
7: I say it is not crazy. It's extraordinary, but not crazy.
4: Prove that we're descendants from Martians.
7: I can't prove that right now.
8: Is it crazy that you and I are descendants of Adam and Eve?
7: We are descendants from a common ancestor.
5: Through the process of science, I guarantee you there will be changes.
8: So your views you have today could be wrong?
5: Absolutely.
1: Well, I would say amen to that last statement. His views could be wrong. They are wrong. Absolutely wrong. But yeah, we're descendants from Martians. It's anything that they can come up with other than what the Bible clearly says, that we are descendants from two people, Adam and Eve. And really, if you get real technical, obviously everyone descends from Adam and Eve, but we all descend also from Ham, Shem, or Japheth, the three sons of Noah, because the earth was wiped out in the flood in Genesis chapter 7. So God started over with the three sons of Noah, Ham, Shem, and Japheth. And everybody traces their lineage back to one of those three guys. Well, as far as the earth being, or Genesis 1, speaking of six literal days, 24-hour days, Exodus 20, verse 9 is strong proof. It says this, is part of the Ten Commandments. 6 days you shall labor and do all your work, but the seventh day is a Sabbath to the Lord your God. In it you shall not do any work, you or your son or your daughter, your male or your female servant, or your cattle or your sojourner who stays with you. For in 6 days the Lord made the heavens and the earth, the sea and all that is in them, and rested on the seventh day. Therefore the Lord blessed the Sabbath day and made it holy. 6 days. Now, we know that in the work week, you have 6 days of work, and the seventh day, the Lord set it up, the Sabbath is rest. And so he's not talking about six geological periods, and the seventh is a geological period. He's talking about 24-hour days. It's very, very obvious that that's what he's referring to as he mentions that and uses that as an illustration for the seventh day, Sabbath day rest. Listen, let God be found true, though every man be found a liar. You can trust God. You can trust His Word. This Wednesday night, I'm going to be preaching from 2 Peter chapter 1, and I like what Peter says. He says, we didn't follow cleverly devised tales when we made known to you the power and coming of our Lord Jesus Christ, but we were eyewitnesses of His majesty. We didn't make this stuff up, he says. For when He, the Lord, received honor and glory from God the Father, such an utterance as this was made to Him by the majestic glory, this is my beloved Son, with whom I'm well pleased. And we ourselves heard this utterance made from heaven when we were with Him on the holy mountain. So we have the prophetic word made more sure, to which you do well to pay attention, as to a lamp shining in a dark place until the day dawns and the morning star arises in your hearts. But know this first of all, that no prophecy of Scripture is a matter of one's own interpretation. For no prophecy was ever made by an act of human will, but men, moved by the Holy Spirit, spoke from God. The Bible is the Word of the living God, and you can trust it. From Genesis 1:1 to Revelation 22:21, it is the Word of God that can be trusted. 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
13: While in the emergency room with my wife, as she was struggling with the COVID-19 virus herself, and I looked at her, I said, "Are you scared?" 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
13: 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And so when we live with those kinds of uncertainties, anchoring ourselves in Christ alone. That's the only place we can run to where there is certainty.
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1: Welcome back to the program. We're talking about Romans chapter 3, verse 4. Let God be found true, though every man be found a liar. Can you trust the word of God? Answer, yes, with an exclamation point. You can, because it is impossible for God to lie. And the word of God is literally all scriptures inspired by God. It's literally God-breathed, and it's profitable for teaching, for reproof, for correction, for training in righteousness, that the man of God be found equipped, thoroughly equipped for every good work. And so God has given us in his word the things that we need to know. And it starts off, God never explains himself. He just starts off, in the beginning, God created the heavens and the earth. He's the God that is presented. He's not the God that is explained. Well, where did God come from? Well, the Bible doesn't tell us that. It just says from everlasting to everlasting, you are God. One of the things that our minds can't comprehend is the eternality of God. Romans chapter 1 when the scripture says that the wrath of God is revealed from heaven against all ungodliness and unrighteousness of men who suppress the truth and unrighteousness, because that which is known about God is evident within them, for God made it evident to them. He's given every man a conscience that speaks of God, and he's made it evident that conscience lets a man know that there is a God, and the creation lets a man know. Evident within them is conscience, evident to them is creation. And anybody knows if there's a creation, there has to be a creator. It says, for since the creation of the world, his invisible attributes, his eternal power and divine nature have been clearly seen, being understood through what has been made, so that they are without excuse. Well, people don't like the idea that, God made it all and this is how God made it. I don't understand why they don't like that, but they want to be like Bill Nye saying that we came from Martians. That's more palatable to them than to say God created everything just like he said in Genesis, and on day six he created Adam and Eve, and we all are descendants from Adam and Eve. So I was talking to my engineer Jameson at the break, and one of the things you need to remember, and this is really true. I had a geology professor at UT, and I remember I asked him some questions. He was talking about evolution. You know, geologists tend to go that route, and he said this. He said, if the Earth is young, it definitely doesn't test young or look young. So we would have to admit, if it is young, it doesn't appear that way, which would make sense because when Adam and Eve were one day, just hours old, they weren't infants. They were fully formed, mature people. And so if you met Adam and Eve on the Sabbath, that seventh day when God rested, they were already created. And somebody would say to you, how old are Adam and Eve? Well, you'd say, well, he looks like he's about 30. No, he's a day old. So he looks old because he's mature, but he's not old because God just created him. The earth was formed mature. So if you try and date the earth, Jameson was using the illustration of God makes a tree, and you cut the tree in half, and you count the rings, and you say, well, the tree has to be so old because I can count all the rings. You know, it's years and years and years old. But it's not, because God just created it. And how did he create it? He created it mature. You think about the first miracle where Jesus turns water into wine. John chapter 2 tells us that was his first miracle. And you ask yourself the question, okay, so he takes that water, fill the water pots with water, and they do, about 150 to 180 gallons. It was a big deal to fill all those six stone water pots with water. And then he says, now draw some out, give it to the head waiter. They drew it out, they gave it to the head waiter. He was blown away. This is the best wine I've ever tasted. Typically, men take the best wine, they use it first, and then after men have drunk freely, they give them the poorer wine because they don't really notice it as much. But you've saved the best until last. Well, how old was that wine? If you had asked that head waiter, how old is that wine? He didn't know where it came from. Well, he wouldn't have said, well, I imagine it's seconds old. Wine does not become wine in seconds. You have to plant the grapes and grow the grapes and squeeze the grapes and ferment the juice. And it takes time for wine to become wine. But that wine was seconds old, minutes old by the time he got it, because that's how the Lord does things. So all that to say, I agree with Ken Ham. And I believe that, you know, can you still be a Christian and believe in an old earth? Of course. I don't think William Lane Craig is an unbeliever. I don't think, for sure, don't think John Lennox is an unbeliever. Hugh Ross, well, those guys that I mentioned, Tim Keller, a little bit of a question mark for me, but Norman Geisler, J.I. Packer, C.I. Schofield, these guys are all strong believers in Jesus. And so if they believe in an old earth, if they believe in Big Bang, if they believe in billions of years, does that erase their Christianity? Of course not. But what it does do is it erodes away the trust that people have in the biblical narrative. Because as Grok will clearly tell you, just based on the Bible, you would not get billions of years. And so as Ken Ham likes to say, listen, are you going to trust the Word of God or the Word of man? Because this is what the Word of God says. And let God be found true, though every man be found a liar. When it comes down to it, I would rather be wrong on the Word of God than to dismiss the Word of God for the Word of man. I'm not going to be wrong on the Word of God, but I like what Adrian Rogers said. He said when he stands before God, he would rather God say to him, Adrian, you took my word too literally, than to hear God say, Adrian, you explained my word away too easily. It's always better to err on the side of taking God's word too literally. Now, obviously, the Bible uses euphemisms, it uses expressions, it uses hyperbole. Jesus said it's better to, if your eye offends you, pluck it out. If your right hand offends you, cut it off. He's speaking in hyperbole. He's not asking anybody to tear out his eye or to cut off his hand. But he's saying, listen, it is better for you to go through life with one hand and one eye than to continue in sin, because sin is so terrible and so horrible. He's making a point. Now, when we think about what the Bible teaches us in the book of Genesis, and this is Ken Ham's whole, the thrust of his ministry, Answers in Genesis. He says you have two competing worldviews. You have the biblical worldview, the worldview that says we believe God, and the worldview that says we believe man. And the first 11 chapters of the book of Genesis set the foundation, and he makes the statement that the issues of the day in America and in the world, they're all answered in Genesis. And so one of the big issues has to do with transgenderism. And I heard President Trump say, they call that an 80-20 issue where Americans, especially when it comes to biological men playing women's sports, 80-20, 80% of the people say we don't want that. Trump said just recently, I don't think that's an 80-20. I think that's a 90-10. Listen to him as he was talking to Trey Gowdy.
15: Their ideology is really bad. You know, they want to have men and women sports. They want to have transgender for everyone. They want to have open borders. They want to have things that are so far off, it's so crazy. And even if they don't believe, who could believe in men playing in women's sports? And yet they say 80-20. I really think it's 99-1, to be honest. I don't think it's an 80-20. I think it's got to be 99-1. But we have great policy and they have bad policy.
1: So I was mistaken. I thought he said 90-10. It's 99-1. Well, I don't know what exactly it is, but obviously most people, the vast, vast majority of people, at least 80%, maybe 90%, 99 might be pushing it, but they understand the difference between men and women. And they understand that you can't let biological men play in female sports. Now, the WNBA doesn't understand that. They don't know what the W is for. And they're making a mockery of their league by refusing to say, hey, this is for women. Now, Clay Travis, you know, he said, hey, let's have them play a high school team. And I'll put up the winner gets $10 million. They didn't go for that. He said, let's have them play eighth graders, 13 and 14-year-old boys. I get to pick the eighth graders, not just any guy at any middle school, but some really good basketball players that are 13 and 14 years old. Let's let the WNBA play those guys. If they win, I'll pay them $10 million. And they won't do it. Now, Sophie Cunningham, she's taken a lot of heat for this because she said biological men don't belong in female sports. And the WNBA, you know, is up in arms. And one of their coaches wears a shirt the next game or a few games later. Trans children belong or something like that. I mean, it's just ridiculous. They let her wear that. And then when Enes Kanter Freedom goes to a game and he says woman equals biological, adult female, you know, a biological female. That's a woman. And they got so mad at him, they ended up throwing him out of the game. One of the players started yelling at him, and they ended up throwing him out of the game and then banning him. Just insane. Well, Sophie Cunningham, it's hard not to like her. She's very likable. But she said, if we played elite eighth grade boys, we would probably lose because boys are just, men are just, they're bigger, they're stronger, they're faster, they jump higher, they beat us across the board athletically. And so men and women are different. Where do we learn about the differences between men and women? The book of Genesis. Who was made first? Adam. What was Adam made out of? Dirt. What is Eve? Then comes along Eve. God says, it's not good for the man to be alone. I'll make a helper suitable to him. And what does God do? He causes a deep sleep to fall upon the man and takes from his side flesh and bone, and he fashions a woman. A man was made, he was manufactured, but a woman was fashioned. And that's why you can just see it. Women are more delicate than men. They're more dainty than men. You know, a man is built like a Ford F-150. He's just rugged. He's durable. That's the makeup of a man. He's from dirt. A woman is not from dirt. She's from man, and she's from flesh and bone, and she's a lot more dainty and refined in her creation. You know, women just look different. And not a, you know, you can find one guy that looks more feminine than another, than some lady somewhere. But in general, men are more rugged. We have body hair and beards and things like that. And women are not like that. They have a different makeup. And as I like to say, a man is a Ford F-150. He's built for off-road. A woman is like a Ferrari. She's not built for off-road. And she's, you know, she's going to be in the shop a lot because she's very finely tuned. And there are differences between men and women. Well, Enes Kanter Freedom is making a mockery, I believe, out of the WNBA, and he has come up with a new thing that he is calling them out on, you know, because he said he identifies as a woman and he wants to play in the WNBA, and he's pushing them to say that the W stands for biological women, but they don't want to say it because, as a WNBA player recently told me, she said the league, in her opinion, was 65% lesbian. And as you've heard me say, well, that's the block. That's the LGBTQIA+. That's a block of people. And they want the L, the lesbians, to support the T, the transgender. And so it's difficult. Now, Bruce Jenner, he doesn't support that, and he's an outlier because he is Bruce Jenner, a biological male who said he was born in the wrong body, and now he calls himself Caitlyn Jenner. Well, Enes Kanter has gotten together with Caitlyn Jenner and says he wants to sit down with the WNBA. This is what he had to say.
16: WNBA Commissioner Kathy Engelbert and the WNBA Task Force, I am now speaking directly to you. I'm going to keep this short and sweet, so open your ears and listen carefully. I would like to offer you a peace summit, moderated by my friend Caitlyn Jenner. I have already spoken with her, and yes, she's in. I'm not a troublemaker. I'm more of a peacemaker. Listen, the whole world is laughing at you. You have turned the WNBA into a laughingstock. It is time to stop hiding behind closed-door meetings, excuses, and delays, and finally give the public a clear answer. Let's have the peace summit. No shouting, no hiding, no carefully scripted statements. Let's sit across the table from each other, have an open and respectful conversation, and address the questions millions of people are asking. Let's put everything on the table and let the public hear both sides. If you truly believe in your position, you should have no problem defending it publicly. So, Commissioner Engelbert and the WNBA Task Force, the invitation is officially on the table. Name the time, Name the place. Let's talk. Are you in?
1: A great challenge. Well, you're listening to Real Truth for Today. 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
1: Welcome back to the program. Pastor Jeff here. Let me just say before we go to the phone lines and that number to call, 888-589-8840. That's 888-589-8840. Let me just say that we have a trip to Washington, D.C. that's coming up very soon, October 11th through the 16th. Actually, we fly out from Dallas Love Field on the afternoon, late afternoon of October, Sunday, October 11th. We go to D.C. and we start our tour on the 12th, and we are going to be touring lots of things in D.C., obviously spending a lot of time at the Museum of the Bible, have a private tour of the U.S. Capitol building, led by historian Bill Federer. It's going to be a great time. So Monday, Tuesday, Wednesday, Thursday, and then we fly back out on Friday. And so you can get all the information at FromHisHeart.org, FromHisHeart.org, and there are spots still available. And then we're going to the Holy Land, God willing, April 2nd through the 11th of 2027. And so you can check out that trip. That's going to be a great time to walk where Jesus walked. Looking forward to everything settling down in the Middle East, trusting God for that, and to have a great trip to Israel. And just go to fromhisheart.org, fromhisheart.org, to get all the specifics on either one of those trips. Well, going to the phone lines, 888-589-8840. We've been talking about Romans chapter 3, verse 4. Let God be found true, though every man be found a liar. You know, think about all the people that are going to stand before God, all those who know the Lord, and they stand before Him, and they were teaching and preaching and espousing the Big Bang Theory, and they stand before God, and God shows them, you know, Genesis 1, that's how I did it. I told you how I did it. Nowhere did I tell you that this took billions of years or millions of years. I told you, and yet you still didn't believe me. Why is that? That's not going to be a fun meeting or conversation. So we have Brett on the line from Texas. Brett, welcome to Real Truth for Today.
0: Hi, good morning, Pastor Jeff. It's an honor to speak with you, and hopefully one day I'll be able to brush against the hem of your garment, sir.
1: Too funny.
0: I really appreciate what you said about the, you know, Adam, how old is he? You know, you could take a look at him and assume he's 30, but yeah, that was day one. We are different down to the core, and there's no amount of surgery that's going to change chromosomes, and for you're just asking for an imposter, a lifelong imposter syndrome, trying to cosplay and hope that society accepts your, you know, your costume that you wear.
1: Right.
0: And what you said as far as your analogy, I like it. You said women are somewhat like a Ferrari. I would say a better analogy would be that men, yes, are like a F-150, but women are more like a Cybertruck.
1: Well, women are, you know, back a few decades ago when I used that illustration, those kind of foreign cars, like a Fiat. I had a roommate that had a Fiat Spider. It looked so cool, except it was always breaking down. And so sometimes those really fancy foreign cars, they need a lot of trips to the shop to make them, you know, just run perfectly. But the point is, you don't take a Ferrari off-road. You're not going to go, hey, let's go to the backwoods. We'll drive it around Australia and the outback. You don't do that with a car like that. And there's certain things that God made men for certain things. He made women for certain things. And is there some crossover? Can you have some women that seem a little more rugged and outdoorsy? Yes. That doesn't change the fact that they're women. But in general, men are a lot more like that than women are, and God made them like that. And a man is the hunter, gatherer, provider. That was his role in the home. And the woman was, she's more nurturing by nature than a man is. And so you just look at them and you know that they're different. That's why they said, you know, they can look at scientists can look at a skeleton, you know, that's hundreds of years old, and they can tell whether that was a man or a woman just based on the skeletal structure. So that's a good point, Brett. I appreciate it, my friend, and look forward to you coming to First Baptist Texarkana one Sunday. I'd like to meet you. What city are you in?
0: Conroe.
1: Oh, Conroe. Okay. Yeah, I was at, last year I was at Mims Baptist. I did a deal for them for a couple of days and enjoyed getting to do that. My daughter and son-in-law live in the Woodlands, so we come that way on a fairly regular basis to see the grandsons.
0: Just wanted to mention real quick, those facts that you followed up with are exemplified and a quick, and a guy called Whistlin' Diesel. He's got a YouTube video that thoroughly illustrates

0: love the show.
1: Thank you, sir.
0: I just wanted to share with you, a few years ago, my wife and I traveled to South Dakota to see Mount Rushmore and the Needle Highway. And while we were out there, I said, let's go over to Devil's Tower. So we went over there. And as we're walking around the base of that thing, of course, the Park Service has this placard on there that said, you know, like 8 million years ago, this was a mountain and through wind and rain and all that kind of thing. And as we were kind of leaving, we looked back at that, and I told my wife, I said, you know, in Genesis, in the flood, I said, can you imagine where we're standing having a mile of water higher than where we are? Mm-hmm. And know the Earth's core is made of magma. And I said, can you imagine the amount of pressure that would be put on the whole globe, and where would that magma go? I said, any pinhole in the crust of the earth, you would think that that would ooze up and out, and then you'd have water on top of it. And I said, you know, we may just be looking at proof that the Great Flood actually took place. Mm-hmm. You know, I know as a kid having a water balloon fight, if you didn't get enough water in the balloon and you tied it and you throw it, it just bounced off somebody. And if you put it in your hand and squeezed it, that water would try to ooze out between your fingers.
1: Mm-hmm. Yeah. Yeah, that's a good point. I think that, you know, they go to the fossil record constantly, and they try and use that to say, well, the earth has to be so old because of the way things laid out. And the answer would be you're forgetting that there was a cataclysm, that there was a flood, and that caused things to die very rapidly, and that put layers on top of things. And so that's a good point, Brett. I appreciate the call, and thanks for listening to the program. Anything else before we go?
0: Nope, that's it.
1: Okay, thank you, sir. God bless you. We have Ed on the line from Louisiana. Ed, welcome to Real Truth for Today.
2: Hey, I'm grew up in Shreveport, so it was a point that it was just a regular residential name. You know what I'm saying? I didn't grow around thistles, and so I was at some point I had a little 20 acres over in Ruston, uh-huh. And then so anyway, the point is coming out of the middle is like a little, you know, it was a very noxious weed, the thistle, okay?
1: Oh, yeah.
2: That thing just comes up out of nowhere. And how well would it have been there if it weren't one for, you know, showing that God was, you know, I don't know if you've ever run across a thistle.
1: I may have out on the golf course or something, but I don't know for sure.
2: The point is they're just out of nowhere, and they, you know, and you can... It's like a dandelion on steroids, you know.
1: Yeah.
2: But anyway.
1: Yeah.
2: But well, I didn't even grow up with that, and I'm like, hey, this is, you know, this is obviously a young Earth. That's what I'm trying to say.
1: Right. Right. Yeah, that's a good point. So that was part of the curse. You know, where God said, cursed is the ground, Adam, because of you, in toil you shall eat of it all the days of your life. Both thorns and thistles it shall grow for you, and you will eat the plants of the field. So there, before the fall, things were way different as far as farming goes. You would tickle the soil, and all of a sudden it would just do great. Well, now you're going to have to really weed and feed and work and sweat. And it's not going to just come up without a lot of effort. So I appreciate that, Ed. It's a good point. We have Tom on the line from North Carolina. Tom, welcome to Real Truth for Today.
3: Good morning, Pastor Jeff.
1: Good morning, Tom.
3: I was in prison for about 13 years, and while I was in there, wound up being on the ministry team, and we taught the Bible as it stands. This is God's word, and it's, in my mind, it's infallible. Mm-hmm. We taught that, and I believe that the earth was built in 6 days. God put it all together, made it all work in 6 days. A guy came up to me one day, and he says, Brother Tom, I got a question for you. He says, when God made the trees, did they have one ring or two or three? I said, well, you know, I believe the God that I serve could have put one ring in there, or could have

0: served his purpose. He could have put 100 rings on that first tree. That's just right. Up to him. God made the decision. He built it. That's that.
1: Right. Right. That's a great point. And so everything really, that Romans 3:4 is a key verse, because everything goes back to, can I trust the word of God? Now, we have to rightly divide the word. That is important. And so you don't want to misinterpret context and things like that and get God to say something that he didn't say. But when you rightly divide the word, this is what the Bible says. Now, Genesis 1, very straightforward. How did God do it? He spoke it into existence. God said, let there be light, and there was light. How did the Lord turn water into wine? He just said, fill the water pots with water and draw some out and give it to the head waiter. And the Bible doesn't tell us how, you know, how did he take H2O and turn it into wine? Well, he just spoke. And the God of might and miracle, he can do anything. And he does it through the power of his word. How does Jesus defeat his enemies at the Battle of Armageddon, Revelation 19? The sharp sword that comes out of his mouth. The same word that spoke them into existence will speak them into oblivion. He just defeats them with the power of his word. And so I'm with you, Tom. I just trust the word of God. And there are questions that I can't answer, because maybe those answers aren't given. And God says, as he said with Job, you know, Job asked God a lot of questions. God didn't answer. And Job just said, you know, I've heard of you with the ear, but now my eye sees you, and I repent in dust and ashes. No purpose of yours, God, can be thwarted. Job chapter 42. Job had a very different understanding and appreciation of God when he went through all the difficulties that he went through. And God, although he asked God lots of questions, God never answered Job's why. God just said, hey, here I am, and you're asking me questions. You're not on my level. Where were you when I created everything? Answer, nowhere to be found. And so don't look at me like I'm your equal, because I'm not. And the fear of the Lord is understanding God is God, and you're not God. So God bless you, Tom. Well, we have Lewis on the line from Kentucky. Lewis, welcome to Real Truth for Today.
2: Hey, good morning. Thank you so much for having me.
1: Yes, sir. Go ahead.
2: I'll try to be quick here, because I know we're running out of time. But my commentary was just going to be, I just really appreciate Ken Ham's ministry and the argument from design. I really became a Christian because of this argument called the teleological argument, the argument from design. Design implies a designer, and so your discussion related to the Bill Nye and Ken Ham debate at the beginning, of course that happened, what, 10 or 11 years ago, and I really appreciated that. I remember watching that and being so so encouraged, you know, from that point of view. I was like, man, he did such a great job representing our worldview. But basically this idea of design and nature was such a strong argument in favor of a creator God. Of course, we know God tells us who he is in the very beginning of Genesis, that he is the Elohim, the triune creator, eternal God. And all that to say, as far as the teleos goes, or design, it's such a strong argument. And of course, Charles Darwin was obsessed with William Paley, who wrote a book about design, and that's such a strong argument. But it was just so interesting how he really went 180 degrees against that argument. But
1: yeah. Yeah, well, I appreciate that, Lewis. I'm sorry we're out of time, and I'm sorry, Don in Texas, my friend Lisa and Linda, and Lisa's in Arkansas, Linda's in Texas, Sharon in Ohio, Joseph in Ohio. We didn't get to everybody, but you can always reach me, Pastor Jeff, at FromHisHeart.org. Thanks for listening to the program. Go out today, shine for Christ, and share what great things the Lord has done for you, and God will use you as his witness. And remember, let God be found true, though every man be found a liar. You and I can stand confidently on the word of God. God bless you.
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7: American Family News, I'm Mr. Pugh. Texas and Louisiana have issued tropical storm warnings in preparation for Tropical Storm Edward. Britta Merwin from Kima, Texas, has the latest.
8: The challenge here is that Edward is a very compact, small storm. What challenges does that present? Well, sometimes small, compact storms can strengthen quite quickly. And water temperatures in the Gulf are running in the mid to upper 80s. That is straight jet fuel for a tropical system. From the National Hurricane Center, we have a tropical storm. But again, this will be a strengthening storm as it makes impact. We're expecting landfall to be during the day just to the east of our location in Jefferson County. A flood watch is in effect, and it's going to be the rain element that is most concerning.
7: A 32-year-old woman is dead, and a 68-year-old man is recovering after a woman armed with two knives went on a stabbing spree in Times Square in New York City yesterday. New York Police Commissioner Jessica Dish says the woman, who had a history of mental illness, was confronted and shot by police.
9: During the encounter, she told the officers, quote, "I'm not dropping anything. I would rather kill both of you." Multiple officers discharged tasers, which proved to be ineffective, and the subject continued to advance towards our officers with the knives. Two officers then discharged their service weapons, striking the subject.
7: At least two people are dead and one person remains unaccounted for after devastating flash floods tore through the Grand Canyon. Emergency crews rescued nearly 80 people as park officials warned recovery efforts could be complicated by more severe weather. Davy Crockett is the vice president of the Grand Canyon Historical Society.
10: Well, the incoming weather, more rain could certainly hinder it, but it's a very remote area and used by thousands of people every year. And we really hope that they find the people that are missing.
7: President Trump announcing a new deal to lower the cost of drugs.
11: Nine new pharmaceutical companies are committing to deliver their lowest drug prices for American patients. We now have 26 companies representing 90% of the domestic pharmaceutical market, and the other 10% are also coming in. They have no choice. In total, these agreements are projected to save Americans more than $600 billion over a very short period of time.
7: With a recent surge in support for socialism in the Democrat Party, veteran Democratic strategist James Carville says the Democrat Party faces an ideological reckoning.
12: The reckoning will be in a nominating process for the nominee of the Democratic Party in 2028. This has to be taken to Democratic voters, and let me assure you that Democratic voters are not going to nominate the DSA or anybody close to the DSA. The Democrats have never nominated the most liberal candidate. And they're not going to do it in 2028.
7: And a New York congressman says this year's midterm elections are all about common sense versus communism.
13: Republican Mike Lawler is in a fight to hold on to his seat in a key battleground district. But fortunately, the 17th New York District incumbent has a huge campaign war chest that he can spend in the nation's most expensive media market. And Republicans are reportedly outspending Democrats more than 40-1 on current and future ad buys. During an appearance on Life, Liberty, and Levin on the Fox News Channel, Lawler, a member of the Foreign Affairs Committee, said he believes Democrats have provided him another gift, Hassan Piker.
14: The fact that you have someone who is becoming, in many respects, a spokesperson for the Democratic Party, in Hassan Piker saying that America deserved 9/11, or that if you support Israel as a Jew in America, you should expect some type of violence against you. This guy is absolutely insane, and yet that's what's at stake. This is about common sense versus crazy, common sense versus communism. This lunatic has no place in our politics.
13: Lawler says the fact is the Democrat Party is quickly being taken over by these radical socialists.
14: Hakeem Jeffries and Chuck Schumer are useless. They don't have a backbone. They don't stand for anything. If I asked you, what is it that they're running on other than I hate Trump? They don't have a platform. They don't have policies that they're advocating for.
13: I'm Chad Groening.
7: More news online at AFN.net and the AFN mobile app. I'm Rusty Pugh.
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16: Puritan poet Ann Bradstreet once said, "Wisdom without an inheritance is better than an inheritance without wisdom." 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Biblical wisdom for your financial decisions. Well, we always look forward to having Ron Blue on the program. He's co-founder of Kingdom Advisors, the author of many books on personal finance, and a dear friend of mine. Ron, great to have you back.
17: Good to be a part of it, Rob. Thank you.
16: Ron, studies show that around two-thirds of parents divide their estates equally among their children. And while this certainly isn't a bad thing, can you share with us how this can be problematic in some cases?
17: Yes. I think, Rob, if we think about it, the way God treats us, he loves us all equally, but he treats us uniquely. He doesn't just divide up everything equally. Some have some things and others have others. But so when it comes to leaving an inheritance to our children, we have five children, and I can tell you this, they all sat at the same dinner table, but they sure didn't all turn out the same way.
16: Amen.
17: I mean, they've done fine. I don't mean to imply something negative there, but but they marry differently. They parent differently. They're in different economic situations due to jobs lost, jobs taken. So what I have found over time is that when Judy and I started, our kids were, none of them were married. Well, I'm sorry, there were two of them that were married. And we asked three questions, Rob. We said, if we left X amount of money to X child, what's the worst thing that could happen? And it took us about 2 years to really think that one through. The second question then was, well, how serious is it? In some cases, it wasn't serious at all. Like we had one child who said, well, if we left them, whatever, they'd give it all away. So that's not real serious.
16: But, no.
17: We had different situations with another child where it would have really harmed their marriage because if the husband really had a passion to provide for his family. So we asked those questions, what's the worst thing that could happen? How serious is it? And then what's the likelihood of it occurring? And that's the process that we follow. Yeah. It doesn't say how we'll end up. And I can tell you this now, at my age, 83, with a daughter that will soon be 59, as the oldest and the youngest being 47, circumstances changed over time. So how we would answer the question today that we asked for the first time 25 years ago is totally different. But it's the process that's the thing to think about. And in America, the default is equal. And in, it's not necessarily wrong to be equal, but it is, I think, unwise to not think through the consequences of leaving this wealth to a particular child.
16: Well, I so appreciate that about your teaching, Ron, because here, once again, you're not saying that it's better or worse to leave the same amount to each child. What you're saying is what's important is to follow a decision-making process, right?
17: Absolutely. Because what you don't want to do is, you know, and you've heard me say this too, don't pass wealth unless you pass wisdom.
18: Yeah.
17: Because wealth never creates wisdom, but wisdom can create wealth. So what I want to do as a parent is the best thing for my children. And I need to think that one through very, very thoughtfully and very, very prayerfully. It may end up I treat them equally, but it may not either. The most important thing is the process that I follow. And I, you know, if you don't ask the right question, you'll never get the right answer. And the right question is, what's the worst thing that could happen? Because I don't want that to happen. Okay.
18: Yeah, that's right on. Ron, I know you've said wealth transfer at the end of the day should reflect God's wisdom, not human emotions, because ultimately we're accountable to Him. This has once again been so valuable. Ron, thanks for stopping by.
17: Always a delight, Rob. Thanks for having me.
18: That's teacher and author Ron Blue talking about the uniqueness principle. Your calls are next, 800-525-7000. That's 800-525-7000. I'm Rob West, and this is Faith and Finance on American Family Radio. We'll be right back after this break.
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20: Ever heard the quote, "Preach the gospel at all times, when necessary, use words"? Often it's attributed to St. Francis of Assisi, but there are two problems. First, he never said it. Second, it's poor advice. The content of the gospel cannot be shared only by actions. Words are necessary. Paul wrote in Romans 10, "How can they believe in the one whom they have not heard? And how can they hear without someone preaching to them?" So don't play charades with the gospel. 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That is the gospel. Get more encouragement for your walk with Jesus at haventoday.org.
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18: I'm so glad you're with us today on Faith and Finance here on American Family Radio. I'm Rob West. We're going to begin taking your calls and questions here in just a moment. The number, 800-525-7000. 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Whether you're thinking about giving, saving, or spending, we want to help you do it under the Lordship of Christ, recognizing there are a lot of passages in God's Word dealing with this subject, as many as 2,300. And you might think about, why did the Lord put so much on this topic in his word? And that's a great question. I think one that we ought to wrestle with as we consider just the sheer volume on this topic. And I think it's in part because this is a topic that competes for our affections. You know, as we think about money, we know that it can rival our hearts like very few other things. Our desire for security and significance. Unfortunately, money provides neither of those. Only the Lord can. But so often, I think, you know, we attempt to fill a void in our lives through the money door, and it's just not created for that. When we worship the creation over the creator, we have real problems. And so we recognize that this is there's truth in God's word, and in some cases, it's a hard truth. You know, as we look at, you know, if we were to take a course on this topic and understand what's in God's word here, we would understand that the Bible speaks with directness on this subject. And Jesus' words about money often penetrate deeply because they touch our fears and our ambitions and our comforts and our insecurities, perhaps in a way we didn't realize. But God never exposes us in order to shame us. He does it to heal us. C.S. Lewis, prior to his conversion, called God the transcendental interferer. And there's truth in that description because God lovingly interferes in our lives, interrupting our self-centeredness. He steps into areas we would rather keep private and off limits. But every divine interruption is motivated by grace. I mean, think about it like a skilled surgeon. He wounds us only to heal us. And that's what we see in Proverbs. Wounds from a friend can be trusted in Proverbs 27. And Jesus calls us his friends. He says, I no longer call you servants. Instead, I call you friends. What an extraordinary thought. The King of Heaven speaks hard truths to us, not as a distant tyrant, but as a faithful friend. The Savior who convicts us is also the Savior who loves us beyond measure. And so as we look at the counsel of Scripture and we realize there are some hard truths there, we also understand that the goal of our Lord is not condemnation, but transformation, that we would be transformed by the renewing of our minds, and that that would work itself out in part through our daily money management decisions. Well, each day on this program, we want to help you tackle your daily financial decisions through the lens of God's word to be able to apply these truths to everything that you're dealing with as you invest and you pay down debt and you think about preparing the next steward. Whatever you have going on in your financial life today, call right now. We've got some lines open. We'll dive into those questions here in just a moment. 800-525-7000 is the number to call. Well, in the news today, the Social Security Administration is warning about a scam with an especially sneaky twist. Listen to this. Criminals are offering to help protect you from identity theft by asking for the very information they need to steal your identity. The warning says that scammers are pretending to be from Social Security and offering to use your Social Security number to verify your employment records or address or check whether someone has fraudulently applied for benefits in your name. Now, the scammer may direct you to an official-looking website or online form and ask for your Social Security number or other personal information. Well, of course, once they have it, they can use that information to steal your identity, access your accounts, or commit other types of fraud. The Social Security Administration says legitimate SSA employees will never contact you unexpectedly and ask for personal information. That's always a telltale sign that you need to hang up or move on. They also won't threaten to suspend your Social Security number or seize your bank account or tell you that you need to move money somewhere to protect it. Another red flag is an unusual payment request. 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If someone contacts you unexpectedly claiming to be from Social Security, don't provide or even confirm personal information. Hang up and report the contact at ssa.gov. Now, you can also check your earnings record and benefit information securely through your own My Social Security account. Let me just finish by saying faithful stewardship includes protecting what God has entrusted to you. Sometimes that means being skeptical. Never let urgency or fear or someone else's claim that they're trying to help pressure you into giving away sensitive financial information. And be sure to share this with your loved ones as well. All right, let's dive into your questions today. 800-525-7000. We're going to head to Georgia. Claudette, you'll be first up. Go ahead.
0: Morning. Yes, I'm recently retired and have about $46,000 in savings. 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So I was wondering what I could really do with that. And, of course, the return on that is very low. Do that to kind of maximize my interest or whatever.
18: Yes. So the $46,000, is this what I would call your emergency fund? Is it liquid reserves that needs to be safe but available if you need it for the unexpected?
0: That is correct.
18: Okay. Yeah, great. 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But I think that's the type of thing you would want to look for. Does that make sense?
0: It does.
18: Okay.
0: It does.
18: Yeah.
0: Thank you
18: Great.
0: So much.
18: You're welcome. And just to say, you know, I think the target typically for somebody who's in their working years, I would say for an emergency fund is 3 to 6 months expenses. Once you are retired, a lot of folks will bump that up to 6 to 12 months worth of expenses just because we're not working. You know, we want a little bit more conservative posture, but we also want a little bit more access to funds if we need it. And so that might be where you'd look and say, okay, what am I spending over a typical month? And then multiply that by 6, you could go all the way up to as much as 12 months. But that's a good, I think, rule of thumb. And then if you end up saving beyond that, maybe you put it to work and go beyond a savings account or money market account and look to invest in a balanced mutual fund or exchange traded fund to get it growing for you and offset inflation. Claudette, I hope that helps. Tammy, coming your way after the break. We'll be right back.
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18: 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I'm Rob West. 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
8: Hi. Thanks, Rob. I enjoy listening to your advice and your show on at work.
18: Oh, thank you.
8: My question is, my mom and dad put everything in a trust. Their home, which is paid for through the trust, is designated to go to me. They had bought a second home, a second house for my sister for them to use, and there's still a loan out on that one. And I am wondering, and it's designated to go to my sister. I'm wondering what happens to that loan when something happens to mom. Dad is already deceased. When something happens to mom and we have to start using that trust, you know, as estate planning, what happens to that loan?
18: Yeah, it's a great question. So essentially, the key point is putting that the second home in the trust doesn't make the mortgage disappear. The loan remains secured by that particular property. So assuming the trust says you receive home one with no mortgage, your sister receives home two and still has a mortgage, then when your mom passes away, the trust distributes the home. Your sister can generally receive the second house subject to its existing mortgage. So federal law provides protections for certain transfers to relatives following a borrower's death. So the lender can't simply invoke a due-on-sale clause and demand the entire balance solely because the house passed to a relative. So she would need to work with the mortgage servicer, and depending on the circumstances, she may be able to continue the mortgage payments, formally assume the loan, refinance it into her own name or pay it off, or sell the house, pay the mortgage from the sale proceeds. But those would be her options. An important consideration, though, and this would go back to the trust documents and their estate plan, but do you know if the trust says the mortgage has to be paid off by the trust before your sister receives it?
8: Can you hear me okay? Because I lost you there for a minute.
18: Oh, yes, I can.
8: Okay. I am pretty sure it does not say that, because we were in on the meetings when we were having mom put that in the trust.
18: Okay, yeah. So then
8: you're saying it probably ought to say?
18: Well, it specify. Depends on what her intentions were. So, you know, if suppose the mortgage-free house is worth $400,000 and your sister's home is worth $400,000, but it has a $150,000 mortgage, if she receives the property subject to the mortgage, then she's effectively receiving about $250,000 of equity and you're receiving $400,000. But if the trust directs other assets in the trust to pay her $150,000 mortgage first, in my example, then that's a different issue. So I wouldn't assume that the trust automatically pays off her mortgage, but I would have perhaps an estate planning attorney show you exactly what the trust says about debts and specifically the mortgage on home number two. That's the place, or that's the piece, if you will, that determines whether your parents intended you all to receive equal amounts or designated properties, and when, you know, it applies subject to the mortgage. And it sounds like you think it's the latter. And if that's true, then she would need to satisfy that mortgage after receiving that asset from the trust in the ways I mentioned, either by selling it, refinancing it, or just taking over the mortgage payment, or just paying it off completely.
8: Right. Yeah, they have helped her quite a bit through over the years. And so that was mom's intention for her to, it's not necessarily going to be equal at the time of settling the account. So
18: That point, she would need to, you know, figure out how she wanted to proceed. And if she didn't want to take on the mortgage payment, didn't have the ability to pay it off, well, then she would just liquidate the property and out of those proceeds, pay off the mortgage and then keep whatever equity remained.
8: With balance, yeah. Okay, good deal. Good deal. I was a little worried about that. Okay, do you have time for one more question?
18: Yes, ma'am.
8: The other question is, my home is paid off. Mom's home is paid off. So when it comes down to what I'm going to do with two houses, I'm going to probably ought to sell one of them, you know. Is there a benefit to sell one as opposed to the other tax-wise? Like the one that I personally own as opposed to the one that's in the trust?
18: Good question. So there's two different things going on here with regard to these homes that determines any tax that would be owed. With the property that you'd receive from your mom, assuming it comes to you through the trust and not because she made you a joint owner during her life, then you get what's called a step up in basis. So regardless of what your parents paid for the property that you're inheriting, the cost basis becomes the market value as of the date of death. And so if you turn around and sell the home you inherited shortly after their passing or your mom's passing, then there would be no tax due because you would have a cost basis equal to the selling price. With your home, you, assuming it's your primary residence, and that has been the case for two out of the last 5 years going back from the sell date, you would get up to $250,000 in gains that you could exclude from capital gains. And if you're married, that would be $500,000. So as long as you don't have, you know, either $250,000 or $500,000, depending on whether you're filing single or married, in gains, then you would be able to sell that one as well, free and clear, without having any taxes owed. Any gains that went above that would probably be at either 0 or 15% capital gains tax.
8: So it doesn't really matter. I mean,
18: In that case, it wouldn't matter. And so then it would just really be matter. 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I hope that helps, Tammy. Thanks for your call. Back with more questions after this. 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
18: Great to have you with us today on Faith and Finance here on American Family Radio. I'm Rob West. 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You can call right now. Let's go out to Louisiana. Donna, thanks for calling. How can I help?
26: I was wondering on some Social Security benefits. I'm not quite sure of my rights. Okay. I'm receiving a widow support right now. And I was wondering if I could also collect my Social Security on top of his widow support, or can you only collect one Social Security?
18: Yeah. Yeah, it's a great question, and potentially. So we need to identify what that $5,000 of widow support actually is. Do you mean that you're receiving a survivor benefit?
26: Right, from a deceased spouse, but I'm also divorced and collecting on a retirement fund through him, which is not Social Security.
18: Okay.
26: That's a retirement, but I do get widow benefits.
18: Okay, got it. Yeah, and so the retirement benefit is separate from your spouse's employer, is that right? Okay.
26: Yes, yeah. Sir.
18: Yeah. So if you if you're divorced from the spouse who later passed away, then you may qualify as a surviving divorced spouse. So as long as the marriage to the deceased ex-spouse lasted at least 10 years, then you generally can qualify for the survivor's benefits beginning at 60. And the fact that you were divorced doesn't eliminate that. So at 66, the important planning opportunity is that the survivor benefits are treated differently from ordinary divorced spouse benefits. So you may be able to collect the survivor benefit on your deceased ex-husband's record now, leave your own Social Security retirement benefit untouched, and then later switch to your own benefit as late as age 70 if it becomes larger. They will allow you to do that, which is not something that's available if you are, just taking a spousal benefit.
26: Oh, okay, okay. Because I do receive my spouse. Yes. I do receive my the survival benefits already right now.
18: Yes.
26: I'm 66 and I'm semi-retired. I'm just wondering if I collect on my Social Security also.
18: Yeah. So exactly right. So you can't take both, but what you do have the ability to do is switch to yours if it's higher. Now, if the survivor's benefit is higher, then it doesn't matter. You would just take it and you can't get both. But what a lot of people do is they will take the survivor benefit and let your own benefit grow by waiting. And you could let it grow beyond full retirement age. Every year that you wait, your benefit will grow by 8% up to age 70. And so whatever your full retirement age benefit based on your work record is, you could wait till age 70 and it would be 25% higher than that. And if that amount is higher than what you're currently getting as a survivor benefit, then you could switch and get that higher benefit down the road, if that makes sense.
26: Right, exactly. Yes, sir, it does, because as of right now, mine is lower than what I am receiving.
18: Okay, yeah. So
26: and
18: you can't get both.
26: Get them both. So it's just sitting there. Okay.
18: Yeah. So you would leave that one alone, and the only reason you would ever switch is down the road. So let me give you an example. Let's say you're receiving $2,000 a month as a survivor benefit, and your own benefit at full retirement age would be $1,800. Well, you would keep the $2,000 survivor benefit, but let your own benefit continue to grow. And let's say at age 70, it wasn't $1,800, it was now $2,300. Well, then you could switch to the $2,300 at that point, and then take that one for the rest of your life and get that higher amount. That's assuming that that would be true. Now, it could be that your benefit will never, even at age 70, surpass his. Well, in that case, you would just stay with the survivor benefit because, again, you can only receive one or the other.
26: Okay, okay. And you're probably so correct at that. Because right now his survival is 25, and mine is way under than that. And I don't think I'm ever going to that, even though I'm still working, though. But so my Social Security just sits there, goes unclaimed.
18: That's right, because you
26: nobody
18: can only get
26: all what I paid in. Nothing, yeah. Nobody gets it.
18: That's exactly right, because you can only get one benefit, and from the IRS's standpoint, they're saying we'll let you take the higher of the two. We won't let you take both.
26: Okay, okay. And what if you owe taxes? Can they take that out of your Social Security if it's not claimed?
18: So tell me a little bit more about that.
26: Well, every year I pay a lot in taxes. I don't have a lot of things to claim. I don't have a lot of overhead. I'm single, and I get $5,000 a month on top of a part-time salary. So I pay a lot of taxes.
18: Yeah.
26: I'm just wondering if they can't counter-react, since I'm not claiming my Social Security, if it can go toward the taxes.
18: No, unfortunately, it can't.
26: I
18: so, yeah, your tax rate is going to be a function of the income you have plus half of your Social Security income is going to determine what your taxable income is, and that will affect whether or not your Social Security itself is taxable. But that there's nothing that can be done with that kind of unclaimed benefit from your work record. It just sits there because you've opted for your late husband's, and it for good reason, because it's higher.
26: Exactly. Okay. And I just hate to see it sit there. You know, we all pay a lot into our Social Security not to be able to get it.
18: Yes, ma'am. I totally understand. Unfortunately, that's the way the system is set up, and I get your frustration there. Hopefully that's cleared it up, though, for you, Donna. God bless you. Let's go to Ohio. Julia, go ahead. How can I help?
16: Yeah, thank you so much for your show. It's a great one to hear every day.
18: Thank you.
16: Yeah, I was wondering, we're 50 now, and our kids are freshmen. And my husband will get a pension when he's 55, but he plans on continuing to work. And I'm just wondering, as far as like saving for the kids' college, we have the 529, but is that enough?
18: Yeah. You know, it really is just a function of how much you think you're going to need. And so, you know, you could start down that road and look at the various options. And really the number that you're looking for is the cost of attendance. And so that's going to vary widely from, you know, community college to, you know, 4-year school, in-state, out-of-state, public, private. And so it's all a function of what do we want to, you know, where do the kids want to go? Where do we want to, you know, and how much do we have to put toward it? And what I would recommend is you decide how much you can afford to put aside and dedicate that to their schooling. Let them know what that is, and then they'll know that what they can choose from and whether they need to add to it. Let's talk a bit more about that after the break. Stay right there, Julia. We'll be right back.
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18: Great to have you with us today on Faith and Finance here on American Family Radio. Before the break, we were talking to Julia. She and her husband are in their early 50s. Her husband's still working full-time. He'll get a pension at 55. They're saving for their kids' college through a 529 plan, and just wondering, how do we know how much to save? And, you know, I think it's going to come down to ultimately what you want to be able to provide, what you have the ability to provide, and then they'll be able to match that up with the various options they have for schooling that may involve them, depending on where they want to go, having to get a part-time summer job, maybe working on campus. I was a resident assistant to pay for my room and board my junior and senior year. You know, I managed the Christian radio station on campus. You know, my wife got lots of scholarships and grants. I mean, there are other ways to pay for college. college other than debt. And so you need to look at kind of the whole picture. But I think, you know, the goal doesn't have to be to save enough to pay 100% of college. I think the key is once you know what your plan is and what you can realistically save, then communicating that clearly to the kids so that they know what they need to supplement based on where you all agree they're going to go to school at some point. But I do like the 529 in terms of once you set that reasonable benchmark for what you want to be able to provide and what's possible, just given what you have available to be able to fund this 529. You know, I think you set that savings target. The 529 is an excellent vehicle to do that because you can invest it. The money grows tax deferred and then it comes out tax free as long as you use it for qualified educational expenses. But let me stop there and get your thoughts on all that.
16: Oh, yeah, that sounds really great. I didn't really think about it from that perspective. The only thing is, like, we do have twins, so we'll be paying for college at the same time.
18: Yes.
16: And right now,

0: Lord willing, if they stay in state, you know, it's enough to cover it. But I wouldn't, just because it's there, miss the opportunity to really, you know, and I would put this back on them to start researching what scholarships and grants are available. You know, there's some great books on Amazon, or you can do some digging locally. I mean, some of our kids applied for a local scholarship from the local power company, and, you know, one of them got $5,000, and, you know, they really took the initiative to go out and look for scholarships and grants. I've had a couple that work during the summer and use that as spending money. So, you know, I wouldn't just automatically assume that everything needs to come out of there. But at the same time, you know, you may want them, you know, not to work and be available for internships. Well, I think that's part of what you all need to work through and develop a plan for. But the good news is, regardless of where you land, you've got a great head start toward a meaningful amount that you can apply to college.
1: Oh, yeah, those sound good. Yeah, I've jotted them down as you spoke.
0: Awesome. Well, listen, Julia, well done. And I think you're on the right track here. I love the 529 for this purpose. I think the key is, let's plan early. Let's know kind of where we're headed. Let's communicate clearly with the kids so they understand what they're going to be responsible for. And then let's do everything we can to offset any additional costs through scholarships, grants, work, not debt, if at all possible. Thanks for being on the program today. Let's go to Tennessee. Hi, Casey. Go ahead.
2: How are you doing?
0: Good. How can I serve you?
2: Hey, I am in my mid-70s. My wife's in her late 60s. We're both retired. We have pensions. I've got a little bit of a Social Security, so is my wife. And I'm also 100% disabled as a veteran, so I'm getting that. And we got married about 9 years ago. Nine years ago. And so we kind of combined our finances. And she's got a bunch of kids. I got a bunch of kids. It's kind of that situation. I don't have a will. She has one that she needs to change. And we've been delayed because we've got no idea how to go about this. Mm. We've also got about 8 acres that we are considering downsizing, which it's probably worth about $450. We only owe about $120 on it, so that plus about $60,000 in savings is kind of like our situation. And I don't want a war happening if one or both of us pass away.
0: Yeah, really helpful. We're having a little trouble hearing you, but I think I got the gist of it. So essentially, you know, I would absolutely move forward with getting a will in place. Even if you're planning to downsize, I wouldn't wait until you do that. The fact that you currently have no will, even though your wife has a will that may predate or not fully reflect this blended marriage, is the bigger immediate issue. So with several children, and that's great, you all are blessed from those prior relationships, the goal should be to answer really two questions clearly. First of all, what happens when the first spouse dies, and what happens when the second spouse dies? Without careful planning, it's very easy for, you know, one side's children to be unintentionally favored or disinherited. But the key is, there's not a right or wrong decision there. You just want to have open and clear communication and make intentional decisions. And then you want to, you know, update her will, make a new will for you that reflects your desires. And perhaps one of the things you want to do is say, listen, what each of us brought into the marriage, we're going to separate out for each of our respective kids. Or, you know what, we really didn't have a whole lot, and all we've got now is this property. And so then we just want to make a plan for, okay, you know, how are we going to, you know, ensure that when one spouse dies, the other can continue to enjoy the property and the assets that you have as a married couple. But then the key question at that point is, then what? And maybe it's just everything is liquidated and distributed equally. Well, great. You know, a trust could help with that, where, you know, you want to ensure that the surviving spouse is financially secure, but then also guaranteeing seeing certain assets pass

0: to each spouse's respective children. You also have a VA disability status that adds another planning issue because ordinary VA disability compensation generally isn't something you simply leave to children through the will. So depending on your disability rating, you know, how long you've been rated totally disabled and the circumstances, your surviving spouse could potentially qualify for VA dependency and indemnity compensation. But I would say bring that existing will to the attorney that you go see, the deed to the 8 acres in the home, bank statements, retirement accounts, life insurance policies, and then you're going to want to, you know, have talked about in advance ultimately what you all would like to have happen, and then make sure that that's documented in new wills, at least an updated will for her, a new will for you, and then any other tools that are needed, like a healthcare surrogate, a durable power of attorney, perhaps a trust, although it doesn't sound like one is needed there, just given what you're describing. But I wouldn't wait on that. I'd get that done sooner rather than later. Thanks for your call today, Casey. We appreciate you being on the program. Lord bless you. Let's go to Louisiana. Al, how can I help?
1: Good morning. Can you hear me?
0: Yes, sir.
1: Thank you. I'll try to be brief. I have a son who is disabled. He has a mental illness, and he will never be able to work at a normal job. He does have attributes that are positive and things that he can do, but he has started a small business, and it has been fluctuating, you know, from good to bad to not so good. What I would like to do is, what I've been looking for is some type of disability loan, maybe a government loan or something that I could try to get for him because of his disability. His credit is brought up to an acceptable level over the last couple of years. He never believed in establishing a credit level, and so that was my question. Is there something I can do to help him in that respect?
0: It's a great question, and I'm certainly not an expert in this. What I would say is there's not just a general category of a disability business loan, but there are some options available, and I would say the U.S. Department of Labor does recognize self-employment and business ownership as employment options for people with disabilities. So I'd probably start with your state vocational rehabilitation agency and let them know that the disability prevents him from working, but he has a business that accommodates his disability and he wants to pursue self-employment. And, you know, see if there's a business financing program available through the state. You could also do an SBA micro loan where that would provide up to $50,000. And that could be a key option. So the SBA could be a great place to look through the micro loan, and then their other loan called the 7A. And then, you know, beyond that, I would just look for any kind of other disability specific business assistance. But I don't have anything specific to direct you towards at the moment. But hopefully this at least gives you started. Al, I love the track you're on here, and I would certainly do my homework to see what you can find. God bless you, sir. Thanks for being on the program today. We appreciate you. Well, folks, that's going to do it for us. Big thanks to my team today, Jim, Taylor, Devin, Patty, Pat, everybody here at FaithFi that makes this possible. We're so grateful to serve you each day, come alongside you, encourage you as you apply God's wisdom to your financial decisions. Hope you'll come back and join us tomorrow. We'll do it all over again, Lord willing. Until then, may God bless you. Bye-bye.
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6: American Family News, I'm Rusty Peay. Jury deliberations continuing in the ongoing trial of Lindsey Clancy. Nate Foy reporting from Plymouth, Massachusetts.
7: Yesterday, the jury was here the entire day. They didn't ask a single question or send a note to the judge. And that's something that our colleague Brian Yenis asked the defense attorney Kevin Reddington about as he left court yesterday.
8: It's up to a jury. If they have a question, they send a note. If they don't, they seem very focused and obviously they don't have any questions right now.
7: The judge told the jury they can consider if prescription drugs impaired Clancy during the killings. The jury's one and only note so far involved reviewing her prescription pills. In the 4 months leading up to the killings, Clancy received 32 prescriptions and 13 psychiatric drugs.
6: Prosecutors are waiting on a decision from the judge regarding whether Tyler Robinson, the man accused of assassinating Turning Point USA founder Charlie Kirk, will stand trial. Matt Finn from Provo, Utah has the latest.
9: Both the defense and prosecution have submitted lengthy written arguments for and against a murder trial. And today they're expected to have 2 hours to argue in court as well. Tyler Robinson is charged with aggravated murder, which carries the death penalty. It's aggravated because the state alleges the shooter, Tyler Robinson, shot into a crowd, which carried a risk of harming or killing other people. But Tyler Robinson's defense is challenging the heightened aggravated factor, right? The state has failed to establish probable cause that the shooter knowingly created a risk of death of another other than Charlie Kirk.
6: Vice President J.D. Vance urged Michigan Democrat Senate nominee Abdul El-Sayed during a rally on Monday to focus on policy issues instead of attacking his wife.
10: I would never come to this state and disrespect you or disrespect somebody's family by talking about another person's wife, a person who isn't on the ballot. And yet, Abdul El-Sayed, every time they put a microphone in front of his face, he wants to talk about my wife or my grandfather. But whatever you want to talk about, Abdul, keep my wife's name out of your mouth because she's way out of your league.
6: Vance's remark was in response to El-Sayed saying, quote, "Do we think JD is taking Usha with him back in time to meet Papaw or no?" After the vice president suggested that Sharia law would have been an alien concept to his grandfather. Fox News contributor Mary Catherine Hamm says it's not a smart move by El-Sayed.
11: He not only alienates potentially women and Indian American voters, but also his premise is that all old Midwesterners, who are most likely to vote, by the way, in elections, are irredeemably racist and would not welcome Usha Vance. That's his thesis in that discussion, right?
6: And finally, federal prosecutors are turning up the heat on Washington, D.C.'s troubled public schools.
12: U.S. Attorney Jeanine Pirro has convened a rare special grand jury to investigate rampant truancy, inflated graduation rates, and altered attendance records across the district. The investigation comes as city data reveals 58% of D.C. high schoolers were chronically absent last school year, while academic proficiency in English and math plummeted into the double digits. Talking about this on Fox and Friends, Gene Allen, founder of the Center for Education Reform, said unexcused absences and street safety are directly linked.
13: We know that there's a connection between truancy and crime. In fact, Attorney Pirro has even pointed out, as have D.C. officials for years, that truancy is up, student crime is up, and scores continue to plummet.
12: With high school graduation rates hovering around 80% despite single-digit proficiency in core subjects, critics argue the district is passing unprepared students through the system. Allen pointed back to D.C.'s previous education crisis 30 years ago, arguing the city needs to return to solutions that directly empower families and educators.
13: The reason we got better schools and a safer environment, Ainsley, is because we put parents and teachers in charge of schools like charter schools, we gave parents options, and we made the city safe again.
12: D.C. school officials have not yet issued an official response to the grand jury subpoenas. I'm Chris Woodward.
6: More news online at AFN.net and the AFN mobile app. I'm Rusty Peay.
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15: Hey, good morning, everybody, and welcome to Today's Issues on American Family Radio on this Tuesday, September 1, 2026. That's right, September 1, or 1st, whatever you prefer. And we have in studio with me is Wesley Wildman. Good morning, Wesley.
16: I'm glad to be here.
15: And Chris Woodward.
17: Good morning.
15: That was, you usually say, hey.
17: Yeah, well, you know, I told everybody's going to have to, tune in.
15: Just one cup of coffee so far, huh?
17: I've had probably, I'm on 2.5.
15: All right.
16: I was going to give you my best snore because if I doze off here, I just walked across the street from our annual brunch, staff brunch.
15: Yeah.
16: And I ate for 3 people.
15: Well,
16: and I didn't mean to do that. And
15: well, I'm but getting, you did it.
16: I did.
15: And right before a radio show.
16: I know. I thought about that. So if I doze off, just shake me.
15: Okay. We'll shake you and wake you up. Shake, rattle, and roll. I forgot all about that. What'd they have over there?
16: You name it. It's just a big buffet of homemade breakfast.
15: How could I forget?
16: Anyway. It was an email.
15: Listen, can y'all do the show? And well, I'm gonna go on.
16: It would be worth it.
17: Next year, a live show from the buffet.
15: I can be back here at the bottom of the hour.
16: Now, one person that's not good with us talking about this is someone who's not here, but with us.
15: Yes, yes, Brother Ray Pritchard. Good morning, Ray.
18: Listen, would somebody please go over to the buffet and get me a plate because I haven't eaten anything yet.
15: Oh, me either. So I've been skipping breakfast for a long time. Few years now, but
18: yeah,
15: for the most part, but there are hardly 3 words in the English language that sound better to the ear than hot breakfast buffet.
16: Yeah,
15: I'm talking what
16: you call it a brunch.
15: Just take a minute. Oh, brunch. Brunch is for sissies.
16: Okay.
15: That's the way I look at it. Just, I need a breakfast, a man's breakfast. Exactly. So tell me what
18: brunch is for people who can't make up their minds.
15: That's right. Yeah, that's right.
16: They had a big bowl.
15: Give me just, I know our listeners have already eaten breakfast, but go ahead and give me a, give me 3 or 4 things we're looking at.
16: They had a big bowl of just freshly cooked bacon. It was perfectly cooked.
18: Oh, no.
16: Not too crunchy.
15: Right.
16: Not too chewy.
15: Okay.
16: They had a casserole, a sausage casserole.
18: Oh.
16: They had like a egg and breakfast casserole. They had biscuits from 3 different local restaurants here in town. They had,
15: how did I miss this?
16: They had 3 layers of boxes of blueberry donuts.
18: Oh, no.
16: Orange juice.
15: Yeah. Blueberry donuts, the warm blueberry donuts.
16: Oh, yeah. Oh, yeah.
15: They make me cry.
17: Oh, I started speaking in tongues one time, and I'm a Baptist. That's how good they were.
15: Chris, that was good with Chris. Chris just started speaking in tongues.
16: And that's just to scratch the surface over there.
15: Well. Man, maybe they have some left, you know.
18: Tim, I can't believe you somehow missed this.
15: I don't know what happened. I think I saw the memo yesterday or something, and I just
16: morning got away from you.
15: Yeah, I guess so.
16: You were preparing for the show.
15: I was working too hard.
18: Yeah, that's
16: preparing
18: right.
16: for the show.
15: In my office,
18: getting ready
15: for this, getting ready to deliver a professional radio program right here. All right, so Dr. Frank Turek, our good friend, will be with us at the bottom of the hour. There's been a story. In the news for the last few years, quite frankly, you'll see a story about Noah's Ark. Have they discovered, scientists, archaeologists, keep talking about the possibility of Noah's Ark being in Turkey. And Frank Turek's actually been over there to look for it. And he's going to we'll ask him about that at the bottom of the hour, among other things. Frank is on with us once a week. Ray, what do you think about? You follow that story over there?
18: Oh yeah,
15: yeah.
18: Oh,
15: what's your thoughts on
18: well, on step that? One, we believe what the Bible says. and the Bible says it came to the Noah's Ark, which was a real boat, right, came to rest in the, quote, mountains, plural, the mountains of Ararat. Now, there is Mount Ararat, the mountain, but the Hebrew's plural. So it's either on that mountain or it's nearby. And so this, for generations, Christian explorers have been going up and down combing the Mount Ararat, and they have found some, I would say, here and there, tantalizing things, but nobody's clearly ever discovered Noah's Ark on Mount Ararat, clearly. So this place is, I think, about 18 miles away, and I wait to hear what Frank has to say, but I would rank it as a tantalizing possibility.
15: Mm-hmm. All right, so we will talk about that with Frank Turek coming up at the bottom of the hour, among other things. Chris, this national story involving the woman who killed her three children, she confessed to that, so that's not alleged.
17: Yeah, her lawyers do not dispute that she killed her children.
15: What's her name?
17: Lindsay Clancy.
15: Yeah, it's been all over the news. People have seen that. She says she and her lawyers say she has... She had, what was her mental condition?
17: Postpartum psychosis has been the claim.
15: And so therefore she was not responsible for murdering her kids because she wasn't in her right mind.
17: Correct.
15: Correct, based mm-hmm. or right emotional state. So that's been a trial going on. Is that Massachusetts?
17: Where it is.
15: Okay. So the jury's been deliberating. What is the latest on that story?
17: They told the judge today that they are deadlocked. They cannot reach a decision, but the judge said, keep talking about it. And that is the breaking story right now. It hit just before the show began. Fox, BBC, CNN, all the channels have done coverage on it. We are on top of it. We have a story on AFN.net as well. They have been in and out of deliberations for about a week. We thought we would actually get some sort of decision on Friday, but the judge sent everybody home over the weekend. They came back yesterday, still no decision, and this morning they finally said, we can't.
15: I know you're not a lawyer here, but what happens if they can't reach a
16: great question
15: decision? Do you know?
17: The best as I can understand it and explain it is there would be some sort of a new trial at a date to be determined.
15: Okay, go ahead, Wes.
16: Next question. In the event that she gets the pass, for lack of a better word, of being...
15: Acquitted.
16: There still has to be some...
15: Mental hospital or something like that? Do you know?
17: That has been one of the things that people have put out there as what may happen to her if the jury were to find her guilty, that she would spend... in a hospital.
15: Okay, so you're saying, Ray, do you know any more about this than we're talking about here in terms of the outcome and what happened?
18: If it's a hung jury.
15: It's a hung jury, yeah.
18: Okay, I mean, the judge is going to send them back, right? He's going to say, work harder, see if you can get to the bottom of this. But it may come out, I wouldn't think today, but maybe tomorrow or the next day, the jury just comes out and says we're at loggerheads and there is no possibility of a decision, then the jury is released. And at that point, the prosecution then has to decide, do they even want to try the case again? In this case, they certainly would. So what happened, you know, she's in prison, right? I mean, she's in custody, right? Mm-hmm. So what happens then? We wait for a second trial.
15: Is there any chance she's
16: back on the street?
15: She's eating at Applebee's next week?
17: I think there is that chance. How likely it is another argument. There is a difference between possible and likely.
16: So the details that I've been following this, and the details that, in my opinion, of all the evidence, I think she is not crazy. I think should be tried for murder and be prosecuted for murdering three children of her own. However, just for conversation here, let's play it the other way. Let's say she's what's the technical term? I call it crazy.
15: Mentally ill.
16: Let's say she's mentally ill. Okay, what if you put her back out on the street and she does it again and she's still mentally ill? You can't either way, she can't go back out on the street.
17: I do have some sort of an answer to your initial question.
15: Because she's already pleaded guilty to the crimes.
16: That's right.
15: Go ahead.
17: Yes. So in the event a mistrial is formally declared, meaning the jury says, we can't do this, judge. The judge says, forget it. Mistrial is declared. The district attorney's office will have to decide whether to retry the case, offer a plea bargain, or dismiss the charges. I cannot imagine any scenario where they would dismiss.
16: Yeah. No. So, the evidence I've listened to and heard.
15: She said she did it.
16: Well, yeah, exactly. Yeah, I mean,
15: she's confessed she did it. Yeah, I don't know. Listen, people do have mental illnesses that cause them to do things they otherwise wouldn't do. In the same way that alcohol or drugs can lead people to doing things that they otherwise wouldn't do, even heinous things. Now, I will say this. When it comes to alcohol and drugs, that's a voluntary choice. You choose to
16: partake.
15: You choose to turn the bottle and drink, okay? Mm-hmm. Now, people might say, well, if they're an addict, they don't have a choice. I don't buy that in terms of effects on other people and or criminal actions. But
16: the consequences
15: now,
16: aren't removed just because.
15: Yes. Now, with mental illness, people, Ray, I go back and forth on this one. You got to have consequences for behavior.
18: Sure.
15: Even if you're mentally ill.
16: Either way, that's
15: you got to, or right. else you just have everybody saying.
16: Well, what if she does it next week to someone else?
15: Yeah, I know. You can't let them off the hook.
16: Yeah.
15: Some people would say, well, put them in a mental hospital, you know, instead of putting them in a jail or in prison, for example. So I don't know what the exact right answer is on that. I just know that if you kill three kids, I don't care if you say you're crazy or I don't care if you say you're psychotic.
16: Sure.
15: Or not. You got to pay the price for your human life is valuable. Okay. And these three children are dead. Go ahead, Ray. And then we'll move on to another topic here.
18: Well, the simplest thing we can say to him, and I agree 100% with your point, that there are at least some people on the jury clearly who bought into the theory that this woman's, you know,
15: hearing voices
18: and all that.
15: Yeah.
18: That somehow that is a diminished mental capacity.
15: Right.
18: So she is not responsible in the same way. But as you have said, if there are no consequences for killing your children, then everybody is going to claim form of temporary.
15: I'll tell you one other thing, and then, well, go ahead, Wesley, and then I'll tell you one other thing.
16: It's very graphic, so I won't go through the details on radio, but if you want to know more about why I think that she should be charged with murder, you can go read how she killed them, and you can read the time lapse between each killing and how she chased one of them around the house.
15: Did she strangle all three of them?
16: No,
15: go ahead and say it.
16: She strangled her three children with a exercise band from the house and within a time period, one at a time, systematically, while one was running around screaming. She was finishing one, and then she moved on to the next, and then she moved on to the next. Mm-hmm. This is a clear case for me.
15: You're saying somewhere along the way, you would have. You know what to do, okay? Yeah. I need to get the cord. I need to strangle this first. I'm sorry.
16: I know. It's graphic.
15: This is graphic, folks. And then what you're saying is this is,
16: the details
15: in a sense, premeditated.
17: Yes.
15: Yeah.
17: And that's why people don't buy the mentally unfit thing, because there have been claims that she investigated things, did some web searches. She sent her husband out to run some errands. A lot of things that general people say are not.
15: Yes. To plan it.
17: That's why some people dismiss the psychosis aspect. Jenna actually wrote an op-ed for AFN.net last week, and Jenna said Lindsey Clancy must be held criminally responsible for the deaths of Cora Dawson and Kelly.
15: I agree completely. I would, anyway, knowing what I know, what you described, Wesley, how this all went down, I don't know how you don't find her guilty. But the jury may be hung. We don't know. They haven't come to an agreement. And you have to have unanimity, don't you, Ray? Doesn't it have to be 100%?
18: I think it has to be.
15: Can't be 8-1 or 7-5 or something like that. Right. You got to find a guilty, find her guilty of something like this. You got to have the jury find and they're all in agreement. You know, one other thing about the mental illness part, and I'm not saying she doesn't. You know, anybody who does what she did right here is, quote, crazy.
16: That's right.
15: End quote. So, I think that's evil. What she did was evil and not crazy. And it was more evil than crazy. Crazy is you do things that are unexplained. For example, if she goes out and howls at the moon, okay, that's crazy. That's a mental illness. To do what she did may be a mental illness also, but it's also pure evil. So
16: and
15: criminal, and then we'll move on.
16: Yeah, and I'll end with the point that I started. For argument's sake, say she's got the psychosis. Mm-hmm. Okay, right. Whatever. That doesn't change. If we agree that she has that, you can't go. She can't go, like you said. She can't go to Applebee's next week and have a psychosis experience again, and then we're back here all over.
15: No,
16: because even if she has, in either case, she can't be let. She can't be let out.
15: No, I know. I know. We'll see what happens. You're listening to Today's Issues on American Family Radio. Tim, Westy, Chris, and Ray. Next story.
17: One other legal story that we have on our website.
15: I love me some legal stories, Chris.
17: That's what I'm here for. Dun, dun.
15: I love talks about attorneys and court cases and judges and juries. Go ahead. What you got next?
17: A judge in Utah will decide today if there is enough evidence to put the man accused of shooting and killing Charlie Kirk on trial for aggravated murder, which would make him eligible for the death penalty. This is the 23-year-old Tyler Robinson, who turned himself in after the shooting at Utah Valley University last September. He has not entered a plea, and his lawyers have not offered alternative theories for Kirk's death. They've instead focused on blocking the case from proceeding to trial and trying to get that death penalty taken off the table. You know, Utah's governor, in the days immediately following, I think even hours after the shooting death of Charlie Kirk, said the death penalty will be used in this case, and they have not budged from that.
15: Yeah. Well, we might ask Frank about that, because Frank Turek, our guest at the bottom of the hour, was there when, as we've talked about many times. But so that what they had for this alleged killer was a preliminary hearing.
17: Yes.
15: Preliminary hearing and to decide. And so the judge is going to say yes or no and going forward with the trial.
17: Yes. I'm not sure why it's taken this long. Again, I'm not a lawyer. I'm not a judge. I'm just the news guy. But they have presented a whole host of evidence, a lot of things that we've talked about on the show. He turned himself in. At no point have his parents, who urged him to turn himself in, ever said something like, "You've got the wrong guy." That's ever happened.
15: They got text.
17: They interviewed his male roommate that he had a romantic relationship with. They aired that video because the police recorded it. That guy talked about the communications and conversations that he had with Tyler after.
15: Well, there's also a video of him getting off the roof of the building.
16: His vehicle was there.
15: He's going to go to trial. That's just.
17: I would think so.
15: Yeah. Next story.
17: All right. We do have some good news. I'm happy to bring in some good news here.
15: That don't involve lawyers and...
17: Correct. Praise God for our first responders, because rescuers in the last few days have saved some 80 people from those Grand Canyon floods. Two people are dead. One is missing. But again, rescuers have airlifted about 80-some-odd people there to higher ground and safety after these floods moved in. They had some really heavy rainfall on Saturday, and within minutes... I mean, you're talking about water gushing down areas that people were not expecting. A lot of people were camping in the Grand Canyon in this area.
15: Ray, you been there?
18: I have been to the Grand Canyon. And to think of the difficulty of getting down thousands of feet down to the bottom, rushing river and all the rest. God bless the first responders who did that. Mm-hmm. I mean, some amazing pictures and video coming out of those rescues.
15: So at the bottom of the Grand Canyon, which is on my bucket list, that is going to the Grand Canyon. Allison and I talk about it every year, and then we back out because we say, "Oh, I don't want
16: to travel again.
15: Don't want to drive that far again." So because we're on the road a lot, but anyway, going to do it one day. But the point is, at the bottom of the Grand Canyon is Colorado River, right?
18: Right.
15: So were these people, Ray, do you know, were these people camping along the Colorado River, and then the one of these monsoon-type deluges hit and causes almost instantaneous flooding? Is that?
18: I think that's a pretty good description.
15: Okay.
18: Of what happened. And imagine, Tim, you're with the rescue people on the top, and in the midst of that, you got to get down to the bottom, several thousand feet.
15: Yeah.
18: Down.
15: I mean, how do you do that? Helicopters? Yeah. Maybe helicopters?
18: I guess.
15: Yeah. You know, another thing is, and I'm not faulting anybody by any stretch of the imagination, but it does make you wonder, with all the weather models that we have now, and you can look on your phone and tell what's going to happen in the next 15 minutes or 30 minutes or an hour.
18: Right.
15: It just seems odd to me that this kind of thing could spring up as a surprise on campers. You know what I'm saying? Not that flash flooding doesn't happen. That's why it's called flash flooding. But to not say, okay, you have the ability to escape in case of a flash flood by going over here or over there, and you have communication with your phone, you know.
16: Well, then you got people like me that's like, nah, it's not going to happen.
18: Right. Well, that's right. That's right. Who just go,
15: what I'm saying is, you would think, and I don't know what all the circumstances were here, but you would think you would get a flash flood warning probably, half an hour in advance of it actually reaching your site. Mm-hmm. But again, I don't know what the weather conditions were. It may have been just a torrential. It obviously was a torrential downpour. And they have what they call monsoon season in the American Southwest. And these thunderstorms just drop inches of rain in hours.
17: I was actually in the Grand Canyon area back in this time in 2021. We had gone to the Grand Canyon, and at one point we stopped to get some gas. This is after dark. And we're kind of on a gas station on a hill, and it had been raining pretty hard, and then the weather alert went across about a flash flood warning. And I look, we're staying safely under the big awning at the gas station next to the pump. And I look on the road, which is on a incline or decline, and water is just flowing down that road. So,
15: because it doesn't sink in the grass and the ground like it does here where we live. If not that we don't have flooding, but in the if you get where you have a lot of rain, we get like 60 inches a year here where we live, then you know your grass is going to grow and it's going to soak. But you get somewhere like the desert or prairie where the rain just, it doesn't soak, it just runs off. So that's the reason it can happen so fast. All right, let's take our break a little early here. And then we will be back with Dr. Frank Turek coming up momentarily. We thank you for listening to today's issues here on the American Family Radio Network. We'll be back in a few moments.

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1: Let me tell you a story. It's the story of Old Joe. Old Joe was one of those fellows who didn't like to be pushed around. He was just tired of paying taxes, didn't like the way the government was being run, and in general had had it with anything that smacked of authority. In fact, old Joe didn't even like to pull over for emergency vehicles. He felt that they just used their sirens to get through traffic about 99% of the time. Well, one afternoon, old Joe was driving through some heavy traffic when an ambulance pulled up behind him. Its siren was blowing loud and clear. Old Joe looked in his mirror and saw the ambulance coming up his lane. Since there was heavy traffic, old Joe knew that the ambulance couldn't get through unless he pulled over. Very shortly, the ambulance was on old Joe's bumper. Inside himself, he was wondering if he should pull over to let the vehicle pass. Then a brilliant idea flashed in old Joe's mind. Now was the time to get even with those people who drive ambulances. Old Joe made the decision that he would stay in his lane and keep that ambulance from passing. He laughed inside himself because the opportunity had presented itself. The ambulance kept its siren going at full blast. But old Joe, determined to get even, just kept driving his leisurely, slow pace. In fact, he even slowed down a little. The ambulance driver began to blow his horn and motion for old Joe to move over. But old Joe did exactly what he wanted to do. He didn't move over. And he didn't pay any attention to the ambulance driver. He simply acted as if he didn't hear the siren. Well, for quite a distance, old Joe kept that ambulance from passing. He managed to get his car in position several times at key locations to make sure that the ambulance couldn't pass. Following several minutes of keeping the ambulance behind him, old Joe soon approached the street which led to his house. He was tempted not to turn, just to keep the emergency vehicle behind him for a longer time. But when he got to the street that led to his house, he decided that he had had enough fun and turned. While making his turn, he was thinking that he had showed them. He'd gotten even, and he wasn't going to be pushed around anymore. But when he turned, the ambulance turned also. This pleased old Joe tremendously, because he could still keep it from passing for a few more houses. Well, when he got to his house, old Joe gave his signal and turned into his driveway. But, much to his surprise, the ambulance turned into his driveway also. He'd seen the anger on the ambulance driver's face, and old Joe figured that the driver had followed him to fight. So old Joe jumped out of his car, ran to the ambulance, jerked open the driver's door, and started fighting. By the time the other attendant and some of the neighbors could get things under control, old Joe's wife was at the door shouting, "Where have you been with that ambulance? You should have been here 10 minutes ago. Little Joe is barely breathing." Well, they finally got little Joe to the hospital. The doctor said if they had been there 10 minutes earlier, he might have lived. Old Joe, he got even all right. But in getting even, he lost. Life usually works that way. Now, is this a true story? The incident could be. The moral it teaches is.
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3: Greece and Italy. 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Hello, everyone. I'm Tim Wildman, president of American Family Association and American Family Radio. My sons, Walker and Wesley, are going to be leading a tour of Greece, which includes many of the sites found in the book of Acts. where Paul traveled. And then we call that the Footsteps of Paul. And then we're going to Italy. By we, I mean Allison, my wife, and I are leading a group to Italy to see the sights of that great country, including Rome. We're going to visit Rome, and that'll take a couple, 3 days to see all that's in Rome. And so we're going to visit the Sistine Chapel. Yeah, Michelangelo, you may have heard of him. He was a slightly better than average artist. So we're going to be going there. If you want all the information on our tours of Italy and Greece, go to tours.afa.net. 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
3: Hey, welcome back, everybody, to today's issues on the American Family Radio Network. Today's issues, the name of this here show. I'm Tim with Wesley and Chris and Ray. Ray's in Florida, and we're in Mississippi. And we're going to stay in the South and go over to North Carolina and talk to our good friend, Dr. Frank Turk. How you doing, Frank?
6: I'm doing great. We're heading up to Western Carolina University tonight for our first college event, Tim. It's going to be 7 p.m. up here in Western Carolina. It's in Waynesville, North Carolina, but it's also live streamed. If they go to our cross-examined YouTube channel, they can see it live streamed at 7 p.m. tonight. We'll include a lot of Q&A, too.
3: Yeah, what's 7 o'clock Eastern or Central?
6: Eastern. Be 6 Central.
3: Yep. Okay.
6: 7 Eastern, 6 Central. Yep.
3: And what channel to go visit?
6: Go to the cross-examined YouTube channel. Two words, cross-examined. You'll see it there.
3: And you're going to live stream.
6: Yes, sir. That's the plan. It's always the plan. We reach a lot more people online, obviously, than in person. We'll have a few hundred there tonight.
3: Right.
6: Hopefully, and then we'll reach a lot more online.
3: Is that the Western Carolina? Is that the Catamounts?
6: Oh, you mean their name?
3: Yeah.
6: Oh, man. You're putting me on the spot now, bro. I can't
3: That's
6: remember
3: why I'm
6: their
3: here.
6: Mascot.
7: I'm looking it up.
6: Yeah, that's
3: okay,
6: right.
3: If you're going to go to their campus, you got to know the name of their,
6: I got to know the name. Look it up.
3: Okay, it's a Catamount. Tim was right. It's Catamount.
6: You're right.
7: Now I'm Googling, what is a Catamount?
8: Now we're Googling, what is a Catamount?
3: Catamount.
8: Is that like just like a bobcat, isn't it?
7: It's a wild, meat-eating cat.
8: It's a cougar.
6: It's just like what's a Buckeye? Nobody knows.
3: Yeah.
7: That's what Yankees call cockleburrows.
3: Okay. What now?
7: Uh-huh. Yeah.
3: Where'd that come from, Chris?
7: No. A Buckeye is like, it's very similar to the thing that Southerners call a cockleburrow.
3: Oh, I thought you said Yankees, like the New York Yankees.
7: No. Like
3: switched
7: people up
3: over to baseball.
7: Yeah.
3: No? Yes or no? You know, we wandered.
7: Not the baseball team.
3: We had path we were headed down for this show, and we veered.
7: Right.
3: And we've taken a detour.
7: A Buckeye is a glossy brown nut that falls from a tree in Ohio.
3: And we're like going way off.
8: I got Buckeye trees at the hunting property I have. By the way,
3: you guys get through talking about Buckeyes, we're going to get back on topic here. But
8: Catamount is a cougar.
3: It's a cougar.
8: Yeah.
3: Catamount.
8: Just say cougar.
3: That's what I said.
7: Wait, catamount. Well, catamount sounds cooler because.
3: But they probably have those. They may be native to the Carolinas there. Oh, I don't know.
8: Oh, yeah. Sure.
3: All right. So, Ray, Frank.
6: Yeah.
3: This story, about every 2 months or whatever, the Daily Mail, which I read, it's a tabloid, but it has a lot of good news and information there. But they throw this Noah's Ark story out, you know, and they get me to click on it because I want to see what the latest is. So tell us what you went over there in search of Noah's Ark.
6: I went to Iran 20 years ago because the Bible does not say that the Noah's Ark came to rest on the mountain or in Mount Ararat. It says the mountains of Ararat.
3: Okay.
6: And that can be an area which includes Iran. Mount Ararat was named about 1200 AD, okay? Now, if that's the mountain it came down on, okay, but I'm not so sure that is the true place. I think it's probably further east than that into Iran, because that's the mountains of Ararat. Now, I see the story you're looking at, and I'm not an expert on that site, but I've been told by people who are experts it's not true, okay?
3: Okay.
6: I don't have the details on it, but it's probably not the site.
3: Well, I have to change my flight then, because I was... I'd already booked it and planned everything, but thank you for telling me I'm going to see nothing.
6: That's right. Okay. You're going to see a mountain. That's what you're going to see.
3: All right. Well, I'll make the best of it, I guess. Mm-hmm. Also, good. Mm-hmm. I had a donkey, you know, a guide with a donkey.
8: Yeah, you were. Ride on. You were going to do some backpack.
3: I was
8: going to
3: do the back
8: I'm
3: of the
8: sure
3: donkey.
8: You are.
3: You know.
8: Yeah.
3: So. All right. Let's talk about for just a moment, because there are people listening to us right now who maybe don't necessarily believe in the biblical account of Noah. And I mean, let's face it, there's no other story in the Bible that's used more in children's books. And you go in any church nursery in America, we got Noah's Ark sitting over there in the corner with all the little giraffes and, you know, all the little animals, as many as you get. So I want you first, Frank, and then Ray, to talk about this story in the Bible, because could it, you really believe, Frank, you really believe that we had a man named Noah and he had his family on board an ark
8: that he built by hand.
3: That he built by hand that was so big that it carried 2x2 animals on board and they floated around out there on a flooded earth for 40 days. And do you believe that's really... You believe that literal story?
6: I got no problem believing it, and I'll tell you why. Because it's not even all that impressive when you compare it to the greatest miracle in the Bible. The greatest miracle in the Bible is the first verse. In the beginning, God created the heavens and the earth. If that verse is true, Tim, every other verse in the Bible is at least believable. And the interesting thing now is even atheists are admitting the universe had a beginning. Now, of course, they don't think it's God, but what else could it be? If space-time and matter had a beginning out of nothing, whatever created space-time and matter must transcend space-time and matter. In other words, the cause must be at least spaceless, timeless, immaterial.
8: No, I was going to
3: I tell you what, you turn your back on a catamount.
8: And that's what
9: that's what's going to happen.
3: Frank, this...
6: What happened? Did I lose you?
3: You went around a mountain or something. I don't know. Go ahead.
6: All right. Well, yeah, I am up in the North Carolina mountains. But I was saying that if space, time, and matter had a beginning, the cause must at least be spaceless, timeless, immaterial, powerful, personal, and intelligent to create this universe
3: right.
6: out of nothing and
3: right.
6: in a fine-tuned way. So if Genesis 1:1 is true,
3: right.
6: Noah's easy to believe. And by the way, so's Jonah, and so's the resurrection and every other miracle in the Bible. Because the greatest miracle, the creation of the universe out of nothing, has already occurred. Also, I would add that every ancient civilization has a great flood story. Gee, I wonder why. Maybe because there was a great flood.
3: Yep. But by the way, people, don't email me, because I believe the biblical account. Like Frank just said, when you question the stories of the Bible, then I have to say we are talking about God here. You know, so as Frank said, so the Red Sea parting and the Hebrew people going through it is nothing for God, because he created the planet, okay? So Ray, you comment, and then Wesley comment. Go ahead.
9: Well, everything Frank said, 1,000%. Frank, thank you for being so clear. And I think you're standing it, you're putting the argument in the right place. The issue isn't really Noah's flood. The issue is, do we believe Genesis 1:1 in the beginning, God created the heavens and the earth? So there's really no problem with the idea of the animals coming in 2x2. If God created the world, he could certainly do that. There's no problem with the gopher wood. I mean, there's a discussion today exactly what was gopher wood. I don't know if we know for sure the answer, but whatever it was, God can create it. Noah could find it. He and his sons could build the ark, and it could float. If Genesis 1:1 is true, then we shouldn't have any trouble with the concept of a universal flood. Wesley?
8: I was going to ask Dr. Frank, remind me, how many days did it take to build the ark, and What are some key evidences that we have of how he built the ark? Because that is probably one of the more fascinating portions of the story for me personally. Because nowadays we have all these heavy equipment, our machinery, and things can be done in such a short time. But to think about the size of the ark that it was built, and it was built by hand, that part is a little bit harder to swallow.
6: If I remember rightly, I want to say it's 120 years. Maybe you guys could check me on that since I'm in a car right now and I can't access it. I thought it was a long time, but I think we do know, Ray, what gopher wood was. It's when Noah said to his sons, "Hey, gopher wood."
9: But we're going to be here all week, folks.
8: That's it. Yeah. Yeah.
3: 100, how many years?
6: We got it right 120. What was it? By the way, have you guys been to the Ark Encounter in Kentucky?
7: Yes.
8: We've been a couple of times, and we're going back again.
6: Yeah, I mean, that is incredibly impressive. I don't agree with Ken Ham on everything, but that's an impressive feat right there.
8: It absolutely
6: You got to go see that. And they answer all these questions, you know, could they all fit on the ark? And, yes, you know, what about food and all that? It's all there. Mm-hmm. It's amazing.
3: All right. Let's see here. Anything else? Do you want to comment at all on situation with the man who was arrested for killing Charlie Kirk, since you were there?
6: Yeah. In fact, I'm going to be talking about that tonight at Western Carolina University. Again, people can watch it live streamed on our YouTube channel, Cross Examine YouTube channel. But let me just say this. If Tyler Robinson is not really the killer of Charlie Kirk, would we have the following evidence? Would we have video of him on campus, not just on campus, but actually shooting? Would we have his DNA on the murder weapon, the casing, and other items? In fact, one of the experts at the trial says it's a trillion to one odds it's not him, right? You know, it's
3: right,
6: him.
3: Right.
6: Would we have three confessions, one by text, one by a written letter, and one verbally? Would we have the testimony of his lover confirming all this? Would his parents have turned him in, and would he agree to be turned in if he was not the killer? And would his defense team not dispute the evidence or cite any so-called conspiracy claims? Would they just try and avoid the death penalty, which is they're trying to do that now? That's probably what they're going to try and do today. They're going to try and push back on the aggravated assault charge. Because that's what brings the death penalty, not just the murder, but that he put other people in jeopardy when he murdered Charlie. Would any of that evidence exist if he was not the killer?
3: Right.
6: And the answer is no. None of this evidence would exist if he was not the killer. You say it was all planted. You got to have thousands of people in on this conspiracy to say that.
3: Right.
6: You would have to have thousands. That's impossible.
3: Right.
6: Okay. It's nonsense to say these conspiracy theories are true. Now, he's going to get a fair trial. He's innocent until proven guilty. But to suggest that he is not the killer and there's some better explanation than this, I haven't heard it. In fact, my friend Dinesh D'Souza puts it this way. You know, Candace Owens has been pushing this nonsense for almost a year now. And somehow she has the Jews involved. It's Israel. And here's what Dinesh says. Imagine if this same evidence implicated, say, Ben Shapiro. Suppose Ben Shapiro was on the video. Suppose Ben Shapiro was seen shooting. Suppose Ben Shapiro was on the murder weapon in the casing. Suppose he had confessed three different ways. Suppose his wife said he did it. Suppose his parents turned him in and he agreed to be turned in. Suppose his defense team doesn't cite any conspiracy theories or claims, but just tries to avoid the death penalty. Would Candace Owens right now be saying, "Oh, it's not Ben Shapiro"?
3: Yeah, I know.
8: Good point.
3: It's just I don't know what happened to her the last.
8: She's
3: two,
8: using
3: three.
8: The word proxy quite a bit. That's her out.
3: What proxy in what way?
8: That he's taken the paraphrasing hours of her
3: Tyler
8: content.
3: Robinson is the
8: Tyler Robinson
3: ball
8: is taking
3: guy?
8: The fall guy. but Frank, he
3: agreed to be the fall guy so he could go to the electric chair. Yeah, that makes sense.
6: No, Tim. In Utah, ironically, the death penalty punishment is by firing squad.
8: Yeah.
3: Wow.
9: Whoa.
3: Okay.
8: Well, I think Frank made a good point that I have not thought about till just until you mentioned it. If it was a proxy or whatever you want to call it, are the thousands of other conspiracy and thousands of other people, at some point somebody's going to break.
7: Hmm.
8: If you have that many people involved in something, somebody's going to say.
10: I think she just must be interested in cliques and conspiracy theories.
7: Yes. Yeah. Some Americans are fearful of things. They're angry about things. They're uninformed about things. And she feeds or finds a way to make a little business based on all those things.
10: Tyler, Rob, anyway. Yeah. You know, another thing about this is the. What's the guy who killed the United Healthcare?
6: Oh, that's Luigi Mangione, something like that.
7: Mm-hmm.
10: Now he's pleaded guilty.
7: Yes,
10: it's the same. Yeah. It's the same type situation in terms of the overwhelming evidence against him. He's pleaded guilty. Now, don't in any way, shape, or form misunderstand what I'm about to say here. I'm not going to use the word respect, but I can. That's not even the right word. He at least...

0: exchange that was in there as well.
1: But what I'm saying is, if you're going to go to that extent and then you're going to try to get off, you're not committed to your cause, because you're trying to say you should be committed to your cause and say, yeah, I killed the guy because A, B, and C. You see what I'm saying? I don't know if that is even relevant relevant to our conversation. No. Go ahead, Ray. I mean, Frank.
2: None of these people are people of principle, quite obviously.
1: Right.
2: Okay?
1: I know.
2: You're going to murder somebody for a cause, an innocent person for a cause. You're not a person of principle anyway, so...
1: Right.
2: I'm not expecting any virtue from any of these people.
1: I just think he's probably just trying to avoid the death penalty. That's probably the bottom line.
2: What they're going to probably do today. By the way, the trial starts in 10 minutes, so please pray for Erica and her team that are there right now.
1: Oh, they are.
2: I just talked to her earlier today, yeah.
1: Is that taking place in Salt Lake? Is that Salt Lake City? Where is that taking place?
2: It's Provo, Utah.
1: Provo.
2: 5 minutes from Salt Lake. Yeah, Salt Lake City.
1: All right, we'll let you go. Be safe through the mountains, and we'll be looking for you tonight on your YouTube channel.
2: All right, thank you, brother. God bless.
1: All right, thank you. That's Dr. Frank Turek there, driving through the mountains of Western Carolina. He's going to be at Western Carolina University tonight. Where did he say that was, Ray? Do you remember what town that's?
3: No, but they're home of the catamounts. I got that much out of it.
1: The catamounts. Where is that school located?
4: Man, I'm about to mispronounce the name of this place.
1: Just spell it out, Chris. I'll pronounce it for you. I got that kind of thing.
4: C-U-L-L-O-W-H-E-E.
1: You're going to have to go a little slower than that. Go ahead. What now?
0: Cullowhee.
4: C-U-L-L-O-W-H-E-E.
3: That sounds right, Cullowhee.
4: Well, I mean, you know how...
1: Is that what we're going with?
4: Yeah.
1: We're going with Cullowhee?
0: Cullowhee, North Carolina.
1: Yeah. Okay.
4: Ray, you've been to Mississippi. You know we pronounce things. Kosciuszko, for example, is not how other people might pronounce the name of that town.
3: let me say just one thing, Tim. A while back, I was doing some kind of work for the ministry, which means I was surfing the internet, right, to see what I could find.
1: Right.
3: And on that particular evening, I happened upon Frank Turek, and this was at Wayne State University. This was about a little bit more than a year ago, and watched the live stream. And then a few months ago, I watched him again. It's one of the most fascinating things I've ever heard. If you think Frank is good on AFR and he's amazing,
1: right,
3: you ought to watch him in front of the students. Both times I watched him, he stood there, made his presentation, fabulous, right? But he stood there and took all questions from all comers, and he never flinched. One of the most stunning things I have ever seen.
4: Yeah, I had the opportunity to go and cover his event at Ole Miss back a few days before Easter. And there was a lady there that she was a self-admitted atheist, and she peppered him with a lot of questions, but he stood his ground. And I learned a lot just from that 2-hour event.
1: Frank is one of the top Christian apologists in the world.
0: Mm-hmm.
3: Yes.
1: Let me tell you, folks. Now, Frank has been a 25-year friend of mine. But if you don't already, you need to tune in.
0: Absolutely.
1: He does a live radio show for us right here on American Family Radio each Saturday morning. It's at 9:00 Central Time. I don't have enough faith to be an atheist. It's excellent. It's an hour long. And then we re-air it on Sunday afternoons, I think at 4:00 Central Time. So make sure you tune into that, because Frank does that show for us. He doesn't have to, but he takes part of his Saturday morning because he wants to reach the American Family Radio listening audience to help equip us and train us and prepare us for the kind of questions we might get out there.
4: Hey, also, I have shared a link to his event tonight on our Today's Issues Facebook page.
1: Okay, great. Great, and he'll be at Western, and this is what Charlie, by the way, Charlie Kirk learned about Frank Turek and said, I've got to get in touch with this guy because he's such a good authority on defending the Bible. And so Charlie Kirk reached out, I think I got this story right, to Frank Turek and said, I want you to mentor me on the defense of the Bible, because I'm going out to college campuses, this is Charlie Kirk.

0: all over the country debating and talking and taking questions from students at college campuses everywhere. And I want to be prepared more for my answers. I want to have good answers. He knew about politics, Charlie Kirk did, and cultural and social issues. He was already well-versed on that. But the Bible, not so much. So that's why Frank was with him out in Utah when this happened, because they had become such good friends. So anyway, you're listening to Today's Issues on American Family Radio. What's next, Chris?
1: Let's mention this real quick. Yesterday, the Trump administration announced it was shutting down 270 commercial truck driving schools because, according to the Trump administration, these schools have been handing out commercial truck driver's licenses to illegal immigrants and other people that cannot show they are proficient in English. I've got some audio here of Transportation Secretary Sean Duffy, followed by Vice President Vance. Clip 7.
2: Every single illegal driver on American roads, we're going to come for you. So maybe it's just better off, cut up your commercial driver's license and find something else to do.
3: Today is about restoring the basic principle that if you want to drive a big truck on America's roads, you ought to be able to speak English, you ought to be a legal resident of the United States of America, and you ought to have basic qualifications.
1: I got to tell you, I don't want anybody to think that's in some faraway state. I had a source yesterday tell me that this source was aware of a Department of Public Safety in the southeastern United States giving out licenses to illegal immigrants.
0: All right, hold on just a minute. How many did they shut down?
1: 270.
0: 200 set. You mean we have 270? What do they do?
1: Commercial truck driving schools.
0: Wow. I wouldn't. Anyway, I guess in 50 states, I guess you're going to have that many.
1: It is a big trade school type thing that they try to market towards people that don't want to go to a university. It's a very well-paying job, driving a truck.
0: So you go physically to a school, though, because you got to go physically learn how to drive a truck, right?
1: And one example that Transportation Secretary Duffy used yesterday, the school, and I'm using air quotes, was a bus they had in what he described as the backyard of the building.
0: Yeah, but I stopped that. I quit doing that. It was a little side gig.
1: That was your side hustle.
0: And I just said, you know what? This is not working. Because I couldn't talk to these guys. They didn't talk English. You know what I'm saying?
1: Right.
0: So it's
1: language barrier.
0: Anyway, well, good. I'm glad that you do read about this all the time, this problem of people who are here illegally, and yet they're out on our interstates and highways driving without being a legal citizen. You just can't have that. Mm-hmm. So they're cracking down on that, is what you're saying. All right, you're listening to Today's Issues on American Family Radio. We will be back in a few minutes with Steve Paisley-Jordahl, and we will look to have you back then.

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4: American Family News, I'm Rusty Pugh. The judge in the Lindsey Clancy trial has told jurors to keep deliberating after they said they couldn't reach a unanimous decision on whether to hold the Massachusetts mother criminally responsible for killing her three young children in 2023. Coming near the start of the fourth day of deliberations today, this was the first time there was any indication from the jury that they were at an impasse. Clancy, a labor and delivery nurse, admits to the killings but claims postpartum psychosis drove her actions. Prosecutors argue she knew exactly what she was doing. A conviction means life in prison, while an acquittal might lead to confinement in a mental hospital. Emergency teams in Nepal are locating more victims as they cleared debris left by last week's catastrophic flash flooding. Jeff Paul has more.
5: The death toll in both Nepal and Tibet continues to rise, now surpassing more than 1,000 people. However, as crews start to reach the more isolated areas, there is concern the number of killed will only get worse. Rescue teams are now launching boats into fast-moving rivers as they try to account for some of the more than 4,400 who are currently missing. With so many bridges and roads destroyed by last week's catastrophic flooding and landslides, crews are only now able to get to some of those remote villages left stranded by the disaster. Rescuers are also still trying to reach hundreds of workers who could be trapped inside the tunnels of hydropower plants.
4: U.S. Treasury Secretary Scott Bessent claiming Iran is in extreme distress militarily due to the action taken by the Trump administration against the regime, adding the entire country is now suffering from economic issues such as inflation. He says the goal is to get them to a point where they want to get a deal completed with the U.S.
6: We are going to economically asphyxiate this regime. And as President Trump said, the reason the MOU did not work, they were not ready for a deal. Mm-hmm. My job is to make sure that they want to have a deal. Mm. And they will want to have one.
4: The midterm elections are quickly approaching and control of Congress hangs in the balance. House Speaker Mike Johnson is confident Republicans will come out on top.
7: I believe the American people are going to do the right thing. So you're going to see me with boundless joy around here, okay? I'm very optimistic about this.
4: A conservative columnist does not think Democrats will be able to distance themselves from radical, America-hating, Islamic terrorist-loving Hassan Piker. Chad Groening has more.
8: Robert Nye is a columnist for the Washington Times. His latest column is entitled, Hassan Piker, Who Is That Again?
9: I kind of put a fun headline on it. Hassan Piker, Who Is That Again? Some Democrats are trying to distance themselves from association with Hassan Piker, who is a Twitch podcaster, and Twitch is a podcast network, who's highly offensive. He has said things that are just utterly indefensible, like talking about capitalist blood running down the streets and things I can't repeat on air because they're too obscene.
8: But Nye thinks ultimately efforts by Democrats like Abdul El-Sayed to distance themselves from Piker will fail.
9: I think Mr. Piker has been so offensive, so hateful, so racist, so anti-American, so pro-Hamas terrorism, that the Democrats aren't going to be able to fool people that they're not really associated with them. In fact, Representative Mike Rogers, congressman from Michigan, who's running against Abdul Saeed for the Senate seat, has been running ads calling Hassan Piker Abdul El-Sayed's running mate. And that's not far from the truth.
8: I'm Chad Groening.
4: There were fewer job openings than expected in midsummer. Jenny Cosolo reports.
10: Job openings rose slightly to 7.27 million on the last business day of July. The number was fewer than expected. Hires and total separations from jobs both were little changed at 5.1 million. The Bureau of Labor Statistics says job openings increased for durable goods manufacturing, that's for making expensive things designed to last for years, though hires decreased in professional and business services. The number of job openings for June was revised down to 7.27 7.18 million. Ginny Cosella, Fox News.
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0: Hey, welcome back, everybody, to today's issues on the American Family Radio Network. Thanks for joining us. Steve Paisley Dordal is in the house now.
1: Hey, everybody. I am here.
0: Good to see you, Steve.
1: Thank you. Good to be seen.
0: So Tim, Wesley, Ray, and now

0: Steve. And Ray, are you done traveling? Are you for the?
1: Well, ironically, I'm gone the next 2 weeks up to New York to teach Galatians and then teaching Galatians down here. But after that, Tim, I'm basically going to be home here in Florida for the rest of the year.
2: Got any college football games you're going to be? Have you switched your sports allegiance now? Are you still an NFL Chiefs fan? Or are you now a college fan?
1: You know, look, I've always.
2: Or Tampa Bay Bucks fan.
0: What now?
2: Tampa Bay Bucks.
1: What? Do they have a team?
2: They might.
0: Yeah.
1: I got to love Patrick Mahomes. I'm interested to see his comeback and all of that. So, but it's college football, Tim, right? College football rules the world, or should.
0: Yeah. Yeah, I'm big college. I agree with you, Ray. I'm more college than NFL guy. College just has more pageantry and more at stake each and every week. Is the way I look at
1: and
0: it.
1: This is a big week. Week one, all the teams are playing this weekend.
0: Yeah, you're right. This is a big week. This is the first big weekend for the college football team. So everybody's optimistic because everybody's undefeated right now.
1: That's right.
0: You know,
1: except the few people who lost last weekend.
0: Well, that's true.
1: Yeah, a few of those, but
0: yeah. Were you going to say something?
3: Yeah, I was going to distinguish between something that I just thought about over the last couple of years with. Sports that professional sports is first a job before it's a sport. The professional athletes are getting paid to provide for their families and themselves. So it has a little bit, it's what you're describing, but I'm just connecting some dots there. Whereas college football up until the last 2 or 3 years was not where you weren't getting paid for it. You were doing it out of the love for your team and your sport, your school, the fans and things like that. Now there's still some of that there, which is why we still watch it like we do. And I think they're in the progress of realizing they mean the NCAA and college sports have made some mistakes the last couple of years, and they're trying to fix it. They're a little late to the game, but they're working on making some rule changes that will help provide or back to what it was before that. However, there is a distinguishable difference between professional sports and college sports, and primarily one is a job first and foremost, and the other one is more of a sport.
0: Mm-hmm. That's kind of the lines are being blurred right now.
3: That's right.
0: Because they're paying them straight up, the athletes. All right, though, what's your first story there?
2: We have been talking frequently about the DSA and the battle within the Democrat Party.
0: We're really worried about them.
2: Well, so there seems to be a moderate wing of the Democrat Party and then this radical socialist DSA wing. I'm going to suggest to you that maybe the moderates are not so moderate. One of them
3: is
2: James Tallarico. Mm-hmm. He's being billed as the moderate in Texas. He's running for Senate there, and he was talking with the Sierra Club the other day, and this was recorded, and I want you to hear his designs for capitalism. Listen to cut 17.
4: Tell us about one of the committees you are on or hope to be on, and the most important actions that committee could take to fight for climate justice and mitigate the impacts of climate change for all Texans.
5: Yeah, and I am so thankful that you asked this question, and also thankful that young activists have really drawn the link between climate change and white supremacy and capitalism in our country. And I think only understanding the ways that all three of those oppressive systems work together are we going to be able to begin the process of dismantling them.
2: So he wants to dismantle white supremacy, whatever that is, and capitalism. He wants to dismantle capitalism. If that is
3: the moderate,
2: that's not moderate.
3: I don't think there's that big of a gap between the two as much as we're making it seem to be the last couple of months as the DSAs are winning some of these office seats. I don't think there's that much, because if you look at what they've allowed to take place on their platform, just because some of them are not saying it as clear or as bold as others, they're allowing it. They've allowed it for years.
2: House of Representatives is going to be voting on. Representative Maria Salazar has introduced a motion called the denouncing the horrors of socialism, and she wants to get Democrats on the record as to whether they support socialism in this.
3: The DSA?
2: This is going to be a resolution for all members of the House.
3: Okay.
2: And she's going to put every member of the House of Representatives on record.
3: So this separating the wheat from the chaff?
2: Kind of. And here's what this resolution says.
3: This ought
2: to
3: be good.
2: It says, do you denounce, the resolution denounces socialism in all its forms. It opposes implementing socialist policies in the United States. It describes historical socialist regimes and their consequences, and it specifically discusses organizations and movements associated with socialism. It is non-binding, but it will mark and put every member of the House down as to whether or not they are for these socialist things.
3: Yeah, I know I've said we're on live talk radio, so sometimes we repeat ourselves, and I'm going to repeat something I said a couple weeks ago, and that's that the DSA and what's taking place in the Democrat Party is offsetting or more than offsetting any of the issues that the Republican Party is having within its own camp. And it's not many, but it's some significant things. You know, we expect cost of living to having gone down by now. We're expecting, you know, no one who voted for Trump voted for eight-month war now. Mm-hmm. So there's some things that we have some problems. He's doing a great job on the border and deportation. I think he could do more. Mm-hmm. However, any concerns that any blows or holes that are in the Republican Party during this Trump's administration, during his second term, is being offset or more by what's taking place within the Democrat Party, especially with the DSA most recently.
2: Ray, do you think the Democrats can run from the socialism thing at all? As we
1: No, because they've been moving in that direction.
3: That's
1: for
3: right.
1: Years and uh-huh. years. I mean, we've talked about this. The left, the far left, the extreme far left, and then whatever this DSA stuff is. It feels to me, Steve, like with the DSA, they have jumped off the cliff. Okay, and the party, I think Schumer and the others don't know what to do with the DSA. I don't see how they can.
0: Well, they can't win without them,
1: right?
0: And it makes it harder for them to win in a general election with them. So that's
1: right.
0: Kind of the dilemma they're in. However, it's going to be interesting to see after the November midterm elections across the country. We may be overstating the unpopularity of the Democrat Socialist movement in terms of are more Americans willing to accept socialism more than we think so?
2: James Carville is hoping not. He had something to say directly about
0: hoping
2: this.
0: Not what?
2: That he's hoping the Americans are not more in tune to socialism.
0: Okay.
2: Let's listen to cut four.
6: The reckoning will be in a nominating process for the nominee of the Democratic Party in 2028. This has to be taken to Democratic voters. And let me assure you that Democratic voters are not going to nominate the DSA or anybody close to the DSA. The Democrats have never nominated the most liberal candidate, and they're not going to do it in 2028.
2: Well,
0: I don't know about that.
2: I'm with you.
0: Sure. Yeah, I don't know about that. We'll have to see. Go, next story.
2: All right. So one of the discussions we're having in this country is whether or not we need to put up a whole bunch of data centers for AI. President Trump is pushing for them. He tweeted out the only reason that communities throughout the USA would not want data centers is if they want to end up being backwards and poor. If they want to be successful and rich with far lower taxes and jobs all over the place, let data reign. If we kill the golden goose, we will have ourselves to blame. There's a lot of opposition to data centers. I have a couple polls we can get into as well.
0: Okay. What do you think about this, Ray?
1: Look, Trump says it's the gold. You know, if you're against the data centers, you're killing the golden goose. He sees the money in it. There are a whole lot of legitimate questions, including the energy drain these data centers are going to use. But on the other hand, everybody I know is using ChatGPT and using Grok and using Claude and the other. There's no going back to the world before AI, right? No going back. And I think, aren't they saying that the purpose of the data centers is to provide the power to keep the AI bots going?
2: That is correct. Not just the bots. AI is going to be everywhere. It's the back end of every system that we have. It's not just talking to ChatGPT.
0: What did President Trump say if you're opposed to them? What did he say?
2: The only reason communities throughout the USA should not want data centers is if they want to end up being backwards and poor. If they want to be successful and rich with far lower taxes and jobs all over the place, let data reign.
3: I don't have a problem with that comment.
2: According to, I didn't want to trigger anybody.
0: I don't want to be poor and backwards.
2: Well,
0: I want to let data reign.
2: According to the latest Emerson research poll, 75% of Americans or those polled oppose data research centers being built in their areas. Gallup has it at 71% in March of those people being opposed to data centers. And it's kind of a NIMBY thing. They don't want it built in their backyard. I don't know that, some of this is fear of AI in general. And remember Elon Musk's vision. He's launching a whole bunch of satellites. The data centers are going to be in space. They're not going to be taking up room in anybody's backyard.
3: Yeah, that was one legitimate concern. I'm hearing more so the latter. Not concerned about necessarily AI, although that is a concern for a lot of people. I think the bigger concern is where these data centers are being located. You read about a story where they're placed near a very nice neighborhood, and they get the sounds annoying, maybe some of the energy is taken up in the community, and their electrical bills go up or something. Those are some things that I can understand that need to be sorted through and discussed and debated. But the idea in and of itself, it's inevitable, I believe, that you are going to have more data centers. It's just
2: they have
3: part of the natural progression.
2: They have to be close to water, Ray, and they have to be able to people that...
0: This I don't understand I don't understand a lot of the opposition to these data centers. We're going to run out of water because of them? We're going to be all in a thirsting.
2: Water consumption is part
0: so
2: of
0: So we use water consumption for a lot of stuff. What's the big deal?
2: That's just what's behind. I'm not worried about it.
0: I'm not acting like I'm arguing with you. I'm just saying I'm not sure what we got plenty of water.
2: Facilities generate tremendous amounts of heat. They need to be cooled.
0: Okay.
2: And they depend on water to cool them.
0: Okay.
2: And so and especially like now we're in the middle of a drought in the Southwest.
0: You turn them off.
2: Well, you turn them off, then you lose your AI. You turn off.
0: When you lose your AI, you need to have a garden.
2: It's not just chatbots. You turn off AI and you're turning off businesses.
0: Well, they need to have a backup plan. That's all I got to say.
2: All right. We'll put one together.
0: I don't know. I don't even know what I'm talking about. I'll just readily admit that, Ray. I'll just say this. President Trump says, basically saying, we got to move forward with this technology if we're going to keep up with the world. And I believe that's true. And we're going to have to make some kind of, you got to have environmental safety. Nobody wants to run out of water, for goodness sakes. We have all kind of big plants that use energy and all over the country and car manufacturing plants. You got Amazon, Walmart distribution centers. I mean, I know that this AI is different in terms of the water that it uses and energy, but I'm just saying that we've always had challenges when it comes to, making progress with
3: technology.
0: Yeah. Go ahead, Ray.
1: Look, I don't even know what we're supposed to say about this because they're coming, right?
0: They're coming.
1: I mean, they're going to be built. There is no possibility that they aren't going to be built. And some governor is going to say, not in my state. Fine, they're going to be built.
0: Well, Governor Abbott's been, he's been fighting with them, hadn't he? Been somewhat? I mean, I don't know what his reasons are. Go ahead.
1: Can Texas is a big state.
0: Yeah.
1: Can he keep the data centers completely out of Texas? That just, on the surface, that seems very doubtful to me.
0: I don't know if Abbott is completely opposed to the data centers per se, or if he wants changes made in how they operate, you know, for example. I'm not sure exactly, but I do think it's inevitable. And these data centers are going to go up around the country. And I don't necessarily think I'd have phrased it like President Trump did. He said, if you want to stay poor and ignorant, what did he say? Poor and what?
7: The phrase is backwards.
0: He said backwards.
7: Backwards and poor.
0: If you want to stay backwards and poor, then you oppose these AI.
2: So Abbott says that he wants to require data centers or AI companies to pay their own way. In other words, they should pay for the transmission and other electrical infrastructure that they use. He wants them to provide and help generate power for their communities. He wants to protect the water supplies and protect neighborhoods from noise and light and traffic.
3: I don't have a problem with that either. I think that's the best of both worlds.
2: Abbott says those are the requirements he wants before he's going to allow data centers.
1: All very reasonable,
3: very
1: right?
3: Very reasonable.
1: Now, did you say Elon Musk wants to put these data centers up in space?
2: No, he is.
1: He is?
2: He's launching them, yeah. He's launching... servers and server farms up in space where cooling is not an issue because it's just, and energy is not an issue because the sun 24/7 and you can cool in space.
3: I stayed up late last night working on that with him.
2: Did you?
3: Yeah, getting it up there.
2: Good. We need more.
3: Getting it up there.
1: How do you get the power back down to the earth? It's going to take some really, really long cords. Electrical
2: lines. They don't get the power that the data centers are using is to run the AI computers.
1: Okay.
2: Now that the power is being generated by the sun in space. What is going to be transmitted from space isn't power. The data centers don't give power; they give data, and the data will be transmitted.
1: Okay, so it's like when you talk your answer on ChatGPT. May not be coming from Utah. May be coming from outer space.
2: It's what these data farms in space or on land are providing is data. They are giving power, so it's computing power. It can be transmitted wirelessly.
3: Okay. Is it data or data? I'm just kidding.
0: data or data? That's a good question.
3: You know, tomato.
0: Yeah, tomato, tomato. All right, next story, Steve.
2: I'm
0: datted out, man. I'm data-centered out.
2: The Supreme Court has ruled 5-4 that President Trump can continue construction of his White House ballroom. The vote went down like this. It was Chief Justice John Roberts, Sonia Sotomayor, Elena Kagan, and Ketanji Brown Jackson that opposed this. The majority, Clarence Thomas, Samuel Alito, Neil Gorsuch, Brett Kavanaugh, and Amy Coney Barrett voted to allow it. And so the 5-4 in the president's ballroom will continue.
3: That had to go to the Supreme Court.
2: It did go to the Supreme Court.
0: That's one of those things where, what are you going to do? They're almost halfway through with it. You're going to say, nope, you got to put everything back like it was. This is a ballroom.
1: That's right.
3: Such a waste of time and politics.
0: Trying to prevent him from doing that?
3: This to have to go to the Supreme, out of all the world.
0: I didn't know the Supreme Court could rule on something like this. I mean, I thought it was the
2: National Trust for Historic Preservation brought suit saying that he didn't have the right. This is an anti-Trump group saying he didn't have the right to do it or spend money to do it or whatever.
0: Well, President Trump raised most of the money himself privately, okay? So, but really, listen, yes, you always need to be careful in our nation's capital about making changes and putting up new stuff and new monuments and new... yes, that is true, because that's our national treasure, our nation's capital. People from all over the world visit there. But at the same time, when you're talking about the White House grounds, it's always been the purview of whoever's in the White House to basically do what they want to. And I mean, we've had all kind of. I mean, President Obama added a basketball court. You had there's not a lot of space there to do. I think President Trump's adding a helipad, right? For the Air Force, excuse me, for Marine One. So this ballroom needed to be built because all the events that are of any size that they were having there at the White House were on the South Lawn. And it was under under tents and canopies, like you'd see in your town at a
2: circus,
0: a wedding ceremony, yeah, or something like that. You know, a reception. It was just ridiculous, and so you couldn't. Weather would interrupt things. You got a head of state coming from somewhere around the world, and you got a weather about a thunderstorm rolling in.
3: And security issues.
0: And security out in the open.
3: Out in the open, because I forget, was it President Trump or the Vice President Vance at an event where they had a guy, that gunman, come through the hotel, and he ran through the security and he opened fire.
7: That was the correspondence dinner.
3: Correspondence dinner, that's right. The correspondence dinner, after the fact, we look back and realize that it would have been much more convenient if that event was hosted, mm-hmm, on the White House grounds from a security standpoint, yeah, too, as well. Yeah. So, yeah, it's just mind-blowing. Out of all the serious, serious, serious issues that our country's facing, that would make its way to the Supreme
0: Court. And listen, by the designs of it, Ray, I saw it. It's going to be it's going to be massive. It may be it may be as big or bigger than the White House. I don't know. But it's going to be a grand place that you can have events that you don't have to worry about security, weather.
1: Tim, in the years to come after President Trump is off the
0: They're going
1: to
0: be glad he did it.
1: They're going to be glad. Democrat and Republican presidents both can be glad he did it.
0: That's right. So, but I didn't know the White House would. I mean, I didn't know the
8: Supreme Court.
0: Supreme Court would have to. I mean, I saw that story. I was going, what in the world has the Supreme Court got to do with building a ballroom at the White House, by the White House? Now, you've been by I haven't been there in a while. Do you seen the construction?
3: I have seen it. Yeah, they moved.
0: You saw it a few months ago, right?
3: That's right. They moved the fence line or the barriers back a couple blocks, and you can see where the construction's taking place right there.
0: Right. Yep. And let's face it, President Trump, how did he become famous in the first place?
3: Building nice stuff.
0: That's what I'm saying.
3: Yeah.
0: So whether you like, I think you got Trump derangement syndrome if you're opposed to him building this. I think you got.
3: Would that be the test?
0: I think you need to look inside yourself and
1: you
0: see where the
1: what you find.
0: All right, we're out of time. Thank you, Steve.
8: My pleasure.
0: My thanks to Wesley and Ray, Brent Creeley, our producer, Cole Green, our video man. Frank Turk was on. Chris Woodward, big fan of the Carpenters.
3: And y'all kept me awake the whole time.
0: Yeah, we did, yeah. After eating that big breakfast buffet.
3: That's right.
0: All right, have a good day, everybody. Keep listening to AFR, and we will see you back here tomorrow.

0: And my father, your great-grandfather, fought in World War II.
1: Really?
0: He was a gunner on the big ship out in the Pacific Ocean.
1: Wow.
0: Your great-grandmother did her part, too.
1: Was she on a ship?
0: Oh, no. She stayed back home. She and a lot of her friends worked really hard in a factory because the men had gone off to war.
1: Ooh.
0: And they held scrap metal drives to help in the war effort. The folks back home were heroes, too.
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1: Grandpa, what's a scrap metal drive?
0: Let's get some cookies, and I'll tell you all about it.
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8: The Antichrist doesn't know it, but he's upside down. 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
9: 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He is also the president of Dayspring Bible College, shaping the next generation of Christian leaders.
10: Hi, Jim Scudder here. You're listening to In Grace and our series, Armageddon's Dawn. What does the Bible say about the end times? What does the Bible say about the future of the earth? Well, it has a lot to say, and this is basically a verse-by-verse study of the book of Revelation. although we're going to be cross-referencing a lot of other passages in Daniel and Matthew today, we're going to take you to 1 Thessalonians and 2 Timothy. So we're looking at the entire scripture as it relates to the end times. Today, we're going to continue to talk about the four horsemen and their ride to destruction. The first judgments that you find in the book of Revelation are in Revelation chapter 6, and they're called the seal judgments. There's this scroll. It's kind of the title deed of the earth. Who is worthy to open this? Well, they did find one worthy, the Lamb and the Lion, Jesus. And he starts to open these seals. The first one is this white horse of false peace. And we're going to talk more about the Antichrist, this false peace, this imposter that's coming. He'll burst on the scene out of nowhere. He'll have all the answers, but he will be the man of sin. I believe he will be possessed by the devil at first, and then I believe he will be indwelt by Satan himself toward the end of the seven-year tribulation period. We're also today going to talk about the second seal, the red horse of war, the third seal, the black horse of famine, and the fourth seal, the pale horse of death. When you have this promise of false peace, it all unravels. You'll have war, you'll have famine, and you'll have death. We're going to get into this today here on In Grace. Right before we do, I would love to invite you to visit us at the Quinton Road Baptist Church. I'm the pastor, and almost every Sunday at 11 o'clock, I'm preaching, and we're in the Chicago area. So if you live in the Chicago area or Milwaukee or the Midwest, or you're passing through, come by and visit us, Quinton Road Baptist Church in Lake Zurich, Illinois, 11 o'clock on Sundays, Central Time, I'm preaching. If you can't come, check out our live stream on Facebook, YouTube, and our website, quintonroad.org. Let's go back to Revelation 6:2. He has this crown, the Stephanos, given unto him, and he went forth conquering and to conquer. This Antichrist has come. The prince, small p, in Daniel's prophecy. Look at Daniel chapter 9. You remember the 70 weeks of Daniel and how we talked about this prophecy that Daniel had lines up perfectly with Revelation? We have the 70 weeks of Daniel, 69 have been fulfilled. Each week is 7 years. So we have a 7-year period from the command to go rebuild Jerusalem until Messiah the Prince, capital P, and that was the first 69 weeks, 483 years. Now we have another 7 years to go. How long is the tribulation? 7 years. Is that a coincidence? No, it's the same event. The prince of Daniel 9, small p, verse 27, is the Antichrist, the mimicker, the copier, and he shall confirm the covenant with many for 1 week. Okay, we have this 7-year period that's in the future. The first 69 weeks or 483 years were all about the Jewish people. That's why the church can't be here during the tribulation, during this final 7 years, because the church is not Jewish or Gentile. We're not male or female. We're not bond or free. We're all one in Christ Jesus. So God is working exclusively with the Jewish people, and it proves out by seeing the Antichrist here confirming a covenant with the people. With who? It's the people of the world, but who is the peace for? It's for the Jews. It's about Jerusalem. Every president that I remember in my short life have tried to get peace in the Middle East. This is a very wise thing to align ourselves with Israel. The Antichrist, though, will finally seem to achieve peace. This covenant will be confirmed with many for 1 week. So whenever there's a 7-year peace treaty in the Middle East with Israel and its enemies, that's the beginning of the tribulation. And then in the middle of that week, he will cause the sacrifice and oblation to cease. So we do know that he sets himself up in the middle of the tribulation in the Jewish temple. So that means the Jewish temple has to have been built sometime before that. How quickly can they build a temple? There's a lot of people that want to build it today, but there's something in their way. It's called the Dome of the Rock, the Al-Aqsa Mosque. It's called, inexplicably, when they conquered that part of Jerusalem in a war that they didn't want,
8: that they gave back autonomy of the Temple Mount to the Muslims. But there's going to be a day when that temple will be rebuilt, and a lot of people want that soon, and they were preparing for it. In Israel, you can go over there today and see a lot of the instruments have been recrafted, very expensive. And menorah that cost millions of dollars with gold plate on it. I mean, solid gold. Priestly garments have been redesigned, remade. They're actually reforming the priestly line. And they can do that these days, especially with DNA testing and all of that. So it's all coming together for this final week where the Antichrist will conquer, but he'll conquer in a bloodless revolution. Because we don't read about bloodshed here with this white horse. He comes forth conquering and to conquer. But we do know that it's all going to unravel. We know that because of seal number 2, 3, 4, 5, 6, 7, which is the first trumpet, on and on and on. We're going to see a ton of violence, ton of upheaval, and ton of bloodshed. But this first seal is not a seal of bloodshed, but it's what precipitates the bloodshed. He's going to desecrate the temple 3.5 years into this tribulation period. And then, literally, all hell breaks loose. It's called the abomination of desolation. The wicked one has come. The wicked one has made his appearance. There's an old man and old woman that would fight a lot. They would fight so loud that all the neighbors could hear them. The man would scream, "I am so mad at you. When I die, I'm going to dig my way out of the grave and haunt you." Wow, that's quite a threat. Well, fortunately, one day he had a heart attack and died. I say fortunately because not a very good man. And everyone was at the funeral. The wife had a closed casket. All the neighbors came to her, and they had heard him threaten this all his life. She said, "Are you worried? Are you worried that he's going to do that? He's going to dig his way out of the grave and haunt you?" She says, "No." "Oh, you don't believe in that kind of stuff?" She said, "No, I believe in that kind of stuff, but I buried him upside down." The Antichrist doesn't know it, but he's upside down. He's going to try to thwart God's ultimate plan. He's going to try to mimic Christ, but he has a bow. Christ has a sword. He comes offering peace, but his peace is as false as he is. The rider on the white horse has this bloodless conquest. He has figured out a way to create Middle East peace and, in essence, world peace. Because if you can figure out that piece of the puzzle, the rest of the world should come into place, right? We also know in other scriptures that he's going to take control of the world. It'll be one world government, one world religion, one world monetary system. And now he's in power with this bloodless conquest on the white horse. He comes with a bow, but no arrow. And it seems to work, and all the world is rejoicing. He's finally figured it out. But he's deceived people. Matthew 24, verse 5 tells us, "For many shall come in my name, saying, 'I am Christ,' and shall deceive many." And we know throughout history that has happened, but none like this final Antichrist, the Antichrist, the man of sin. He will deceive many. The world that has rejected God's Savior is ready to receive the devil's so-called Savior. And this man of suave political leadership and genius, military strategy, is going to be the final, last person to try to achieve peace in the world. But his efforts are going to prove to be that there really will be no peace until the Prince of Peace comes. This is all in Scripture very clear, this first seal, this first horse. You say, "Well, there's no bloodshed, there's no destruction, there's nothing really bad that happens." Yes, there is. Because when you create a false peace, you've created a false sense of security. You're really setting up the first domino to knock down all of the destruction, the bloodshed. And that's exactly what happens. The second seal, look at Revelation chapter 6, verse 3, the red horse of war. "And when he had opened the second seal, I heard the second beast say, 'Come and see.' And there went out another horse that was red. By the way, do you know in Revelation 12, verse 3, we read about the red dragon? Isn't that interesting? We have this red horse that is representing bloody warfare. The effort to bring universal peace on this world begins to unravel because apart from Christ, there will be no true peace. Violence and bloodshed will result, and it has started to unravel. The second beast says, come and seal. And there went out another horse that was red, and the power was given to him that sat thereon to take peace from the earth, that they should kill one another. And there was given unto him a great sword. Violence, bloodshed. At first, the Antichrist seemed to be one of peace. But in 1 Thessalonians 5:3, it says, when they say peace and safety, and sudden destruction cometh upon them. It's not real, it's not true, and it's going to fall, it's going to fail. Peace pacts are meaningless. Even today, you know, the Nuremberg trials that ran from 33 to 41 in, trying Germany's Nazi crimes revealed that Germany had violated 69 treaties. From World War I comes the League of Nations, failed. From World War II comes the United Nations, failed. I know it's maybe too early to determine that, but I think it's not too early. Peace treaties really ultimately can't work as long as one of the parties is evil. We have peace treaties that are unraveling right now with Iran, have unraveled, and are unraveling with Russia right now. They can't work because 2 Timothy 3:3 describes the time of the end, especially these are people that are truce breakers. There's no way it can work. And now this red horse of war, this begins to unravel. And now we start to see bloodshed. The phrase that they should kill one another suggests that there's war between nations, between class wars and religious wars and race wars. We've seen these things in hotspots around the world, but all of a sudden it's just going to blow up. It's like the whole world will be on fire of war.
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8: What comes from war? The third seal, the black horse, famine. Revelation 6:5, and when he had opened the third seal, I heard the third beast say, come and see, and behold, lo, a black horse, and he that sat on him had a pair of balances in his hands. And I heard a voice in the midst of the four beasts say, a measure of wheat for a penny, three measures of barley for a penny. A measure is used to describe how much food it would take to feed a man for a day. And a penny is a denarius, which is used to describe the wages that a man can earn in a day. So in other words, during this time, right after war, war always precipitates famine, right? Because you're using you're killing people and you don't have a workforce and you're using your materials for war. So you're not having crops planted or your crops have been plundered or destroyed or whatever. So there's always famine. So you work for a day, you have enough to feed yourself. What about your family? What about your children? What about your elderly parents? What will happen to them? Well, obviously, you're going to spread the food around, so you're going to begin to starve. Do you know what the Bible says about starvation? It is the worst thing. When we're in Auschwitz and we're in the concentration camps doing our InGrace television series about the Holocaust, we saw the pictures of the skeletons, the people that were so starved that it's just grotesque to look upon them. They were alive, but not by much. starvation. In Lamentations 4:9, it says that they be slain with the sword are better than they that are slain with hunger. It is a horrible thing. This world begins to have wars, and then there's famine as a result of those wars. Today, 1 billion people go hungry every day. Did you know that? Do you thank God for what you have? Do you make sure that you bless others with what you have? We are all rich. You say, well, I'm not. Yes, you are. If you're in America, you're wealthy compared to the world. 1 billion are hungry every day. Can you imagine billions upon billions of people hungry? This is going to be a horrible time. And then the fourth seal is opened in verse 7 of Revelation 6, the pale horse of death. And when he had opened the fourth seal, I heard the voice of the fourth beast say, come and see. And I looked and behold, a pale horse, and his name that was sat on him was death. Do you see the progression of the Antichrist? You have the white horse, kind of a little bit of a normal face, a normal creature there. And then you have the red horse, the war of, that's a pretty scary guy. The seal of war. And then we have the skinny, frail, not with the scales in his hands, the horse of famine, the rider. I believe these are all the Antichrist on these horses. But that's the at the end, we see this pale horse. We see what the Antichrist really is, corpse-like. All of these things, all of these promised has led to what? To destruction, to war, to famine. Led to what? To destruction, to war, to famine.

0: people have died. This is the worst thing that we could ever imagine. Some terrible things have happened in our world. You have seen nothing. Nothing of what is going to come. 2 billion people die in the first probably several months. For sure, no more than maybe a half year or a year for all this to have taken place. This is a 7-year tribulation period. This is discouraging. This is depressing. Ezekiel talks about it in Ezekiel 14, 21. These four sword judgments, the sword, the famine, the noisome beast, the pestilence, these things are coming. The Bible predicts it over and over and over. And it's depressing. It's discouraging to look through the window and see what's coming to this earth. But that's why Revelation started with who Jesus is. In Revelation 1:8, it says that I am he that liveth and was dead. Do you see the progression of the devil? On the first horse, he looks pretty good. On the last horse, he looks like a corpse. Jesus is the opposite. Jesus lived and died and rose again. Because he was dead, and behold, I am alive forevermore. Even though this is discouraging, it says that he has the keys of hell and death. This is discouraging and depressing what we're reading today, but ultimately, take hope, take courage. Because the God that allowed his son to die for you, and if you've received that, is the God that cares about you, his offer of salvation to the whole world. We need to do our part in making sure we tell the whole world. But at the end of the day, God will reign and rule. He's right. The rebellious people of the world are wrong. But it should give us inspiration, right? As we have this window seat during this sermon, and we will have a window seat during the tribulation, right now, it's time to get up out of our seats. Right now, it's time to redouble our efforts to reach the lost with the gospel of grace. What is the gospel of grace? I'm glad you've asked, because I love telling you about this. See, we have sinned and come short of the glory of God. We all have sinned. We can't get rid of it ourselves. This sin separates us from a perfect and holy God. Let's say you want to reform your life and never sin again from today on. First of all, it's impossible. And second of all, you still have your sin. That's why God loved the world. He gave his only begotten son, that whosoever believeth in him. He died. He rose again. He poured out his blood on the cross. The God that became sin for us, he took our sin. And the Bible says, if you'll believe in him, you shall not perish. Jesus, who was alive and who died and who's alive, has the keys to hell and death, says you will never face hell and the second death. You have eternal life. That's why we can be people that don't have to be depressed and discouraged, because you have eternal life. Now, if you've never received that, you need to do it today. It's by grace that we're saved through faith. It's not of ourselves. It's a gift of God. It's not of works. A lot of people get this wrong. They think I have to be good. Yeah, Jesus did his part. I have to do my part. The problem with that, you're saying that either Jesus didn't have to die, so I could save myself by my works. Why would he have to die? Or he didn't do enough on the cross. Both of those are horrible thoughts. The only thing left is Jesus paid it all. I can't pay for it myself. I believe, I trust in him. I put my faith in him. You say, well, that really saved me. What does the Bible say? As many as received him, to them gave he power to become the sons of God, even to them that believe on his name. It's so simple. You want to avoid hell? You want to avoid this coming calamity on this earth? Do you want to be reconciled and bought back to God? Simply trust in the Lord Jesus Christ, and you will be saved.
1: 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Jesus died for your sins and rose again, and we don't have to face the tribulation period. If you've never put your trust in him, do it today. If you have questions about this, please call us. We'd love to talk to you. Our number is 1-800-78-GRACE, or you can go to our website,

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5: American Family News, I'm Steve Hugh. Jury deliberations resuming in the murder trial of Lindsay Clancy. Nate Foy reporting from Plymouth, Massachusetts.
6: The jury is now nearly 19 hours into deliberating, and just within the past hour, the jury sent its second note to the judge, instructing the judge that they couldn't reach a unanimous verdict, and then the judge directly addressed the jury. Listen here.
7: I'm going to ask you to go back out, keeping in mind all of the instructions that I gave you, to go out and to continue your deliberations at this time.
6: Something very interesting from before court today. When Lindsay Clancy's lawyer, Kevin Reddington, arrived here, he actually talked about the possibility of a hung jury, and he said the Plymouth County District Attorney will never drop this case.
5: The midterm elections are quickly approaching, and control of Congress hangs in the balance. House Speaker Mike Johnson says voters have a choice to make.
8: Do American families want a return to rampant inflation, record crime, record illegal immigration that we had under Democrat governance, or do they want to continue the restoration of common sense?
5: Democrat strategist Sarah Mercer talks about what the socialist surge could mean for Democrats.
9: Yeah, the rise of the DSA is, I think, at worst, a mortal threat to the Democratic Party, and at best, an existential threat. And really what's being exposed is that the Democratic Party has failed to be responsive not only to the American people, but to its own base. And we see the base looking elsewhere. You know, it was in 2015, there were only 7,000 registered members of DSA. In July, there were 120,000.
5: Florida will be removing all law enforcement cameras supplied by a company that uses artificial intelligence to track vehicles by reading license plates. Evan Brown reports from Miami.
10: The state of Florida is ordering that law enforcement no longer use so-called flock cameras along state roads. The cameras, operated under contract with police agencies by the company Flock Security, use AI to track vehicles via license tags, storing data on movement and location. Privacy advocates claim it could amount to warrantless surveillance. Governor Ron DeSantis.
11: Where is this data going? How much data is the companies doing? They claim that the companies aren't going to misuse it, but no one's watching that.
10: Cameras will need to be removed within 30 days. The state is not approving any more permits. In Miami, Eben Brown, Fox News.
5: The federal government has announced the shutdown of 270 commercial truck driving schools. Chris Woodward tells us why.
12: Federal officials say systemic fraud in the truck driving pipeline has allowed thousands of unqualified drivers to get behind the wheel. Secretary of Transportation Sean Duffy highlighted severe gaps in training standards, citing one school that lacked even basic facilities.
13: One school that we're shutting down was so flippant, as they told us their classroom was the school bus that was in the backyard. That was the classroom for which they were training new truck drivers.
12: Duffy reported that federal audits also uncovered state-certified testers improperly issuing commercial licenses to drivers who failed basic English proficiency requirements.
13: We have 10 skill testers who have given over 2,000 driver's licenses to people who can't speak English. This is the simplest of tests. If you talk to anybody, if you give a written test, which these testers have to do, you know if they speak and read English. And over 2,000 could not speak or read English, and they still were able to get a state license.
12: Joined by victims' families, Duffy emphasized that the joint effort with Homeland Security and federal prosecutors aims to remove safety hazards from major highways.
13: If you're here illegally and you can't speak the language and you're not well trained, you don't deserve to be in a big rig driving on American roads, endangering American citizens.
12: The enforcement effort remains ongoing. I'm Chris Woodward.
5: Stocks are falling on Wall Street as oil prices rise. The S&P 500 down 0.4%. The Dow down 190 points. And the NASDAQ Composite is down 0.5%. 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
18: 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Just got done recording a podcast, a video podcast, which will be up later today. We have a Rumble channel. I wasn't able to get my actual name on Rumble, so it's Todd E. Herman. Or you can go to the toddhermanshow.substack.com if you want to see this. What I did was, it's been a while since I've tracked
19: where we're at in terms of the glorious revolution. That is the globalist communist revolution through which America is being made to suffer. And there's stages along the way. And we talked about the three major stages. And in this case, we talked about Mao Zedong. In a moment, we're going to talk about an ideological cousin of Mao, which is the Soviet ideological demoralization system. And this is something they felt they could take control of America, having never fired a shot. Yeah, I'm sure you've heard those things. So Mao Zedong, revolutionary in China, he had his theory about the phases of a revolution or phases of an insurrection. And there's three phases. There's a strategic phase. This involves organization and consolidation. There's a strategic stalemate phase, and this involves guerrilla warfare. And there's a strategic offensive phase, and that involves conventional warfare. So where are we in the process of this revolution? Because that's what's happening. And this has spiritual roots. Karl Marx, the effective father of communism, was a Satanist. He said that his ideas would trample the Bible. He hated Jesus and God. He had been a Lutheran, and Satan captured his heart. And he wrote poems about his hatred for God and the Bible. And communism is a system based upon coveting and theft and lording power over others. It's fleshly. It is an attempt to be God, to construct the perfect society with enough force and paperwork and bureaucrats and party members that everybody has exactly what the smart people know they should have. It is unbelievably ungodly. Has no respect for how we're designed. And we are being pushed through this. So where do we stand? I mentioned the video component to this because it's important to see some of these things. But in this first phase, the strategic phase, the strategic defensive phase, it focuses on subversion. Okay? And this is setting up safe zones. Subversion is convincing people that they are they're the marginalized. Does that sound familiar? That they're being genocided, like men who pretend to be women are, you know, they're being genocided. If you don't agree with them, that's so-called transgenocide. And you convince them of this through subversion. You know this, of course, that if you have brown skin, you will be scooped up by ICE and sent to a country not your own. I mean, you know that's obviously happening every day. Just like every day, white cops wake up in the morning and can't wait to go shoot unarmed black, hopefully juvenile males. I mean, you know that's happening. I mean, it's none of those things are happening. But subversion is part of this. And you subvert people into safe zones, so people find their safety in groups, and it doesn't need to be geographic. In Mao's case, it was. He went to the rural areas. It was easier to take control. Those people were living in abject poverty. They had reason to have jealousy against the elites in the cities. And he went with a different mode than the communists had, which was haves and have-nots. He went rural versus city-based. And it's just divide and conquer. So our safe zones for these ideas are college campuses, city councils in cities like Boston, in cities like San Francisco. The Democrat Socialists of America is a safe zone. There are geographic areas that have become safe zones for people who religiously hate America. There are Muslim cities, and the people there express absolute hatred for America. That's a safe zone. Sometimes safe zones, though, are not geographically based. They're ideologically based. So as you are aware, President Trump is a serial rapist. I mean, he's not. But there are people who believe he is. Therefore, lots of liberal white women vote against anything Trump. Should men be allowed in women's locker rooms? Yes, because Trump says no. Should you eat a bunch of Tylenol when you're pregnant? Trump says no, I'm going to eat a whole bottle. Madness, for sure. But they've created these virtual safe zones. Once these safe zones are created, then in this first phase of Mao's recipe for successful communist revolutions, then you get into mass mobilization. So this is how you see the relative insanity of same-sex attracted people marching as queers for Hamas. Madness. Or how you get women's rights advocates saying, of course men should be allowed to break women's faces in boxing. Of course, that's a women's rights issue. Madness. Mass mobilization. It can be ideological, not just geographic. We're seeing that, I fear, in the case of the Lindsey Clancy trial. I fear we're seeing this. And I say that because there is now chatter online that it's the men that are holding up letting Clancy go. The stinking men will not allow justice for Lindsey. Lindsey Clancy, who has admitted to strangling her children to death, who had forethought and planning, researching how to do it, how much time she'd need, where to send her husband for dinner, according to the court documents, according to her phone searches. Now, the reason I'm fearing that this is part of or a symptom of the communist revolution is because there are women who have become so ideologically subverted, demoralized, mobilized, ideologically, psychologically, and yes, spiritually marginalized, that they think Lindsey Clancy is stunning and brave. And they stand with her. Because, come on. What mom doesn't sometimes want to strangle her three kids to death with an exercise rope? Those women have been wearing pink outside the trial. They have traveled. Many of them left home, traveled to the site of the trial and stand outside wearing pink to support Lindsey with the heart signs and the us two. Same, Lindsey, we feel the same. Three women on the jury clearly, in my judgment, made a decision to line up together and wear pink. So Lindsey Clancy can look in the jury box and go, cool, they're with me. Lindsey Clancy, who searched, can being a sociopath be cured? I wonder who she was asking for. Her lawyer... Smart move, since the jury is, for whatever reason, not sequestered. Her lawyer made the case that Lindsey is a great mom and a great woman, and man, she's a big advocate for women's rights. So in this march towards the communist revolution, you have a lot of women who've been turned against the men in their lives, the boys in their lives, every aspect of masculinity, and driven to a point of insanity where a woman who admitted murdering her children is brave and stunning, but the dad who committed the horrible crime of bringing home $400,000 per year and a nanny and childcare services and raising his family around family who were ready to step in and help, who provided money and time for therapy, he is the baddie. If the jury is unable to reach a decision here, unanimous, keep in mind, this is not uncommon any longer. In Washington, D.C., where no one near conservative can get a fair hearing, There is a cartel member who is clearly a trafficker of people and drugs and all of the evil that goes with that. One of the guys in the jury there said out loud, I don't care. I will not convict. I will not see this man deported because Trump. So it's not just women that have been subverted into these psychological Maoist safe zones who are being now mobilized. The KGB talked about ideological demoralization. Mao subverted, they talk about ideological demoralization because unlike Mao, the KGB believed they could take America over without firing a shot by convincing enough Americans that their country is truly evil, beyond repair, beyond redemption. Mao agreed that when 30% of a population believes a country is irredeemably evil, it's not if a revolution will occur, it's when. This is really happening to liberal white women, this ideological demoralization. This young liberal woman broke down in tears because she lives in America.
20: My whole life is here. You know, everyone's whole life is here. And my family's here. And I know that if I go, I'm not coming back. The things that are happening to the people living in this country and the things that my country is doing to other countries is inhumane. And I don't want my money to go towards any of that. I don't want to pay taxes here. I want a future. Sorry. I'm just so tired of gaslighting myself into thinking that if I stay here and work hard enough and be good, that I will have a good life.
19: Fair enough. I think it's deranged. And I would say it this way. Where does the Prince of the Air not reign? When Satan was given this period of time, before he's locked away forever, where does he not reign? Where is the country where there's no sin problem? Where there's no corruption? Find me that place. But make sure it's a place where you can practice your faith openly. Where you can practice freedom of speech openly. Where largely you can own weaponry to defend yourself against criminals and, as our founders said, against a tyrannical government. Find that place. And then let's remember this. Satan is given only the powers that God allows him to have, and those are going to be taken. And we who have the Holy Spirit, who have given ourselves back to Jesus Christ, he can't possess us. He can't control us. He can freak us out if we let him. Christ reigns everywhere, supreme and forever. All we need to do is stand. Wait a minute. I meant kneel at the winning side. We'll come back under the Disciples' View.
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22: Today is the first day of September. It seems like a good time to talk about another first. This is the first time the national debt has reached $40 trillion. The Treasury Secretary declared there's nothing magic about the $40 trillion number. That may be true, but it is worth taking a moment to try to understand how large this number has become. Our friends at Scientific American want to remind us that the number is truly astronomical. For example, 40 trillion is 4 with 13 zeros. If you took 40 trillion $1 bills and laid them end to end, it would go from Earth to the Sun and back 20 times. If you tried to spend $1 per second, it would take you 1.2 million years. The distance from Earth to Alpha Centauri is 25 trillion miles. So how did we get 40 trillion in national debt? Well, those of us who were older saw it happening and were warning about it. But we as Americans kept electing politicians who were content with ignoring the growing national debt. The U.S. did not rack up $1 trillion in national debt until October 1981. President Ronald Reagan said, if we as a nation needed a warning, let that be it. Think about that. The accumulated debt from George Washington to Ronald Reagan was $1 trillion. We now add $1 trillion in national debt every 5 to 6 months. The first time the federal budget reached $1 trillion was in 1987. Our current budget is $7 trillion. And I think we can now agree that we aren't getting a government that is 7 times better than what we had 40 years ago. Instead, we have government spending that is out of control and there is no end in sight. I'm Kirby Anderson, and that's my point of view.
0: 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That's pointofview.net.
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2: Absolutely. 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
24: Welcome back to Disciples View. I'm Todd Herman. We, those of us who have given ourselves back to God, you know, people will say sometimes, oh, I've given my life to Jesus. No, you haven't. You didn't possess anything to give. All you have was given in terms of your life. So you have given yourself back. You have recommitted yourself. Better said, you've accepted a gift that you didn't earn, cannot earn. And so we're called to be in the world and not of it. And because Satan is launching his intersectional armies, political term, intersectional, that's how you get the strange partnerships like Queers for Palestine. Strange, because of course in that region of the world, you'd be killed for expressing same-sex attraction, or a man who goes there and tries to pretend to be a woman, you will probably get killed. God forbid, but you probably would. So intersectionality is building these strange partnerships. And this is what Satan's doing. He's building an army. He knows a war is coming. He has read the book. Now, he, I think, vacillates between this great arrogance, this belief that he's somehow just going to pull it out. He's just going to beat God. The created beating the creator, the temporary created being is going to defeat the being who's always existed, always will exist. In these three different persons, these personalities. So he is launching these armies. Now, he wins by polluting souls, but in the end, of course, he is already permanently lost. So the armies serve as ego, they serve as ends. So ideological demoralization, as we talked about in the beginning of the show, that's definitely a part of that, because all of communism maps back to Satan, all of it. All of Marxism maps back to Satan, Maoism, Islamism maps back to Satan. And anything that is not standing with Christ stands against him. There is true Christianity and then there are false faiths. And we're called to be in the world and not of it. And in intersectionality, that means that we have to navigate what people have fooled themselves into thinking is the secular world and the spiritual world, when in fact, the secular world is contained within the spiritual world. All things are spiritual. Every single decision you make has spiritual implications. Does that sound overblown? How much better would we be at being in the world and not of it if you set a day aside? And I'm just now thinking of this and convicting myself right now as I'm speaking, because I was thinking about every decision we make is spiritual. And I was just thinking about, oh, goodness. Wow, Todd. Wow. I should probably send you guys all a check for spiritual therapy. You're really helpful. You're really good listeners. Thank you. I like how you sit there and go, I hear you. I hear you. How much better would we be at being in the world and not of it if we set a day aside and we planned, and I am going to devote every single minute to realizing every decision is spiritual? If I were to do that, I'd set an alarm with a thank you, God, an audio recording. Thank you, God. That's how I want to wake up. Maybe a little music, but I think first thank you, God, and then some music, some worship music. How much better would we be if when we got out of bed, I drink all this water in the morning? How much better would it be if every swallow of water, thank you, Lord. Thank you, Lord. Just realizing every swallow, just the act of swallowing, the water itself. How much easier would it be to be in the world and not of it when we looked at things that are you know, really challenging for us? Thank you, God, for being with me in this challenge. We're called to be in the world and not of it. As Satan builds his intersectional army, if we are in the world and not of it, we have to first look at what are the spiritual aspects to pretend secular battles. You know, 6 weeks ago or so, I had a very difficult conversation with one of my students who was having a horrible time at home. And he had run away, and I was texting him trying to find out where he was. And the things he was describing to me at home, and he lives pretty far out of our area. He's lucky to get to church group. They'd moved, and to the parents' great credit, they do get him here. And they're far away from the church. So texting him, and I'm in this position of hearing how he feels about what his parents are doing. And I'm thinking of this from an immediate safety perspective. And then, wait. This is spiritual. You know, hey, buddy, we need to honor your parents. You know, that's the first commandment with a promise. This sounds really hard. What I'm hearing from you sounds really disturbing. And I want you to be safe. Primary job safety. You know, finally he decided that he wanted to call the police. He did. And the police intervened. But what I was hearing was so disturbing that I was starting to enter into the secular, okay, thinking about, wait, step back, let's make sure. And you know what he did in that text? Is he wrote and said, you know, Todd, I'm not saying my parents are bad. I'm not saying they're evil. I think they're probably doing the best they can, but they just don't know how to deal with kids. You know, that's why my mom and dad slapped me around this morning. You know, they're on their farm. And it had to do with the chickens and, you know, hence the rural living. Now, praise God, God has come in and he's really addressed that. But I heard him respond to God's word. Well, I didn't, because it was on text. But on text, he responded to God's word, honor your parents. And he did. He taught, I'm not saying they're evil. I'm not saying they're bad. So you and I together, we need to be gracious and thankful for all things, being in the world and not of it. And then we need to use this as a template for how we handle things. There's a super well-meaning guy. I'd love to meet him and have a conversation with him. His name is Josh Howerton, and he wrote this on Twitter-X. Muslims have a plan to make America a Muslim nation. True. Marxists have a plan to make America a Marxist nation. True. Secular progressives have a plan to make America a secular progressive nation. True. And you could go on and on and on. There's all sorts of countries applying all sorts of influence to try to get America to do their will. And again, any faith that is not the true Christian faith is a false faith. What he's saying is all true here. Then he writes this. Christians seem to always have a plan to keep Christianity from further influencing our nation by discipling people into political apathy. We don't get political. Or political ambiguity. Jesus isn't a Republican or Democrat, neither left nor right. Equals primary application of gospel to culture. This has a very predictable result for the past few decades. Okay? Truly, Muslims do have a plan to make America a Muslim nation. How? By using the open border systems to establish Muslim-only cities, to act as a voting bloc, to put radical Muslims in office who eventually want to install Sharia law. How do they do this? By pretending and feigning friendship for Christianity, by pretending victimhood, Marxist, same thing. You have James Jimmy Tallarico running to be in the Senate in Texas against Ken Paxton. And truly you have the GOP who's decided they hate Paxton enough that they want Tallarico to win. They refuse to even raise money for Ken Paxton. So that's all true. So that's how the Marxists intend to do it. They've captured institutions, ideological demoralization. They've got their street soldiers like Antifa. They've got their public face, the Democrat Socialists of America. That is the Sinn Féin. Remember them? They were the political arm of the Irish Republican Army. And you have Antifa, John Brown Gun Club. They're the physical arms, Black Lives Matter Incorporated, the physical arms. That's all true. Now let's take a kingdom mindset. Let's step back. Let's go through this last bit that Josh Howerton wrote here. Christians always seem to have a plan to keep Christianity from further influencing our nation by discipling people into political apathy. We don't get political or political ambiguity. Jesus isn't a Republican or Democrat, neither right nor left, equals primary application of gospel to culture. Okay. Jesus is not a Republican. Jesus is not a Democrat. Those are demotions. There is not a group in the world Jesus needs. There's not a group in the world he's going to sign up for. There's not a group in the world who can do anything for Jesus. There's the body of Christ and there's not. So those are all true statements. He's not Republican or Democrat. Political apathy. Josh Howerton says that we are training Christians to be politically apathetic. Fair enough. That's an okay criticism. Let's think through this. Jesus Christ said, "All authority on heaven and earth has been granted to me. Therefore, go and make disciples of all nations, baptizing them in the name of the Father, the Son, and the Holy Spirit, and teaching them to obey all I command." Okay, all I command. If you look at all the things Jesus commanded, find me the political part of it. Find one political aspect. One. Oh, Romans 13, pay your taxes. That's political? Jesus lived under a regime that was completely corrupt, Rome. He lived around a regime, the Pharisees, corrupt. Pharisaical excess. Not political. God places leaders in control or allows them to stay. That's why we are in Romans 13 to follow the leaders unless they violate the word of God. If we make disciples who get into adulthood abiding with Christ, I will not violate the word of God. I will not be made to do it. You therefore raise a generation of people who, if they get into politics and an issue comes along like, well, in the GOP, well, Ken Paxton, he's had corruption and he's philandered. You can look at that and go, those are sins. Corruption and philandering are sin. And are you truly telling me that suddenly the GOP cares about philandering and corruption? Honestly, you want me to believe this? Ken Paxton is a flawed man. President Trump is a flawed man. Mitt Romney was a flawed man. George W. Bush was a flawed man, is. We're all flawed men, but let's look at something biblically. You have a blanket heretic who contends that Jesus Christ is pro-abortion because Mary was offered the opportunity by an angel to carry him to term. You have a heretic running. So as a Christian, no, I will support Ken Paxton. He is a flawed man. He may be a sinful man like all of us are, but he has defended religious liberties. He has confronted groups who have expressed a desire to destroy America. So I'm going to go with this. I am a Christian man choosing the most Christian of the outcomes. That's apolitical. If you raise a generation of Christian men who come under and lead up, who come under and lift up, who join and partner with their wives as one flesh, who raise a home, raise kids in a home with strong male leadership capable of being the lion, but also the lamb, and they behold a dad who is gentle but firm, lays down the discipline and means it, but is disciplined himself, who falls to his knees and weeps and prays for his country and his family, and who gives of himself and his time to others, who in the presence of his kids thanks God for every bite of food, not just prayer before dinner, who reflects with his family, look what God has given us. Look what we can do for the kingdom. Look how we're having an opportunity to build the kingdom. Who is this gentleman until someone comes at his family or his wife? And it's not just get behind me, Satan. No, you can push a Christian man to a point where his wife and his family are at risk, and then God made us the protectors. If we raise families like this, that's not political apathy. Where we cannot win as Christians is to say, well, look what the Marxists are doing. They're forcing their beliefs on others. We should do likewise. Look what the Islamists are doing. They are using subversion and lies to get into office. They're pretending to respect their Christian faith. They're pretending to respect America when, in fact, behind closed doors, we have them on audio tape and video meetings saying, of course we need to destroy the West. Of course we need to destroy Christianity. We are here as Islamist soldiers. Maybe we should do the same thing. No, we cannot do that. God is light. In him, there is no darkness at all. We cannot join the darkness. We win when we take Jesus at his word and we make true disciples who for their entire lives have battle planned, telling the voice of the enemy from the voice of God and simply make themselves a promise. I will never be forced to violate the gospel. I will never be forced to violate the Bible. I would rather die than violate God's word. You elect enough people like that, you're not going to need to worry about saving America, because America will be saved both temporarily and American souls will be saved permanently to the glory of God. We'll come back into Disciples View.
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0: Welcome back to Disciples View. My name is Todd Herman. We'll get to the tire babbling and a personal note here in just a moment. And the iVoter Guide. Hear that? I think that was Walker doing that announcement. Great example. That is a biblically based approach to elections. Responding to something that Josh Howerton had written online, I found interesting and I guess worthy response. So get to the tire babbling here in a second. There's something about organizations run by people that I fall victim to. I keep wanting them to be incredibly honest. And I look at the technocratic medical class, on which I focus a bit, particularly in this segment, because it's important. Because we're in a war for our bodies. We're in a war. Guys, we're in a war for healthy water. This is insane and true that we are in a war to not have vaccines added to our water. Do you know that's the design? They're so obsessed with getting their computer codes into your bodies. That's what the mRNAs are, in fact, because it hijacks your body. It's code that talks to code. That code tells your code to produce something your body would never think of producing because it's a poison to your body. And they're obsessed with now, they inject it in animals, make it self-replicating, distribute it with mosquitoes, and then self-amplify it. So once someone is infected by a mosquito, they pass it on to people like a virus. You have Bill Gates maniacally apparently funded the creation of AI-generated viruses, and then Bill turned around and warned the world that, oh my goodness, we might see an AI-generated virus pandemic. Oh my goodness. Just like he did with the Wuhan flu, my judgment. So I want these organizations, I want to be able to trust them again. You know, I don't know how old you are. Obviously, I can't see you. I'm closer to 60 than I ever thought I'd be. And I can remember Dr. Donilon, my pediatrician. When I was a little kid, walking into his office, his office was in downtown Spokane. It was a cool place. They built it on a volcanic rock, and they actually put some of the rock into the lobby. So the glass surrounded the rock, but you could touch the rock. As a little kid, that was just so cool. And Dr. Donilon wore this tie, always wore these very colorful ties. He had fun tongue suppressors or depressors, suppressors, depressors. They're always colorful, and he was goofy. And found out later that Dr. Donilon, my whole life, told me, yeah, you get bronchitis every year. Finally went and saw an allergy doctor. He said, that's what? It's not bronchitis. You have bad allergies. Really, it's not bronchitis? No. Why would someone say it's bronchitis? Well, because penicillin. What do you mean? Oh, penicillin was a wonder drug. Oh, you didn't know that? Yeah, back in the day, doctors were really under pressure to sell a lot of penicillin. And so they told doctors a lot of things were responded to. He goes, the penicillin didn't make the allergy go away. Once you got the allergies and you didn't do anything for the allergies, then you got infected. That was an infection. It was bacterial. You never had bronchitis. Fascinating. Now, see, but that was a mistake. That wasn't corruption. That was Dr. Donilon being sold a bill of goods, I think. But today, it's not mistakes. Organizations have given into the sin of greed. When I heard stuff from the American Medical Association back in the day, I'd lean in. Well, the American Medical Association says, oh, I should listen to this because it's the AMA. This is, wait, I want to hear this. This is the AMA. Then I started to hear things from the AMA, like some kids are born in the wrong body. What? No, they're not. Or sometimes highly processed foods are better for you than meat. That's impossible. A one ingredient food for which God designed us is not as good as human processed food? Insane. Now, it's tied to greed. And praise God for generations of young people like this, you're about to hear, who are helping us know that the American Medical Association is being sued over these CPT codes.
1: The American Medical Association is being sued for making people pay for the use of CPT codes. It's something that they copyright, and it's how we as physicians have to communicate about things that we do that we have to bill for. It's called current procedural terminology. So CPT codes are something that we interact with every day, and we have to pay for the privilege of using them. Like, they're copyrighted. And actually, AMA made $300 million last year licensing these things. So I'm curious, if you're a patient, what has been your experience with CPT codes? Like, do you know anything about them? I expect you probably do, especially if you have breast cancer.
0: That's Dr. Elizabeth Potter. A nonprofit organization makes $300 million by forcing doctors to use codes. Do you remember the library systems? I forget what that was called, but on the shelves, they had those codes. Then they had the codes for the microfiche. Why don't we just have the government create some codes? Why don't we just have an AI create codes? Why don't we just have a CAPTCHA or a shortcut? Or why don't we say to the American Medical Association, choose, be a nonprofit or not? $300 million for codes? Seems corrupt to me. On this program, we thank the Lord for placing supposedly wise people, and I mean, who doesn't think they're wise? Myself included, on tall towers of shaking sand with this feature called the Tower of Babbling.
2: You know about the biblical truth of the Tower of Babel. A Disciple's View presents the Tower of Babbling.
3: Got the abortion because I loved my baby and I could not see a better way to love my baby and to protect my baby from a childhood in a world that would not be kind to it.
0: That's a weird choice. Wow, that's awful. Sorry, I'm having trouble responding to that. May God help her. Three sound bites in today's Tower Babbling. That's almost always the case. Here's a side-by-side comparison of Chris Cuomo supporting censorship of COVID's misinformation and Cuomo condemning that same censorship years later.
4: Misinformation that we were just talking about is an urgent threat to our nation's health. It's

0: He should say it. Maybe he will. Second soundbite in today's Tower Babbling. Hey, speaking of CNN, here's CNN's Sanjay Gupta. He told Gavin Newsom that people never should have said the COVID jab stopped transmission and infection.
1: What I think was unfortunate, frankly, and this was a communications problem, was that they seemed to also intimate that it would protect you from getting COVID at all, from carrying it. And there was not great evidence behind that. And, you know, we reported as such.
2: The science, I think, has been clear for some time on not only how well these vaccines work, as you alluded to, but also how well they protect you, how well they work in terms of preventing you from getting sick, but also how well they work in terms of preventing you from becoming infected.
0: People shouldn't have said, but Sanjay, you said it. Maybe he'll apologize one day for doing what CNN told him to do, which was to lie. Or maybe it was Fauci who told him. Maybe it's pharma. Maybe it's all three. Maybe he just wasn't paying attention. Last soundbite in today's Tower Babbling. In 2024, Scott Galloway and Kara Swisher were outraged that Robert Herr mentioned in his report that Biden had a poor memory.
3: This, in my view, was either very poor judgment or a naked hit piece.
4: Yeah, it was.
3: Because to think that this wasn't going to go crazy in the media and that they were going to zero in on this was just not to be honest with the impact.
4: I thought the media could have done a much better job because Trump has been saying, like, literally at Pennsylvania and then North Carolina, he said a series of incoherent things.
0: So, wait, you didn't say that then. It was obvious then. Maybe you could say we were wrong or we were told to lie or we just, the election was too important, so we chose to lie, but you babbled. And that's a wrap for today's Tower Babbling.
5: But when I see somebody out in the world who's not wearing a mask, I instantly think you are a threat or you are selfish or you are a COVID denier and you definitely haven't been vaccinated.
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0: Three sound bites. I'm losing my mind. I am making fun of Biden. I could see God going, hey, I got an idea. Why don't I give you a taste of what it's like to lose your place sometimes you're talking. On a personal note, man, I had the most incredible, I got to get out my phone, just faith-affirming thing happened to me last night. I was in a youth group, and I've mentioned before that I weirdly tend to get more out of youth group sermons than I do main church sermons. And maybe that speaks to me being immature. Maybe it's because I'm listening in a different way because I know I get to go teach this stuff. I don't know what it is. But sometimes they're just so affirming to me. Last night, my friend Cadence spoke. I met Cadence 4 years ago when he was a student of mine the first year I volunteered at youth camp. And we've known for a long time. Everybody who knew him knew one day he would vocationally pursue the ministry. But gosh, he was 16 or 17 then. And I've heard him preach before. Last night, he preached, and I lost myself. God was using him. And periodically, I would come back into, you know, observing myself, thinking, this is incredible. I'm sitting, the girls stole our first row seat. And girls, I'm putting you on notice. We're getting that first row back. Don't you think you're going to take our first row, but they stole it last night. So we were in the second row. And occasionally I would step back and go, I am in the second row. That's Cadence. He's preaching and I'm spellbound. He talked about a process he's suggesting for prayer life. And I wanted to share it with you. He calls it bring. And, you know, bring it, bring it. B-R-I-N-G, be there. And I think it's because that morning I'd had an incredible prayer session and I was praying Psalm 26. I've

decided to memorize a piece of scripture from each 66 verse or books of the Bible. And so I've for a long time, I've memorized the first part of Psalm 26 as praying through it. And but it became conversational. You ever do that? You're praying a piece of scripture and it becomes conversational. I was there. And God was there and I was letting him in. And then Cadence said, raise it. What's the issue? Don't sugarcoat. God knows it anyway. Don't stop at, hey, I'm really struggling to relate to this person. If you feel hatred for him, I hate that person, God. Help me not hate him. I'm desperate. I'm afraid. God knows. Raise it. Bring. B-R, be there, raise it. I, identify your feelings. And identify God in them. God, I feel incompetent. Help me with your wisdom. I feel worried. Help me with your peace. Bring it. B-R-I-N-G-N. Never forget to whom you're speaking. But it's impossible. You're speaking to God who breathed you into existence. And then G, give it again. If you're still struggling with an issue, bring it again and again and again. God's not going to get tired. What an incredible thing to sit there as my 21-year-old friend preached to such a degree that just before he prayed, I actually raised my hand. Cadence, I forgot to write down Ann. What is it? Never forget. Oh, and he thought I was joking. Like, no, I... God is at work, guys. He's changing lives. In the beginning was the Word was with God, the Word was God, until God gives us permission to speak together. May his peace wash over you. On behalf of Randy and AFR, I'm Todd Herman, and this has been A Disciple's View.

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4: American Family News, I'm Rusty Pugh. The judge in the Lindsey Clancy trial has told jurors to keep deliberating after they said they couldn't reach a unanimous decision on whether to hold the Massachusetts mother criminally responsible for killing her three young children in 2023. Coming near the start of the fourth day of deliberations today, this was the first time there was any indication from the jury that they were at an impasse. Clancy, a labor and delivery nurse, admits to the killings but claims postpartum psychosis drove her actions. Prosecutors argue she knew exactly what she was doing. A conviction means life in prison, while an acquittal might lead to confinement in a mental hospital. Emergency teams in Nepal are locating more victims as they clear debris left by last week's catastrophic flash flooding. Jeff Paul has more.
5: The death toll in both Nepal and Tibet continues to rise, now surpassing more than 1,000 people. However, as crews start to reach the more isolated areas, there is concern the number of killed will only get worse. Rescue teams are now launching boats into fast-moving rivers as they try to account for some of the more than 4,400 who are currently missing. With so many bridges and roads destroyed by last week's catastrophic flooding and landslides, crews are only now able to get to some of those remote villages left stranded by the disaster. Rescuers are also still trying to reach hundreds of workers who could be trapped inside the tunnels of hydropower plants.
4: U.S. Treasury Secretary Scott Bessent claiming Iran is in extreme distress militarily due to the action taken by the Trump administration against the regime, adding the entire country is now suffering from economic issues such as inflation. He says the goal is to get them to a point where they want to get a deal completed with the U.S.
6: We are going to economically asphyxiate this regime. And as President Trump said, the reason the MOU did not work, they were not ready for a deal. Mm-hmm. My job is to make sure that they want to have a deal. Mm. And they will want to have one.
4: The midterm elections are quickly approaching and control of Congress hangs in the balance. House Speaker Mike Johnson is confident Republicans will come out on top.
7: I believe the American people are going to do the right thing. So you're going to see me with boundless joy around here, okay? I'm very optimistic about this.
4: A conservative columnist does not think Democrats will be able to distance themselves from radical, America-hating, Islamic terrorist-loving Hassan Piker. Chad Groening has more.
8: Robert Nye is a columnist for The Washington Times. His latest column is entitled, Hassan Piker, Who Is That Again?
9: I kind of put a fun headline on it. Hassan Piker, Who Is That Again? Some Democrats are trying to distance themselves from association with Hassan Piker, who is a Twitch podcaster, and Twitch is a podcast network, who's highly offensive. He has said things that are just utterly indefensible, like talking about capitalist blood running down the streets and things I can't repeat on air because they're too obscene.
8: But Nye thinks ultimately efforts by Democrats like Abdul El-Sayed to distance themselves from Piker will fail.
9: I think Mr. Piker has been so offensive, so hateful, so racist, so anti-American, so pro-Hamas terrorism, that the Democrats aren't going to be able to fool people that they're not really associated with them. In fact, Representative Mike Rogers, congressman from Michigan, who's running against Abdul Saeed for the Senate seat, has been running ads calling Hassan Piker Abdul El-Sayed's running mate. And that's not far from the truth.
8: I'm Chad Groening.
4: There were fewer job openings than expected in midsummer. Jenny Cosola reports.
10: Job openings rose slightly to 7.27 million on the last business day of July. The number was fewer than expected. Hires and total separations from jobs both were little changed at 5.1 million. The Bureau of Labor Statistics says job openings increased for durable goods manufacturing, that's for making expensive things designed to last for years, though hires decreased in professional and business services. The number of job openings for June was revised down to 7.27 7.18 million. Jenny Cosola, Fox News.
4: And stocks are falling on Wall Street today as oil prices continue to climb and stoked worries about stubbornly high inflation. 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
15: Welcome to At the Core with Walker Wildman and Rick Greener. Rick Greener, America's Constitution Coach. Appreciate you joining us today. Lots of great guests today. Man, this is going to be a lineup you enjoy. But before I even tell you who's going to be on the program today, actually, I will. I'll tease you with one of them. Bill Federer is one of our guests for today. Phenomenal, phenomenal guy. And always love having him on. Just a national treasure and a wealth of information. You're going to love it. So anyway, Bill will be with us and some other folks. But I got to give you an update. Man, yesterday was a huge day for Patriot Academy and for the country and for all of you that helped us save the Patriot Cottages. You may recall that we've had a few opportunities to talk here on the program about the existential threat that we were facing with an Islamic invasion in our backyard at the Patriot Academy campus in Constitution City, Texas. And thanks to over 4,000 supporters sending in help, some of those actually sponsoring the cottages with a full sponsorship and some with just literally just giving a little bit here and there, and it added up. And we were able to close on the cottages yesterday. So the Patriot Academy campus now includes the Patriot Cottages. They are now being used and will be used for decades, generations to come to educate patriots, biblical citizens, instead of those who would seek to undermine the American value system. So this is a massive, massive victory. I just want to say praise the Lord. All glory to God. This was a miraculous 6 weeks that took place from the time that we first discovered the situation and started asking for help. And it's just been incredible. I don't know how to describe it other than to say, praise God. And a couple of verses come to mind. All things work together for good for those who love the Lord and are called according to his purpose. No doubt that is so true what we're living out right now at the Patriot Academy campus. And then, of course, in James, count it all joy when you experience various trials. God's using those. You know, think about it. I mean, that's what James is saying. He uses it to teach you patience. He certainly taught me that. Perseverance, boy howdy. And then to be perfect and complete, lacking nothing. I mean, you need the trial to get to that point. He's making us better. He's getting us to where he wants us. And I pray that in the future, the next trial, because life is going to have its tragedies and its trials that I face, that I will remember this and count it all joy. And I hope you will today as well. So thank you to every one of you that participated in that. I tell you, the best way I can say thank you to all of you is to fulfill the mission of Patriot Academy, to take those cottages, the campus, and train up biblical citizens. And our Patriot Institute is going to start in exactly a month, October 2nd, first day. And we have slots available. So if you're 17 to 25, if you're a high school senior or beyond, you can come spend 9 months at the Patriot Academy campus in the Patriot Institute. And I have scholarships available
16: This is an amazing experience at the campus. 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We know this works. We've seen the incredible work in the scholars' lives, and I'm inviting you to apply. 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I have multiple ones, and so if you would be interested in spending 9 months at the Patriot Academy campus, getting that kind of experience and education, and yes, you can get college credit for the classes that you're taking, and it's extra for those, not a whole lot, but a little bit. I actually have some scholarship set aside for that as well. Anyway, it's normally $20,000, but the $15,000 scholarship knocks down your tuition to only $5,000 for that whole academic year. Incredible, incredible opportunity. 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You will find your purpose. It's a phenomenal, phenomenal experience. So anyway, if you're interested in that, go to patriotacademy.com/Institute, patriotacademy.com/institute, and you need to do it quick because we have to get got to get your application in, get your interview, and if accepted, then make your plans to be there literally 30 days from now, and I promise you, you will love it. 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If you're a high school senior, you can actually come as a high school senior. If you're mature, if your parents think you're ready, if you're ready, and we think you are after the interview and the application process, you can actually knock out, you know, finish out your senior year, your high school, and get some college credit at the same time, dual credit, and most importantly, you know, really work on figuring out your purpose and what God has for you, and in addition to that, getting the apologetics training and all the other things I mentioned. Okay, enough about all that. patriotacademy.com/institute. Tell your friends and family about it and get those applications in if you are interested. Okay, to the interviews. Bill Federer, man, how do you set Bill Federer up? I mean, this guy just, as I said, an amazing patriot, a national treasure. If you're not listening to American Minute, you should be, and if you haven't read any one of his many, many books, you are missing out. You definitely need to check it out. Bill, always good to have you, brother. Thanks for coming on.
17: Hey, Rick, great to be with you.
18: Hey, appreciate all that you're doing. And just, by the way, I know it's not our main topic for the day, but just the incredible wealth of wisdom and history that you have been bringing to the Islam debate and the Islamification of America. Thanks for coming down to the campus, doing that event. Thanks for, I'm seeing people share stuff from you all the time. And I'm sharing stuff from you all the time. It's been so important to educate people on that. I know we've done a couple of shows on that already, but it's just been so important. And you have a way about, from your metaphors and your analogies, you have a way of making it make sense to people, the threat that we face. So anyway, that's a long way of saying thanks for standing up on that one. You have for a long time, but I think people are listening to you now. I hope they are.
17: Well, there's a trend and sort of see several things working together. Drive neutral reverse, that Western civilization has gone from a Judeo-Christian past into a secular, free sex, anything goes, LGBTQ, transgender present before it goes into an Islamic future. And they actually, it's a progression. In other words, they guilt trip Christians into being more Christian than Christ. They say, if you're really Christian, you will tolerate this alternative sexual agenda. And then you'll tolerate this, and then you'll tolerate that. Till pretty soon, you just tolerate everything, and that includes Islam, which has a 1,400-year track record of wiping out Christianity, wherever it comes in.
18: Now, wait, Bill. You just described for me an answer I needed. I've always wondered, how in the world does the LGBTQ crowd team up with Islam? It just makes no sense when you know they kill them in the countries that are Islamic. You just explain why. They use that to create the tolerance sort of pattern in the Christian church. And then they come in with the Islam after they've done the whole sexual revolution thing.
17: Yeah. Yeah. And it's what they call an immunodeficiency syndrome. So if you have a healthy immune system, if a virus comes in, your white blood cells attack it. But if you have an immunodeficiency syndrome, the virus comes in and your body doesn't recognize the threat. And it's allowed to grow and kill you. And so the whole woke agenda is it disables your body politic's ability to identify threats and remove them. So in other words, if we have an MS-13 gang coming into a neighborhood and they want to sex traffic young girls and they want to kill people that want to leave their gang and they set up rules for the neighborhood, we would say, no way, not in my country are you going to do that. But if they wave a religion flag and they say, oh, this is a religion, they go, oh, well, I guess we can let you come in and have your 9-year-old brides and kill people that want to leave with the RITA laws, the apostasy laws. And I guess, you know, we could teach MS-13 in the schools now, you know, if it's a religion. In other words, you disable what normal people say. We're not going to allow grooming gangs. We're not going to allow 250,000 young girls to get raped by immigrants. But then if they say, yeah, no, you got to be super tolerant to these people, it's like, well, okay, but they're raping little girls. Yeah, but you have to let it happen because you want to be really tolerant. It's like, but wow. it disables wow. your mental ability to realize that there are things that want to harm you.
18: And you just explained the mental illness. I mean, you really did. That has had so many of us just befuddled because you see people literally putting up with exactly what you just described all over Europe. I mean, they're putting up with these mass number of rapes for exactly what you just described. And we would have, you know, it made no sense whatsoever. Now it makes sense. Sorry to derail us from our main topic, but that's
17: no,
18: good.
17: No, it's, you know, so Europe's gone from 1,000 years of Catholic cathedrals, Protestant Reformation and Jewish neighborhoods to a secular Europe with the French Revolution. Free sex, anything goes, sort of encapsulated in John Lennon's song, Imagine There's No Heaven, It's Easy If You Try, and No Religion Too. It's like, okay, there's no religion, no morals, no guidelines, and then into Europe comes Islam, and they have their four wives, and they put them in different apartments, and they go down to the welfare office and say their husband's not around, and they get welfare checks, and the guy visits his wives, and the more kids they have, the larger the welfare checks get, and he is living like a prince, using this fraud, sort of like a, you know, Somali Minneapolis Learning Center fraud. They've milked the system, and it's all paid for at state expense. And the European families are maybe having one child, and it's a social stigma for a Muslim woman to have less than five. And so within a short amount of time, they will have a majority population in Europe. If you can Google it, the most popular name for newborns in Europe is Mohammed.
18: Wow.
17: And so, and they don't need a majority. They just need it where there's two parties neck and neck, and they'll agree to side with one party against the other one. I mean, the parties have Trump derangement syndrome. I mean, it's sort of where I hate that other party. I've hated him for so long. And, oh, we got reinforcements. Yeah, you want to help me defeat them? Oh, yeah, sure. You want some concessions for doing that? Well, okay, I'll give you some concessions. And they'll pinball on one party to another, back and forth. And it's like a ratchet wrench. They'll gain a little, but they'll never give it back. Then they'll gain a little bit more, and then they'll never give it back until finally they institute their Sharia law. I just was reading where in Minneapolis now they're having calls to prayer 5 times a day on loudspeakers.
18: Wow.
17: Now, if you're not a Muslim and you hear 5 a.m. somebody broadcasting their prayers, it's very scary. It's very disconcerting. And it's all day long, every day. And you cannot live without being constantly aware of this. What happens is non-Muslims no longer feel safe and they move out. And that's the goal.
18: And then they take over. That intimidation and the marches in the streets, too. We're seeing it in of course, in Dearborn and Minneapolis, Dearborn, Michigan, and in Minneapolis. We're seeing it in Houston. It's definitely an intimidation factor. Bill, I know I'm supposed to be asking you about Iran, so let's go to Iran real quick. What are your thoughts on the situation in Iran, the, you know, on again, off again, negotiations, back to attacking, back to negotiations? What do you make of all this?
17: Yeah, so the studying of treaties in Islam is called Hudna, H-U-D-N-A, Hudna. It means when you're weak, you make treaties until you get strong enough to disregard them. And so Muhammad was weak when he first fled into Medina, 622 AD, and he makes a treaty with the three Jewish clans, and they are nice. They let him in. And so then does the Battle of the Trench. He chases away all the 10,000 Meccans, and he's in a position of strength. And then he goes back into the city and he gets offended at one of the three Jewish tribes and chases them out. And the other two stand down. They have Trump derangements in them. They're like, I hated that tribe. I'm glad they're gone. Now there's only two. And he picks on the second, confiscates their property, chases them out. And the big Jewish tribe stands down until finally there's one tribe and he chops off their heads and sells the women and children into slavery. And so he takes advantage of their political differences. But it's this idea that he made a treaty when he was weak, but then he breaks it when he's strong. And that went into the DNA of Islam. There was another in Arabia. They had a month off. It was their Ramadan month where all these pagans would go to Mecca and worship at this square building called the Kaaba, where they housed 360 different pagan gods. And these pagans were like, okay, we'll set aside our differences for this 1 month. Well, Muhammad gets verses from his Allah to attack the caravans during that month and catches them off guard. And so treaties in the Islamic mindset are something. It's just a time to restock missiles. It's just a time to position yourself so that you can get a victory later. So during...
13: Hold that thought, Bill. We'll be right back. We got to take a quick break. 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
19: The wise of heart will receive commands, but a babbling fool will be ruined. My name is Abraham Hamilton III, and this is the Hamilton Minute. Darius Williams, a high school teacher at Phyllis Wheatley High School in Houston, Texas, went viral for breaking down emotionally during a video he recorded during his lunch break in which he lamented that seniors in his class were unable to read two paragraphs and write a sentence on the second day of school. What are we doing if high school seniors are showing up at the beginning of the school year unable to read and write? Illiteracy is a multifaceted problem. One that government is ill-suited to address maximally. Parents are best for our children's formation.
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23: Greece and Italy. 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I'm Tim Wildman, president of American Family Association and American Family Radio. 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And then we're going to Italy. 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We're going to visit Rome, and that'll take a couple, 3 days to see all that's in Rome. And so we're going to visit the Sistine Chapel. Yeah, Michelangelo, you may have heard of him. He was a slightly better than average artist. So we're going to be going there. If you want all the information on our tours of Italy and Greece, go to tours.afa.net. 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
13: We're back here on At the Core. Sorry to cut you off there, Bill. Jump right back in where you were.
17: In months that Trump has been on again, off again. Iran did something that few people recognize. They switched from GPS to Baidu. It's BDS. It's the Chinese global positioning system. Why is this important? Well, GPS is American, and the whole world has been using it, global positioning satellites, and we could turn it off anytime we wanted, and they're blind. But once they switched to this BDS, it took them a while, but they kept us going on again, off again, so they were able to do it. Now they can move all their stuff around and we don't know, and we can't turn it off. And it's, you know, all the encrypted stuff. And so they've upgraded their ability to target. It's actually, you know, GPS can go within a couple of feet. The BDS can do within inches. It's actually more accurate. And so now they can shoot their missiles and be more accurate with them. And they've been upgrading it while they've been playing games with our negotiators. Now, in Islamic treaties, when you read, if one tribe is winning and the other tribe is losing, the losing tribe will seek out the winning tribe to negotiate a deal, to maybe get a couple concessions so they can save face and go back to their people and say, yeah, we lost, but I still hung on to this. And so the very fact that we want to negotiate, in their mind, that's us surrendering. In other words, the way it works is you pound away at them and they come to you begging to negotiate and you say no, and you pound away some more and they come to you begging to negotiate. You don't negotiate, because if you negotiate, all they're going to do is reposition themselves to be stronger the next time around. You have to do a regime change. I hate to say it, but that's, you know, so at Barbary Pirate Wars, Stephen Decatur defeats the Muslims and forces the Pasha of Tripoli to do a treaty. And he said, draw up the treaty as you wish, but as soon as you leave the harbor, it's going to be waste paper.
18: Wow.
17: In other words, Mohammed said, don't be close friends with infidels. Don't make friendship treaties with infidels. You can only do
18: so that. Has to be why President Trump has to use such harsh language. A lot of people, you know, get down on him because he says we're going to decapitate you and all that kind of stuff. I mean, he's speaking their language. He's saying what they understand.
17: Yeah, and it's but in their minds, any negotiating is weakness, and you have Herbert Samuel was the first mayor of the Jerusalem, the British Mandate, in the 1930s when the British, you know, took it over. And he thought he would be really nice and he would let all these Muslim terrorists out of jail. Well, they didn't view what he did as niceness. They viewed what he did as Allah blessing them for being terrorists. And so what else does this Herbert Samuel do? He makes the Hajj Amin al-Husseini the Grand Mufti of Jerusalem. This is the number one terrorist that has organized riots that killed like dozens and dozens of Jews. And he's like, well, I want to show that I'm really nice and I'm going to make him the Grand Mufti. You're promoting this guy? And now he can spout his anti-Israel, anti-British sentiment from a position of authority rather than you crush that. And so it's called toxic empathy. And it's where you let in a criminal and you're nice, but if they don't have a DNA change, all they're going to do is view that niceness as weakness.
18: Yeah.
17: It's the law of the jungle. You have lions chasing a zebra, and if the zebra shows weakness, they're going to pounce. They're not going to say, oh, you showed me that weak niceness, I'm going to show you it back. No, international politics is the law of the jungle. They only respect strength.
18: Yeah, no doubt, man. And you know, of course, you write a lot about in Courageous Christians, the whole need for Christians to understand the world and to stand up and be courageous and not be weak and certainly not to have toxic empathy. And that book available, of course, at American Minute and your regular radio as well at American Minute. Is it .com.org? I always get it back.
17: Is it .com?
18: .com. Okay. Yes. And, you know, and actually let's do that for the last question today. Are Christians courageous enough to stop the Islamic spread? Can we be as courageous as centuries ago when it took some time to finally, you know, find the backbone and be willing to make the stand? Do we have that courage today?
17: Yeah, that is the question. I looking at scriptures, God always seemed to wait until things look hopeless, and then he raises up little nobodies who are small in their own eyes, but big in faith and courage. And so from the scripture point of view, it only takes a small number of courageous people to turn things around. You know, if I were to look in the natural, it would be a little bit depressing, but I have to look at the spiritual. You know, it's important to distinguish between the person and the religion of Sharia. We love the Muslim person. We just don't love the Sharia teaching. It's not a hardware problem. It's a software problem. Yeah. Right? We love the person. We just don't like Sharia. There's a great quote from Patrick Henry. And he said, I know how well it becomes us as a Christian to forget and forgive. As individuals practicing a holy religion, we're bound in to forgive injuries done to us as individuals. But when the character of Christian, you add the character of patriot, you're in a different situation. He says, if your enemy smite one cheek, turn the other. This is the admiral maxim of forbearance that we do as individuals. But he says, you must stop there. You cannot apply this to your country. As members of a social community, this maxim does not apply. When you consider wrongs done to your country, your political duty tells you of vengeance. Forgive as a private man, but never forgive public injuries. Observations of this nature are exceedingly unpleasant, but it is my duty to use them. In other words, I remember talking to Charlie Kirk when Oprah Winfrey was trying to malign the Turning Point members. Remember that? Calling them all kinds of names. And I told him, I said, you need to hit back hard. You need to threaten to sue Oprah Winfrey and The View and all of that. And because you're standing up for all those young men and women that have identified with Turning Point. And if you, just forgive and let it go, they're going to be embarrassed in front of all their classmates because you have to hit back hard and to make Oprah apologize, which they made her do, and she didn't do it good enough. So they made her apologize a second time, and then they took her off the air for a couple of weeks. You have to hit back. So as individuals, you're going to slap you around. But if what you're standing for is the rights and the freedoms of other people, our founders, the Constitution says to preserve the blessings of freedom to ourselves and our posterity.
18: We have to
17: care about the posterity.
18: Yeah, man. No, that's good. That's good. Bill Federer. Appreciate you, brother. Look forward to the next time we get you on.
17: Appreciate you, Rick.
0: AmericanMinute.com. That was Bill Federer. Next up is our friend General Bob Dees. Love General Bob Dees and what he does for our veterans. General, good to have you back, sir.
1: Good to be with you, Rick.
18: Well, we saw the notice that you got Ben Carson coming out. You got your big ribbon cutting on the barn raising September 25th. So you're, a month and a half away?
1: Yeah, we really are. And it's a deja vu because Ben was here in 2021. After our first year in operation. And so now he's here after 6 years in operation, and it's great to have him here and have his support.
18: I love it. Now for our listeners, we had you on right after the barn caught fire and the whole thing, but that's been a while, so some people may not remember it, or we might have new listeners. Remind us what happened. Well, actually, no, let's back up. For those who aren't familiar with the National Center for Healthy Veterans, give us that first.
1: Well, sure. Well, our bumper sticker is Returning Healthy Veterans to America, and that's exactly what we do. We're seeing red zone veterans come to us. We do a lot of due diligence on who we bring in. They're unemployed, no homes, severe trauma, fractured families, whatever. We call them red zone, generally speaking. And we're seeing red zone guys go amber and green and get jobs and this, and so that's fun. So as we return healthy veterans to America, we do it various ways. We have a large platform. A lot of horses, some cattle, chickens, donkeys, et cetera, et cetera. But those are all enablers to programs that we have. One program that teaches resilience for 12 weeks, another one that's trauma recovery for 12 weeks, and then another one that's an internship and a career preparation last 12 weeks. And then we put them out and to do good things for America. And we have licensed counseling. We have certified coaching. And we have what we call work therapy. Well, on the 350 acres with all these animals, we have a lot of dignified work.
18: And it's a beautiful setting. I mean, this is a gorgeous part of Virginia. I've been there, walked the grounds, seen where they live. It's absolutely incredible. And so it's a great place for them to get healthy. And before we get to the barn raising, if someone wants to help support someone that's coming there to be with you for that time period, do they just make a general donation to healthy veterans at the website? Can they sponsor a particular person or how does that work?
1: Yeah, well, a couple of things. Healthyveterans.org is sort of the mother load that you go to, healthyveterans.org. And then that's where you can refer a patriot. I just read a tearjerker of a letter just about 2 minutes ago of a patriot that's coming our way. He's talking about how he just sees this as God's gift to him. So many of your viewers are looking around, and they may be seeing veterans that are in the red zone that truly need help that we can provide. And so please refer them. Secondly, yes, on donations. We have all sorts of ways to designate, but the best, as you appreciate, is just send in a general donation, and then that will go to the care and feeding of all of the veterans that we have in the various ways we take care of them.
18: And that's healthyveterans.org.
1: That's correct.
18: Uh-huh. Healthyveterans.org. And then that's the best place, too. If you go there, you can find out about this barn raising that we're talking about. But the reason you need to have a barn raising, General, you already had a beautiful barn. And tragedy struck. Has that been a year now? Has it been roughly a year?
1: That was 2024 November, so it's over a year.
18: Almost 2 years. Wow. Yeah.
1: And in that intervening 2 years, God has allowed us to rebuild the arena, which burned down. We have a maintenance shop that burned down in that fire. That's rebuilt. We have some offices that we've relocated. And then the final thing to be rebuilt has been this barn. It's a 10-stall barn and offices and tack and feed room and all that. The good news is that it'll be finished in about 3 weeks. And then That's where we'll cut the ribbon September 25th with Ben Carson.
18: September 25th, you get a Western-style dinner, barn ribbon-cutting ceremony, live music, stories of transformation. You get to meet the horses and the staff. Now, I would think more people are going to want to meet the horses than the staff. But anyway, and then fellowship with friends and supporters, and of course here from Ben Carson, and get to see firsthand what's happening. It also is part of your 250 challenge. That's another thing I wanted to make sure people knew about. Tell us about the 250 challenge.
1: Right. Well, we have done everything until the barn debt-free, and we're grateful for that. It's generous donors. And yet to maintain the momentum and not lose our vendor base and have to get the gang back together again, so to speak, we took out a debt on that barn. And so this 250 challenge, this is to help us raise the required resources to pay back the barn debt. So, and once that's done, we'll be totally out of debt and rocking and rolling again.
18: That's awesome. This is beautiful. Well, the Bartons love you. I love you. We appreciate what y'all do. It gets real results. These are the people that, you know, made it possible for us to be free, for us to even be on the radio today, to do what we do, to enjoy a nation, to celebrate the 250th birthday of the nation. All of that wouldn't happen if it weren't for those willing to serve us on the front lines. And, General, we just appreciate you taking care of them when they come home and they need our help. We've you know, over the years and in the interviews that we've had with you, just talking about what to look for, how to help veterans, what to do when they come home. And we just appreciate you being a part of that solution. And we encourage people to go. I know obviously not everybody can travel in and go to the event, but everybody can go to the website today and make a donation, whatever the Lord puts on your heart. Help General Dees do what he's doing so well. I guess it's been probably 15 years ago the first time we had you on the air. I don't know. It's been a long time.
1: Been a while.
18: And we just appreciate you, man. Thank you for what you're doing.
1: Well, appreciate you. You know, my grandmother used to say, many hands make light work. And so
18: that's right.
1: You know, we're all in this together and appreciate the help of many hands around Texas and around the country as we work this.
18: Amen. September 25th, that's the big date. Go to the website today and be a part of the solution. Sponsor the event. Help them with this 250th and retiring that debt. Healthyveterans.org is the place to go. General Dees, God bless you, man. Thanks for coming on.
1: You too, Rick. God bless you. Appreciate it.
16: I'll wait, hold the music for just a second. Yeah, we got just about a minute here before we're headed to break. I just want to encourage you to check out what General Dees is doing and think about veterans in your life. Think about people that you know, if they're really, really struggling and you know they need help, maybe help beyond what you can give them personally, or maybe even, you know, in your church that you've attempted to help someone and they've got a serious case of PTSD or just, you know, whatever the struggling is that they're having. They served our country. They put their life on the line. They've made it possible for us to be free. Being a part of the National Center for Healthy Veterans is a great way to give back to the country by giving back to those who made it possible and who defended. You know, that was Lincoln's whole Gettysburg Address talking about having an increased devotion to the cause for which they gave the last full measure of devotion. Well, one of the best ways to have an increased devotion is to make sure that we're honoring and taking care of those who are willing to fight for our freedom. So anyway, I just appreciate General Dees, appreciate him coming on, and encourage you to support the National Center for Healthy Veterans and be thinking about someone maybe in your life or at your church that might need that kind of care and that kind of attention. And the facility, by the way, I mean, I mentioned it, but it's just beautiful. It's in an incredibly gorgeous part of Virginia, and the general does everything super nice. I want to say second to none. I haven't seen every facility out there that does this kind of thing, but of all the places I've been to and seen, I mean, it is gorgeous, and they do it well. And it's just good community too. You know, it's one of the things that I think these guys find is, you know, brethren that are going through some of the same things, struggling with some of the same things, but fellow warriors that are serving them and helping them and talking to them that have been there, that have done that. It's really special, really special. Well, we certainly appreciate the general being with us today. We're going to take a quick break. I got more incredible interviews for you today and on Thursday. So don't miss Thursday. Of course, Walker with you tomorrow. And then I'll be back with you on Thursday, and then he'll have you on Friday. But we still got one more segment, so stay with me. You're listening to Death Court. Welcome on, and we're green.
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16: Welcome back to The Core. Next guest up, my friend Michelle Bachman. I always enjoy having you, Michelle. This is a treat to get you on the program today. Of course, formerly a dean over at the political department at Regent University and a former member of Congress.
18: And now focused in on what may be the most important issue that we're dealing with around the world, and that is how we treat Israel.
4: And wow, Michelle, God bless you. Always great to have you on. And what an important task you are taking on.
7: Thank you. It's great to be with you, Rick Green. You're a longtime wonderful friend. I love the work that you're doing. And I'm thrilled to talk to you about this hot button topic. I think people are going to be shocked when they hear how much Jew hatred has increased in the United States.
4: It's been shocking to me, even with the youth that I deal with that are coming from a really good pool, right? Like these are kids coming out of homeschooling, coming out of good, you know, Christian schools. I mean, and the poison has seeped in, and I am shocked at the number of kids that have bought, even if they've only bought it to the extent of, I just don't care about Israel.
7: Yeah.
4: But some of them have bought it to the extent of Israel's the problem for every, you know, evil in the world. They've literally drank the Kool-Aid. So I do think it's vitally important that you zero in on this and help us describe this issue, defend the truth on this issue. I'm thankful for Jeremy Boring and some of the others that are out there being really good voices on this. But you are dedicating your full time now to this issue.
7: I'm dedicated full time. The Christian Broadcasting Network, the 700 Club, if people remember Pat Robertson, his son Gordon Robertson took over once Pat Robertson had passed away. And one thing Gordon said is that he doesn't think we've hit bottom yet on the rise and increase of Jew hatred, not only here in the United States, but around the world. And it's one of the most bizarre things we've seen in our lifetime. You and I remember the big revivals that happened in the United States in the 70s and the 80s and the 90s. And there was a huge increase among people for support for Israel and the Jewish people. Because if you look at the Bible, if you read the Bible, it's very clear the centerpiece of the Bible is God's covenant to redeem all of mankind to himself. And those that God chose for his covenant, he chose the Jewish people to put them in a very specific land, according to Genesis 15:18. And there's a purpose, and it's written in Genesis. It says, so that all families on earth will be blessed. So when we hate the Jews, what we're saying is that we're rebelling against God. We're rebelling against God's choice. We have a Jewish Messiah. All of the initial apostles and disciples, they were all Jewish. And so this is bizarre to me. This wasn't the way it was when I was growing up. This isn't the way that it was for almost all of my adulthood. It's actually fairly recent. And in some ways, it coincides with the mass immigration of people from the Middle East into the United States, primarily Muslims. And so they've brought ancient hatreds from their own cultures into the United States. And rather than assimilate into the United States and our values and our way of thinking, we're a Christian nation. We were founded as a Christian nation. We remain a majority Christian nation. Rather than assimilating into our nation or practicing whatever their religion is peacefully, it's just the opposite. In fact, it's a huge increase in physical assaults. If I could just give a couple of statistics.
4: Sure. Yeah. Go for it.
7: People want to know, well, what is anti-Semitism? I agree with people. I never really use the term. I describe it as Jew hatred. That's what it is. It's hatred of Jews, anti-Semitism. And if you just go back to 2022, that's only 4 years ago. In 4 years, we've had a 70% more anti-Semitic Jew hatred incidents from 22 to 1925. So in 3 years, we've increased by 70% more Jew hatred incidents. And as a matter of fact, when you look at physical assaults against Jews, that's an 83% increase. And college campus incidents are, you won't even believe this number. And your audience better strap themselves in, because on college campuses, incidents against Jews has increased by 707%.
4: Wow.
7: By the 2024-2025 academic year. So in 3 years' time, over 700% increase on anti-Semitic, Jew-hating incidents on college campuses, but all across America, 70% increase in 3 years, 83% more with physical assaults. against Jews. And let me ask this question, Rick. Which city do you think has seen the largest increase in anti-Semitic incidents?
4: Oh, man. I would just guess New York, but yes. Just because of the change there.
7: Yes, it's New York, and it's primarily in Brooklyn. And that's because that's where the greatest number of Jews live in the United States. And I just read an article this week about Jews that are fleeing France and fleeing the United Kingdom and fleeing Belgium because of the huge increase in Jew hatred, physical assaults, and just general persecution. It's also happening, you won't believe this, in K-12 schools. There's a huge increase in K-12 schools in the United States as well. So how did this happen? What happened from that point? Because remember, the largest attacks against the Jews happened October 7th, 2023, since World War II, since the Jews went to the concentration camps under Hitler. The biggest increase started in 2023. And this really is a result of the huge immigration, mass immigration of people from Muslim faiths that are coming into the United States using physical violence, using intimidation, using persecution. And it's happening primarily in the New York area. New Jersey is another big area, even down in Florida, where there's huge populations of Jews. So the United States was always meant to be safe. And we know of President George Washington. He wrote a famous letter to a Jewish synagogue, and he said, "You are very welcome here in the United States, not only to tolerate the Jewish faith, but so that we can all live together on our own vine and fig tree." In other words, you do what you do in your life, we do what we do, and we're just going to live at peace with all men. But we're seeing that there are people coming into the United States that really don't want to agree to the social contract that you and I live under. In other words, the laws and the rules and the norms of American society, they have no intention of assimilating and adopting our way of life. They're bringing their way of life into the United States, and they're pushing it and forcing it and saying, we're not going to adapt, we're going to conquer. And as a matter of fact, we want to strike fear in the hearts of the Jews. It's a very real, serious situation. This has theological underpinnings for us. And so as Christians, we need to recognize the Bible says that we are to pray for the peace of Jerusalem. In the Psalms, in Genesis, it says, those who bless me, Abraham, and those descendants of Abraham's, the Jews, those who bless Israel will be blessed. Those who curse Israel will be cursed. And America has overall been a blessing to Israel. And so this is something that we need to take very seriously. I believe it will have national consequences. But how did especially youth, I believe it will have national consequences, but how did especially youth turn against Israel, Rick? It's simple. It's the

0: University. It's, if you want more information, you can go to regent.edu/Israel. Again, regent.edu/Israel. And we'll show you some of the work that we're doing. We're also doing podcasts. We're launching a podcast September 1st to bust these lies, the myths.
1: Yeah.
0: About all of the lies that are being shared. So we're sharing real data so people know what's going on. We're trying to get to the young people so they don't become captured by the lies right. of this age.
1: That's why what you're doing is so important, because like you said, I mean, 40-1 blows my mind. It has to be countered. And so, you know, if you tell the lie loud enough and long enough, people are going to believe it. So you've got to have the counter, and you got to be able to bring the truth. So the y'all bringing the truth is critical, because I think what's happening is a lot of these kids, they think they're starting off just being America first. They think America first,
0: yes.
1: and
0: yes.
1: then they become America only because they get on these social media yes. feeds and you hear these you know, Nazi twerps that are out there just literally yes. saying
0: no, that is
1: vile things, and then yeah. they fall for the lie.
0: Yes, they fall for the lie. And that's where, you know, it is a wonderful thing to love your country, but we know that first and foremost, we have to love God. We have to love His word and the sovereignty of His word. And so as we go into the word, the promises that God gave to the Jews are for all time. And I know people come from a lot of different theological backgrounds, but there's a theology called replacement theology that says that the church replaced the Jews when the Jews supposedly rejected Christ at when he came on his first coming. And so, yes, many Jews did reject him, but many Jews accepted him as well. The Apostle Paul was a Jew. Every single one of the disciples was a Jew. Many of the apostles were Jews. That's where the Christianity began, in Judaism. There is no Christianity without Judaism. We stand on that shoulder. So we just need to become more knowledgeable about our Bible. And I want to encourage pastors, start preaching to your young people what the Bible says, because there are direct theological consequences, and they aren't good when a nation rejects what God has said about a blessing for the nation.
1: Amen. Amen. Well, and it is, you know, countering is so important. Having good tools that we can share yes. and that others can share so that they can be a force multiplier and get that truth out there. So countering those numbers, having good, solid truth, because so much of it is just irrational. I mean, I remember
0: yes.
1: even just a couple of years ago, I really thought, honestly, I thought after October 7th, I thought, you know, the American people tend to respond to something like that, rallying to the good side and rallying to the cause, which most Americans did. But I was shocked at how many people since then, since that horrifically evil day, where you can see, I mean, you see the evil, you hear about what they did to the hostages, you would think it would be easy. But it's just irrational, the arguments that the other side makes. And it's blown my mind that the lack of reasoning, but that number makes it make sense to me now. 40-1, if you're just getting these whacked out theories and these crazy things, and you're not hearing the other side and you're not hearing truth, I could see why people, you know, unfortunately are falling for the lie, because they're just not getting the truth.
0: And here's another reason why we're seeing such a huge change among the American population against Israel. It has to do with the country of Qatar. Qatar is a very tiny country, very tiny population. There's only 330,000 Qataris, but they're the number one funder of terrorism in the world. Why can they afford it? It's because they control more than 14% of all natural gas supplies in the world. And they are rabid Islamists. They're putting their money where their mouth is. Their hatred of the Jewish people is uppermost in their minds. And so there was a great article that came out from the Free Press by Bari Weiss, who was the editor at that time. And she had the receipts. Qatar has spent in America over $100 billion, billion with a B. They've spent over $100 billion targeting your kids specifically. They know old people like me are not going to deviate from my support of Israel and the Jewish people, but younger people aren't formed. $100 billion. So influencers, media rooms, these websites, the social media, This is why your child is turning. This is why your adult children are turning against Israel. 100 billion.

0: $1 is serious money. So these numbers didn't organically change. This is by definition, and this is why this is the eighth front of the war that the Muslims have against Israel. And it's the narrative war, the media war, and they're winning at that war wildly. And so that's where we need to counter with what the Bible says, with the truth. We need pastors, we need youth leaders, we need people to know and appreciate the truth. And that's why we're launching our podcast on September 1st. You can find our podcast anywhere where you find any podcast. It's Israel Live with Michelle Bachman, Israel Live. And so we'll be launching. Join us, and we're going to be telling you all the latest and what the truth is. And we need to do this more. We need to get more information out, because I believe we don't need as much money because we've got the truth. The chief
1: Chiefism
0: has a goal, but we have a goal too, and that's to tell the truth about God's word.
1: Israel Live with Michelle Bachman. That's going to start tomorrow, September 1st. So this program is airing on August 31st. That means tomorrow you can tune in to Michelle's first program. And then, Michelle, one more time on the website for the Israel information at Regent.
0: Sure. It's Regent, R-E-G-E-N-T dot E-D-U / Israel.
1: All right. All right. Michelle, God bless you. Keep up the great work. Can't wait to get you back and looking forward to the new program.
0: Thanks again.
2: Well, that's it for today, folks. We are out of time. 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
8: American Family News, I'm Robert Thornton. Jury deliberations in the Lindsey Clancy trial continue today. Clancy faces three counts of first-degree murder in the deaths of her children. She does not dispute killing them, but says she was suffering from postpartum psychosis. This is the fourth day of deliberations. A key hearing was being held regarding the suspect charged with fatally shooting Charlie Kirk last year. Fox's Matt Finn reports.
9: Next week marks 1 year that Charlie Kirk's assassination was caught on video here in Utah. His alleged killer, Tyler Robinson, has yet to even enter a plea nearly a full year later. But that could change today because Judge Tony Graff is expected to make a decision on whether there's enough probable cause in this case to bring it to trial. The prosecution argues that there is overwhelming evidence here, including Tyler Robinson confessing to his lover, Tyler Robinson's car being at the scene. The defense is really honing in on the aggravated murder charge. Tyler Robinson's defense argues right off the top that this was not aggravated murder, saying that the state failed to show that when the shooter took that shot, it had the potential to harm other people.
8: Prosecutors say they will seek the death penalty if Robinson is convicted. The House passed a short-term measure today to fund the federal government into early December. A move designed to avoid a shutdown as the midterms approach. Lawmakers needed to act before the fiscal year concludes at the end of September to avoid a funding lapse. Treasury Secretary Scott Bessent promised to continue to apply economic pressure to Iran. Fox's Edward Lawrence reports.
10: The Treasury Secretary says that the U.S. shut down a bank branch in Dubai that had funneled $1.8 billion into Iran. Bessent then offered this warning to the parent company.
11: We know who you are, you know who you are, and we are probably going to announce a bank sanction this week, and we will announce one the week after.
10: And he says the president has a zero tolerance policy now on Iran, the secretary adding that it's his job to make them want a deal to open the Strait of Hormuz and end nuclear ambitions. Iran is using the strait as a choke point, but the secretary believes that it will be bypassed in about 2 years, making it worthless.
8: The U.S. launched new strikes against Iran today in retaliation for strikes carried out against American forces in Jordan earlier this week. The National Hurricane Center says tropical storm conditions were spreading across the southwestern Louisiana and upper Texas coast as Tropical Storm Edward makes its presence known. Rainfall and flooding are the biggest concerns. A widespread 3 to 6 inches of rain is possible from the upper Texas coast into east central Texas. Fox Weather's Brian Norcross.
4: But then this core of rain up here east of I-45, east of Metro Houston into East Texas. Now, it has been very dry there, and there's been actually a heat dome going on with super low humidities. So except if all this comes down all at one time, that's going to be a problem. But in general, the rain is good, both in terms of the water and in terms of finally knocking down the heat.
8: Several Houston area public schools were closed today due to the storm. In other Lone Star State news, the State Board of Education will soon give final approval to new high school Texas Essential Knowledge and Skills Social Studies standards, which were postponed following the passage of the elementary and middle school standards during a June board meeting. The high school standards include U.S. history, government, geography, world history, and personal financial literacy. Some have said the standards depict Islam mostly through violence, terrorism, slavery, and radical Islam, and have urged the board to treat it like other world religions. Lowe's has announced a new partnership with dozens of companies that aims to address America's shortage of skilled workers by helping to train and develop 1 million workers over the next decade. The Lowe's Foundation is partnering with NVIDIA, General Motors, AT&T, Bank of America, and more to the Building Future Skilled Trades Coalition, which aims to train and certify the skilled workers by 2035. And that's all our time for this hour's news. You can see more news at AFN.net. And we appreciate your listening. For American Family News, I'm Robert Thorne.
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14: Well, hey there, friends, and welcome to my favorite time of day, getting to spend time with you, prescribing hope for healthy families. Happy Tuesday, everyone, and happy September 1st. It is already September, so even though, you know, I live in Texas, it's still 117 degrees in the shade, it feels like, I feel fall coming on, and I'm so excited about that. You know, my regular listeners, how much I will practice some self-restraint by not mentioning the holidays. Okay, all right, that's it. That's all I'll say. I'll just say it's starting to glimmer on my horizon a little bit, and I was excited to see September. But September actually is something called National Recovery Month. Now, you're probably wondering, what in the world is that? But it's something I want to talk about today and follow up to our show yesterday. Yesterday, I interviewed Dr. Ryan Rush, who's a pastor at Kingsland Baptist Church, just a little north of Houston, Texas, and he talked about his doctoral work, his dissertation, and looking at attachment theory and how that translates to the leadership style of pastors. Now, I'm really passionate about generational dysfunction and generational trauma, and I think yesterday we got a lot of great information, and there are still some questions left unanswered. So I'm going to take some time today to talk about that, and it wasn't lost on me that this is the start of National Recovery Month. Now, this is a month that is observed to promote evidence-based treatment and recovery practices from a number of things. There are all kinds of obstacles and traumas and trials and tragedies that we have in life that we need to recover from, but we want to celebrate people and families and communities and professionals supporting recovery. And I'll talk about celebrate recovery before we finish, but National Recovery Month is actually recognized by the National Council for Mental Well-Being, and it really emphasizes the reality and possibility of recovery. Now, that's from a secular framework, but we have even more hope from a biblical framework, if we have a biblical worldview, because God's design for family is good, but every family, every single family is affected by life in a fallen world. There is no perfect family this side of heaven. There are some healthy families, and I am so encouraged by those families, but there's no perfect family. And scripture, honestly, doesn't romanticize what families look like in a broken world. When we read through the pages of our Bible, it doesn't read like a social media scroll. The Bible contains betrayal and favoritism and deception and abandonment and abuse of power and grief and broken relationships, all within the context of family. Yet God repeatedly brings redemption into broken family stories, often when it's undeserved. And your family history may explain some of your patterns, and it may help in your sanctification process, because it doesn't have to determine your future. When we look at stories of family dysfunction in the Bible, there are so many. Look at Cain and Abel, sibling rivalry, jealousy, and murder. We have Abraham and Sarah, who had conflict and deception and family tension surrounding, I don't trust God's plan, so here, take my maid. You remember that story? Isaac and Rebekah, all about parental favoritism. Jacob and his sons, favoritism, betrayal, jealousy, deception, selling a brother into slavery. David and his children, violence, conflict, estrangement, rebellion. Eli and his sons, parental failure, unchecked destructive behavior. We have Saul and Jonathan, who had a controlling, very volatile parent-child relationship and created divided loyalties. There are so many stories there. And I want to drill down a little further on this and talk about generational patterns of dysfunction. Dr. Rush and I talked about that yesterday, but let's just look at this one example. Let's look at Abraham, who acted in deception out of fear, right? Abraham twice presented Sarah as his sister, not his wife, because he was afraid. He was afraid for his life. Now we see Isaac repeat that strategy. So Isaac tells Abimelech that Rebekah is his sister because he's afraid. And then we see Jacob, who used deception. He deceived Isaac to obtain Esau's blessing. He used disguise and manipulation. And then Jacob's son, the deceptions continued. Jacob's sons deceived him about Joseph's death. They used Joseph's bloodied robe to construct a false story of what happened. We have that continuing on through David, who used deception at several points. Most grievously, of course, was the story of attempting to conceal his sin with Bathsheba and Uriah. We can see how these generational patterns of dysfunction can persist through a family tree. And forgiveness and reconciliation and restoration and renewed access is not the same thing. Reconciliation requires the participation of more than one person. That reconciliation means we're both coming to the table. Sometimes you can forgive, you can drop that bitterness, drop that hurt, while still having healthy boundaries in a relationship. And generational healing does not mean, like we talked about yesterday, laying on the therapy couch and saying, well, it all started back with my mother. It doesn't mean blaming our parents for everything that's wrong with us. It just means being humble enough to ask, what did I learn growing up? What did I normalize? What helped my family survive? What helped me survive emotionally, psychologically, physically, that may no longer be healthy in my life? What needs to stop with me? Now, this matters to me as a nurse practitioner because I care about holistic health. I believe God made us body, mind, and spirit, and children live inside dysfunctional family systems. And we know that even a child's physical health, even our own physical health as adults, can be affected by chronic conflict and by unstable relationships or things like addiction or abuse or neglect. And stress impacts particularly developing children. It impacts adults for sure, but it has a particularly specific impact on brains that are still developing, brains that are at a particularly fragile place and are learning repeated patterns of behavior. And so that's important. So we're going to talk today about what does family dysfunction look like and what can we do about it once we know how it impacts us. Now, today's conversation is educational. It is not diagnostic or therapeutic. I just want to make sure I'm clear about that. I'm not diagnosing you or your family, because some of the language that I'll give you is clinical, but it's helpful when you hear this clinical language to know, oh my goodness, I'm not alone. Like, this is a way that our bodies are designed to cope. And this is an unhealthy way, but we have some correction here. So I'm not providing individualized healthcare or mental health advice. I'm just sharing information to help you understand some of the things that we've learned about generational dysfunction and how you can consider your own perspective and recognize when you might need to reach out for some kind of support. And I'll tell you when and how and who that may be, but your individual circumstances are your own. And so I encourage you, as I always do, to have a really good working relationship with a primary care provider you trust so you can talk about this. So looking at September as recovery month, we see that a lot of times in past generations, we focused on generational trauma that was really clearly identifiable. We looked at drinking, alcoholism, drug addiction, hitting or physical violence, infidelity or affairs, screaming during fights, losing your temper. And those things matter really enormously. But what happens after that behavior stops? And what we see and what I've seen is a generational trend to recognize, okay, some of those things that were just considered, hey, that's just part of life. You just deal with it. You move on. That's the family you have. You grow up. And then people would grow up and think, I'm not going to do that. I'm not doing that in my family. And then what they didn't know, what we didn't know then, is that it's not just enough to say, I'm not going to hit my kids. I'm not going to drink. I'm not going to use drugs. I'm not going to cheat on my spouse. I'm not going to pursue a divorce. I'm going to do everything I can to keep my marriage intact. We still have to unlearn and relearn new ways to handle conflict, because with all of those things come dysfunctional relationship patterns. We don't know how to regulate our emotions, how to build trust in a healthy way, how to express what we need or respect boundaries that people put up, how to rupture in a relationship and then apologize and repair and attach securely. And sometimes that dysfunction still feels really normal and we just don't see it because it feels so normal. Now, there was a research study that was done in the 1990s by Kaiser Permanente by researchers Ande and Felitti. And these were researchers who took a group of people who were on a health insurance plan, and they just basically asked them about some things that they had experienced in childhood trauma. Had they ever seen their mother physically abused in the home? Had they had a parent who was incarcerated? Had they experienced physical abuse or neglect themselves? It was just those kinds of major traumatic life events. And what they found was that a score of four or more adverse childhood experiences significantly reduced increased the risk of physical disease like heart disease, stroke, also maladaptive coping like substance addiction, and even suicide. And they found that it would even could lead to a shorter life expectancy. And that was the first time that there was really a research link between psychological trauma and sometimes physical trauma and long-term health outcomes. And so that is important for us to look at when we see the patterns that we might have inherited. So let's start at the beginning. What do we mean when we say generational trauma? That's kind of a broad umbrella term that's a catch-all, but it basically just means to the effects that extend in your family when you were directly exposed to something tough in a previous generation. It just means how that impacts you negatively. And there's a lot of different contributing factors here. And some of it has to do with just being directly exposed to that negative thing. Some of it has to do with caregiving and your parenting patterns, how people took care of you, how they showed up for you, how they built attachment bonds, like Dr. Rush talked about yesterday. And some of it is the family beliefs and narratives, just kind of what we normalize. And some of you who have experienced negative things in a family, you might be in an adult and you're telling a story about something that happened in your childhood and you think it's funny and you tell this story like it's funny. And all of a sudden you look around the table and everybody's jaw is dropped on the table like, that's not normal. And that may be the first time that you realize, oh, that is not a common experience. And we're also learning more about genetic mechanisms, epigenetics in specifically, and how that can impact us. And so when we think about what we talked about yesterday with Dr. Rush, we talked specifically about attachment. And attachment is something that God designed in babies to attach to their caregivers. Most of the time, that's going to be the mom. And children learn through that attachment Is the world generally safe? Is somebody going to come and respond to me when I need something? Are my emotions welcome? Do I receive comfort? Is it safe to express when I have a fear or a need? Or do I have to take care of myself? Do I have to take care of everyone else? Does closeness feel safe and it feels good, or it feels dangerous? Like, I don't want any part of that. What happens when there's conflict? And when you have a consistently responsive and emotionally available caregiver, you have a stronger foundation for security. But when that caregiving can be unpredictable, you just don't know. Is it a good day? Is it a bad day? Are you going to get a warm response or an angry outburst? Then children may develop adaptations for coping that help them survive their environment. Now, so a child who's learning to scan every adult's mood, because their mood is going to affect my safety, they become hypervigilant and they just look all the time. And a child whose emotions are ignored may just stop expressing them. They learn to suppress those emotions. Like, I don't have any emotional needs. I'm fine. Everything's good. Or a child who's responsible for everybody else's feelings is just becomes a chronic people pleaser. And to adults, or a child who's constantly exposed to chaos and conflict may just avoid all disagreement. And maybe they're going to be the class clown. Maybe they're going to be the family comedian. Maybe they're going to be the golden child. Anything to distract attention away from conflict. And so we want, as we talked about yesterday, secure attachment. But when we don't have that secure attachment, you can have an anxious attachment where you're afraid of constantly being abandoned or rejected, and you're just constantly seeking reassurance. You're clingy, you're calling a million times, you're texting, are you sure everything's okay? Are you sure? Have you told me? I know some of you out there relate to these behaviors, and I'm telling you, that can come from a learned pattern of behavior, or you're avoidant. Like, oh, there's emotion here. This is leading down an unsafe path. I don't want to explore that. So let's just shut this off. And, you know, why don't I do whatever I have to do to shut you down? Like, oh, this sounds like a you problem. No, we're not talking about that. And these impact our relationships and makes us have distrust, or we don't feel safe, or we are afraid, or we people please, all these kinds of things. When we come back, I'm going to tell you a little bit about what the neuroscience says, what we know about that, and I'm going to talk about some specific roles and dysfunctional patterns that families can take on. And you may recognize those even your own, but don't worry if you do. There's help and there's hope. I'll be right back after this break. Hello, I'm Jessica Peck, host of Dr. Nurse Mama. 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

0: Father.
1: Welcome back, friends. That is Heart of the Father by Ryan Ellis. And that's really what we're talking about today, is the heart of our Father for families. And God created families and said it was good. But we live in a broken world. And yesterday I talked to Dr. Ryan Rush about attachment theory and what we're learning from psychology to back up what scripture has said all along. And if you're feeling discouraged because you have a family that is filled with a lot of problems, you are not alone. And when we look back through the pages of scripture, we see hope and help and healing for those things. And as Dr. Rush pointed out yesterday, that God blesses 1,000 generations of those who love him and keep his commands. So if you are a chain breaker, if you are a cycle breaker, just know my heart sees you today. I'm praying for you, I'm cheering you on, and I'm fully confident in the redemptive work that God can do. It's messy, it's looping, it's back and forth, but it is redemptive, and those seeds will bear fruit. So today I'm talking a little bit about some kinds of generational dysfunction. So maybe you can look at your family and those, because it's not enough to just stop the negative influence. You got to unlearn and relearn those maladaptive coping responses that you had to keep yourself safe. If you had something that was unpredictable, maybe you hid, maybe you fought. We see that trauma response where we fight or we flight, we run away, we freeze, or we fawn. Sometimes that's the people pleaser. That's the overly people pleasing. Let me just try to keep everybody happy so I can keep myself safe. So let's talk a little bit about how dysfunction can feel normal when you don't know anything different. And children especially, they don't evaluate their family as outside observers. They really adapt to it. And when you have unspoken rules, like, we don't talk about that. Everybody knows it. Yep, we all know it. We don't talk about it. Or don't make your mother upset. Or what happens in this family stays in this family. You're too sensitive. Just get over it. Nobody owes you an apology. We don't need counseling. We handle our own problems. You know how your father is. You just got to deal with it. And if you loved me, you would fill in the blank. These are just examples of unwritten rules that sometimes can function in dysfunctional systems. And there are some specific predictable roles that families can fall into when you have a dysfunctional family. So see if any of these resonate with you, because these are identities that have been pretty well established in research. You may have the hero. Usually that's going to be the oldest. Let's just be honest. That person who excels, who achieves, who is doing everything they can to say, hey, look, the family's successful. You may have the caretaker. That's usually the middle child, somebody who is managing everybody's emotions and problems, putting their own needs last, like just trying to run around, put out fires, just take care of everything best they can. You may have a scapegoat, the black sheep of the family. That's just the problem child. And they may be blamed for the family dysfunction, like everything negative is just projected on that one person. Or sometimes they can just act out for attention, trying to say something is wrong here. There may be a lost or invisible child. That child just stays quiet, avoids attention, just doesn't need much. I'm here, but I'm not here. There can be the mascot or the peacemaker, the golden child. There's different words that have been used to describe this personality, but someone who uses humor or charm or distraction whenever there's tension. It's like, I'm going to step up and I'm going to make everybody laugh, even in the middle of a big fight. And that helps. That helps me feel safe. So I'm going to continue to do that. And then often you have an enabler, which often is a spouse of somebody who is struggling with addiction or dysfunction. And that enabler protects others from the consequences of their behavior. They're the ones who are going to really drive a lot of the dysfunctional communications that happens. Now, these are adaptive roles. These are survival instincts. They're very human. They're not fixed personality types. And often when you work with somebody who has experienced childhood trauma and who is working to heal and overcome that, they may discover, hey, my personality is not at all what my family thinks it is. That was just an adaptive role that I took. Like, yeah, I seemed like I was the golden child and the star of the family, but I actually don't like attention. I'm actually an introvert and I like to stay home and read. And that's perfectly okay. But there's some communication patterns that are really common in dysfunctional families. One of those is secrecy. Like, we don't tell anybody about this. Like, it's just, we can't name our problems. We can't talk about it. There's a lot of denial that goes along. And usually that comes with, hey, if somebody says, hey, I really don't like this. Like, this is uncomfortable to me and this hurt my feelings. You just immediately deny, minimize. Nope, it wasn't that bad. That's a you problem. You're way overreacting. And a lot, often emotional suppression. If you have strong feelings, those are often punished or mocked. So you learn to bury those babies down deep. Like, nope, it's not going to come up. I just won't have any emotions because that is a dangerous thing. Triangulation is really common, where conflict between two people is managed by somebody else, often the enabler. Like, you never talk to the person you're having conflict with. It's, you know, that person is going to talk to another person who's going to talk to another person who's going to talk to you. Well, you know, your mom wanted me to talk to you because, you know, you really hurt her feelings and you need to go apologize and you need to do this. And there's never any direct communication. Sometimes there can be parentification, where children just take on adult roles before they're really developmentally and emotionally ready. Some families get enmeshed, and this is where the boundaries are all blurred, and it's the parent and child might be best friends or worst enemies, and all of your personal decisions are family decisions. Like, you don't have a right to make any decisions on your own. Where you live, where you go to college, where you work, what you do, that's all our decision. When you have a baby, you know, whatever the boundary may be, and I'm laughing about it, but it's really not funny when you experience that. It's really a disrespect and not allowing kids to become adults and have their own lives. And anytime you disagree, you feel like you're disloyal, and guilt is used to maintain closeness. So after everything I've done for you, and this is how you're going to repay me, you're going to move away, you're going to take this job, you're going to leave me here. That, and the goal isn't detachment. The goal isn't separation. It's just healthy differentiation for God's design for family. And we see a generation that is trending towards cutting off relationships rather than repair them. And sometimes the first step in recovery is not necessarily changing anything. It's just being able to finally name what happened and say, you know what? That wasn't the healthiest thing that happened. And it did impact the way that I learned to function and see the world. And so often when we stop the behavior, we think, okay, when I grow up, I am not going to hit my kids. I am not going to do those things. But we haven't yet moved to unlearn those survival patterns and relearn healthy relationship connection patterns. So we saw past generations often focused on stopping the obvious. As I said before, then we're not using any substances. I am not violent. There is no infidelity. There's no screaming, you know, whatever it is. And we can celebrate that because those changes can absolutely be life-saving. But the question that should come next is, okay, what relational system are we going to build to replace the old dysfunctional one? And if addiction is removed, but nobody learns to talk about their feelings or communicate directly or regulate their anger, or ask for help or listen without being defensive or respect boundaries, and the family still remains organized around that same dysfunction, even though the addiction is removed. And sometimes that change doesn't feel like enough. And that's really hard because someone may make genuinely enormous changes, and they are nowhere near as destructive or dysfunctional as the family system that they grew up in. And from their perspective, the story is, hey, I am nothing like my parents. I am light years better. Why is that not enough? Your expectations are just completely unrealistic. And that can happen. And we just sometimes can be just blind to the dysfunction that can happen. We experience ourselves from the inside. We know our intentions. We know what we're thinking. We know what we're feeling. We know the sacrifices we've made for our family. We know the progress we've made. But our family experiences us from the outside. They don't often know our intentions. They only hear our words. They see our reactions. They experience our behavior. And when we say, hey, I'm nothing like my dad, I'm nothing like my mom, that can be true. And it can also be true to say, I'm still learning to relate to my family in healthy ways. Those things can both be true. But shame plays a big part in this, because if you acknowledge that you caused somebody else's pain, it means I'm that bad person I swore I would never be. I don't want to be anything like that. So defensiveness just becomes a form of self-protection. And when we feel threatened, those learned patterns show up from childhood, those ways that are entrenched in our brain, because conflict activates our nervous system and it goes where it knows. And we reach for what we learned. So if peace depended on keeping everybody happy, my coping mechanism is I'm going to people please. But in the meantime, I'm going to build up resentment that I'm doing everything for everyone else and nothing for me. And one day that's going to bubble over. We see that the present can trigger the past without us even realizing it. Healthy conflict response requires a pause. It requires us to recognize, okay, I'm activated here. Like, all right, this is activating a pathway in my brain I don't want to go down. We've got to learn how to regulate and then choose a response rather than reacting. Dr. Rush and I talked about this yesterday. Choose to respond. And that's actually one of the habits that we talked about. You can go back and catch that on a Friday show where we talked about that rather than just automatically reacting and repeating that family pattern. And we resist seeing it and we resist changing it because it feels so normal to us. We don't question what we've experienced, especially when everyone around us behaved the same way. And our brains are protecting us with those automated survival instincts and responses. And when we want to change, it requires us to say, hey, I've been doing this all wrong. And that's a really scary and vulnerable place. And we just really tend to die on the hill that of confusing intention with impact. So we think, I didn't mean to hurt you, therefore you're not allowed to be hurt. You can't experience hurt because I didn't mean to do that. I wasn't sitting here thinking in my mind that I wanted to hurt you. So how can you be hurt? And that's a reason not to listen to how we actually affected someone. And then that person's going to learn, okay, well, I can't come to you with my feelings. And we just see that familiar dysfunction feels safer than unfamiliar, healthy functioning. That's just the truth. And if we're going to change, then it requires humility. We can say, I may be doing better than the generation before me, but I still have things I'm working on. I am still a work in progress, and he who began a good work will be faithful to complete it. That is the hopeful part, because awareness of it doesn't produce shame. What happened to you is often not your fault at all, but how you heal from it, you have some agency there. You have some responsibility. You have some choice. And we often measure change the most dramatically by what we stopped doing rather than what we started doing. So I stopped drinking. I stopped letting my temper pop off. I stopped yelling at you. I stopped, you know, being physically intimidating. But I started connecting. I started apologizing when I'm wrong. I started trying to connect with you in a healthy way. And that is where owning your percent comes into play, because whatever you may think, I only own 1% of that conflict, but you got to own 100% of your 1%. And you can think, I may have broken a generational cycle in significant ways, and I still may have caused pain that I cannot see. Both of those things can be true. You can be making progress. You may have broken a cycle and you still caused pain. Those things can both be true. And real recovery moves from, hey, look how different I am. Look how much I've changed, to help me understand how my change has impacted you. And let's move forward together. And that requires humility. So it means not just removing something that's destructive, it's building something that is constructive. And it's not quick and it's not easy. It definitely isn't. But let me tell you about what this can look like. Everyone in the family can know that dad drank too much. They just didn't call it drinking. They called it stress, his way of unwinding. They called it a rough season. And there were family rules. We don't talk about it. Don't embarrass dad. Don't tell people outside of the family, for heaven's sake. And whatever happens at home, make sure nobody can tell. And if dad missed dinner, mom made an excuse. If he was angry, everybody stayed quiet. If he forgot something important, somebody covered for him. And then dad had another expectation. Hey, the family needs to look perfect. The kids need good grades. Mom needs to keep the house together. Nobody's allowed to talk about any of the brokenness that we have, because if the family looks happy and successful and put together, then dad could tell himself, see, I'm not hurting anybody. My family's fine. But they weren't fine. And the children learned to watch Dad's face when he walks through the door. They learned when to talk and when to disappear. One became the overachiever. One's the peacekeeper. One's the problem child, because that's the child that's saying, this isn't normal. And when somebody finally tries to confront Dad, he doesn't see the years of fear and adaptation. He sees ingratitude. Do you have any idea how hard I've worked? I'm not like my dad. I don't beat you. I provide for this family. I've changed, and he had changed. He really had. But he couldn't yet see that stopping one destructive behavior didn't automatically teach the family how to feel safe. And he couldn't see that his children still walked on eggshells, that his wife still covered for him, that everyone was still afraid to tell the truth. They just spent years adapting, and now they had to learn something new. They can love Dad without protecting his addiction. They can forgive him without pretending nothing happened. They can set boundaries without abandoning him. And Dad could learn that recovery isn't simply just putting down the bottle. It's learning how to listen and take responsibility and talk uncomfortable truth and rebuild trust. When we come back, I'll talk about how to do that and take those healthy steps forward. I'll see you on the other side of this break.
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5: Greece and Italy. We're going there in the spring of 2027. Hello, everyone. I'm Tim Wildman, president of American Family Association and American Family Radio. My sons, Walker and Wesley, are going to be leading a tour of Greece, which includes many of the sites found in the book of Acts, where Paul traveled. And then we call that the footsteps of Paul. And then we're going to Italy. By we, I mean Allison, my wife, and I are leading a group to Italy to see the sites of that great country, including Rome. We're going to visit Rome, and that'll take a couple, 3 days to see all that's in Rome. And so we're going to visit the Sistine Chapel. Yeah, Michelangelo, you may have heard of him. He was a slightly better than average artist. So we're going to be going there. If you want all the information on our tours of Italy and Greece, go to tours.afa.net. That's tours.afa.net.

Welcome back, friends. That is What a God You Are by Andrea Olson. And I'm so grateful that we serve a God who is a loving Father, who sees, who knows, who cares. And today, I'm talking about generational dysfunction. And we know this is a tale as old as time. And when we look back in the Bible, all we see are examples of dysfunctional families. But God redeems, and He renews, and He restores. And even at the beginning, when I was talking about the dysfunction of Abraham and Isaac and Jacob, these are the fathers of our faith. David was, in fact, called a man after God's own heart. We can be broken, and we can be restored. And we serve a God who redeems and restores and renews and heals and makes all things new. And what we've been talking about today is a follow-up to my conversation yesterday with Dr. Ryan Rush, who's pastor of Kingsland Baptist Church. He'll be preaching a series you can actually listen to online about Joseph starting here in a couple of weeks. And you can find that at Kingsland Baptist Church, where he'll talk about family dysfunction. And we are learning something, and we're seeing a generational divide right now when we talk about family conflict. And we can have two realities that seem to conflict that are both true at the same time. The first reality is that younger generations, younger adults, really have trouble with healthy conflict resolution. Most of their interactions are happening online. They were largely impacted by COVID and social isolation. And they have these online forums, especially AI, that is making it increasingly attractive to communicate with something that is programmed to please them and to avoid conflict. And that is a culture that sees immediate disengagement. So if this is not going, if we're not tolerating any disagreement, you're cut off, you're ghosted, you're unfriended, you're bye-bye. And it's hard sometimes for this generation to distinguish discomfort from danger. That is an important thing. If they have difficulty having difficult conversations, they often have trouble staying emotionally regulated when somebody else sees something differently. It can feel really scary and just uncomfortable. They have difficulty repairing after relational rupture because they're doing it by text, and that's harder to understand tone of voice and eye contact. And it's harder to accept that healthy relationships do include conflict. That is true. What is also true is that this younger generation is recognizing genuinely harmful patterns that earlier generations normalized. And they are speaking more truthfully about that. So an older generation might say, hey, that's just how we were raised. But an adult child may have language for things like emotional abuse or addiction-related chaos or parentification or untreated mental illness or violence or manipulation or neglect. The fact that a previous generation didn't have language for that doesn't mean that it didn't happen. And sometimes that did happen. And so these ruptures are very complex. So they can be true at the same time. And that's where we can come together, where older generations can say, you know what? There are some things that we could have done better. And you know what? There's some things that we see that you can learn from us, from our strength, our wisdom, our experience, that will help you be tougher, be more resilient. And then the younger generation is saying, but there's things we know that can help make you more sensitive, more caring, more kind. And both of those things are good and godly. And that's important. And we see this trend talked about in the news that increasingly going towards no contact. I had Dr. Kathy Cook on, and I talked with her recently, and she said she thinks that maybe that's being overblown in the news. We'll talk about that. You can watch for that. But no contact is not automatically healthy, and reconciliation is not automatically healthy. There is a critical balance here. We don't need to shame people who need some distance for healing, but we also don't need to present estrangement as the automatic answer to every painful relationship. So some things to consider, some questions to consider: is there ongoing abuse or violence or coercion or stalking or credible danger? Obviously, that needs really significant, strong boundaries. Is there an active addiction that's creating unsafe circumstances? Is the other person unwilling to respect any boundaries that you put up? Is the conflict about disagreement or is about mistreatment? Those things can be really helpful. So an important boundary is whenever there is abuse or danger, safety takes priority, and reconciliation should never be demanded as a substitute for safety. That's in place of safety. That's not okay. So before going no contact, what is best, really, things to consider?
just first assess safety. If there's safety, then you really need some professional help of some way. If that's law enforcement, if that's a lawyer, if that's a social worker, if that's a counselor, if there are safety concerns, you need outside help. And it's also true that it's not good to make a permanent decision in the middle of a temporary emotional crisis. So if it's possible, allow your emotions to settle down before you make those major decisions. And you don't just say, okay, oh, that's it. They're cut off. I'm done. And it's important, if you are considering going no contact with a relative, you really should talk with a qualified therapist. And that you can find a Christian counselor through the American Association of Christian Counselors, through Focus on the Family. There are lots of churches who will provide connection or even provide counseling themselves. And so there is a therapist that you can find to talk to really talk about that. Because if it's that severe, again, you really need some outside help. It's also important to seek wise counsel from someone outside the family system. So go to a trusted, spiritually mature pastor or a trusted mentor who is wise and you trust they're mature in their faith. And that can help you distinguish from, okay, this is painful and I may need some boundaries, to this is unsafe. And that is really important. Be honest about your own contribution, even owning 1% of your 100%. Own that, walk through that. Again, outside help is going to be really helpful there. If it is safe, think about what those boundaries are, communicate those boundaries clearly, give the other person an opportunity to understand what needs to change, but you don't have to repeatedly explain yourself to someone who refuses to respect your boundary. And that is your right to make that decision. And we can't confuse forgiveness with unlimited access. Biblically, forgiveness doesn't require remaining in an unsafe situation or in a chronically destructive place. There may be some boundaries that come along with that. And reconciliation, again, requires two people. So I encourage you to, we can't look at no contact and completely cutting off every relationship as the go-to, the easiest thing to do. That's something that really takes a lot of thought and consideration and some outside help. Now, when a boundary is not a punishment, and often in unhealthy families, a boundary is perceived and interpreted as a punishment. And a boundary really says, here is what I will and will not participate in, and here's what will happen if this limit is crossed. That's different from, you know, you got to do this and this and this and this. It's just basically saying, this is my boundary here, and this is the consequences for crossing that. So some examples are, okay, I want to continue this conversation, but I will not continue it while you are yelling. So I'm going to step away, and then I will come back, and we'll try again, but I'm not going to continue the conversation while you're yelling. Or, I love you, and I'm not going to provide money to you right now that supports active substance abuse. I am willing to discuss this, and I won't discuss it if you name call and insult me. I want a relationship with you, and insult me. I want a relationship with you, and we need some help to do that. And here's where I want you to go with me to counsel.

apologize? Can I hear feedback without being defensive? Can I really be honest and look at it? Do I expect other people to regulate my emotions? What patterns am I repeating that I never wanted to do? And what are my family around me, what do they experience when there's conflict with me? What is that really like? So we start to look at ourselves, and then you own 100% of your percent, even if your percent is only 1%. So that might sound like, hey, I was wrong to raise my voice. I wasn't wrong to be upset about this. I wasn't wrong to have hurt feelings, but I was wrong to yell. I should have listened before I attacked and defended myself. I minimized your experience because that was painful for me to hear. I didn't know then what I know now, but I can see how my choice affected you. And hey, my intention was not to hurt you, but I also see that I did anyway, and I'm sorry for that. What does repair look like? That's not the same thing as excuse. Hey, I was stressed. That's how I was raised. Well, you started it. You did it worse. We have to practice the biblical combination of truth and love. Recovery is saying things like truth and love. That's I love you, and this behavior cannot continue and not impact our relationship. I forgive you, and trust will be rebuilt over time. I want relationship, and I need a different pattern for that to happen. I can hear that you were hurt, and I also remember the event differently. Let's talk about that. And those are things. Can we try again? I'm so sorry, because you can only control your response. You can't control the other person's response. And so when we're trying to take boundaries, name the pattern specifically, not just, oh, our family's toxic and terrible, but just, hey, when we disagree, one thing I've noticed about our family is that we tend to yell. One thing I've noticed about our family is that, you know, everybody tends to isolate. We don't talk about it. We recruit other relatives into our family problems. We talk to other people outside of our family, and we don't talk directly to each other. What is that specific pattern? That is important to recognize. And then we emotionally regulate. And this may be something that's really hard. You may need some professional help to learn how and when to do this. How do we speak directly to the person in a therapeutic communication way? That is really important to do. And learning how to apologize. And a lot of these things I covered in Healthy Habits in the communication sections. We covered every Friday for the first 4 weeks of the year. We did 4 core spiritual disciplines. We did family rhythms that you need. And then we talked about communication patterns. These things are done slowly over time. God will honor the effort that you put in. If you are sincere and you work and are diligent and make those small changes, healing is possible. It can happen. You may be the first person in your family to do something differently. You may be the first person to say, hey, we can talk about hard things. Like, I didn't handle that way. The first grandparent who listens instead of defending the past. The first adult child who sets a boundary without being cruel. The first family member who actually goes to counseling. The first person who says, hey, we're not going to pretend anymore. I can honor our family history and look at the good things in it without repeating every pattern and accepting it blindly. And it's God's grace that creates new patterns. He can create truth where there was secrecy, confession where there was denial, repentance where there was used to be blame, humility when there was pride, and healthy limits when there was chaos, and wisdom where there was confusion, or forgiveness where repentance opens a door to restoration, protection where there is safety needed, and new life where destructive patterns once seemed to crush the heart and soul of your family. Maybe you can't go back and you can't change what happened in the generations before you. Maybe there are things that you did not choose and patterns that you did not create, but you can ask yourself a different question today. Will it stop with me? What am I going to learn? What is the new pattern by God's grace and with the help I need that will begin with me? I encourage you, if you to look at Celebrate Recovery. If that is a resource that is near to you, you can find it online. Many churches host Celebrate Recovery group. There's recovery from all kinds of things, from grief, from abuse, from shame, from
addiction, you don't have to do it alone. Celebrate Recovery is a Christ-centered biblical recovery program that helps people find freedom from hurts and habits and hangups is what they call them, in a safe, supportive community. And whether you're

0: facing addiction or anger or shame or grief or whatever it is, you can take a step toward healing. Your past may be part of your story, but it doesn't have to write your future. And if you don't take those steps and you continue to carry the burden of past generational dysfunction, as we saw in the Bible, as we see in families today, your children will pick up that burden and carry it for you. And I know that we all want to give our children a more hopeful future. If you're in the middle of family dysfunction, pray about it. Pray about it. Talk to somebody about it. You may need to seek out a professional counselor. Again, check out the American Association of Christian Counselors, who can connect you to a counselor. And as you do, I hope you know, recovery is possible. God can make all things new. As you're thinking about these things, I pray that the Lord will bless you and keep you and make His face to shine upon you. I'll see you right back here tomorrow.
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5: This is American Family News. I'm Robert Thornton. Jurors in the Lindsay Clancy trial said today they've been unable to reach a unanimous decision on whether the Massachusetts mother was criminally responsible for killing her three young children, but the judge told them to keep trying. The jury is in its fourth day of deliberations in what has been a closely watched trial focused on maternal mental health after childbirth and which has stirred deep divisions among the public. Utah Judge Tony Graff is set to decide whether Tyler Robinson will face trial over accusations that he killed conservative political activist Charlie Kirk. The judge ruled that cameras will be allowed in the courtroom for his decision.
6: Because the relevant evidence was previously presented in open court, the public interest and access to legal argument outweighs the incremental prejudice established on the present record.
5: Robinson has not entered a plea yet and could face the death penalty if convicted. Kirk was shot and killed during a campus event at Utah Valley University last September. There were reports out of Iran that said the country was firing missiles and drones in response to U.S. strikes as hostilities flare again after a month without military action. Hours earlier, the U.S. military said it was striking new targets in Iran over recent attempted attacks against commercial shipping in the Strait of Hormuz. In other Iran news, a national security expert and defense analyst said the U.S. blockade on Iran has crushed the regime's ability to fund the hated Iranian Revolutionary Guard Corps. AFN's Chad Groening has more.
7: Since Treasury Secretary Scott Bessent announced the commencement of Operation Economic Outcast, there have been varying reports of severe economic hardships in Iran. The latest sanctions have resulted in runaway food inflation, closed gasoline stations, and a massive depreciation of the regime's currency. Rebecca Heinrichs is senior fellow and director of the Keystone Institute at the Hudson Institute. During an appearance on Life, Liberty, and Levin on the Fox News Channel, she says Central Command's Admiral Brad Cooper recently reported that the blockade is working.
8: The United States has shepherded in millions and millions of oil through the strait, zero of that belonging to the Iranians, crushing the Iranian source of economic ability to fund the IRGC. When President Trump has been saying that the strait is open and the U.S. Navy is effectively ushering ships through, he is correct. That was not hyperbole. The Iranians are not as strong as their defenders and backers would lead Americans to believe. The United States has been winning this.
7: And Hendricks says the Iranian people oppose the regime.
8: And there are those who would try to argue that the United States shouldn't do things that could effectively collapse the regime, because then you would have chaos and all of these Iranians not having governance. But the Iranians know how to be self-governing. This is not the United States imposing democracy on a non-self-governing people. There are factions inside Iran that could certainly overthrow the regime and could put in place something that would be more conducive to the stability and the prospering of the Iranian people.
7: I'm Chad Groening.
5: Tropical Storm Edward is affecting southeast Texas and southwest Louisiana as rain and gusty winds affect the region. The storm is expected to weaken as it moves farther inland. Fox Weather's Brian Norcross.
9: By this evening, winds will be down to 45 miles per hour. That's nominally 7 p.m. Central time. And then up here, just kind of dying out tomorrow. And by the end of tomorrow, it should be just a smear of moisture out there.
5: The National Weather Service Houston says 3 to 6 inches of rain are possible, with isolated amounts of 10 to 15 inches. The highest totals are forecast along and east of Interstate 45. Cervical cancer screenings are low among young women. Here's Fox's Lisa Brady.
10: Many doctors say early detection is usually the key to prevention, but fewer women are getting a basic protection against cervical cancer, causing concern among some public health researchers. A new analysis of federal health data published in the Journal of the American Medical Association finds nearly 1 in 3 U.S. women ages 21 to 29 had never been screened for cervical cancer in 2023. Those numbers are up from about 1 in 8 women in the same age group who had never been screened back in 2005.
5: That's all our time for now. Find more news at AFM.net.
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13: Yes, it is September 1, and it is a great day on this Tuesday. It's our day of prayer, but it's also a great day for one of our team members. Alex, today is Brent Austin's birthday. And so we want to wish Brent a happy, happy, happy birthday. And rather, and for your birthday, I'm not going to sing to you. That makes you happy, Brent?
14: Extra happy.
13: Extra happy.
15: Happy birthday, Brent Austin. We
14: Thank you, brother. I appreciate you guys.
13: And it is it's a joy to work with the team we have. And we pray together. It's a great group of guys that we have the privilege of working with. And I thank God for them. Well, yeah. Alex, when we come to Matthew chapter 10, and you get to the end of it, let me just share with you, this is not, make sure everybody knows, this is not a message concerning sonship or evangelism. It is a message of discipleship and mission work, because chapter 10 starts out with him sending the 12 out. Now, he has a restricted area. It's to the children of Israel, but he still gives those instructions. But, Alex, those instructions that he gives, there's still some great principles to follow today, aren't they?
15: Well, they really are. They really are. And the whole gospel, you know, in Matthew, there is so much in red. These are the words of Christ. And yesterday we were talking about how he warned of coming persecutions. Verse 27 is so interesting. Jesus says to the disciples, and I think this applies to us today, and we'll talk about it. Whatever I tell you in the dark, speak in the light, and what you hear in the ear, preach on the housetops, and literally shout it from the housetops. And that's kind of a saying that we use even to this day. Do not fear those who kill the body but cannot kill the soul, but rather fear him who is able to destroy both soul and body in hell. Now, Bert, in verse 27 of Matthew 10, where it talks about what God tells us in the dark, speak in the light, don't you think that speaks about that we have time alone with God, that we are quiet before the Lord, and we can hear the Lord, and the things that we learn in our quiet times with the Lord, we're going to be able to use those out in our day-to-day life and ministry. And I've experienced that I'd be in the Word or on my knees in prayer, and I just learn things of God. And along life's journey, you can use those in ministry. But verse 27 speaks to the importance of our time alone before the Lord. Would you agree?
13: I agree fully. Now, I think dark is there alone, and it nighttime, yeah, but also in a dark days when it's difficult, and he speaks to us peace. And that's what he kind of does here in verse 26, 28, and 31. He uses the words, fear not. Okay? Now, when is fear usually the greatest? As a kid, I know it was. It was dark, man. It took me a while to overcome my fear of darkness. One of the first things I did after I was saved as a 12-year-old boy was, come on, now I lived in the country, so there's no street lights. And man, if the moon wasn't shining, it was dark around my house, and I was always fearful to go out. And I wanted to see if anything had really changed in my life. So I went out in the darkness, and I could tell a difference. I knew God's peace was with me. I tell folks I did whistle, but I was whistling in the dark. But God's presence was there. And again, in that time of my life, alone with God, as you said, Alex, and in that darkness, literal darkness, God spoke to my heart and said, Bert, I'm with you. And so, Alex, I think that is true. I think that was a good analogy there. But notice the three do not fears. Verse 26, do not fear them. Okay, those that would come against you and Beelzebub and all of that, don't fear what men say to you. And then verse 28, do not fear those who are able to kill the body. What you want to do is have this healthy fear of God. And then in verse 31, in other words, circumstances and difficulties come. Do not fear, therefore. You're a greater value than a sparrow. So he ends this up. I think this is really good as he goes into relationships and everything at the end of this chapter. As they're going out and they're going to have obstacles, they're going to have difficulties, what does he say? Do not fear.
15: Do not fear.
13: That's, Alex, when God calls us out, we need to go forth with courage, not courageous on our own, but as he said to Joshua, be of good courage.
15: Amen.
13: And so, Alex, this message on, as I said, discipleship in missions, it's a great message for those of us who have been called out to God to share the good news of Jesus Christ.
15: I know we got to move on, but commenting on that, whatever I tell you in the dark, speak in the light. There's a verse, Psalm 16, verse 7. Now listen to this, folks, because I would suspect many could relate to this. It says, I will bless the Lord who has given me counsel. My heart also instructs me in the night seasons.
13: Amen.
15: Let me say, you're right. Many children are afraid of the dark, you know, and learning to sleep alone in your room, you know, children can be scared of the dark. It's not just quiet time before the Lord, but there's going to be what Psalm 16:7 refers to as night seasons. But you know what? The Holy Spirit of God and the very presence of Jesus will be with you. God will guide you. God will give you counsel. And God will give you the confidence and the courage, not in and of ourselves, but just in those of us that have walked with the Lord, and we've buried loved ones, and we've paid the bills, and we've gone through what the world would say is just, you know, the crushing pressures of life sometimes. Jesus will be with you through the night seasons. Jesus will help you in the dark, and you'll have a testimony and wisdom you can share in the light. 29 through 31 basically says, look, The hairs of your head are numbered. Two little birds are sold for a copper coin, and not one bird falls to the ground without your father's knowledge. And you're worth more than many sparrows. I mean, Bert, that's a saying that everybody knows about. A sparrow doesn't fall to the ground without God's knowledge and God's awareness of it. And yet, we are so valuable to God, of course he's going to shepherd you through the rough seas. Of course he's, if you'll allow it, he'll guide your hand through the dark times. And so I think that's very encouraging. And then it goes,
13: Alex,
15: on.
13: Alex, before we leave that, let's go back to the hairs on your head. He doesn't say the hairs on your head are counted, they're numbered. Now, counted means he knows how many you have. Now, I couldn't count. But numbered has the idea each one of them has a number. And so when one falls out, he knows. If he has that details and that knowledge of our lives, he knows what we're going through. Mm-hmm. Not counted, but numbered. And and there is a difference in those words in the Greek language.
15: Yeah.
13: And the numbered ideas has, yes, I know your number. Have you ever heard that? I've got your number. God has our number in a good way. He knows everything about us, even the hairs on our head.
15: Well, you know, the stuff that's very meaningful to us and the things that we love are like that. You know, I've known people that restored like antiques or something, and very often the scratches in the wood and the different things are very precious to the one that's invested the time and the love to restore them. And God loves us that way. That's just one of the beautiful things about salvation, is he forgives our sins. But I really do think that our life is like this beautiful tapestry of God's love, care, and redemption. And even the hairs of our head are numbered. I mean, you think about something that's very precious to you. Well, you are that precious to God, and 10,000 times more.
13: Amen. Preach it, brother.
15: And famously, in verse 32, Jesus said, "Therefore, whoever confesses me before men, him I will also confess before my Father who is in heaven. Whoever denies me before men, I will also deny before my Father who's in heaven." Maybe you've heard preachers in an altar call, you know, use this verse. If you stand up for Christ publicly, he'll stand up for you before the Father. And so there is division in 34 and following. Ironically, and maybe some of the liberal love preachers ought to read this, but Jesus said, "Do not think that I came to bring peace on earth. I did not come to bring peace, but a sword. For I've come to set a man against his father, a daughter against her mother, and a daughter-in-law against her mother-in-law. And a man's enemies will be those of his own household." Now, we're going to come back to this. "He who loves father or mother more than me is not worthy of me. And he who loves son or daughter more than me is not worthy of me." Verse 37. "And he who does not take his cross and follow after me is not worthy of me. He who finds his life will lose it, but he who loses his life for my sake will find it." Okay, Bert, you know, the meek and lowly Jesus, we've heard that preached. People like, you know, Harry Emerson Fosdick and Norman Vincent Peale, the gentle Jesus. But here, Christ seems, he says he's come to bring not peace, but a sword. What is this about, Bert?
13: Okay, I think you're supposed to take the whole chapter, and this is, notice what he does here. He's sending them out on this mission. They're on mission for God. And he talks about if people receive you, you're to go to certain people. If they receive you, that's good. But you're going to have difficulties. They're wolves, but they're dressed in sheep's clothing. So there's going to be what? There's going to be this relationship that is going to be, challenged, and they're going to challenge you. And then it moves on to what they're going to say about you. Beelzebub, if they said that about Christ, they're going to say worse about you. So it goes on down in all of these relationships. And then it talks about that word confess me, which means more than just words. It means agreeing with your words. It has mm-hmm. the idea. In other words, you can say words all day long, but they're not real. They're just words. But when it's backed up by actions. Now he comes to this in family relationships, Alex. You see, the mm-hmm. confrontation is going to be there. When you're on mission for God, and God has called you out as a disciple of Christ, you're going to follow him. And that's going to put you at odds at certain times with certain individuals, with certain groups, and even in your own family members. And when that happens, and they're setting that up, it's not that he just does this, okay, I'm going to bring disorder to this family. No, because of our conviction, our confession of following Jesus Christ, it sets this at odds. And yes, Jesus brought this about, that he's going to bring this into our lives when we follow him. Well, we're going to be back, and we're going to finish chapter 10 and go into chapter 11. You don't want to miss it, because it continues to demonstrate that Jesus is the King of Kings.
16: Here's a $10 bill. It's got the picture of Alexander Hamilton on the front of it. You know, it's kind of sad. When I was 10 years old, everything that I could buy for a dollar now costs about $10. That's the cost of inflation. It's just paper. It's not backed by anything. You can't exchange it for gold and silver. You used to, but you can't do that anymore. And that's unfortunate. You know, pirates wouldn't accept this. Pirates, they wanted gold and silver. Patriots, the founders of this nation, also wanted gold and silver coin. In fact, they put a provision in the Constitution, 17 words, that said states could only make gold and silver coins tender within the states. 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It will explain exactly the history of money and exactly why gold and silver coins can be made modern with new technology and a useful monetary system. 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
17: Most Christians know God can use anything to carry out his purpose in our lives. But Dr. Tony Evans says there's one thing on the list we may not expect. He'll tell us what it is as we spend 2 minutes with Tony.
18: It's easy to think more highly of yourself than you ought to think. So to make you remember you're still human, to make you remember there's only one God and you and I are not he, to make you not forget that you are dependent and not independent, God allows things in your life and my life that you can't fix. The devil can't do anything to you that God doesn't allow. Because even the devil is God's devil. And when God has a spiritual purpose that he can use the devil to accomplish in your life, he will even allow the devil to do it in order to fulfill his purpose. So don't make God so small that you think the devil gets to make the final decisions in your life. Anything that happens to you has to pass through God's fingers first. If you don't believe me, read the book of Job. The only reason he went through what he went through is because the Bible says, and God allowed the devil to do it. So the devil is God's devil, even when he's being devilish. Now, that never justifies sin, but it does recognize the fact that God uses the devil to accomplish his purposes in his people.
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0: every moment we will give him praise. He is our deliverer, our savior. And as the Bible says, Jesus is the friend that sticks closer than a brother. Well, welcome back to Exploring the Word. We're going to pick it up here in Matthew chapter 10 in just a moment. But on Tuesdays, this is the day of prayer. And you can, we're going to, in the next segment, we're going to take phone calls and questions and prayer requests. We always pray together and just lift things up before the Lord. Here's the number if you want to begin to get in the queue. It's 888-589-8840. That's 888-589-8840. And listen, we love to share prayer requests. You can also post them on Facebook. Brent Austin, he oversees our Facebook page, and you can put them online, prayer request, and we will, by name, pray together, or you can email us if you ever want to reach out to Bert and myself, word@afr.net. But, you know, Bert, I got to tell you, I've kind of gotten to where, man, whenever I'm with groups of believers, I love to exchange prayer requests because there is so much power in lifting each other up in prayer.
1: Amen. And
0: it's a blessing, isn't it?
1: It really is. By the way, if you try to call now, you won't get through. Richard's not at the answering the phone now. Give it 10 or 15 minutes and then call, and you can get through if you have that prayer request or question. Alex, yeah. I agree. Praying, look what Jesus did. He prayed with them. He prayed with his disciples. He taught them to pray. And John 17, the great priestly prayer. Man, oh, yes. I'm telling you what, that if that doesn't move you as a follower of Christ, knowing that he has prayed for us and is continuing to pray for us even today. So, yes, what a joy it is. And we're thankful for that lady who called in close to a year ago now and asked us to start a day of prayer for their election that was coming up. And it was so good, we said, we're going to hold on to it and make Tuesdays a day of prayer. So I do not remember that lady's name, but I know God does. And she was a blessing by suggesting that. And we thank God for it.
0: Amen. Amen. You know, very often we mention how common sayings or allusions come to us from the Word of God. And one of those, I think, is in Matthew 10, 40 through 42, about giving a cup of cold water in the name of Jesus by a disciple. I mean, that's just sort of, and the technical word is idiom, I-D-I-O-M, or a saying or something. Well, Jesus is, this is wrapping up, and he says, you know, whoever receives you receives me, and who receives me receives him who sent me. Amen. He who receives a prophet in the name of a prophet shall receive a prophet's reward. And he who receives a righteous man in the name of a righteous man shall receive a righteous man's reward. Now, before we go to verse 42, I want to talk about this just a little bit. Bert, the prophets of old, Daniel, Jeremiah, Ezekiel, they serve God. They faithfully obeyed their assignments. And we benefit. We've got what their writings were, and we believe and preach those things. There's a lot in here about receiving a prophet's reward. And I don't want to push this too far because only the Lord might know. But let me just say this. It is always beneficial to proclaim God's word. Isaiah 55 says God's word does not return void. And what crowns Isaiah is going to get in heaven, that only God knows. But we share what God wrote through that prophet. Isaac Watts wrote some great Christmas songs from Isaiah's writings. And let me just say this, we don't keep score down here. We just walk the journey. But I'm going to tell you, there's a lot of fruit. There's a lot of reward. There's a lot of blessing being in this great, great long equation that we call the church age. Bert, you know, I've given away umpteen copies of Josh McDowell's book, More Than a Carpenter. God's going to reward Josh and Dottie for their faithful service. But I guess I'm going to share in those rewards for using Josh's hard work to give out and some people get saved. I don't know. Only God knows how it's all going to pan out. But here's the thing. We receive the righteous message. We tell people of the righteous Savior. And know this. I mean, there is just such... Well, Adrian Rogers said, more hangs on our obedience than we could imagine. And I think that the great ripple effect of our obedience is what 40 and 41 are talking about.
1: I agree. Let me add to that. The rewards are going to be accordingly. In other words, you're just talking about Josh. Is there a greater reward for him producing that than it is for someone else to share it? Well, as you said it to begin with, only God knows. But yeah. God is going to give rewards accordingly, okay? And you can trust him. The prophet's reward, the righteous man's rewards, are given a cup of cold water in his name accordingly. Now, will they be greater than? I don't know. I just know he is going to do it, and he is the one that does it in a fair, just way. One more thing about the prophet's reward, Alex, and it really ties it in. Notice he finishes this, and Matthew puts it together, the prophet's reward, and then he moves to chapter 11 and starting in verse 2 with John the Baptist, who was the greatest prophet.
0: Yeah.
1: Do you catch? I mean, Matthew ties this in so significantly under the inspiration of the Holy Spirit. And what Jesus has said about John, this is looking ahead. There's none greater than John that is ever proclaimed. And so he does it accordingly. Isaiah will get his. Jeremiah will get his. Malachi will get his. Jonah will get his. John the Baptist will get his, and you can trust him. So, Alex, when I look at this and look at this as a disciple, following disciple on a mission for God, God takes notice. So let's be on mission for God. Let's not deviate from what he's told us to do in being faithful. Now, today we don't go to the Jews only. The Great Commission has, and Acts 1:8 says, go into all the world. And it really does mean that, doesn't it?
0: It really does. It really does. Matthew 11 is a fascinating chapter. And, you know, like we've said, the biographies of Jesus, Matthew, Mark, Luke, and John, they have complementary details. We don't know that it's exactly sequential. This might seem like a kind of a parenthetical little statement because, you know, if you read John chapter 1, you know, of course, like you say, the greatest prophet. He had one, almost like 1 foot on the Old Testament, 1 foot in the New. You know, they said there was this statue called the Colossus of Rhodes that had 1 foot and the other foot was so far away that there was like a whole, harbor between the statue's feet. It was one of the wonders of the ancient world. I think of John the Baptist that way. I mean, it's like he connected the Old Testament with the new, the old covenant and the new. And he said, behold the Lamb of God who takes away the sin of the world. John the Baptist is a towering figure on the stage of history. But his followers come, and now John is in prison awaiting beheading by Herod.
1: And, Alex, would you mind me sharing something real quick about verse 1? Okay,
0: yes.
1: 11:1. Okay, to me, it speaks to me, and I referred to it, but I want to emphasize it. Chapter 9, verse 35, talks about Jesus' threefold ministry, teaching, preaching, and healing. Verse 35, then he names these apostles, sends them out, gives them power over all diseases, over everything, and he gives them instructions. And then in chapter 11, notice what Jesus does here. And I think this is significant. Now, it came to pass when Jesus finished commanding his 12 disciples that they departed from there. Okay, he departed from there. He, Jesus. And what did he do? Teach and preach. Oh, he left off the healing? I honestly believe there's significance here. He's saying, guys, I want you to be a part of this. And yeah, as you go, you're going to share the gospel of the kingdom. But here, I've given you these instructions, and now I'm going to teach and preach. Listen, we need to have the threefold ministry. I believe that with all my heart. But notice what he does here. His emphasis was teaching and preaching at this time because he had assigned the apostles to go out, heal, all that was taking up his time so much that he could not teach and preach. They're doing that so he can have the emphasis of doing the preaching and teaching. I just wanted to throw that in and go ahead with John the Baptist, brother.
0: Beautiful, beautiful. Well, people are beginning to believe, because if you read in John 6:14, after Christ fed the 5,000, people were saying, truly, this is that prophet that should come into the world. And by the way, let me just say this. Forgive me for digressing just a moment. But John 6:14 speaks of one called that prophet. And this is really important because Genesis 49:10 talks about that prophet that would come. Now, Jesus is prophet, priest, and king. I mean, he gives the word of God. He is the Messiah, who is the not just a priest that goes between man to God. Jesus is the Redeemer, the Atonement, the Savior, the priest who reconciles man to God. And he certainly is the king who's coming to rule and reign victoriously. But Muslims say that Genesis 49:10, that prophet is Muhammad. False. Absolutely 1,000% false. But anyway, there's a little bit of a reference here. When Jesus fed the 5,000 and people are saying, the prophet has come. This Messiah Savior that we've read about for centuries, well, he's here. Now, what's interesting is, at the beginning of Jesus' ministry, and we read about the baptism of Jesus performed by John the Baptizer. At the beginning, many people didn't know, but John the Baptist did. Now, locked up in a prison, people outside do know, and John the Baptist apparently is having a bit of a question. And the disciples came, are you him that should come, or do we look for another? Matthew 11:3. Jesus answered and said to them, go and tell John the things that you have heard and seen. The blind see, and the lame walk, and lepers are cleansed, and the deaf hear, and the dead are raised, and the poor have the gospel preached to them. That's Isaiah 61. Blessed is he who is not offended because of me. Now, isn't that something, the word offended, don't be ashamed to say that you believe in Jesus, even if people don't understand. Bert, I think Matthew 11:6, don't deny Jesus, even if you're locked in a jail cell awaiting execution. I mean, this is heavy stuff. And Christ has said, listen, if you take a stand for the Savior, it might divide your household. It might cost you some relationships. Now, Bert, there's a lot we could say, but Jesus is worthy of all the commitment we can possibly give, and he is worth any price it costs us to stand for him.
1: Amen. Now, notice what he does here. I love this. Here is John in prison. Are you the one, or are we waiting for another? Was I mistaken? I don't think it did not have anything to do with Jesus. It had everything to do with John. In mm-hmm. other words, at this point, he was likened to Elijah. Guess what? Elijah was one of those guys that hid. Man, Rahab's going to get out. I got to get out of here, you know? So don't criticize John that much. And notice what he does right after he says that from Isaiah. Jesus begins, only word I know, to build up John as an individual. When it says, did you go into the wilderness to see a reed shaken by the wind? You didn't see that. That's nothing to see. Did you go out to see a man clothed in soft garments? You don't go out there to the wilderness. They're in king's houses. But what did you go out to see? A prophet. Okay, a prophet. Mm-hmm. Yes, I say to you, more than a prophet. As you describe that, this Old Testament, New Testament guy, John the Baptist, for this is he of whom it is written, "Behold, I send you my messenger before your face, who will prepare your way before me." Malachi 3:1. "Assuredly, I say to you, among those born of women, there was none risen one greater than John the Baptist. But he who is least in the kingdom of heaven is greater. None of these are greater than he." And from the days of John the Baptist until now, the kingdom of heaven suffers violence, and the violent take it by force. For all the prophets and the law prophesied until John. And if you're willing to receive it, he is Elijah who is to come. Now, Alex, again, I love how this all fits together as Matthew moves us. Matthew moves, and I've seen it more in this teaching than I had the other times I've gone through Matthew, but how he moves us to this point, how he moves from the prophet's reward to John the Baptist, to John saying, "Are you the one, or do we look for another?" And then Jesus tells him, "I am the one," but look what he does. He lets everybody know around him, "John the Baptist is the guy that God sent before me." I think it's a great testimony, brother.
0: Well, it really is. Hey, I hear that music. We've got a brief break. We're going to take prayer requests. Call us with your prayer request, 888-589-8840. Bible questions, prayer requests, and more after this.
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4: 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Illiteracy is a multifaceted problem, one that government is ill-suited to address maximally. 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

0: Well, that song introduces us to our time of prayer, and I know we have prayer warriors out there. Get your pen and paper ready so you can write these down. I do that and pray for them, and I hope you do as well. But we had one, before you go to the phone lines, Alex, you'll handle that today, that Rhonda called in and said her 10-year-old daughter Clementine was in a bike accident and has had to take her to the ER. That is right now. So we're praying for 10-year-old Clementine. That everything, we don't know, head, bones, we don't know, but God does. But she's at the ER right now, and that's Clementine, Alex.
1: Amen. All right. Well, the number is 888-589-8840. We're going to begin today in Indiana. That's a place that we love. Stan in Indiana, welcome to Exploring the Word.
2: Hello, guys. I mean, I can see that this is Bible study for me since I can't go to church and I don't know why. But anyway, you know, like I'm walking and everything. But anyway, this is why I called in. I called in because I was at the mall the other yes.
1: Yes, continue, please.
2: It was always at the mall the other day, and when I walked out, you know, for my bus and everything, you know, I had this drunk kid on the bench, and he looks at me after a while, and he said, do you have a problem with me? And I said, no, and he got up, and he said, yes, you do.
0: It's to pray for him, Stan.
2: Yes, but first I want to say this, you know, he started bowling me around, and I said, I'll pray for you. And then he said,
1: Stan, I think we get it.
0: Yeah, you're breaking up, Stan. We're sorry about that, but we got enough that we need to pray for you and that young man.
1: Yeah, there's just a lot of rebellion and defiance, and we need to pray for the Holy Spirit of God to move in the hearts of young people. And, Bert, there's just even sometimes a lack of respect for older people. I hear you there in Indiana. We're going to be praying for that situation, Stan. Let's go to Mississippi. Landon in Mississippi, welcome to Exploring the Word.
3: Hey, thanks y'all for having me.
1: Yes, what you got, Landon?
3: I was just going to ask what y'all's thoughts were on once saved, always saved, or can you lose your salvation?
0: Landon, let me answer this and get our terminology right. If you're saved, you're always saved. Mm-hmm. If it's really, and confession, as I said earlier, is more than with the mouth. It is with your whole mind, heart, will, all of that. When you come to Christ, it is that. And he said, I have you. And he said, no one shall pluck you out of my hand. And I'm secure in that. But the key to this, Landon, is to make sure, I'll put it this way to you, Landon, to make sure you are saved. Has there been a time in your life when you just turned away from your ways and turned to Christ and asked him to be Lord of your life? Has he saved you?
3: That's right. Yes, sir.
0: Well, if you've done that, I want to just tell you, and it was real, you're secure in Christ. Alex, add to that.
1: Amen. God bless you, brother. And, you know, I personally went through a time of struggling to have assurance of salvation, and it was the Word of God that made me realize that by trusting Christ, I am secure. It's based on the promises of His Word, not necessarily emotions that go up and down, but to everybody. Let me encourage you to, you know, read John chapter 3, read Romans 4 and 5, and I think you'll get a lot of assurance for your salvation. God bless you and your walk and your growth with the Lord there, Landon. Let's go to Missouri. Dennis in Missouri. Dennis, thanks for holding and welcome to our show. Dennis? Dennis in Missouri? Dennis from Missouri. Are you there? Okay, we're going to go to who's there? Demetrius in Texas?
4: Yes, sir. How you guys doing?
1: Good. Welcome.
4: Thank you. Thank you. Well, I have a prayer request. I've been out of prison for 7 years, and I did 25 years. I've called a few times, but I'm just hopeful to try to go back in and do prison ministries. And, you know, I have found myself struggling because, you know, I do got to provide for a new family and so forth. I that's my lane. I taught Bible study in there for 20 years. And I'm just missing it. I'm missing dealing with those guys in there and helping them have some understanding. And for those that are listening, this program has been a wonderful relief to those men and women in prison. I'm actually one that benefited from it. So please continue to assist programs like this.
0: Amen, Demetrius.
1: God bless you.
0: Let me make a suggestion. I don't know if God's called you this, and it sounds like it has. Man, I'm excited about it. Sometimes you have to start where you are, Alex, you know. And So, Demetrius, it may be a small county or something that you start at that place. Another suggestion, Prison Fellowship is still around, Demetrius, and you might find information there on how God could use you. Alex, you got anything else for Demetrius?
1: I think you're doing great there, brother. And like Bert said, you know, check out some of these existing works, and God can use you. And, you know, you don't have to reinvent the wheel. Look at some of those ministries, like he said, like Prison Fellowship or, you know, Teen Challenge, and see, you know, where you can get on board with others or where God has blessed. You can do something similar. It's a wonderful thing. God bless you. Let's go to Brian in Alabama. Brian, are you there?
5: I am.
1: Yes.
5: I appreciate y'all taking my call. God bless you all.
1: Yes.
5: There's a pattern today of a prayer request that I have is we're starting a ministry here locally where I'm at. I'm a school administrator, public schools here. And what I've seen as an assistant principal is a lot of kids struggling, a lot of kids without some hope in their life. So I've got with our local court system here and juvenile probation office, and I'm going to start. I have a farm here locally. And I'm gonna just pray that these kids are gonna start assigning these kids to come out to the farm, and I'm gonna disciple them and minister to them and try to change the trajectory of their life of where they're
1: Amen.
5: Headed.
1: Woo!
5: So it's just God put this on me a few years ago, and there's, you know, just pray that God will use us and affect our youth.
0: Amen. Brian, amen. Praise God. We're going to pray. We're going to add all these up and pray. We're going to take a break and pray. Then we add those. We're going to do this as quickly as we can and make sure we get everything in. But, Alex, what a way to go. I know of some places in Alabama where that had started, and now there's ministries going on like that. And so we're going to be praying for Brian. How needed is this? Alex, you work with young people a lot. How needed
1: this
0: is this?
1: Phenomenal. And like he said, changing the trajectory of these young lives. Bert, we got a lot of calls. Would you lead us for these prayer requests thus far?
0: I will. Father, we come to you just praising your holy name for who you are. You are the way maker, Father. You are the pain taker. You are the promise keeper. You're the light in the darkness. And God, to every one of these, to Clementine at the emergency room right now, help them know what to do, and may she be healed. We're praying, God, that you would just bless Dennis right now, strengthen him, help him. We didn't able to take his call, but God, I saw the prayer, and I'm praying that you would help him in his life. We're praying for Demetrius, Father, for you to open that door of ministry with those that are incarcerated. And God, I pray that you would open that door, and then he's been equipped, and even equip him more to go in and share the word of God. And Father, we're praying for Brian. Thank you for these, your agents that you have in all areas of in schools, in manufacturing. You have your agents there operating, and here is Brian, who has a burden and a heart, and he has a facility to make a difference. And Father, yes, bring that all together, and we're praying for great success, and we're praying for those young people that will maybe have already been assigned and will be assigned, that they would know Jesus and they would find a way of living that is far better than in rebellion. In Jesus' name, would find a way of living that is far better than in rebellion. In Jesus' name, amen.
1: Amen. Beautiful, beautiful. Well said, Bert.

0: We have a lot of hospice workers to love on her and my family. We moved her to my house a year ago. And anyway, she's been around all the family. We've all loved on her, but it's just time for him to take her home.
1: Amen.
0: But, wow. I need some more prayer warriors to hit the throne and tell him to take her. She wants to go.
1: I got a story to tell, but what's her name? What's her name, Carol?
0: Pauline.
1: I went to pray for my wife's grandmother. Her name was Gertrude. I went to pray. She was 91 or 92. And she said, pray, I'll go home. And I started praying she'd get better, that doctors would know what to do. And she looked up at me and she said, I'm not talking about that home. I'm talking about the real home. So, Carol, I've heard that before. So we're going to pray for that. Alex, go ahead.
2: Amen. Father, we agree together to pray for Pauline, 106 3/4. Lord, what this dear saint of God who has walked the journey, please take her home to yourself. And Lord, we pray for Carol, the daughter, as she ministers to her mom. And Lord, you know the number of all of our days, whether it be we think short or we think long. But Lord, take this dear saint into your presence and receive her. And Lord, let it be an inspiration to the family left behind, that they would all live for you as well. And Lord, thank you that our salvation and even our life down here, every single moment, is in your hands. We thank you for it all in Jesus' name. Amen. Amen. Wow, what a testimony. We're going to go to Arkansas. Owen in Arkansas. Owen, are you there?
3: Yeah, hello. How you guys doing?
2: Blessed. We're glad to hear from you.
3: Thank y'all so much for being on air and sharing the bread of life with everybody. I've just got a simple prayer request. I say simple, but I've just been laid on my heart to pray for the people in Nepal and that flash flood that everybody went through and everyone's suffering from it. And just to add that to your prayer list, please, sir.
2: Amen.
1: Amen.
2: Owen, thank you. Bert, I got to tell you this. We have major listeners near Fort Bragg, Rockfish Church, Pastor Tony McVickers, major listeners to Exploring the Word and AFR, and I know many of the Rockfish folks are listening. In fact, you and I were in Fayetteville 7-8 years ago in front of several thousand people. They are in Nepal right now for 21 days ministering. Where, in fact, Pastor Tony McVickers and I, we talked last Friday. He got on a plane Saturday. And so I want to get to John, but Bert, would you pray for that?
1: I will.
2: Situation and also the team of people from North Carolina.
1: Father, our heart has broken as we saw the visual of the mud, the water that was just overtaken buildings and people. Father, we know it's 1,000 more that we know are gone, has died. But Father, I pray that you would help those that are surviving, strengthen them, help them find the bodies of those they don't know about. And Father, for this team that's going, I pray you'd give them grace. I pray you'd give them courage and strength, give them wisdom on where to start and what to do. And God, I know the others are there as well. And we're praying, God, that your will would be done and that people would be saved as they see you and your people caring, loving, and sharing in Jesus' name. Amen.
2: Amen. John from Virginia, quickly, if you could, please, sir.
4: Yes, thank you, guys. I have a friend or a fellow man in a Bible study whose mother has gone ill and is not saved, and he's having a conversation with her on Friday, so just praying for discernment and words and courage for him, and that her heart will be open to what he has to say.
2: Amen. Amen. John, thank you. Let me pray for this, Bert, and I'll throw it to you. Father, in the name of Jesus, John's friend in a Bible study and the mother needs to be saved. Father, in the name of Jesus, I ask that you would keep this woman alive physically till she could be born spiritually. When this son goes to share with his mother, or whether it be maybe she sees Billy Graham on TV or somebody comes in her hospital room, but Father, in Jesus' name, please save this woman. Give her a hunger for you, Jesus. Let her comprehend the gospel. And in the name of Jesus, let her call out to you to be forgiven and saved. We pray, we thank you, and we commit this to you, and we believe you for a good outcome. In Jesus' name I pray, amen.
1: Amen.
5: God,
1: amen,
5: one more. Alex. I got one more just came in on Facebook from Sean. He's asking for prayers for his daughter-in-law. She's having difficulties in the hospital.
1: Sean's daughter-in-law.
5: Right.
1: Lord, be with this girl.

0: May you just heal and save in Jesus' name. Amen. Alex, tomorrow we'll continue in chapter 11, but what a day it has been for Day of Prayer.
1: Amen. Amen. I want to say happy birthday to Brent Austin. Thank you, Bert Harper, and listeners, thank you. Most of all thanks, praise, glory to Jesus, in whose name we pray.
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6: American Family News, I'm Robert Thornton. The jury considering Lindsey Clancy's fate was sent home for the day earlier this afternoon.
7: Members of the jury, so my understanding is that you would request to be excused till tomorrow at 9 o'clock. So I'm going to excuse you till then. I just want to thank you for all your hard work and commitment so far in this case. And you know what I'm going to do. I'm going to remind you, you've come this far. Do not read anything. Don't listen to anything. Don't talk about this case. We'll come in tomorrow morning. We'll bring you all in. I'll ask you the same questions I've been asking you for weeks now.
6: Earlier in the day, the panel of 9 women and 3 men told Judge William Sullivan it had been unable to reach a unanimous decision. Rather than declaring a mistrial, Sullivan sent jurors back to continue their work. Tropical Storm Edward made landfall near Johnson Bayou, Louisiana this afternoon. Maximum sustained winds were estimated to be 60 miles per hour at landfall. The storm was strengthening as it approached land. Fox Weather spoke with Mike Boyland of Mike's Weather Page, who was chasing the storm.
8: This was a powerful punch. I mean, I pulled over right when this eyewall was coming ashore just east of Port Arthur there, and it was intense. I mean, it was no normal afternoon thunderstorm.
6: A wind gust of 71 miles per hour was reported at Texas Point, Texas. A whistleblower claims the Postal Service's plan for President Trump's mail-in voting order could derail the midterm elections. Fox's Kristen Goodwin reports.
9: In a report to members of Congress, an anonymous federal official alleges the U.S. Postal Service's new rules for mail-in ballots could lead to catastrophic problems and Americans not being able to vote in November. It suggests the agency has been rushing to comply with a President Trump executive order in defiance of a judge halting the work, and that an untested system and tech related to scanning barcodes could prevent ballots from reaching voters. The president's order, citing election integrity, includes calling for states to provide USPS with lists of eligible voters to receive mail-in ballots, and for DHS to compile state lists of people it confirms as U.S. citizens. Courts have blocked and unblocked parts of the order amid legal battles over it.
6: Democrat Senator Richard Blumenthal wrote to Postmaster General Steiner about the report and told reporters one-third of Americans cast their ballots by mail, and the USPS puts all of their votes at risk. The White House has called the provisions common-sense measures needed to combat fraud. President Trump is threatening to report Meet the Press host Kristen Welker to the FCC for purposeful inaccuracies when reporting the president's primary's endorsement record. AFN Steve Jordahl has more.
10: Kristen Welker was doing an interview on local affiliate NBC4 in Washington, D.C., when she characterized the president's record in endorsing candidates during the primaries as mixed.
11: He, of course, has endorsed a slate of candidates in the primaries. He's had some mixed results, but most recently, his pick of Senator Darlene Graham was successful.
10: That prompted a response from the president on X, disputing that characterization, writing that his record, quote, stands at 100% for the U.S. Senate and 98% for the U.S. House. He followed that with a threat, quote, because of this purposeful inaccuracy, she will be reported to the FCC for rebuke or punishment. Nick Fondacaro of Media Research Center says the term mixed is imprecise and it's impossible to know if she was being purposefully anything when making the statement.
12: It's definitely going to be up to Brendan Carr and the SEC to figure out what they're going to do with it or if they're going to listen to it.
10: He does say the president's response could be ammunition for ABC, which is suing him for malicious prosecution. Their word is retribution. Over his accusations that ABC News and its show The View isn't accurately covering the president.
12: I do kind of fear that this call by Trump for something to, like, the retribution, the quote-unquote retribution or punishment with Welker might actually hurt the ABC case a little bit.
6: On Wall Street, stocks were down today. The Dow dropped 418, the S&P shed 55, the NASDAQ descended 271. West Texas Intermediate crude was up at about $90 a barrel. That's all our time for now. Find more news at AFM.net.
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13: From the heart of our nation's capital in Washington, D.C., bringing compelling interviews, insightful analysis, taking you beyond the headlines and soundbites into conversations with our nation's leaders and newsmakers, all from a biblical worldview. Sitting in for Tony is today's host, Jody Heiss.
14: We just did some important things here on the floor. Of course, we passed the CR and funded the government. Thanks to the House Republicans' leadership and the foresight back in July, we began the necessary processes to ensure that the government would not be shut down. We are not going to have our troops in harm's way without getting paychecks. We're not going to have the Coast Guard, TSA, other essential functions of the government shut down.
15: That was House Speaker Mike Johnson earlier today after the House passed a continuing resolution to fund the government through December 11th. Welcome to this Tuesday, September 1st edition of Washington Watch. I'm your host, Jody Heiss, filling in for Tony. Glad to have you with us. Hope you can stay with us for the next hour. We've got a lot to cover. Coming up on today's program, the House of Representatives passed a procedural vote earlier today to continue legislative business this week, which now clears the way for a vote tomorrow on a constitutional amendment aimed at blocking the Democratic Socialists of America's push to alter the Supreme Court. Texas Congressman Pete Sessions, who's a member of the House Oversight Committee, will be joining us momentarily to discuss that and more. And Stanley Woodward, Associate Attorney General at the U.S. Department of Justice, will be joining us for a discussion on the recent Department of Justice report on how the Biden administration weaponized the FBI to target non-mainstream conservative Catholics. Plus, Liberty Counsel attorney Stephen Nast will be joining us to discuss a legal challenge against a proposed amendment in Virginia's state constitution that would expand and codify so-called abortion rights. So all that and more is coming your way on today's edition of Washington Watch. Let's start with some news coming out of Washington. The House has approved a continuing resolution to prevent a government shutdown. That is now on its way to President Trump's desk. And, of course, all of this happening just in front of fall elections. So joining us now to discuss this and more is Washington Watch, Washington Stand reporter Casey Harper. Casey, walk us through what's happening. It's been a busy afternoon.
16: It indeed has, Jody. In a 370 to 48 vote, lawmakers voted to extend federal funding through December 11th. Effectively taking a government shutdown off the table. Now, 29 Democrats and 19 Republicans voted against it. At the same time, House Republicans are also pushing for a vote on a resolution designed to formally denounce all forms of socialism and the implementation of such policies in the U.S. Now, earlier today, House Speaker Mike Johnson said that tomorrow Republicans will bring a bill to amend the U.S. Constitution to ensure that the U.S. Supreme Court remains composed of only 9 justices, which is notable because the Democratic Socialists of America have said that they want to undo that.
14: One of their objectives, among all the crazy things, is they want to pack the U.S. Supreme Court. We're going to make sure that doesn't happen. So we're going to put that bill on the floor tomorrow on suspension because it requires a 2-3 vote of both chambers of Congress to amend the Constitution. And we will have them put their money where their mouth is.
16: Now, that's denouncing socialism resolution, Jody, does include an enactment of the Save America Act. But clearly, Congress is back with the fury of hitting the ground running.
15: Great, Casey. Listen, don't go anywhere. I want you to stay right where you are. I'm going to come back to you in just a moment, but I need to switch over right now to our first guest. The House of Representatives right now, as we speak, is in the middle of a vote series, and so I need to interrupt our typical method of news reporting and go to the House floor. Joining me now is Congressman from Texas, Pete Sessions. He serves on the Financial Services Committee as well as Oversight Committee. Congressman Sessions, welcome back to Washington Watch. It's great to have you. I know you are busy, so let me jump right into it. It's been quite a week, quite a day. Can you fill us in on what's happened there today?
17: Jody, I can. It's as you know, there's a lot of intrigue with almost every single vote that we have that's related to procedures that are going to go back and forth between the two bodies. In this case, we did handle today what is called a CR, continuing resolution, and it accepted the Senate when they changed what we volleyed to them. We sent to them before we left at the end of July a what is called CR, continuing resolution, to fund the government through December, maybe 4th. In doing that, the Senate took their time, came back to us, and changed that and added a provision that sustained for about 6 weeks the ability for CDB or marijuana, THC, to be included, to be sold through the Farm Bill. I disagreed with that. It is a bad policy. It is America's culture going down the tubes. The United States Senate passed this, 63 votes. It opens up the door for at least 6 weeks for bad things to happen across the country, taking advantage by merchants of addiction. So it's a bad thing, and I was terribly disappointed. I joined other colleagues that I had, but we could not stop it because the speaker changed the procedures to allow all the Democrats, who obviously would be for this, and so we lost the vote on the floor.
15: I did see the way you voted, and I thank you. Yes, and I saw how you voted personally. Listen, let me ask you, I know you've got a hard out in just over a minute or so, but tomorrow you'll be voting on a constitutional amendment to protect the Supreme Court and keep it at 9 justices. What's your anticipated expectation for that vote?
17: Well, I fully anticipate that will pass. That's a very dangerous thing. A lot of Democrats, and you well understand this as when you served with the distinction you did, that Democrats will do the things that keep their jobs. There's very little that is policy-oriented that they'll stick to. But this new left push that the Democrats have is simply to overturn the Democrat Party by openly by the communists, and they their ideas across the board fit right in line with communism. So I think they could probably do this. They could probably vote with us, a couple of them that they have, because they're not in districts that they want to be accused of being with the leftists, with those that want to destroy the greatest country in the world. So I think we'll pass it. I hope we'll pass it, and I think we will.
15: All right, Congressman Pete Sessions from Texas on the Patriot Mobile Hotline. Thank you so much for taking time to step off the House floor and join us today on Washington Watch. Go get them. I know you're busy. All right, Casey, let me come back to you and turn to some other news out of Washington. A House Oversight Task Force held a hearing earlier today with a focus on birth tourism. Can you fill us in on what transpired in that hearing?
16: Yeah, sure thing, Jody. More of Congress and lawmakers hitting the ground running. So earlier today, the House Oversight Committee's Task Force on Defending Constitutional Rights and Exposing Institutional Abuses, that's the name of the task force, they held a hearing to investigate birth tourism. Now, this comes after a recent Supreme Court ruling that hindered, really, President Trump's attempts to limit birthright citizenship. Lawmakers highlighted that companies allegedly marketed maternity service to foreign families, but then helped arrange for them to give birth in the U.S. and, of course, get the citizenship that comes along with it, often before they went right back to their home countries. Now, during the hearing, Congresswoman Ana Paulina Luna asked Dr. Stephen Camerata, research director at the Center for Immigration Studies, about the national security threat this could pose. When we have people born in the U.S. but not culturally American and maybe never lived here, brought back to their country of origin, here's what he said.
18: Yeah, and this is a distinction between a more typical illegal immigrant whose child grows up in the United States and is likely to develop some attachment, identification with the United States. These are individuals who purposely want to go back. And now that child is raised entirely in that culture. And, you know, in a country like Russia or China that's pretty hostile to the United States, it's very likely they're inculcated with some very anti-American views.
16: Now, the doctor went on to highlight that those individuals are able to vote in U.S. elections and even receive federal benefits. The administration is considering more restrictions in addition to that executive order from the president last month. But the administration is seeking to enforce stricter immigration policies and shut down this birth tourism, Jody.
15: Well, I tell you, there's so much going on. It just seems like plates are spinning all over. And I definitely want to let you catch us up on what's happening in Iran. It seemed like so much going back and forth there, even potential negotiation talks coming back up, but volleying missiles back and forth. And we have the economic sanctions. Where do we stand right now? What's happening there?
16: Yeah, that's right. Any quietness that we had in August seems to be far behind us now. As far as Iran, there are more strikes. And U.S. Treasury Secretary Scott Bessent earlier today said that the U.S. is likely to announce sanctions on a bank this week as part of its ongoing economic campaign against Iran. In fact, here's Secretary Bessent speaking at an event on the sidelines of the U.S.-hosted group of 20 finance leaders in Asheville, North Carolina.
19: Everyone should expect that we know who you are. You know who you are, and we are probably going to announce a bank sanction this week, and we will announce one the week after. We are speaking to our allies here who have all come forward, and we have had a great show of support.
16: Now, what Bessent is talking about there is not just sanctioning Iran, but those who do business with Iran, who help them financially to ratchet up the pressure. Now, Secretary Bessent said the U.S. was also looking at targeting airline leasing companies and other entities that did business with the IRGC. He said the administration has zero tolerance and that they're going to economically asphyxiate this regime, Jody.
15: Well, Casey, listen, a couple of things before I let you go. I want to say thank you for being just mobile, right along with our Patriot Mobile sure. Hotline.
16: That's
15: right. You were very mobile and versatile today, and I want to thank you for allowing the interruption as graciously as you did. And then, as always, I want to thank you for keeping us up to speed on some of the hot items that are taking place in our country and around the world. Casey Harper, thank you so much.
16: Thanks, Jody.
15: All right, we have much, much more to cover on Washington Watch, and we'll be getting to it momentarily. But before I let you go, let me remind you that we are less than a month away from our Pray Vote Stand Summit that will be taking place September 24th through the 26th in Leesburg, Virginia, just outside of Washington, D.C., at the Cornerstone Chapel there. This is an incredible opportunity for you to come join us and hear some of the movers and shakers, the leaders, both in the Christian community as well as the political realm, as to what's happening, people who love our country. So we encourage you to come join us. You can get more details or go ahead and register right now by texting SUMMIT to 67742. That's SUMMIT to 67742. Okay, we've got a lot more on the program in store for you. Coming up next, we're going to unpack a new Justice Department report that said the Biden administration targeted non-mainstream Catholics. What a disturbing thought that is. Well, Associate Attorney General, the U.S. Department of Justice will join us for that discussion. So stay with us. We'll be right back on the other side.
20: Research has found that there are 59 million American adults who are a lot like you. There are millions of people around the country who are born again, deeply committed to practicing their faith, and believe the Bible is the reliable Word of God. But that's not all. They're also engaged in our government. They're voters. They're more likely to be involved in their community, and they're making a difference in elections. The problem is that a lot of them feel alone too. We want to change that. 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
15: Thank you so much for joining us today on Washington Watch. I'm your host, Jody Heiss, filling in for Tony. On Friday, we made mention of a new Justice Department report on the Biden administration's targeting of non-mainstream conservative Catholics. The report by the DOJ's Weaponization Working Group details how the FBI's Richmond field office associated beliefs held by many Catholics with domestic extremism. And it concluded, the report did, that the Biden FBI engaged in improper and unjustified law enforcement and intelligence activity. So will history judge the actions of the Biden FBI as a grave failure to uphold its responsibility to of protecting the First Amendment rights of all American citizens? And obviously, we also need to know what can be done to stop something like this from ever happening again. Well, joining us now to go over this report is Stanley Woodward Jr., Associate Attorney General at the U.S. Department of Justice. General Woodward, thank you for joining us on Washington Watch. Let me begin by just putting this out here. There may be some in our audience that who need a refresher on just what happened. It probably rings a bell of familiarity, but can you just kind of rehearse for us what happened in the FBI's Richmond field office back in 2023?
0: Sure, you bet. And first, thanks for having me. It's a pleasure to be here. This, you know, we talk all the time about the weaponization of the Department of Justice. We saw it firsthand in this instance. What we had was a bad guy, a criminal that the FBI was investigating. They, in the course of their investigation, decided to talk to his priest. That should be red flag number one. In the course of those discussions, they decided that they would investigate his priest, having nothing to do with the underlying facts of the bad guy at issue here. They just thought that because of the priest's views, further investigation was warranted. That investigation expanded to include that priest's uncle. They trailed the priest and his uncle across the country, even overseas, investigating what the priest's views were, and as you mentioned, eventually labeling them as radicals, doing everything in their power to avoid triggering any of the process that is due when one is the target of an investigation. The FBI, in this instance, wanted to avoid having to get a warrant. And one can wonder why that was. I think that those actions speak for themselves. And so at the end of this, a memo was issued in Richmond labeling this religious group as a traditional radicalist. That memo was leaked, not surprisingly. Others had concerns about the content of the memo. The FBI director at the height of the Biden administration recanted the memo, disavowed it. The memo was rescinded, but the harm then had already been done, as it had been done in so many other cases during the Biden administration. You asked, you know, how do we prevent this from happening again? What this Department of Justice is doing is shedding as much light as we possibly can on the conduct of the last administration, especially where the department was weaponized against us Americans, so that we have our eyes wide open and prevent future administrations from taking these tacks in their investigations.
15: Well, I hope there's more than just shining the light. It sounds like laws were broken and there needs to be some serious accountability. And certainly hope that comes to fruition as well. I wanted to ask you this, too. The report focuses on the production and circulation of an internal assessment known as the Richmond Domain Perspective. Can you tell us more about that? What is it, and what did it seek to accomplish?
0: Well, the Richmond Domain Perspective, otherwise referred to as the Richmond Memo, essentially accused folks of guilt by association. So not only are you implicating the First Amendment, as you alluded to at the open, but you're saying that anyone associated with these viewpoints is related to a terrorist organization. That's not how we should be conducting investigations in this country. It's not how we should be ascribing guilt. You are innocent until proven otherwise. And the Richmond memo, in a word, was wrong.
15: So what are the conclusions? What came out of the weaponization working group? Where is this ultimately going to go?
0: Well, I mean, I think the most significant action that was taken is that the FBI has relieved all those associated with the creation of this memo of their duties. The investigation showed that there were agents who lacked proper supervision and were carrying out research into this religious organization without the proper authority to do so. They were deliberately avoiding the due process that targets of any investigation are owed. And they are no longer with the department or with the FBI. So that, I think, is the most significant action to have come from the memo. But also, we've detailed in our report all of the communications and all of the investigative steps that were taken so that others around the country can take notice and see how we got here and how we avoid getting there ever again.
15: That's the key. How do we avoid getting there again? I know the Trump administration and your team have been heavily involved in addressing these abuses. But what is being done to prevent something like this from happening again?
0: Well, look, I saw firsthand how the department could be weaponized. You know, save President Trump. I'm among the few that know exactly how the levers of government can be used against us, both me personally and a number of my former clients when I was in the private sector. The very first thing that we are doing is we are letting it be known what exactly the department, the FBI, the prosecutors, we're all doing, whether that is with regard to President Trump's cases specifically or some of the lesser known cases like the Richmond memo. The weaponization working group is working to shed light on all of those matters that have come before us. We're working now very hard on the Garland School Board report. We hope to have that released in the next month or so, so that people can see what was going on there.
15: So do you believe at the end of the day, this is going to prevent something of this magnitude from happening again? And yeah, look, I've got only about 30 seconds, so quick number.
0: Yeah, I'm cautiously optimistic that if we shed light on all of the ways that were previously unknown to the American public, that the Garland Justice Department was weaponized against us, that we will hold future Justice Departments accountable in a way that should have been done over the last 4 years.
15: Well, thank you so much. We wish you Godspeed in this effort. Thank you so much, Stanley Woodward, Jr., Associate Attorney General at the U.S. Department of Justice. We appreciate you joining us today. All right, coming up, we're going to talk about a legal challenge against a proposed amendment to Virginia's state constitution that would codify abortion. Stay with us.
1: Hello, this is Walker Wildman. Midterm elections are less than 90 days away. 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We could even lose the U.S. Supreme Court. We could see Trump administration officials impeached by a left-wing Congress. We could also see doors for righteous government continue to swing open, or they could quickly close. 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
2: Hello, Americans. I'm Todd Stern. Stand by for news and commentary next. When a young lady joins the Daughters of the American Revolution, there's an expectation that it's actually for the daughters. Bree Pert says her daughter was invited to serve as a page for the Daughters of the American Revolution. You can imagine her surprise when her teen called home and said, "Mom, there's a man in my room." Mrs. Perch told her story exclusively to Laura Logan. Turns out a number of young ladies attended the DAR event, and they were assigned hotel rooms with biological males. One mom was so horrified, she got on a plane, flew to the event, and moved her daughter to another hotel at her own expense. The DAR has been embroiled in controversy over men who claim to be women for a number of years. Most recently, they rejected a proposed ban on trans people. A number of ladies with roots going all the way back to the founding of the nation have actually left the DAR. They say they joined the Daughters of the American Revolution, not the Dudes of the American Revolution.
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15: Well, this is Washington Watch, and you've joined us for our Patriot Mobile segment. I'm Jody Heiss. Thanks for joining us. This November, voters in Virginia may be weighing in on an amendment to that state's constitution. This amendment would establish a so-called fundamental right to reproductive freedom, abortion. But the proposed amendment is facing a legal challenge. And late last week, a motion was filed to the appeals court of Virginia requesting that the case be sent directly to the Virginia Supreme Court after a circuit court judge dismissed the challenge back in July. So it gets rather complicated, but joining us now to discuss this is Stephen Nast. He's a litigation counsel at Liberty Counsel, which filed the motion. Stephen, welcome to Washington Watch. We're glad to have you. And let's start with just the amendment. Can you tell us about it and why you're arguing that the whole thing is invalid?
4: Well, if you recall, just a few months ago, the General Assembly in the state of Virginia rammed through a constitutional amendment seeking to redraw district lines to give the Democrats in Virginia a 10-to-1 advantage in the Virginia House of Representatives. The Supreme Court of Virginia stated that that is unconstitutional based on the procedures that were not followed. Well, the General Assembly is at it again, attempting to ram through yet another constitutional amendment this November dealing with abortion. The constitutional amendment, if passed in November, would provide a fundamental right to reproductive freedom, as they call it, or as you aptly stated, abortion, the right to kill your child when in the womb. In the first two trimesters, there would be zero restrictions on abortion. And then in the third trimester, the woman could get an abortion if a doctor deems it medically necessary. It is extremely radical, and it is why we are standing here trying to stop it in our case called Bansley versus Nardo.
15: So in July, and I was trying to kind of highlight this coming into our discussion here, but in July, the challenge to this amendment was dismissed. So why did the judge dismiss it then? What did he get wrong?
4: He ruled that pursuant to the redistricting amendment case in May, that the dissent in that case had the right idea that this Virginia Code Section 30-13 did not have to be followed. And indeed, he even stated that there's no question that the statute was not followed, that the assembly did not follow the correct procedures, the clerks did not post the amendment as it was supposed to. Yet he still found that because the dissent found that it was a directory statute, not a mandatory statute, that the statute did not need to be followed, and the procedures to pass this constitutional amendment did not have to be followed either. We, of course, state that that is incorrect. It's part of Virginia law. It's part of the Virginia Constitution that every procedure to follow to pass a proposed constitutional amendment must be followed. And that is what we are arguing on appeal here in this case.
15: All right, so go a little bit further with that. Explain some of the, when you're talking key procedural violations, I mean, what does that mean? What are some of the things that were violated?
4: So as part of Virginia's Constitution, Article 12, Section 1, the General Assembly must submit the proposed constitutional amendment to the voters in, as it calls, the such manner as it shall prescribe. And one of those ways was to submit the proposed constitutional amendment directly to the voters through the circuit court clerks of every circuit court across the Commonwealth. The clerk of the House of Delegates was required under Virginia Code Section 30-13 to send all the constitutional amendments that were passed to each circuit court clerk. The clerk of the House of Delegates did not do that, which necessarily means that the circuit court clerks could not post the proposed constitutional amendment to the courthouse doors or website, and it could not make it available for public inspection. Because of that, it did not follow the required procedures, and we're arguing that it had to do so.
15: Okay, so with all of that, why does this case need to go directly to the state Supreme Court without appellate review or something like that? Why the Supreme Court?
4: So Virginia has a procedure that you can motion the Court of Appeals of Virginia to move the Supreme Court to immediately take the case, and in doing so allows the case to be heard quickly. This is up for election and for vote in November, just a couple months away from now. The Supreme Court needs to decide this case quickly. And if it does not, then this case could go on for over a year still. And so if it is indeed unconstitutional for the General Assembly to act the way it did, the Supreme Court would not hold in such a way for at least another year from now, potentially. And that would allow for an unconstitutional constitutional amendment to be ratified to the Virginia Constitution for over a year if approved. We think the Supreme Court should just decide now.
15: So listen a minute here, but when do you expect a response to your request? And what sort of timeline do you think we're looking at here?
4: Well, all opposing parties are going to oppose our motion. They do not want the Supreme Court to take the case immediately. So there will be time for them to respond to this motion. That could take a month or so. And then I imagine the Court of Appeals will decide shortly thereafter whether to move the Supreme Court at that point. We're still probably a couple months away from knowing whether this will be going straight to the Supreme Court.
15: Okay. Thank you so much for joining us, Stephen Nast, litigation counsel at Liberty Counsel. So grateful for Liberty Counsel and all that you do. Thanks for joining us today. All right, coming up next, we're going to talk about gas station weed and the efforts to ban these addictive products. Stay with us. We'll be right back.
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27: The spiritual disease of idolatry is repentance. So they were looking for a cure that was based upon some proclamation of a mighty worker, you might say, someone who is proclaimed that way. That's not the solution. The solution is turning from sin, turning away from sin, and turning to God. And the people, unfortunately, they understood that problems they were encountering, the enemy was destroying, but they did not want to do the one thing that God required, and that is to leave their idolatrous practices, repent in order that God would bring about the healing.
26: Learn more about the teaching ministry of Dr. Baruch Korman at loveisrael.org. 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
15: Good afternoon. Welcome back to Washington Watch. I'm Jody Heiss filling in for Tony. Thanks for joining us. All right, just another real quick reminder, our Pray, Vote, Stand Summit is just weeks away, September 24th through the 26th at the Cornerstone Chapel in Leesburg, Virginia, just outside our nation's capital. We want to be sure you come join us. For details and to go ahead and register, text the word SUMMIT to 67742. That summit to 67742. All right, as we reported at the top of the program today, the House passed the Senate's version of a stopgap measure to fund the government past the November midterm elections. But unfortunately, that means a month-long delay on banning certain products derived from hemp. Now, some of these There's all sorts of street names like diet weed, gas station weed, and some other names associated with these. But the bottom line, they are unregulated products. They're sold over the counter at convenience stores, at gas stations, and quite frankly, their labeling creates a false sense of security that leads people to believe that the products are harmless, but they are not. As our next guest is going to unfold all of this for us. Joining me now is Dean Francis. Dean is the president and founder of End Kratom Addiction. Dean, welcome to Washington Watch. We're glad to have you. All right, now probably we've got a lot of folks who are not aware of these products. So before we get to your son's story, give me, if you will, just an overview of these products.
5: Yeah, well, first of all, thank you so much for having me on, Jody. Real honor to be on. And so a quick overview would be that kratom is a leaf that grows on trees in Southeast Asia. And for a long time, field laborers in those countries will grab a leaf and chew on it and give them a little bit of a stimulant during the day. And when you're taking this tiny, tiny amount, it does have some addictive properties to it, but it's not, you know, so bad. But here in America, that's not what we're talking about. An industry has taken those leaves in mass quantities, dried them, and then crush them into powder, and in some cases, liquids. And when you do that, you create a major, major problem. Kratom, when it is actually metabolizing inside of the body, is converting into an opioid that the FDA says is stronger than morphine. And so it's highly addictive. It is very dangerous. All of this is on the FDA website stating so. And yet across America, in lots of smoke shops, most all smoke shops, unless you're in a state where it's banned, and lots of convenience stores and, of course, online, this is easily accessed by people. And it's sold as a plant-based herbal supplement that could improve your focus and energy and all these positive things. It looks harmless on the outside, but it's converting in the body to an opioid, and you end up with literally tens of thousands of lives now that are just wrecked by opioid addiction. And worse, you have thousands now that have died from overdose.
15: All right, so from that perspective, can you share with us what happened to your son?
5: So in 2017, our son Cameron was running track and cross country at Liberty University as a Division I athlete at a very, very high level. He was near a 4-minute mile, and he saw advertised online a Kratom product that said this would help with energy and focus. And because it was plant-based, that's how it was advertised, he thought he was taking a supplement. And when he first started taking it, it did that. He would take it before a workout and he would say, you know, the workout was better, and it created focus on his studies and all these positives. So he thought he found a social, or I should say wonder tonic. About 3 months later, to keep it short, his life went into a downward spiral, and it led to him in complete depression, quitting school, moving back home. But we weren't associating all of his this downward spiral with the green powder he was shaking in a water bottle every day. We didn't think that was the problem. We thought it was because of a really bad new coach that they eventually fired. We thought it was because of a girlfriend that he thought he might marry who he broke up with. And we got him a counselor. He was on Prozac. We're trying to do all the things to help him. He eventually starts drinking, which is just shocking to us. I mean, a significant amount of drinking. In retrospect, it all makes sense, because if you know anything about opioid withdrawal, it's very severe. And what he was actually doing was self-medicating the opioid withdrawal with alcohol. but we didn't understand. And so now he's trying to stop drinking alcohol and going to AA meetings. And it took a while. It was 2021 when he woke us up one night and said he felt like he was going to die. We rushed him to the emergency room. And the physician took one look at him and could tell he was in a full state of withdrawal and said to him, "You're on drugs. What are you taking?" And a little bit of an argument ensued at that point because Cameron's like, "I don't take drugs." And then Cameron said, "Well, I do take this thing called Kratom." The doctor didn't know what it was. He went back on his computer to look it up, came back in the room, and he said, "This is an opioid. And you are in a full state of withdrawal and you have a really, really serious problem and you're going to need a lot of help." And the rest of the story takes the next 8 years. He lost his 20s. If you know anything about opioid addiction, there's a lot of relapse. It's like getting on your hands and knees and climbing Mount Everest.
15: Well, we are so grateful he overcame that. And I just thank you so much for sharing that story and for leading the charge on this issue. Dean Francis, president and founder of End Kratom Addiction, thanks for joining us. All right, let's continue this discussion on hemp-derived products and bring in now a drug policy expert whose organization is working to raise awareness about the dangers of these addictive and dangerous products. Joining us now is Luke Nifratos, the executive vice president of Smart Approaches to Marijuana. Luke, welcome back to Washington Watch. Great to have you. And let me begin. You know, many may be wondering right now, how does hemp compared to traditional marijuana? How are they different? How are they the same?
6: Well, Congressman Heiss, it's great to see you again. Glad to see you're in good health, my friend. And you know, as it relates to hemp, what we're looking at is a loophole that was created in the 2018 Farm Bill. So Congress wanted to legalize hemp, which was a plant that looks like marijuana, but doesn't have THC, the ingredient that gets you high. And they wanted it to be there so it could be a crop to be grown for manufacturing and whatever other purposes. But the nefarious elements that are out there figured out how to extract dummy marijuana, hemp-derived intoxicants like Delta 8, Delta 10, THC 0, and all the other kinds of products that we're hearing about right now. And they've been proliferating them over the last, you know, whatever it is, 7-8 years that it's been since that loophole came into being. And that was never Congress's intention to legalize these drugs. They are getting away with it. And as you mentioned earlier, they are being sold over the counter. They are being sold in gas stations and convenience stores. And they're extremely harmful. This is a brand new class of drugs. They look like marijuana, but there's a lot more to them that we don't know. And what we do know is that a child in Virginia died after using one of these products. So they're literally deadly. We know that there's thousands, tens of thousands of kids who are being poisoned by these products across the country right now. So something needs to be done to shut them down. And that's what really the fight this week has been about.
15: Yeah, and you know, there's concern, rightfully so, that the colorful candy-like packaging and the lack of strict age enforcement in many stores make these items easy for teens to buy, for example. I mean, I think we would, most people at least, would agree that there should be clear that products like this should not be so easily accessible. So how are they able to be so easily distributed? This sounds like something dangerous. Why is it so easy to get?
6: It's so easy because it's this legal gray area. These products are supposed to be illegal. They're supposed to be banned, just like marijuana is supposed to be enforced against right now. Marijuana is illegal. These hemp-derived intoxicants are supposed to be illegal. And Kratom, which my good friend Dean Francis, whom you're just speaking with, that's supposed to be illegal too. But because of various legal loopholes that are being used, these drug dealers are getting away with selling these products all across our country. So Congress took a great step forward last fall. 76 senators voted and the House voted to close this loophole and ban these hemp-derived marijuana products that are being sold to kids right now. And so that was a huge win. It was set to go into effect in November, But then the hemp industry started lobbying everyone. They got the ear of the White House. They got the ear of some key people in leadership. And what they just secured and was just voted on today by the House, and the Senate already voted for this, is to delay that ban's implementation into December. So now the ban on these hemp-derived products goes into effect December 11th. So we fought hard to try to stop that delay because there's no reason for that delay. The only people it benefits are the industry that are selling these dangerous drugs, and that needs to be stopped. So, you know, Congressman Heist, they don't make heroes like you anymore in Congress. I wish we had you back in there, but we do have some amazing men who stood up, Congressman Roy, Congressman Harris, Sessions, and Higgins. Those four Republicans stood up in the House today and voted against the CR package because of the delay on the hemp ban. So those men are men of conviction because of the delay on the hemp ban. They stood on principle for our kids to protect them from these products. They should be

0: this, which obviously you are involved on the tip of the spear of trying to educate people of this. But what needs to happen right now, in your opinion? What's the next step?
1: Yeah, I think the next step is we need more people to stand up, more members of Congress to stand up to this industry, because right now we're seeing billions of dollars are flowing into DC right now, flowing into PACs, flowing into super PACs, flowing into campaign accounts, flowing into people's other accounts. Lobbyists are getting bought up by these industries. And at some point, the voice of the people, of our families, of our kids, needs to weigh much more strongly with our members and with the people that are elected than the industry and the money that they have. The money is unlimited for selling these addictive and dangerous drugs, because there will always be a market to addict people and hurt them. There will always be a market to sell these drugs that, you know, they're kind of like sin. It makes you feel good at first, then you realize that was a wrong choice to make after the fact. Drugs are truly the embodiment of that. There's always a market for it. We have to stand strong against that market. We need leaders that are going to speak up about the problems with these drugs. We need more parents like Dean Francis, who will come up and share the stories of what have happened to their kids from these drugs, to get that out there into the public discussion. Because right now, the industry is getting away with very irresponsible messaging. They're marketing marijuana and these hemp-derived products as harmless. They're marketing them as medicine, even though the science shows that they make every ailment worse. These marijuana products are being advertised as they would help veterans with PTSD, even though what we've learned is that they actually make veteran PTSD worse. They give them more suicidal thoughts. They make their lives worse, and yet they're being pushed as medicine for our veterans. And that's just one of the horrible myths that's being pushed by these industries. So we need people to speak up. We need more education, and we need real leadership in Congress to shut these drugs down, because they're illegal. They need to stay that way.
0: Well, and as I said, thank you for leading the charge on this. And you're not alone. Dean Francis and others are in there as well. And but thank you for your leadership in this. In fact, you have, frankly, an explosive new documentary that exposes the rise of today's high-potency marijuana industry. Can you wrap up our remaining couple of minutes here and tell us what that's about?
1: Yep. So this is a groundbreaking documentary on what happened with marijuana legalization, what the industry's been doing, and the people that it's harmed. And this has been done by a major Hollywood studio. I mean, it's a first name Hollywood studio. It's shocking that Hollywood got into this, but there were people, enough people have been hurt where they want the story to come out. You have to check out this documentary. It's called THC Inc. And you have to check it out. Go to learnaboutsam.org/documentary. learnaboutsam.org/documentary. You can find out more information about this documentary. It's also streaming for free on YouTube. So just look up THC Inc. on YouTube. The full documentary is for free right now on YouTube. It will absolutely blow your mind with what it has. It has stories of two different parents, two different families who were damaged by marijuana, irreparably destroyed their families were by this drug, but yet they're doing something special, even in the wreckage of what it's done. It also talks about the players. You follow some of the different state lawmakers who are fighting this fight, some of the federal lawmakers who are fighting this fight. I mean, the film, there's nothing else like it. You have to check it out. It will give you a full primer on the marijuana issue, and it will expose you to the story that you're not hearing right now. The people that have all the money right now are the people who are making money off of addicting our kids. It's time we heard the other side of the story. It's time America heard that other side of the story before it's too late. So again, check out THC Inc. Online on YouTube right now.
0: Thank you so much, Luke Nefratos, Executive Vice President of Smart Approaches to Marijuana. And that is that's a documentary. It's for parents, for teens, for youth groups. Check it out. That is something that needs to be heard. All right, that wraps up today's program. Thank you so much for joining us. We appreciate it greatly. Hope you have a wonderful evening. And we look forward to being with you again tomorrow right here on Washington Watch.
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4: American Family News, I'm Robert Thornton. Jurors in the murder trial of 36-year-old Lindsey Clancy wrapped up another day of deliberations in Massachusetts without reaching a verdict. Fox's Brian Yenis has the latest from Plymouth, Massachusetts.
5: This is 23 hours of deliberations over 4 days for this jury of nine women and three men. They will be back tomorrow morning. It is interesting to note that they went back after sending that note that they were deadlocked, and they spoke for another 6 hours. And instead of perhaps sending in another note saying they wanted more time or that they are still in an impasse, it's interesting that they've decided to go back for the night. I mean, it implies that they're still working through this to see if they can reach a unanimous decision one way or the other. And I think it's important to note one last time, we do not know the split of this jury. We don't know if there's 6-6 in there or if it's 11 versus right. 1. So a lot to kind of just infer based on what we're seeing. But we'll be back here again tomorrow at 9 a.m.
4: Shortly into the day's deliberations, members of the jury issued a note to the judge presiding over the case indicating they were unable to reach a decision before resuming more deliberations. Explosions were seen over a southern Jordanian city today as Iran claims it is retaliating for U.S. strikes. The U.S. military has hit targets in Iran, and Tehran has fired missiles and drones in response. Iranian officials said the latest U.S. attacks hit a house hosting a wedding and killed two people. President Donald Trump said the strikes targeted Iranian radar systems. Tropical Storm Edward made landfall along the northwestern Gulf Coast this afternoon. Fox Weather's Britta Merwin is in Port Arthur in southeast Texas.
6: The 71-mile-per-hour wind gusts in Sabine Pass, pretty impressive. I mean, this is a tropical storm that has a little beef behind it. The rain and the wind certainly has been very intense here in Port Arthur. Right now, we still have that wind predominantly coming from the north-northwest, but as the circulation kind of goes over Port Arthur, we'll have it switch from the south, and that's definitely the beefier side of Edward. I mean, the south side of this is where we've had more convection, the thunder and lightning. That's where there's a little more teeth to this storm.
4: Heavy rain and flooding are the biggest concerns with the storm. 3 to 6 inches of rain are possible, with isolated amounts of 10 to 15 inches, according to the National Weather Service in Houston. Lowe's will work with other companies and schools to boost training for skilled trades. Here's Fox's Jenny Casola.
7: Lowe's CEO Marvin Ellison is expanding his effort to educate people so they can do skilled trade jobs. Ellison revealed the Skilled Workers Coalition, which will include other companies, educators, and suppliers to address the skilled trade worker shortage. The coalition includes community colleges, trade organizations, nonprofits, and leaders of NVIDIA, Bank of America, AT&T, General Motors, and more.
4: A growing grassroots movement is uniting faith communities across the country. AFN's Chris Woodward has more.
8: Family Research Council's Pray, Vote, Stand initiative has expanded to roughly 80 local chapters. Talking about this on Washington Watch, Tim Eccles of the Pray, Vote, Stand initiative said the primary mission goes beyond standard political lobbying, focusing first on prayer and relationship building with elected officials at every level of government.
9: You know, as a former elected official, there's so many people that approach elected officials because they want something. And we want our chapters really to be praying for these officials and getting to know them.
8: Chapter activities range from local petition drives to school board elections and educational series. Eccles noted that despite the noisy political landscape, local congregations are finding fresh encouragement as they put their biblical values into practice across both red and blue states.
9: God's on the move in America. It's amazing to me, regardless of whether you're from a red state or a blue state, everywhere we go, we see some significant things happening in congregations, in people's lives, and you see God working, people sharing their testimony, and it's just encouraging, because sometimes with all the junk that's out there, and we report on a lot of it, it can be easy to be discouraged, but God's at work.
8: Organizers plan to host dedicated leadership training for chapter heads at the upcoming Pray Vote Stand Summit. I'm Chris Woodward.
4: That's all our time for now. 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
0: I see privacy, especially in the context of the Fourth Amendment, just being more and more and more and more degraded the higher and more precise these technologies get. 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
14: Good evening, everyone. Welcome to the Hamilton Corner. Abraham Hamilton III here, joined by the Corner Contingent right across from me, my man, 100 grand, Mr. Bobby Rosa. And in the screening room, producer extraordinaire, often imitated, never duplicated, it's the real J Mac, ladies and gentlemen. And we are ready to rock and roll with today's edition of the program. At this very moment, many of you, if not most of you, are making your transition from your part-time jobs where you generate an income to your full-time jobs where you cultivate an outcome. And as you do so, I want to remind you to do so with intentionality, understanding the primacy that God places on family and welcoming his view to guide, to govern, and to guard your view, taking full advantage of the opportunity and opportunities that God places before you and before myself to be about his business. You know, we don't want to allow ourselves to be lulled or manipulated away from what should be primary. But as we are engaging in what is and should be primary, we trust the Lord with the results. And we're going to get into it. We aired the show concerning Alexander Fraser Tytler's Cycle of Nations yesterday intentionally, which as a result of historical observations, surely Alexander Fraser Tytler's observations were correct, but there's one thing we cannot afford to exclude from our calculus and considerations, and that is divine providence, the sovereign will of God. And we have to be mindful of the fact that if God did not want us here at this time, we would not be here. So how then shall we live? You know, kind of on a Francis Schaeffer communication. How then are we to live? We must take full advantage of the time that we have before us and utilize that time to glorify our Lord. So as you're making your transition, my encouragement to you and prayer for you has been and will continue to be that you settle the matter in your heart, that with every breath that the Lord gives you, that you will seek to utilize that breath and the time that he gives you to put the light on the lampstand and to be about our Father's business. And we have to refuse to allow our homes to continually be encroached upon and trodden upon. You know, I mentioned this with regard to the Meta settlement from the trial in the West Coast. There are no amount of parental safety features that will be put in on social media that will substitute for a parent being vigilant and diligent with our own children. You know, there's no amount of parental safety features that's going to keep a child from being 6 years old and scrolling 6 to 8 hours a day on social media without a parent. You know what I'm saying? So we must, man, we must take full advantage of that time. And that is not the exclusive context. Of course not. But the reality is everybody in our country has come from a family, you know. Yeah, I see that, Pookie. I saw that, you know. I'm going to get into it. You know, we We seem to be. There are really two ways that Islam has progressed over history. It's by conquest or surrender. I'm gonna show you. I'm not gonna just tell you. I'm gonna show you. On the one hand, the second largest city in England, Birmingham, England, the city council filed for an injunction to keep Britons from putting up St. George's flag with the Red Cross in the middle or the UK flag, you know, to try to keep down public uproars. And then at the exact same time in Birmingham, they raised the Pakistani flag above City Hall in Birmingham. Same city. You know what we have? You know, fight the patriarchy. You know, New York Governor Kathy Hochul declared herself the feminist governor. She fights the patriarchy unless she's got to speak to Muslims in New York, in which case she will put on the hijab. You know, and people saying that, well, the Republicans are trying to reinstate the Handmaid's Tale. You know, it's like, I don't see anybody in the Republicans got people on hijabs. Things are carrying on. And then now you got, you know, California's governor, you know, leading the charge to recognize Islamic holidays. Cannot make this stuff up. To the Word of God we go. I want to go to Ezra chapter 9. I'm going to focus on verses 3 and 4 in Ezra chapter 9. I'm going to explain a bit of the context. But before that, I'm going to explain a bit of where this came from. And as we gathered to worship the Lord this past Sunday, and my brother Will Addison delivered the sermon, and he was talking about sin's impact on the nation and how the scripture records in numerous instances the Lord describing sin as having defiled a nation. And he was talking about that, and then he was talking about how a people and a nation can turn the tide. And one of the portions of scripture he pointed out was in Ezra chapter 9, to where Ezra provides a profound prayer of intercession. And the significance of it is borne out when you consider that Ezra's book is written about 458 BC. So Ezra returns to Judah 13 years prior to Nehemiah, and Ezra was primarily engaged in the reconstruction of the temple and teaching the exiled Jews who have returned to Judah the ways of Yahweh, you know, and he institutes teaching priests and things of that nature. And then he comes to the point to where, in spite of the fact that they are exiles returning to Judah, who had been over 70 years exiled from Judah, or succumbed to domination by the Babylonians, the Medes, the Medo-Persians, the Persians, then finally returned back to Judah. But upon return, Ezra discovered that the nation of Israel, the Israelites, the Jews, including the priests and the Levites, continued in the same types of sins that led to their exile in the first place. And Ezra was overwhelmed and grieved by this sin. And I'm going to point out in verse 3 is where we're going to pick up here, because this is when Ezra learns about the priests and Levites participating in the sinfulness along with the other exiles. And verse 3 says, and this is Ezra writing, "When I heard about this matter, I, Ezra, tore my garment and my robe and pulled some of the hair from my head and my beard and sat down appalled. Then everyone who trembled at the words of the God of Israel, on account of the unfaithfulness of the exiles, gathered to me, and I sat appalled until the evening offering." Now, one of the things that struck me from this, and Will mentioned this Sunday too, he said, man, God convicted him as to whether or not he was appalled at the sinfulness of our nation, or grieved, deeply grieved about it. And similarly, you know, the Lord challenged me in the same fashion, because when you see Ezra's prayer, and I encourage you to go and read the rest of the chapter 9, though Ezra was not involved at all in the sins that are listed, he nevertheless cried out to the Lord and interceded for the Jewish people, and he identified with them in his intercession. And when you think about you know, the overwhelming sinfulness in our country, man, it's easy to become desensitized to it. I'll never forget, and this happened to me. I'll never forget as I was trying cases in criminal court and the felony courts in Texas and Houston, and I'm looking at the gross underbelly of man's sinfulness every day. I handle major felony offenses, so I'm looking at armed robberies. I'm looking at sexual assaults of children. I'm looking at homicide after homicide after homicide, rapes, all of these things, day in. I'm looking at, you know, people who as others would describe as pillars in the community, and I'm seeing the evidence that they're committing heinous crimes. And I could feel myself becoming jaded towards humanity, and I had to go take a walk, man. I'm just walking and praying in downtown Houston because I can sense myself becoming jaded to it. And man, and the Lord impresses upon me, say, Abe, you feel this way where you're seeing only a glimpse of the sinfulness of mankind. You're looking at the crimes that are committed in Harris County, Texas, and you are assigned to one of the courts. Can you imagine being aware of the sinfulness far beyond that one county? And oh, man, it gave me a sense of, you know, the scripture. One of the ways that God is described in scripture is El Roy, the God who sees, right? That the Lord sees all of this, all of this. And he nevertheless remains gracious towards his people. I am presenting this to you today during this program to invite you to consider whether or not you've been desensitized. You know, babies have been slaughtered in our country since 1973. You think that has an impact upon people who might, you know, I don't know, dress up in pink outside of a courtroom in Massachusetts? You know, the grotesque hypersexualization in our society, you think that is estranged from the pandemic of pornography consumption in our country? Because we live in a pornographied society. But what I'm driving towards is whether or not you and I, as God's people, are we appalled at the sinfulness of our own nation? Are we grieved? Or are we just enraged at what they're doing over there? Are we just enraged? These people are destroying our country. Or have we become desensitized to the root of these things? And my simple encouragement is to resist that inclination to be desensitized. Resist that inclination that would leave you not appalled. Because when that desensitization sets in and it causes us to scramble for solutions everywhere except the place, and more specifically in the one who rules and reigns in the affairs of men, that's where we'll find ourselves nipping and tucking around the periphery, you know, trying to address weeds by clipping them at the top instead of uprooting them. We cannot afford as God's people to not be appalled what happens in our country. And frankly, that's one of Satan's objectives, is to overwhelm the people of God with the robust sinfulness to where we no longer have the type of Holy Spirit-induced alarm concerning it, and God breathed compassion that would cause us to engage with the only true answer. There are other things that must be done. You know, I was talking to my children about this, that it is because of man's sinfulness that we must have government. We have to realize God is the one who instituted government. But we also can't forget what government's obligation is, and that is to punish and restrain evil and to reward what is righteous. Well, what happens when a society becomes collectively unable to discern what is righteous and what is evil? Then you end up with potent forces operating, as Isaiah 5:20 prophesied, good being called evil and evil being called good. this portion of scripture really, really, really struck me. And I pray that the Lord will do what he does best, which is to minister his word to his people. But it struck me that Ezra himself was appalled at the grotesque sinfulness of his fellow countrymen. And he brought that before the Lord. We must never get to the place where we fail to recognize that the foundational issue that we have before us is the sinfulness that is prevalent in our nation. And repentance, the proclamation of the gospel, and disciples being made, that is the answer.
15: A Discipleship Minute with Joseph Parker.
16: How tragic it is for believers that don't get around to reading the Bible. In other words, they don't get around to spending time with Jesus, listening to his counsel, his wisdom, his grace, allowing him to touch their lives with his word. Hebrews chapter 4, verse 12. For the word of God is living and active, sharper than any two-edged sword, piercing to the division of soul and of spirit, of joints and of marrow, and discerning the thoughts and intentions of the heart. Then Ephesians 6, verses 17 to 18. And take the helmet of salvation and the sword of the Spirit, which is the word of God, praying always with all prayer and supplication in the Spirit, and watching thereunto with all perseverance and supplication for all saints. A kingdom warrior is a disciple of Christ who skillfully puts the word of God, which is the sword of the Spirit, to work every day.
17: Do you ever feel like you're not enough? Like everyone has it together except you? Here's the thing. Insecurity lies. It whispers you're unloved, you're alone. And the whisper feels awfully loud, doesn't it? Philippians 4:8 says, "Whatsoever things are true, think on these things." Your thinking shapes your emotions, and your emotions shape your actions. So when insecurity says you're alone, truth says, "I am with you always." Don't let the lies just sit there. Replace them. You may not feel brave today, but the resurrection proves Jesus defeated the biggest fear of all, death. If he conquered that, he can handle whatever is making you anxious right now. Next time insecurity shows up with a megaphone, remind it of the empty tomb.
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14: Welcome back to the Hamilton Corner. Abraham Hamilton III here. Well, in this case where this woman strangled her three children to death in succession, you consider it takes about 6 minutes, according to the testimony in the trial, to strangle each of the children, to relocate them as she did. The issue is not whether or not she murdered her children. That's not even in question. The issue the jury is endeavoring to decide is whether or not she should be held criminally accountable and responsible for doing what she admittedly did. Well, the jury in this case is comprised of 9 women and 3 men. It's interesting to know that yesterday, two of the women came to court wearing pink. I don't want to read into it any further than that, but were they aware that that was the color that the protesters were wearing outside? I'm not sure. I don't know. I can't speak for them. Deliberations in this case began last Thursday after, 4 or 5 weeks of testimony? And today, at about 10 a.m. Eastern time, the jurors send a note to the judge, the presiding judge, saying that they cannot reach a unanimous verdict in this case. The judge instructed them to continue deliberating, and at about 3:30 p.m., the jury sends out another, 3:30 p.m. Eastern time, the jury sends out another note requesting can they leave because they are unable to come to a unanimous decision. So the judge obliged, and deliberations are expected to continue tomorrow morning at 9 a.m. Eastern time. Now, I will tell you, this is not empirical scientific data, but in every criminal case that I've tried, and in all of the criminal trials that I have witnessed, protracted deliberations very rarely benefit the prosecution. Very rarely. I won't say never, because I cannot say never. And you can never say for a fact you know exactly what the jury is doing prior to them reaching their verdict. But I have to tell you, I am concerned that it has taken this long, as I've said from the very beginning of this case, that the sad reality is that the considerations of any mitigating circumstances are circumstances that would and should be assessed in terms of what penalty is appropriate. But that shouldn't change whether or not she's should be held criminally responsible for her intentional acts. And this is gravely concerning to me. It really, really, really is. And it's related to what I was talking about in the first segment. Because when you have my body, my choice your way for the last 40 some odd years, 40 plus years, since 1973, you're talking about 60 plus years. And even before Planned Parenthood versus Casey and Roe versus Wade were overturned, our nation had already turned the corner to where most of the children who were murdered in their mom's wombs were murdered via chemical abortions through the abortion drugs. And you have, I got to tell you, man, it's heartbreaking to see the scores of women on these social media platforms, and they're cracking jokes about killing their own children. They're making videos trying to get likes and follows and subscriptions. But guys, this is heinous, man. This is heinous. And I'm obviously not trying the case. I'm not in a courtroom in Massachusetts. But in my experience, these types of delays are not necessarily beneficial to a prosecutorially favorable verdict. You don't know. I don't know what the makeup is. I don't know if it's 11 jurors versus one. I don't know if it's a 6-6 split. I don't know if it's 7-5. You don't know any of that information. But I wanted to tell you that in my experience, this type of delay, when I mean delay, that's not the right word. That's not like they're not trying to come to a verdict. I'm saying the inability to arrive at a unanimous verdict this long, from last Thursday, today is Tuesday, having a full day of deliberations to where they asked to go home tonight. That gives an indication that there is quite a bit of disagreement. And whatever the verdict is, it has to be unanimous. So if there is an acquittal, it has to be unanimous. If it's an acquittal, a not guilty by reason of insanity, it has to be unanimous. You know, if it's conviction of the instant charge, it has to be unanimous. If it's conviction of a lesser and included offense, it has to be unanimous. And with the various options presented before the jury, they have to date said they are unable to arrive at a unanimous verdict. What does this say about our society? And I said it before, it's amazing. You have people who are rallying to support this woman who murdered her children. I've seen no rallies to support the children. And we've seen women with literally zero evidence whatsoever to accuse the husband and father of murdering the children with no evidence. Oh, man. If ever been to Washington, D.C., and you go to the Jefferson Memorial, you can see one of his famous writings, he said that he shudders to think when he thinks about God being just. You know, oh man, this is not a good indication for where we are in our society, man. There has been, and I know people get mad, but whatever, man. Feminism has done a job on our country, and it's affected men and women. You know, like you might think it's too far afield, but it's feminism that contributed to men being willing to be even dressed up to look like women. To where being a genuinely, authentically masculine dude, it's not cool anymore. They had the whole screed about toxicity and all that kind of stuff. Man, it's crazy. It's crazy. It's crazy. It's crazy. Our country, man, we're in great need. We're in great need. We're in great need. Then you have this horrible tragedy that began in parts of China that affected Nepal. And I wanted to get my facts straight on this before I talked about it publicly. But last Wednesday, and disaster struck in remote regions of Nepal and in China. And around 8:37 a.m. local time on Wednesday, a seismic sensors registered a 4.4 magnitude earthquake in the remote mountains of Nepal. But here's the thing. There was no earthquake. There was no earthquake. Scientists soon learned thereafter that vast quantities of ice and debris had broken off from a glacier, falling some 4,000 feet into the ravine below. The U.S. Geological Survey registered that event as a 5.2 magnitude landslide. The ice and debris then hurtled down the valley, moving at frightening speed, burying or sweeping away practically everything in its path. And the path remained narrow due to the rugged terrain in the area. And scientists at the Kathmandu-based International Center for Integrated Mountain Development later said that the water level of the Trishuli River rose 27 feet in half of an hour. 27 feet within 30 minutes. And the tidal wave carried bodies as far as 150 miles away. Many of you have seen videos of this. It's heartbreaking. Here's a brief report. I have some data, some numbers that are updated even since this video was provided. But listen to and watch clip number four, clip four,
2: Go.
21: Janelle, good morning. It really has. Just into the pulse desk, new numbers. The death toll in Nepal and China has now topped 1,000. And this morning, rescuers are trying to reach some of the hardest hit areas, including hundreds of workers feared trapped underground. In Nepal alone, more than 3,900 people are still missing. That includes about 900 hydropower workers, with roughly 500 believed to be trapped inside tunnels. Now, the flooding wiped out roads and bridges. So they're using helicopters now being used to reach stranded communities. More than 11,000 people have been rescued, but crews are still struggling to reach some of those most remote areas.
14: The most recent reports I got before coming on the air live this evening is that the death toll has now eclipsed 1,000 people confirmed dead. Another more than 5,000 people are still missing. And that is all from the Nepalese side, the Nepal side of the border. Chinese authorities have confirmed, I mean, can you trust the Chinese authorities? But the Chinese authorities have confirmed 16 Chinese citizens dead and another 550 missing. But one thing that I don't know if many people realize is that there were 90 Americans who are among those who are still missing, who are in the area. And I was trying to get information, get facts about different things, because I saw some reports circulating about, China had this hydroelectric project that they were building. There's some disputes about that, whether or not that's actually accurate. But here's some things that I found as I did a bit of research on this. You had experts who had warned of this type of disaster for years. So much so that this exact same river flooded just last year at this exact same time in 2025. The same river flooded in 2025. And after the 2025 flood, the Nepalese government was implored to implement a new sirens and alarm system to notify people in the region, because the flooding was something they'd been warned of, but they didn't do so. So this, as I mentioned, 27 feet of water that swelled in less than 30 minutes. Let me make sure I express this properly. Caught all of these people off guard. Yeah, 27 feet rising in less than 30 minutes. I'm sharing this, man, and this one in particular. To encourage you to pray for these families, man. And the things that are happening domestically, when you see, it's just, man, it's so egregious. You see people at home, they have a computer and a cell phone, and now they become, you know, psychologists and psychiatrists because they read, you know, a Google Doc. You know, just like, man, come on, stop the presses. You guys, you are not mental health professionals. But we have a society, man, that has, you want to talk about discipleship, that has cultivated a hostility towards children. Years ago, I played the audio for you of Chelsea Clinton, you know, celebrating the billions of dollars that have been generated specifically because women have been able to kill their own children. And to say, yes, look at all of the money we've been able to generate. And cultivating this hostility and this animosity towards children. And when you consider the people who would advocate for policies that would allow this, like in Massachusetts, just past in Massachusetts. Oh, Abraham, nobody wants to have unfettered, full 40-week gestational access to kill children as they're developing. Well, have you just seen the law of Massachusetts just passed? I'm not trying to be sensationalist. I'm not trying to be, you know, to trifle in hyperbole. Guys, this is real. And when we've had a society that has been saying for years and years and years that children are an impediment to the American dream, children are a hindrance to your future, children will keep you from fulfilling your dream, children are the enemy, children are hostile, children are the things. And you have these women saying, hey, I could be Lindsay Clancy? Really? I understand that parenting is challenging. I know it very well. But to take something as beautiful and as natural and as God designed as parenting, parenthood, and specifically motherhood, and to twist that into something that is perceived as an impediment to a good life, we have to understand, man, that that is a doctrine of demons.
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23: 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In his new book by that title, Professor Carl Truman writes, "Modern society glories in transgression, and transgression is exhilarating. 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
25: Listen to these words from the Apostle Paul talking to the church in Ephesus in Ephesians 4. He says, "Let the thief steal no longer, but rather let him labor, doing honest work with his own hands, so that he may have something to share with anyone in need." So clearly, a part of why God entrusts his resources to us is so we can give. 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
14: Welcome back to the Hamilton Corner. Abraham Hamilton III here. So I alluded to this last week, just last week. I alluded to this earlier in the show. Just last week, the Birmingham, England City Council. Birmingham is the second largest city in England. The Birmingham City Council, of its own initiative, sought an injunction from the High Court there to prohibit, and this is the word they use, to prohibit the flying of flags from lampposts. Because in their words, there are activists in Britain who are going around, you know, doing this dastardly thing. You know, y'all want to know what the dastardly thing is? That they were flying what is commonly known as the English flag or St. George's flag from like lampposts and street lights and things of that nature all around Birmingham. They also were putting up, and in case you don't know, you can do a quick search. I didn't even ask you to do this, Jeff, but if you can, would you look up and get a screenshot for the people watching? The St. George's flag, the English flag, is a white background, has a red cross in the middle. That's it. That's it. The other flag that was being put up around Birmingham, England. Did I say it was in England? Did I say that already? Is the UK flag. You know, the United Kingdom Union Jack flag. You know, when you think about the UK's flag, would you get that one too, Jeff? The Union Jack flag. And whenever you got them, just go ahead and put them up on the screen. And after you put them up on the screen, I'm going to play the clip that I have for the people. But I want y'all to think about this. It is the Birmingham, England City Council itself that filed for an injunction to prohibit St. George's flag and the Union Jack flag, the UK flag, from being flown anywhere in Birmingham. Unless they've received prior authorization, okay? I know I asked you just now, we don't have it. You know, you got them? Oh, yeah. Okay. But y'all, this is why I'm showing these videos, because if I didn't show the videos, y'all would think I'm making this up. But shortly before the Birmingham City Council sought a legal injunction to prohibit what's commonly known as the English flag or the UK's Union Jack flag from being flown in public. Y'all want to know what the Birmingham City Council did? They voted to raise the Pakistani flag above the Birmingham City Council.
0: Cole.
14: Sure did.
0: You stupid.
14: Now, just so everybody can know what I'm talking about, would you please show the St. George's flag? St. George's flag, St. George's cross on the screen for the people who are watching. Those who are listening to the show on the left, you have St. George's flag, white background, red cross in the middle, commonly described as the English flag. On the right hand of the screen, you have the Union Jack flag, which is the flag that is meant to reflect the United Kingdom, which includes, you know, Wales and, you know, it's the UK flag. The Birmingham City Council itself filed for an injunction to keep these flags from being flown because they said the unauthorized flying of these flags, quote, puts public safety at risk, end quote. So there'll be like highways, the flags on the side of the highways and things. It puts public safety at risk. Y'all, guys, I am not, look, you can go look it up for yourself. We need to keep these flags from being flown in Birmingham. You know, that's how they say it, Birmingham, because it puts public safety at risk. Now, check this out. This is a couple days ago, y'all. Listen to and watch clip number 3, in which you will see the Pakistani flag brought high above the Birmingham City Council building as they're celebrating Pakistan Independence Day. Cannot make this stuff up. Clip number 3, go.
4: Like they remind us of strength and the diversity and the unity
0: In raising this flag, we recognize the rich culture and heritage and tradition and contribution of the Pakistani community, so much is the great city of Birmingham. Rather than making this special day, can I congratulate everybody, and I'd like to welcome the Consul General of Pakistan, Fawad Zaman, please.
4: Honorable Lord Mayor, members of the Pakistani community here, on behalf of the Consulate of Pakistan in Birmingham, I would like to thank the Honorable Lord Mayor for this opportunity for the flag hoisting at the City Hall in Birmingham today. Thank you so much.
5: Sir.

Now, the building in the background, guys, that's Birmingham City Hall. Am I the only one that notices the irony? The same place and the same people that are saying you can't fly St. George's flag or the Union Jack flag are also at the same time raising the Pakistani flag over City Hall. That makes sense to y'all? So what is it? The Union Jack flag and the St. George's cross? That's a threat to public safety? Which public is not feeling safe with the Union Jack flag being flown in Birmingham, England? But you can raise the Pakistani flag. Well, people often ask me, hey, why do you keep showing this stuff? I keep showing you these things, guys, because the people across the pond are just a little bit further from where we are. Now, here we are today. It is September 1st. We are literally 10 days away from the date 25 years ago where Muslim terrorists got in planes and struck the World Trade Center. And where did this happen? Oh, yes, in New York. Now, who's the governor of New York? Yeah, that would be Kathy Hochul. 25 years after that, Kathy Hochul is attempting to appeal to certain voters. But I want you to take note, because it just so happens she participated in a meeting in New York with Muslim leaders. And what I want you to see is the attire of choice Kathy Hochul decided to wear for this meeting. When you're ready, Jeff, go ahead and put the picture up. Go ahead and put the picture up of New York's Fight the Patriarchy Kathy Hochul. And what you're going to see, and I'm going to describe it for those who are listening to the audio only, because there she is. There's New York's governor, Kathy Hochul, with donned in her hijab. Donned in her hijab. I said earlier, conquest or surrender. It seems that Birmingham has surrendered. Well, what say you, New York? What say you, United States of America? This is, and I understand, you know, people saying, well, you know, maybe she's just trying to be respectful. Okay. I have an idea. How about people who come to our country from other places be respectful of our country? You think that's an idea? One of the things, y'all come go with me for a second here. One of the things that we believe in our country is that our women are not property. Now, as a Christian man, I believe in modesty, sure. But also as a Christian man, I know the scripture says that a woman's hair is the glory of the woman. Why does respect display have to go one way? And you see, I just so happen to know that these types of displays are viewed by people who would want to, contrary to what Abdul Al-Sayed might mention, but who would want Sharia law brought into the United States of America. They see that as a sign, oh, yes, we are on our way. So why couldn't those people respect America's values? And I'm saying this again as

0: Isn't that terrible? It seems like England has been taken without really much resistance. But you have some of the same things happening here. Thankfully, people are waking up. But we're waking up to what end? You know, would we be hesitant to go to certain places to share the gospel out of fear of our physical safety? Here in America, I'm talking about. And I know what people would say, but I know what it's like to go and evangelize into projects where it's guns and violence and drugs and all that kind of stuff. But a lot of the people I was going there to evangelize with came from those same projects. But now we have reports of people attempting to go into places like Dearborn and others to evangelize, and they're literally facing stonings. That local police don't go into certain areas. Once again, I'm not trying to be hyperbolic, but we need to be honest about what's going on. Abdul Al-Sayed said nobody's trying to impose Sharia law on anybody else. Then why would the governor of New York be compelled to wear a hijab? Hey, if we, mutual respect. I respect you and you respect me. I know in your faith, women wear hijabs, but here in the United States of America, we don't compel people to wear hijabs. It seems like that would be a simple conversation, right? No. But thanks be to God that this is not the end of the conversation. And as Ezra sat, as he first was appalled, then he said he sat all night appalled. Man, he cried out to the Lord, and the Lord gave wisdom, insight, and revelation. And guys, we have the same opportunity today. But it's incumbent upon all of us to step up and to be present where we are. What do I mean by being present? Being first and foremost invested in executing our King's commission. Living locally. You know, making it, or you're not making it, but embracing it as a part of your mission to recognize, man, God's divine providence allows your neighbor to be across the street from you. Lord, why have you allowed my neighbor to be across the street from me? What would you have for me to be about, for me to do? I don't want to be among the people that just observe and complain about the darkness. I want to be involved in putting the light on the lampstand. And the beautiful thing about the Lord, he said of himself, and I be lifted up, if I be lifted up, I would draw all men to myself. And I heard a brief clip, part of the commercial when Rick Green was talking about it. He said, man, we need to be not like the 10 spies. We need to be like the 2 spies. So, yeah, we know what's in the land, but we interpret the reality of the opportunity before us in light of the God who's ordained us for this moment. Let's be about our Father's business and let's not miss our moment. Because the arms of our Lord have not waxed short to where he is unable to save in our day. But he has chosen to use his body as his hands and his feet. Let's be about our Father's business. Lord willing, we'll be back tomorrow.
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0: American Family News. I'm Robert Thornton. Jurors in the Lindsey Clancy trial have now gone through 4 days of deliberations without a verdict. The jury went home today after earlier telling the judge they were struggling to reach a unanimous decision. Clancy, a labor and delivery nurse, admits to the 2023 killings but claims postpartum psychosis drove her actions. The U.S. carried out a new round of strikes against Iran. Fox's Jared Halpern reports.
1: Targets near the Strait of Hormuz were hit by U.S. airstrikes, the second round of attacks since this weekend. President Trump says the strikes are in response to Iran attempting to drop mines in the Strait of Hormuz and launching 8 missiles at a U.S. base in Jordan. In a social media post, the president says if Iran retaliates for the very justified attack, they will be hit again at a much harder and higher level. He also warns the biggest attack of them all is waiting in the wings, and when it's over, there will be very little left of the Islamic Republic of Iran. The trading of strikes this week ended a weeks-long lull in military operations. The Trump administration has focused on new economic pressure against Iran. At the White House, Jared Halpern, Fox News.
0: A national security expert and defense analyst says the U.S. blockade on Iran has crushed the regime's ability to fund the Iranian Revolutionary Guard Corps. More from AFN's Chad Groening.
2: Since Treasury Secretary Scott Bessent announced the commencement of Operation Economic Outcast, there have been varying reports of severe economic hardships in Iran. The latest sanctions have resulted in runaway food inflation, closed gasoline stations, and a massive depreciation of the regime's currency. Rebecca Heinrichs is senior fellow and director of the Keystone Institute at the Hudson Institute. During an appearance on Life, Liberty, and Levin on the Fox News channel, she says Central Command's Admiral Brad Cooper recently reported that the blockade is working.
3: The United States has shepherded in millions and millions of oil through the strait, zero of that belonging to the Iranians, crushing the Iranian source of economic ability to fund the IRGC. When President Trump has been saying that the strait is open and the U.S. Navy is effectively ushering ships through, he is correct. That was not hyperbole. The Iranians are not as strong as their defenders and backers would lead Americans to believe. The United States has been winning this.
2: And Heinrich says the Iranian people oppose the regime.
3: And there are those who would try to argue that the United States shouldn't do things that could effectively collapse the regime because then you would have chaos and all of these Iranians not having governance. But the Iranians know how to be self-governing. This is not the United States imposing democracy on a non-self-governing people. There are factions inside Iran that could certainly overthrow the regime and could put in place something that would be more conducive to the stability and the prospering of the Iranian people.
2: I'm Chad Groening.
0: The FAA is proposing new flight rules for a Florida airport next to President Trump's Palm Beach home. Box's Jessica Rosenthal has more.
4: The FAA is proposing to formalize restrictions on flights in a 1 nautical mile radius and up to 2,000 feet above Mar-a-Lago. This impacts the Trump International Airport, as Mar-a-Lago is only about 4 miles away. But the Secret Service asked for the new restrictions, citing threat intelligence, saying the rules would increase the ability to mitigate the persistent risks posed by unauthorized aircraft and drones. This would enact a permanent restriction, even when the president is not present. Even more restrictions are in place when he is at Mar-a-Lago. Palm Beach County and the city of West Palm Beach had asked a judge to review the temporary restrictions, saying the change in flight patterns shifted jet noise over quiet neighborhoods. Jessica Rosenthal, Fox News.
0: Allies of a former House Democrat under federal indictment are now facing potential criminal charges themselves. The House of Representatives unanimously agreed to hold two people in contempt of Congress today, North Miami Beach Florida Mayor Michael Joseph and Hector Ruse, a former aide to ex-Representative Sheila Serfilas McCormick, for failing to work with the House Ethics Committee's investigation into McCormick. It is now up to the DOJ whether it pursues criminal charges against both. Heat advisories continue for parts of the east central U.S., deep south, and parts of the mid-Atlantic. Some excessive heat warnings are found in the mid-Mississippi Valley. That's all our time for now. Find more news online at AFN.net.
5: John MacArthur said that the Church of the Lord Jesus today has spiritual aids. Our immune system is so down. He said we could die from 1,000 different heresies because we are not discerning. We just accept everything. Oh, that guy's talking about Jesus. He must be a brother. She must be a sister in the Lord. And we don't do our homework and we don't dig down to see, do they really believe the truth? Do they teach and preach the truth? Well, Jude is going to sound the alarm and say, there are sharks out there and you need to be careful when you go swimming.
6: 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This is From His Heart with Pastor Jeff Shreve, and thank you for joining us today. He's in his new series, Faith Under Fire, a study of the book of Jude. He unpacks this often overlooked letter, exposing the dangers of false teaching, spiritual compromise, and moral decay. Today, Pastor Jeff will explain the clear call for us to stand firm, to embrace our identity in Christ, and to contend earnestly for the faith in this first message from the series. 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Right now, though, open your Bible to the book of Jude. Here's Pastor Jeff Shreve to begin the lesson entitled, Attention, Saints.
5: Jude is a book that warns people that there are sharks in the water. There are false prophets and false teaching abounding in his day and in our day, and we need to be extremely careful. We need to pay attention. Listen, not everybody that opens the Bible and talks about heaven is going there. The devil has sown tares, Matthew 13, among the wheat. And the Lord knows those who are his. John MacArthur said that the church of the Lord Jesus today has spiritual AIDS. Our immune system is so down. He said we could die from 1,000 different heresies because we are not discerning. We just accept everything. Oh, that guy's talking about Jesus. He must be a brother. She must be a sister in the Lord. And we don't do our homework and we don't dig down to see, do they really believe the truth? Do they teach and preach the truth? Well, Jude is going to expose the false teachers and the false prophets and the wolves in sheep's clothing. He's going to sound the alarm and say, there are sharks out there and you need to be careful when you go swimming. I've entitled this message as we kick off this series in the book of Jude, just a small little book, the fourth smallest book in the Bible. Third John is the smallest, then Second John, then Philemon, then Jude. Just one chapter, 25 verses, but they're power-packed verses, and they have much to say about sounding the alarm. And so I've entitled this message today, Attention, Saints, because Jude is trying to get our attention. Now, some of you may remember going shopping at Kmart. You know, Kmart was, I think it was the first store. It used to be a big store. Now it's like, I think there's one left somewhere, not here. But used to be big, used to do $32 billion in sales. And now it's almost off the map. But if you remember shopping at Kmart, they would have, attention Kmart shoppers. There's a blue light special on aisle 5. Nose trimmers or half off, whatever it was, you know, that they had. And you'd be like, man, it's been a while since I bought a nose trimmer. I better go to aisle 5. I'm going to get some money off. Debbie's always doing that to me. She goes, Debbie, what'd you buy? And she'll show me. And I said, well, what'd you spend? Well, let me tell you how much I saved. I said, well, we would have saved a lot if you hadn't bought it. You know the difference between a man and a woman? I learned this from Adrian Rogers. A man will spend $2 on a $1 item he needs, and a woman will spend $1 on a $2 item she doesn't need. She likes a bargain. She likes a sale. Well, this is not attention Kmart shoppers. This is Jude getting our attention right off the bat. Attention, saints. So here's how he starts his letter. Jude, a bondservant of Jesus Christ and brother of James, to those who are the called, beloved in God the Father, and kept for Jesus Christ, may mercy and peace and love be multiplied to you. Beloved, while I was making every effort to write you about our common salvation, I felt the necessity to write to you appealing that you contend earnestly for the faith which was once for all handed down to the saints. We contend for the faith because the faith is under fire from the enemy. Jude gives us three directives to get our attention, to get us centered, to get us going in the right direction. Directive number one, he's calling us to be humble. Hey, you want to be a Christian who makes a difference? Well, you have to be humble. And Jude is calling us right off the bat to be humble, to live a life of humility. Jude, he says, a bondservant, a doulos, a slave of Jesus Christ, and brother of James. Now the question comes into mind, who is Jude? Now Jude is a shortened form of the Hebrew name Judah. Judah was the fourth born son of Jacob. Jacob, whose name was changed to Israel, who had 12 sons. Well, his fourth born son from his wife Leah was Judah. Judah means praise. Judah is the Hebrew form. In the New Testament, you run into Judas. Judas is the Greek form of Judah. And the shortened form of Judas is Jude. Now, Judas, everybody is very familiar with Judas Iscariot. Judas Iscariot, Iscariot means man from Kirioth. That's where he was from. Judas from Kirioth, the man from Kirioth, Judas Iscariot. And we know about him. And if you notice, nobody names his kid Judas. We'll name our kid Jude. We'll name our kid Judah. But you don't go to Judas because Judas Iscariot has ruined that name, that particular form of that name. Now, we know that that was a common name, Judas. And so we say, okay, who is writing this book? It is Jude, the brother of James. You say, okay, who was James? Who's Jude? Who's James? Well, the Bible tells us that Jesus and his 12 disciples, he had two guys on the team named Judas. And he had two guys on the team named James. And so we say, okay, well, is this Judas not Iscariot? Is it the other Judas? The Judas in the group of disciples that was known as Lebius or Thaddeus? I don't think so, because that Judas is called the son of James. This Judas, this Jude, he is the brother of James. And the two James in the Bible, you have James, the son of Zebedee. He's part of the 12, right? James and John, the sons of Zebedee. Well, that James dies in Acts chapter 12. He's the first one to be killed for his faith, the first of the 12 disciples to be killed for his faith. And then you have James, the son of Alphaeus. He's also part of the 12. So two guys named James on the team and two guys named Judas on the team. Very common name. James, the son of Alphaeus, is also known as James the Less, Little James. Kind of like Bonanza, you had Hoss and Little Joe. And James, the son of Zebedee, would be Big James, and then you Little James, the son of Alphaeus. But who are these guys part of the 12? Is Jude the one guy in the 12 that wrote this? No. Jesus had a brother, a half-brother named James, and he had a half-brother named Judas. Matthew chapter 6 talks about Jesus, or I'm sorry, Mark chapter 6 talks about Jesus going to Nazareth. Going to Nazareth during his earthly ministry for the second time. Nazareth was hometown for him. That's where he grew up. And remember, he goes to Nazareth the first time in Luke chapter 4, and he preaches a hard sermon, and they want to kill him. They try and push him off the brow of the hill where the city was built and kill him, but he walks through their midst. It wasn't his time. Then he comes back there after some time, and he begins to preach there. And this is the reception that he gets. When the Sabbath came, he began to teach in the synagogue, and many listeners were astonished, saying, "Where did this man get these things? And what is this wisdom given to him and such miracles as these performed by his hands? Is this not the carpenter, the son of Mary, and brother of James and Joses and Judas and Simon? Are not his sisters here with us?" And they took offense at him. They stumbled over him because they said, this can't be. And remember, Jesus said, a prophet is not without honor except in his own hometown. You take a prophet out of town, everybody wants to hear from him. You bring him in town, and they're like, oh, we know that guy. I mean, we know his mom, we know his brothers and sisters. Some people get the idea that when Jesus was born, obviously he was born of a virgin, and it says in Matthew chapter 1 that Joseph kept Mary a virgin until Jesus was born. And after Jesus was born and after the required time of her purification and things took place, then Mary and Joseph had a regular marriage because Mary was a regular person and so was Joseph. And guess what? In a regular marriage, you're going to have other kids, barring some kind of issue physically. But they had other children, and they had James, and they had Joseph, and they had Judas, and they had daughters. And so Jude is the brother of James, and both James and Jude are the half-brother of Jesus. Here's the thing that's so wonderful about Jude right off the bat as he starts his letter. He doesn't say anything about being related to Jesus. Now you think about, you're writing a letter, and you're Jesus' half-brother. Jude, you know who I am? I'm the half-brother of Jesus Christ. Top that one. I mean, that would be in your mind. Some of you may remember Rick Stanley. He was an evangelist. And I remember when he came to our church years ago, and here was his claim to fame. He was the step-brother of Elvis Presley. You remember that? I remember the pastor stood up at Champion Force and he said, Rick Stanley will be here. And I said, who's that? He says, he's the stepbrother of Elvis Presley. I mean, can't get Elvis, he's dead, but we can get his stepbrother. And that's how he was introduced everywhere he went. Now, Jude could have been like that, but he wasn't like that. Why? Because he didn't care what he was in the physical. He cared what he was in the spiritual. And what he was in the spiritual was the bondslave, the doulos of Jesus Christ. He had been bought with a price. Hey, James is my brother, my full-fledged brother. His dad was Joseph. My dad was Joseph. His mother was Mary. My mother was Mary. Jesus is born of the Holy Spirit. He came from the womb of Mary, but he was conceived by the Holy Spirit. It's totally different. And it just screams right off the bat that Jude is a humble guy.
6: 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Are you ready? 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Opinions are treated as truth. Compromise is celebrated as wisdom. Yet God's word has not changed. And that's why we at From His Heart are so grateful for your generous partnership. 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
5: Now, the Bible tells us in 1 Peter chapter 5, and all of you clothe yourselves with humility toward one another, for God is opposed to the proud, but gives grace to the humble. Therefore, humble yourselves under the mighty hand of God, that he may exalt you at the proper time, casting all your anxiety upon him, because he cares for you. God is opposed to the proud. He's not going to use you if you're proud. You can never be too small for God to use, but you can be too big for God to use, because he's opposed to the proud. He gives grace to the humble. He's going to use Jude in a great way because Jude is humble. I remember when I was just a young Christian and had been a Christian about a year, I got introduced by some friends to this guy who was, from my estimation, a big shot in the Christian world and had a big job and was well-known, well-connected. And I remember I was introduced to him, and this guy took time with me. He really wanted to get to know me and asked me a lot of questions. I'm a high school or college student. I'm 18, 19 years old. And I was like, wow. And I remember saying to him, I said, okay, I don't get it. Why are you showing me, you know, it's like you're treating me like an equal? And he said, Jeff, the ground is all level at the foot of the cross. They're not people that are big shots over here and you're just a little shot over here. We're all little shots. I like what Bill Stafford, the evangelist, used to say. He said, big shots, little shots, we all deserve to be shot. There's nobody that's a big shot before the Lord. And right off the bat, Jude tells us, hey, attention, saints, be humble. He's calling us to humility. You know, the Bible says that the beginning of wisdom and the beginning of knowledge is the fear of the Lord. And the fear of the Lord is not being afraid of God, it's being in awe of God. And as my pastor, Damon Shook, taught me so many years ago, it's recognizing that God is God and you are not. And God deserves all the glory, all the praise, all the honor. You give him his rightful place as king and you take your rightful place as slave, as doulos, as a bondservant. What is Jude calling to our attention? Number one, he's calling us to be humble. Number two, he's calling us to be mindful. Be mindful of some things that we tend to kind of blow past. One of the things when we read in the epistles all have a salutation. And the epistles, different from the way we write, because we normally write a letter and we sign it at the end. This is from Pastor Jeff or whatever. So you read and read and read. Who's this from? Okay, it was Pastor Jeff. They always started at the front. They tell you who it's from, which is good. So you know who it's from. Well, we kind of blow past that a lot of times when we're reading in the epistles. We're like, yeah, yeah, grace and peace be multiplied to you, blah, blah, blah. I got that. Let's get into the meat of it. Why did you write this letter? But we need to be careful not to blow past the salutation because there are lots of wonderful gems and blessings in the salutation. So he says, Jude, a bondservant of Jesus Christ and brother of James, to those who are the called, beloved, in God the Father, and kept for Jesus Christ, may mercy and peace and love be multiplied to you. Now, some things that we need to be mindful of as we live in this day and age of false teachers and false teaching, as we desire to be discerning and to know where the sharks are in the water. Number one, every Christian, every true Christian is called by the Holy Spirit. To those who are the called. Now, the Holy Spirit's job in the Trinity is to draw people to the Savior. Jesus said, when he comes, he shall glorify me, for he shall take of mine and shall disclose it to you. He convicts the world of sin and righteousness and judgment. And there's a subtle reference here to the Trinity. Because to those who are the called, well, who does the calling? The Holy Spirit. I can preach truth, but only the Holy Spirit can impart truth. And unless the Holy Spirit speaks to your heart, I can preach till I'm blue in the face and you're going to be like, hey, I don't see my need because I can't make you see your need. Only the Holy Spirit can open your blind eyes to that. To those who are the called. Paul says in 1 Corinthians chapter 1, he speaks to the Corinthian Christians and he says, you are saints by calling. Now, it's important to know that you're called because he's getting ready to hit hard with the false teachers. The false teachers aren't in the family of God. The false teaching will destroy the life-saving message of the gospel. And so people, the recipients of this letter, had to know for certain, hey, I need to make sure that I don't start to doubt my own salvation. I am the called. He's writing to me, to the called, to those who are the called. Now, the church in Greek, that's the word for church, is ekklesia. Jesus introduced that word in Matthew chapter 16. I say that you are Peter, little rock, and upon this rock, Petra, big rock, I will build my church. He didn't build the church on Peter. He built it on himself. No man can lay a foundation other than the one which is laid, which is Christ Jesus, 1 Corinthians chapter 3. He is the rock that the church is built. Upon this rock, I will build my ecclesia, the called out ones, the ones that I've saved and delivered and called them out. As it says in Colossians 1, he delivered us from the domain of darkness and transferred us into the kingdom of his beloved son, in whom we have redemption, the forgiveness of sins. What is the church? It's a collection of saints, called out ones, those who are lost, but now they've been found and they've been called out and spiritually transformed into the kingdom of heaven. But we are back in the world to be a witness to the world. That's our main reason for being here. As the disciples asked Jesus on the day he ascended to heaven, Lord, is it at this time that you're restoring the fortunes to Israel? He says, it's not for you to know times or epochs which the Father has fixed by his own authority, but you shall receive power when the Holy Spirit has come upon you, and you shall be my witnesses. That's what we're here for, to be his witnesses. And as we get closer and closer to the coming of Christ, and as the lies and the false teaching and the false teachers abound, it is really important for Christians to be faithful witnesses to the Lord, to those who are the called. Revelation chapter 17 talks about the battle of Armageddon. And it says, these will wage war against the Lamb, and the Lamb will overcome them because he is Lord of lords and King of kings. And those who are with him are the called and chosen and faithful. He's writing to those who are the called. He's also writing to those who are beloved in God the Father. And every Christian is loved by God the Father. I think that is the key truth for Christians to have down in their heart, because we're loved by God. Jude is going to go on to say, keep yourselves in the love of God. Doesn't mean that God loves you one day and doesn't love you the next day. It's you need to keep close to the God who loves you. You need to walk in the light as he himself is in the light. You're loved by the Father as a believer in Jesus.
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13: 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Whether you're studying hard for good grades, knowing you'll be recognized at graduation, or putting in extra hours to meet a deadline, knowing you're collecting overtime pay, there is a proper motivation for devoting yourself to your work as you anticipate being rewarded for it. But where your Christian life is concerned, is the anticipation of eternal reward a legitimate motivation for devoting yourself to spiritual pursuits? Shouldn't spending eternity with God be motivation enough? Well, today John MacArthur will show you what should be motivating you to live for Christ. Pursuing heaven is not just a mysterious exercise. It's a means to a fantastic end, as you'll see in John's study called Our Great Salvation. And now here's John with the lesson.
12: 1 Peter 1, 6 through 9. Peter's theme is salvation joy. He moves out of the wonderful doxology of praise to God in verses 3 to 5, and in verse 6 says, "In this you greatly rejoice." And he calls for praise to be given to God for salvation, for the glorious eternal inheritance that belongs to the believer. Let's begin, and you follow as I read verses 6 through 9. "In this you greatly rejoice, even though now for a little while, if necessary, you have been distressed by various trials, that the proof of your faith, being more precious than gold which is perishable, even though tested by fire, may be found to result in praise and glory and honor at the revelation of Jesus Christ. And though you have not seen him, you love him. And though you do not see him now, but believe in him, you greatly rejoice with joy inexpressible and full of glory, obtaining as the outcome of your faith the salvation of your souls." Clearly, the subject here is joy. Salvation joy is the theme that Peter has in his heart. You know, throughout Scripture, those who know the Lord, those who walk with God, those who put their trust in him, experience joy. For example, if you were to read through the Psalms, you would find that a ringing theme in the Psalms is joy. In Psalm 4, verse 7, it says, "Thou hast put gladness in my heart." In Psalm 5, verse 11, "Let all who take refuge in thee be glad. Let them ever sing for joy." In Psalm 9, verse 2, "I will be glad and exult in thee," or rejoice in thee. "I will sing praise to thy name, O Most High." In Psalm 32, I believe it is, in verse 11, "Be glad in the Lord and rejoice, you righteous ones, and shout for joy, all you who are upright in heart." In Psalm 37, a familiar one, verse 4, "Delight yourself in the Lord." Psalm 43, verse 3 and 4, O send out thy light and thy truth. Let them lead me. Let them bring me to thy holy hill, to thy dwelling places. Then I will go to the altar of God. And then this wonderful line, to God my exceeding joy. And upon the lyre I shall praise thee, O God, my God. And then he asks the question, why are you in despair, O my soul? When you have received salvation, you should never be in despair. You should always experience joy. To sum it up, we could say that it is a Christian's duty to be as joyful as he can possibly be. We could also say it is God's purpose and God's plan and God's will to see that we are as joyful as we could possibly be. Now the question comes, how do we get a grip on that joy? So many times we don't have that joy. We need to hear what Paul said, the command, rejoice, because there are times when we don't. How do we capture that joy? How do we learn to focus on that joy? Peter gives us the answer. He tells us here how we can make that salvation joy a reality in our lives. And it is a question of focus. It really all depends on what you choose to look at, what you choose to concentrate on. The first thing, and we'll give you several, the first is a protected inheritance. That is the first cause of joy which Peter refers to. And notice it in verse 6. In this you greatly rejoice. What does he mean, in this? He means in the salvation described in verses 3 through 5. In the eternal inheritance reserved in heaven for you, which will never perish, never be defiled, and never fade. Because God has promised to you a protected inheritance, which is the fullness of eternal salvation, you should rejoice. Rejoice in this, that you have a protected inheritance. In Hebrews chapter 10, verse 32 says, remember the former days when after being enlightened, you endured a great conflict of suffering, partly by being made a public spectacle through reproaches and tribulations, and partly by becoming sharers with those who were so treated. In other words, you suffered as believers. For you showed sympathy to the prisoners and accepted joyfully the seizure of your property. Why? Knowing that you have for yourselves a better possession and an abiding one. What a great statement. The writer of Hebrews says, you accepted joyfully the seizure of your earthly property because you know that you have a better possession and an abiding one. That is a property, a possession, an inheritance that could never be seized and could never be confiscated, could never be stolen. That's the joy of anticipating your protected inheritance. Beloved, we should continually have joy because nothing can take away our eternal life and nothing can remove us from that. Now, the second source of salvation joy is not only a protected inheritance, but a proven faith. This is so vital. Verse 6 says, also, even though now for a little while, if necessary, you have been distressed by various trials. In other words, you rejoice even though you're going through trials. And then verse 7 says, because of the proof of your faith. In that great verse 6, Peter gives us a real theology about trouble. He tells us trouble doesn't last when he says for a little while. He tells us trouble serves a purpose when he says if necessary. God brings it because it's necessary for our spiritual perfection. He tells us it brings pain, and it's supposed to, by saying you have been distressed. He tells us it comes in many forms by saying various trials. And he also tells us that it doesn't have to diminish joy because of the little phrase, even though now. In other words, even though you're having trial, it doesn't touch your joy. It has a purpose. It comes in many forms, brings pain, but doesn't last. It is for your perfection. It is for your spiritual development. Spurgeon one time said, the steps by which we ascend to the place of joy are usually moist with tears. Joy comes out of pain. Now, why is it that this is so? How can we have joy in pain? Verse 7, because it proves the validity of our faith. It proves our faith. And it proves that our faith is more precious than gold, which is perishable, even though tested by fire. We have a proven faith. Not proving your faith to God, He knows, but proving your faith to yourself so you can rest confident in that faith. Sometimes a person will come and say, boy, I'm insecure. I don't know if I'm saved. I don't know if my faith is real. I doubt whether my faith is real sometimes. I'm not sure I'm saved. And very often there's nothing that can be said to increase that confidence, because that confidence is going to come when that person passes through trials. And when severe trials come and go and you're still believing, and you haven't shaken your fist in God's face and walked away, that's the evidence that your faith is real. And when you have that proven and tested and tried and revealed genuine faith, then there's joy in your heart, exhilaration in your heart, and you can truly rejoice. I rejoice in a proven faith, which to me is far more precious than gold, even when it's been tested by fire. It can't touch the treasure of a proven faith. Don't you rejoice in that? Don't you rejoice in the confidence that your faith is real and your salvation is real and your inheritance will genuinely come to pass? Let's go to the third thought here. Peter telling us reasons for joy reminds us that a proven faith along with a protected inheritance should cause us to constantly rejoice. Then thirdly, introduces to us another very important reality, and that is a promised honor. A promised honor. And I believe in verse 7, he lays it out for us in magnificent terms. He says, the proof of your faith, being more precious than gold, which is perishable even though tested by fire, may be found to result in praise and glory and honor at the revelation of Jesus Christ. You rejoice in your protected inheritance, you rejoice in your proven faith, and I'll tell you, you rejoice in your promised honor. I rejoice when I look ahead. I rejoice in the prospect of what God has for me in the future by His grace. Now, just a technicality in this verse, the word that at the beginning of verse 7, hina, with a subjunctive in the Greek, indicates purpose. And what he is saying here is that the proof of your faith, and then he describes the faith as more precious, but it is the faith which will be found to result in praise and glory and honor at the revelation of Jesus Christ. So it's not only the joy of proven faith, but it is the joy of anticipated reward. The proving of faith is not here the main thought. The proving of faith is not the purpose. The proving of faith is the means to the purpose, the means to the end, the means to the goal. And the goal is praise and glory and honor at the revelation of Jesus Christ. That's the goal, your eternal reward. So you greatly rejoice because of your eternal salvation. You greatly rejoice through all the troubles and trials of life, which are simply ways to prove your faith, because a proven faith will ultimately be an honored faith. True faith will come through it all, and in the end, praise and honor and glory at the revelation of Jesus Christ. Now, I don't want to blow your spiritual fuses, but I want you to understand something here. The praise and the glory and the honor, I believe, has to do with you. It has to do with you. In other words, God wants to grant you praise, and God wants to grant you glory, and God wants to grant you honor. It doesn't say here that it will result in us praising, glorifying, and honoring Him, but that we may be found, because of our faith, worthy of praise, worthy of glory, worthy of honor when Jesus comes. That's incredible to think about. I mean, to imagine that we will someday see the Lord and receive from Him praise is incredible. Incredible. Look at chapter 2, verse 20 of 1 Peter. In the middle of the verse, if when you do what is right, you see it there? If when you do what is right and suffer for it patiently and endure it, this finds what? Favor with God. Isn't it wonderful to know that you can have favor with God? That you can please God? Go back to Matthew chapter 25 for a moment, that great sermon of our Lord on the second coming. Matthew chapter 25, do you remember this statement in the parable of the talents? Verse 21, his master said to him, the servant who gained five more talents, "Well done, good and faithful slave. You were faithful with a few things. I'll put you in charge of many things. Enter into the what? The joy of your master." Did you know you can make God rejoice? I can make God rejoice. God will say, "Well done, good, faithful slave. I'll put you in charge of many things. Enter the joy of your master." Verse 23 says the same thing to the one who gained two talents, the very same thing. We will receive praise from God because of salvation. Look at Romans 2:29. "He is a Jew who is one inwardly, and circumcision is that which is of the heart, by the Spirit, not by the letter." And listen, "and his praise is not from men, but what? From God." True faith receives praise from God. That's an incredible thing, because true faith is a gift from God. What a thought. He gives it to us and then praises us for it. What generosity. When we face Jesus Christ at the revelation, at his appearing, at the apocalypsis, the unveiling, the manifestation of Christ, we will receive praise from God. I believe that has to do with verbal praise. I believe that's when God will commend us verbally. "Well done, good, faithful servant." We will find praise from God to us. The second term that Peter uses is glory, praise and glory. And I believe, again, he has in reference here the glory that we receive. Look at Romans 2, as long as you're there, verse 7. It says, "To those who by perseverance in doing good seek for glory and honor and immortality implied, God will grant eternal life." In other words, here he's talking about believers, and he says it is the pursuit of believers to seek glory and honor and immortality. Verse 10 says, "Glory and honor and peace implied will be given to every man who does righteous deeds, to the Jew first and also to the Greek." And again, God's going to give us glory. If the first one, praise, means verbal commendation, this means perfection of person. Perfection of person. God is not just going to give us verbal commendation. He is going to give us his glory. He is going to endow us with his glory. Jesus Christ, you remember, it says in Scripture, John 1:14, was God incarnate, and it says, "We beheld his glory, the glory as of the only begotten of the Father, full of grace and truth." Jesus was God's glory incarnate, and the Bible says that when we see him, we'll be what? We'll be like him. So we'll possess the glory of God. So we will receive verbal commendation and perfection, eternal, glorious perfection of person in Christ-likeness. And the third word Peter uses is the word honor. What does he mean by that? Probably rewards. If we sort these words out, they may really be overlapping synonyms, but if we look for a unique meaning in each, the first is verbal commendation, the second is perfection of person, and the third is rewards, honor from God, given to us because of our service rendered to him. In Revelation 22:12, Jesus said, "Behold, I come quickly. My reward is with me to give to every man according as his work shall be." And he comes to give rewards. 1 Corinthians chapter 3 discusses the service that we render and the fact that he will come to reward us. 2 John 8 warns us not to lose those rewards, but in faithfulness to receive a full reward. It's really an unbelievable thought, really an absolutely incredible thought, that God, who alone is worthy of praise, God who alone is worthy of glory, and God who alone is worthy of honor will give all three to us. You say, how can that happen? Because we will be at that moment in time made in the exact image of whom? Of Christ. And because we are made in the image of Christ, full possessors of the righteousness of Christ, fully endowed with that perfection of body and soul that only eternity can produce, we will then be worthy of praise and worthy of glory and worthy of honor. And when will it happen? At the apocalypse, at the revelation of Jesus Christ, the time when He returns to judge and reward His redeemed people. Notice verse 13 of chapter 1. Peter really has this on his mind, as do all suffering believers, I think. Gird your minds for action, he says. 1 Peter 1:13. Keep sober in spirit, or maintain your priorities. Fix your hope completely on the grace to be brought to you when? At the revelation of Jesus Christ. And what is that grace? What is that gracious gift that God will give? Praise and glory and honor at the revelation of Jesus Christ. Chapter 4 of 1 Peter, verse 13, he says, to the degree that you share the sufferings of Christ, keep on rejoicing, so that also at the revelation of His glory you may rejoice with exaltation. Rejoice now, that in your faithfulness and rejoicing here, you will be rewarded by a greater rejoicing at the revelation of Jesus Christ when He comes. In some sense, our eternal reward, of course, is connected to our faithfulness here. And He seems to be saying we will be rewarded with a greater joy if we have expressed a greater joy in this life. 1 Corinthians 1:7 also refers to the revelation of our Lord Jesus Christ. And in the next verse, the day of our Lord Jesus Christ. So we would tie the revelation of the Lord Jesus Christ to the day of the Lord Jesus Christ, which is that unique time in which the Lord comes to reward His redeemed people. That is our promised honor. It will be unfolded in that time. What a glorious reality that is, to realize what Paul says in 2 Thessalonians. He says that the Lord is coming. Marvelous passage. He is coming. This is a plain indication, verse 5, of God's righteous judgment, so that you may be considered worthy of the kingdom of God for which indeed you are suffering. For after all, it is only just for God to repay with affliction those who afflict you, and to give relief to you who are afflicted, and to us as well, when the Lord Jesus shall be revealed from heaven. He'll come from heaven and give us relief from all affliction. He'll deal out retribution to those who do not know God, to those who do not obey the gospel of the Lord Jesus, and these will pay the penalty of eternal destruction away from the presence of the Lord and from the glory of His power when He comes to be glorified in His saints on that day. So He comes to judge the wicked and be glorified in His saints on that day. Paul says in that familiar text, the sufferings of this life are not worthy to be compared with the glory which shall be ours in that day. And so the proof of our faith here, found to be genuine here, will be gloriously rewarded at the apocalypse of Christ. Would you notice one thing? It doesn't say that our faith has to wait for the rapture to be found genuine. Our faith, already proven genuine, awaits its eternal reward. There's no insecurity in this. The proof of the faith, already tested, results in the honor, the glory, and the praise. So this is not teaching that we'll never know until that time. We can know as our faith is proven. No insecurity here. Only that a promise is very clear. A proven faith verified as real by trials, can live in eager expectation of eternal reward. If that doesn't give you joy, you're earthbound. Think of what you'll have in heaven. The perfection of body and spirit, the authority and dominion, the power and presence of sin forever broken. Never again its crippling effect on life and relationships. Perfect freedom from all evil, nothing to defile, perfect pleasure, perfect knowledge, perfect comfort, perfect love, perfect delight, perfect peace, perfect joy. And we rejoice now in the prospect of that. So in that great time when the Lord Jesus comes and is revealed, He comes to judge the wicked and reward His own, we will be with the Lord.

0: You're listening to Grace to You, the Bible teaching ministry of John MacArthur. John's current study is called Our Great Salvation. Throughout this study, John has talked a lot about longing for heaven, how every Christian should have that deep desire for heaven. Yet many of us go through seasons, maybe frequent seasons, when we don't long for our eternal home the way we should. Why is that? What sorts of things can hinder that eager expectation of heaven? Here was John's answer to that.
1: Well, the simple answer is that we just get so tied down to earth. We invest so much energy in this life, in the activities of this life, the possessions of this life, the achievements of this life, the purposes of this life. I mean, we're like people whose feet are in concrete. We're just earthbound. We're being bombarded constantly with things that people are selling us and promoting to us, that chase us down paths of temporal earthly gratification. And the more of that stuff we're exposed to, and the more of that appeals to our nature, the more earthbound we become. People who don't have those things, people who have to cling to Christ because he's virtually all they have, because they have meager possessions, people in other parts of the world who struggle for the bare necessities, those who know Christ in that kind of situation long for heaven. That's why John said, don't love the world. Don't love the world. Look forward to what is ahead. That's why Paul said, set your affections on things above and not on things on the earth. Where your treasure is, Jesus put it, your heart will be.
0: That's right, friend. 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
5: American Family News, I'm Robert Thornton. The jury considering Lindsey Clancy's fate was sent home for the day earlier this afternoon.
6: Members of the jury, so my understanding is that you would request to be excused till tomorrow at 9 o'clock. So I'm going to excuse you till then. I just want to thank you for all your hard work and commitment so far in this case. And you know what I'm going to do. I'm going to remind you, you've come this far.